Please stand for a reading from the Gospel. The Lord be with you. A reading from the Holy Gospel according to John. Standing by the cross of Jesus were his mother and his mother's sister, Mary, the wife of Clopas, and Mary Magdalene. When Jesus saw his mother and the disciple there whom he loved, he said to his mother, "Woman, behold your son." Then he said to the disciple, "Behold your mother." And from that hour, the disciple took her into his home. The Gospel of the Lord. At a previous parish, there was a time at which I was preaching a homily, and there was a screaming baby in the church. Now, this happens from time to time, and oftentimes, it's actually a good thing when children make some noise. It's a sign of a vibrant and a young and a living parish when you do have young children there, and young children will make noise. But this was over the top. This was so loud that I think everyone was being distracted. I could tell it had really kind of annoyed different people. Very hard to focus on the homily, and I could tell some people were annoyed, and the family in question didn't take the child out for a while, and then eventually they finally did. There was a little sense of relief. I said, "Well, what do I say about this?" Because every one of my brother priests knows you cannot talk about this. You cannot tell people to take a child out of the church. If you do, you single out the person, then they feel bad and they'll get upset. So it's kind of a no-win situation. But I thought to myself, what would Archbishop Sheen do in this moment? And then I remembered he had a similar situation once in which there was a woman with a fussy child, and the woman got up to take the child out, and Sheen then said to the woman, "Oh, ma'am, no, don't be troubled. You don't need to take the child out. The child's not bothering me." And then she responded, "No, you're bothering the child." That was a fantastic one of Sheen's jokes, and it really did ease the tension, humor does go a long way. Well, tonight I'd like to talk about another mother and another child, and that would be Mary, and then, of course, her son, Jesus. So as we reflect on the Blessed Mother, we spend some time to consider these things as well. Sheen had a great insight in the need, according to the divine plan, for the feminine. Jesus came to us as a man, but Sheen said it was important that there also be that feminine element, and so Mary's role was, according to God's divine wisdom, really necessary in that plan. If Adam and Eve were present at the beginning when the world was created, well, then there would need to be a new Adam and a new Eve present in the work of redemption. And so that was the role that Mary would play in bringing Christ into the world. And so it's a beautiful way in which the Lord unveiled this plan. And Jesus certainly loved Mary, so why shouldn't we? I think Sheen would tell us that as well, and absolutely we should. Sheen was very devoted to Mary, and it began from the time of his baptism. So we were told that Delia Sheen was the one who presented Fulton Sheen, or Peter John Sheen at the time, presented him to Mary's altar when he was baptized at St. Mary's Church in El Paso, Illinois. And although Sheen was too young to know what had happened at that moment, he consciously renewed that same dedication at his first communion. He mentioned giving himself to the Blessed Mother also when he made his first communion. When he was ordained a priest, he formed not only the intention of making the holy hour, but he also had the regular practice of offering Mass in honor of the Blessed Virgin Mary on Saturdays, and that was something that was very important to him, another one of his personal commitments. When he was ordained a bishop,

he chose as his episcopal motto. He would say, Da permatrem me venire, which means grant that I may come to you through your mother. So again, in specifically invoking the Blessed Virgin Mary, who was a constant guide and protectress for him throughout his time as priest and bishop. Every paper that he wrote on, every chalkboard that he touched, had the flourish of the JMJ implicitly calling upon Jesus, Mary, and Joseph. Such was that ingrained habit that it was almost automatic, and so it was with everything that he did. And even when he came close to the time of his death, he prayed that he would die on a feast day of the Blessed Virgin Mary or on a Saturday. Almost, okay, he died on Sunday, December 9th, 1979, but that was the day after the Feast of the Immaculate Conception, Saturday, December 8th of that year. So I'll give him that one. So we'll say that's close enough. I said that's good enough. So with the connection that Sheen had to Mary, so what did they have in common? So in what ways was Mary like Sheen? Did Mary earn any degrees? Was she credentialed in the way like Sheen had his agrégé degree, a very fancy degree? So Mary had no formal training in the sense of that kind of academic learning that Sheen had, though tradition does tell us that Mary was very versed with the scriptures, so there was no doubt that she was very knowledgeable about that, but not in an academic sense the way that Sheen was. Was Mary famous for her teaching or doing work in academia? Was she a formal teacher then passing on the faith? No, that wasn't something they had in common either. Was Mary famous for her preaching? Now, Sheen was known in particular for the preaching he would give at St. Agnes Church in New York or St. Patrick's Cathedral, the Tre Ore devotion on Good Friday. Countless people would listen and stand outside the doors of the church just to hear some of Sheen's words. Well, Mary never really said very much. We have very few words recorded from Mary in the scriptures, so we don't know her as a great preacher, though every one of her words is filled with great insight. The few words that are recorded, but the ones in scripture that are said by the Blessed Mother are worthy of much reflection, but she was not a big preacher. Was Mary known as a political orator, the way, you know, fighting injustice in the political systems of her day, just as Sheen was known for his teachings on communism and the way he would vigorously confront that ideology? Well, that's not true either. Was Mary known to evangelize tens of thousands of people, like the way that Sheen won so many converts? Was Mary a convert maker? Did she go out and make converts? No, we don't know anything about that either. Was Mary famous? Was she recognized everywhere she went? So did she receive honors and awards, like the Emmy that Archbishop Sheen won? Well, we're told at one point when people were talking about Jesus, isn't he the son of the carpenter? Like they didn't even make mention to Mary's name or even to Joseph's name, but just referred to him as that carpenter's son. So Mary was someone who throughout much of her life was not really recognized by the public. All of the holiness that she possessed, it was all held within, but not recognized by the rest of the world, at least not at the time of her life. Did she travel throughout the world the way Sheen did, building up the missions? So founding different churches in missionary or foreign lands. Well, no. The longest trip Mary took was the flight down into Egypt, but no, she wasn't known in particular for traveling. So what do Sheen and Mary have in common? Well, I would suggest fundamentally, and perhaps most importantly, it's this, that Mary was a woman of prayer. In fact, the Second Vatican Council reminds us that Mary is the model of the church at prayer. And she also is the model for love of Jesus. So who loved Jesus more than his mother? The Immaculate Heart of Mary, so closely united to the Sacred Heart of Jesus. And here, this is the most important connection. While many things we can say differentiate Sheen and Mary, in this case, it's not so much that Mary followed Sheen. Really, we can say that Sheen imitated Mary in prayer and in love, the most important things of all. The time that Mary had with our Lord, she had the privilege of 30 years with our Lord, 30 years in the presence of our Lord. It's famously known that Sheen spent an hour each day from his priesthood until his death, spending time in prayer before the Blessed Sacrament. And if you add all of that up, all of those hours, you get to a little more than 2.5 years of time that Sheen spent in front of the Blessed Sacrament. Well, Mary had 30 years, so she had even more time. So who knows our Lord better? Who loves our Lord better? Who is someone who has prayed more in the presence of our Lord Jesus himself than the Blessed Virgin Mary? And so here is why she really becomes the perfect model. And so we now see the importance of Sheen's devotion to the Blessed Mother.
What did she learn from Mary? I think that there are many moments in Mary's life that we can say had a direct impact on Sheen's life, making him the man and the bishop who he turned out to be. At the Annunciation, we know Mary's response when she was invited by the Archangel Gabriel. What did she say? She said, "Let it be done unto me according to your word." With surrender, with humility, she accepted the Lord's will and not her own will. Similar to ways in which Sheen at different times had to do the same thing. Even before going into seminary, when he was at St. Viator's College in Bourbonnais, Illinois, there was a point at which he had to renounce a scholarship that he was given in order to go into seminary. And there was a moment when he followed the example of Mary by looking to do the Lord's will and not his own. At the time of the Nativity, we remember what happened to Mary and to Joseph and then the birth of the Christ child when there was no room in the inn. And there they had to find a squalid location, so a mean and a lowly stable where the Prince of the King of Kings and the Prince of Peace would be born. And what a tragedy, you could say, that would be, that he is born in utter poverty. And Sheen himself is well known to have had lots of money that would come into his possession, but he gave so much of it away, specifically rejecting attachment to worldly things, embracing that spirit of poverty. And that's also a remarkable thing, another influence that we can see from the example of Mary and Jesus on the life of Fulton Sheen. Mary was persecuted. They had to flee to Egypt to protect the Christ child because King Herod was seeking the child's life. And in many ways, we can say that in Jesus' life, everything for the Messiah seemed to go wrong at times. But that was God's plan. That was God's will. So whatever difficulties they had, and whether the poverty of the Nativity or the flight into Egypt, Sheen himself had his share of difficulties and moments in which he experienced some persecution. The academic infighting in the theology department at the Catholic University of America caused him to move to the philosophy department. So there was a moment at which there was controversy, and it had a repercussion on Bishop Sheen. There was the famous difficulties with Cardinal Spellman, so another difficulty, another times at which Sheen was put to the test. And many of the things that he tried to do as Bishop of Rochester, there were many times he was criticized for the decisions that he made or for the efforts that he made to try to implement the Second Vatican Council. So he was no stranger to persecution, but Mary and our Lord bore those moments of persecution in silence and without complaining, and so Sheen did the same, famously being recognized for not complaining about those who had caused him different suffering. Most importantly, Mary standing at the foot of the cross. This is a moment at which we see the tremendous way in which Jesus and Mary are so closely united. Jesus, who suffered on the cross, Mary, who suffered alongside with him. Sheen describes her as a co-redemptrix, as someone who offered up her sufferings in union with our Lord in order to add to the perfect sacrifice that he offered for the salvation of the world. This is something that Sheen himself reflected on, thinking about his own sufferings, even asking for sufferings at times if it would save a soul or bring a soul back to Christ. Jesus' side was pierced with a lance, and so Mary, beholding that, she thought of the time at which he had open heart surgery and looked at the wound in his side, the scar that he bore, uniting himself more and more in the image of our Lord Jesus. The words of Simeon were fulfilled when Mary stood at the foot of the cross. Simeon, who said that you yourself, a sword of sorrow will pierce. And so Mary offered up her sufferings as well. Sheen described the fear of the cross that he had earlier in life, but he came to embrace it, the cross being an important and central part of his life. It was Mary who gave a body to our Lord. So Jesus took on flesh in the womb of Mary. So from Mary, our Lord took and formed the hands and the feet, hands and feet that would later be stretched out upon the cross and nailed to the cross, crucified for love of us, with the hands extended in that important gesture of the Lord showing his love to the entire world, pouring out upon it his love and the grace of salvation. Sheen, I think, meditated on this so much, recognizing that a priest must follow the example of our Lord Jesus. To be a priest of Jesus Christ is to be a priest and a victim, uniting our sufferings with those of our Lord on the cross and those with Mary standing at the foot of the cross. Jesus surrendered everything at that moment, giving away everything. The clothes were stripped away from him. And then even at the very end, he had to surrender his mother, to entrust his mother to someone, the gospel that we heard today. Entrusting his mother to the beloved disciple John, and entrusting John with the care and the responsibility for Mary.

Mary. What a tragic moment this would have been for Mary to lose our Lord Jesus Christ. And who does she gain in exchange? No offense to John, okay, but there's no way John could compete with our Lord Jesus. So this was trading for something that was much less significant. And yet in this moment, we can say symbolically, she becomes a mother for all of us. And so her sorrow and her loss becomes our gain, as we now have a Blessed Mother interceding for us in heaven. Fulton Sheen connected the seven last words with the different individual Beatitudes. And when it came to the last words, behold your son, behold your mother, he connected this with the beatitude of blessed are the pure of heart. For our Lord Jesus, in giving up everything, surrendered himself completely to the Father and was entirely single-minded, that purity of heart that we see in our Lord Jesus Christ's moment there on the cross becomes a model then for all of us to take to heart as well. So may the models of virtue and humility, but most importantly, obedience and love, that we see in the Blessed Mother inspire us. With Sheen, may we imitate Mary's love for the Lord Jesus Christ, and may we take refuge under her mantle, so that loved by Jesus with the same love that he has for his Blessed Mother, that we might persevere in serving him as she did.

Please join me in reciting the prayer for canonization. Heavenly Father, source of all holiness, you raise up within the Church in every age men and women who serve with heroic love and dedication. You have blessed your Church through the life and ministry of your faithful servant, Archbishop Fulton J. Sheen. He has written and spoken well of your divine Son, Jesus Christ, and was a true instrument of the Holy Spirit in touching the hearts of countless people. If it be according to your will, for the honor and glory of the Most Holy Trinity and the salvation of souls, we ask you to move the Church to proclaim him a saint. We ask this prayer through Jesus Christ, our Lord.

You have given them bread from heaven. Let us pray. Lord Jesus Christ, you gave us the Eucharist as the memorial of your suffering and death. May our worship of this sacrament of your body and blood help us to experience the salvation you won for us and the peace of the kingdom, where you live with the Father and the Holy Spirit.

The divine praises. Blessed be God. 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Blessed be Jesus Christ, true God and true man. Blessed be the name of Jesus. Blessed be his most sacred heart. Blessed be his most precious blood. Blessed be Jesus in the most holy sacrament of the altar. Blessed be the Holy Spirit, the Paraclete. Blessed be the great Mother of God, Mary, most holy. Blessed be her holy and immaculate conception. Blessed be her glorious assumption. Blessed be the name of Mary, Virgin and Mother. Blessed be Saint Joseph, her most chaste spouse. Blessed be God in his angels and in his saints. May the heart of Jesus in the most blessed sacrament be praised, adored, and loved with grateful affection at every moment in all the tabernacles of the world, even until the end of time.

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1: Write this, my child. Before I come as the just judge, I am coming first as the King of Mercy. Before the day of justice arrives, there will be given to people a sign in the heavens. There will be great darkness over the whole world. Then the sign of the cross will be seen in the sky, and from the openings where the hands and feet were nailed will come forth great lights which will fill up the earth for a period of time. This will take place shortly before the last day.
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3: 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I'm Father Cedric Pizzegna. So glad that you tuned into the program. This episode is about hope. I entitle it, Hope Springs Eternal. Speaking about eternity, letter from 1 Peter, chapter 1, Blessed be God, the Father of our Lord Jesus Christ. By His mercy, we have been born anew to a living hope through the resurrection of Jesus Christ from the dead, and to an inheritance which is imperishable, undefiled, unfading, kept in heaven for you. Love how the Bible talks about hope. We just heard that hope is a living hope. Hope is alive. It can touch our lives. I want you to be a person of hope. And then, of course, three things last forever: faith, hope, and love. Hope is a close relative of faith. And faith, when you have it, when you're walking by it, it opens up a door for God to work in your life. Same with hope. That's why hope is a close relative of faith. That when you're walking with expectation, believing something good is in your future, believing that God's at work in your life, God loves that. And it opens a door for God to work in your life. Be a person of hope. Hope is being a person of expectation. Hope is being a person that knows that God is in your life and God is a good God. In fact, in the scriptures, we are told in Romans 15, verse 13, God is called the God of hope. That's how we define God. A lot of people don't know how God is or who God is and what is God like. God is a God of hope. What does that mean? Let me try to break that open to you. This is who God is. He offers us good things, a God of hope, a blessed future. Jeremiah 29, 11, that I have a future full of hope for you, God says. And Jesus taught, if you know how to give good things to your children, how much more will your Heavenly Father give good things to those who ask? God is a good God. That's one of the episodes that I'll be proclaiming to you in this series, a God of hope. And many people think that God is a punishing God or a mean God or an angry God. God of hope, God of love. Trying to break that open to you. This is the biblical God that we learn about from the scriptures and the God that hopefully you have encountered too. God wants us to have blessings. It's one of the things that I do as a Catholic priest. One of the realities that I confer upon people is the blessing of God. I make the sign of the cross, or in sacraments that happens. Priests bless because we are priests of God. God wants us to be blessed. The bottom line is that hope is an expectation, a confidence of something good in the future. I like to say the best is yet to come. Think about a pregnant woman. Woman who's pregnant, what do we call her? We call her expecting. She knows that a child is on the way. They even start buying the clothes. Sometimes you find out if it's a boy or girl. You know that something good is in your future and you prepare for it. The same way, we have to be people of expectation. Because again, we serve a God of hope, and hope is alive. And because of that, we can expect good things. This is the way we should be as disciples, expecting. Expecting blessings, expecting growth, expecting breakthrough, expecting healing. What are you expecting? Most people are just kind of living and walking and breathing and not really expecting. But as you read the scriptures, it infuses hope into us. As you read the Bible, it motivates us toward this living hope. Now, I don't know about you, but I want to be a part of this. I want to be a part of the scriptures. I want to have what it's proclaiming. And I believe that something good, God is a good God. I believe that something good is going to happen to me and for you too. And I don't just say that for this episode. I've been believing that for years now. The whole ministry that God has given me with media that has broken open, doors that have opened, it's because I've been expecting and believing and hoping. Remember, we walk by faith and not by sight. You can't always see what's out there, but if you're believing and hoping, you're walking on a great path and God is laying it on you. He's laying the blessings on you. I know the plans I have for you, says the Lord, plans for your welfare, not your woe. A plan of hope for your future. And that's exactly who God is. God is a God of hope. I've discovered that hope does two things for me. Number one, it energizes me. It motivates me, and it lifts me up. Hope is what lifts us up, makes us fly. You've got to be a person of hope. You can't go through life being pessimistic. That's a horrible way to live. Got to believe in the good things that are ahead of us. Because again, I'm going to harp this into you. God is a God of hope. He has given us life. He has told us about the future. We just simply have to believe and hope with him, with the revelation that he's given us. And the future that he offers us, this is why I've entitled this episode, Hope Springs Eternal, eternal life, imperishable, undefiled, kept for you in heaven, 1 Peter, a living hope through the resurrection of Jesus from the dead. The bottom line is this is so good, sometimes it's hard to believe, but you got to believe. We walk by faith and not by sight. So it energizes me. I remember that I sensed that God was calling me toward television and toward media, and it was a platform that I wanted. I had a dream for it. And the bottom line is that it required that I work hard to pursue that dream. And it was hope that energized me, that gave me this power, if you will, to work toward it. And lo and behold, it's happened. Same way in your life, maybe your dream isn't for television, but it could be to have a family or a career of some sort, or relationships, good relationships. Be a person of hope, and it will energize you and motivate you toward realizing those dreams. That's exactly what hope does. It colors your life. It energizes your life. And I love hope because it gives you power, gives you strength. just like faith, they're close relatives. The other thing that hope does for me, and I've come to realize this, it opens the door for God to work. God loves it when you are hoping. God loves it when you're believing. Remember in the Gospels, Jesus would meet different people that were sick, and they would come up to him. One woman ran up to him and just touched the hem of his garment, and, "Who touched me?" And she said, "It was me." Your faith has saved you. Your faith opens the door for the healing grace, for grace to work. Same thing with hope. It opens the door for God to work. God loves it when you're a person of hope. Many stories of hope in the Bible. I could talk about a bunch of them. I'm just going to list one. And it was Abraham. Abraham is called the father of faith, but he's also the father of hope. Abraham, of course, classic story. He was promised a child with his wife, Sarah. But now here he is. He's 100 years old. His wife, Sarah's barren, and yet he's been promised a child. Maybe if it was you or me, we'd be thinking, no way, is this ever going to happen? Some of you think that about heaven. Too good to be true. But God is a God of hope. And it says in Romans 4:18, that in hope, he hoped beyond hope. That's the way you got to be. That's audacious. That's daring. I love Abraham. He is the father of faith and hope. And despite the circumstances, despite the barrenness, he believed God. He hoped in God. And as you know, Sarah became pregnant with Isaac, and the promise ran through Isaac and Jacob and was fulfilled through hope. Hope opens the door. You see, God is able to do more than we can ever dare to ask, think, or imagine, or hope. That's right from the scriptures. I threw the hope in there, but that's right from the scripture, right from the Bible. That, see, God is able. He's just looking for people that believe, people that hope, and he'll work through that virtue. Hope lasts forever. Now it's an anticipation of something good, but then it will be realized in heaven with the imperishable, undefiled inheritance kept in heaven for us. When David ran into problems, David the king, difficulties, and he had his trials, he said in one of the Psalms, "Why are you cast down, my soul? Hope in God, I will praise him still." I love that. I love that psalm. Some of you are cast down. You've been depressed, discouraged. Hope in God. We will praise him still. Hope in God. Difficulties don't have the final say. God does. You might be thinking, well, I've hoped, but nothing seems to be happening. Is it me? Maybe God doesn't answer my prayers. I don't know. It doesn't seem to be working for me. That's why endurance is so important. Endurance is a crucial virtue. Remember, suffering brings endurance. Endurance brings character. Character brings hope. When you endure, when you hope beyond hope, when you keep hoping, even when it doesn't look like it, that's when things happen. You don't just hope, and then all of a sudden you get breakthrough. You got to endure, even when it doesn't seem like anything's happening. Trust God over your circumstances. Keep hoping. Keep believing. Remember, we walk by faith and not by sight. It's the same for all believers. You're not anything different. You're not anybody different than anyone else. We all have to be a person of faith. We all have to keep hoping. Otherwise, it's going to be a malaise and lukewarmness. But when you believe and when you hope and when you love, three things that last forever: abundance, blessings, grace, manifestations. Back in 1622, a Spanish ship called the Nuestra Señora de Atocha, loaded with treasure, sank in a hurricane off the Florida coast. This is back in 1622. Now, Mel Fisher, he's a treasure hunter, searched for 16 years for that treasure, nothing. Imagine how discouraged his crew must have been. 16 years. After 1 month, they must have been discouraged. But Mel had a saying that he used to say every day as they would get up, they go up on board the ship, they're going to be looking for that treasure. He said, today's the day. Imagine every day, today's the day, today's the day. After about a month, they said, that's it. Today's not the day. But for him, he was a person of hope. Finally, 16 years later, today was the day. And he found some $450 million worth of treasure from the Nuestra Señora de Atocha. It's the same in our life. Today's the day. I believe that something good's going to happen to me. And you keep at it. You keep enduring. And watch God work. On that vessel that Mel Fisher had, they had an anchor. And an anchor is one of the symbols of hope from the scriptures. Hebrews chapter 6, verse 19. We have this hope as an anchor for our soul. You know what an anchor does? In the midst of a storm, when the wind is blowing, the anchor holds the ship firm so it won't be destroyed. In the same way, we can drift. The storms come, things don't look like they're happening, my dreams won't come to pass, it's easy to think, I won't get promoted, my children will never come back to the faith, God doesn't hear my prayer. But the anchor of hope keeps us firm. It won't let us drift. God will make it happen in His plan, His timing, His will. Let the anchor of hope hold you fast in the midst of all the trials and difficulties. Notice that a lot of people subscribe to something called Murphy's Law. You've heard it. You know what it is. Anything that can go wrong will go wrong. The light at the end of the tunnel is an oncoming train. When it rains, it pours. I'll never get the promotion. My dreams will never come to pass. That's Murphy's Law. But there's another law, a stronger law, God's law of hope. Anything that can go right will go right. The light at the end of the tunnel is God. When it rains, it pours blessings. And my big break is coming. I produced a whole series called The Big Break, My Big Break. So true. Give God room to move. Prove to God what's in you, that you have a heart of faith and hope and love. That's what God wants. He wants humility, virtue, character, endurance. That's what I'm trying to instill in you in all these episodes, all these programs that I preach over the years, and especially this series. Instead of expecting the worst, hope for the best, best opportunities, the best marriage, best news, best outcome. God works through expectancy, through hope, not through doubts, not through being discouraged. At our retreat center, we have a kitchen. I live at a retreat center in Houston, Texas. It's called Holy Name Retreat Center. We have a kitchen there because we feed up to 100 people at a time. One time I was walking right outside the kitchen and there's a tar pavement there, and I noticed in the tar pavement there was a crack. And I noticed out of the crack there was a plant growing out of the crack. And I looked at it. Not only was it a plant, it was a tomato plant, and it grew a tomato. And I thought to myself, that's hope. Something fruitful coming out of a crack, out of something broken. And maybe there's some cracks in your life right now, or something's broken in your life, or you've got some kind of hardship or trial or misery. I want you to believe for growth and fruitfulness. Be a person of hope and watch what happens. See, hope means that adversities can lead to advancement, problems to promotion. Obstacles can be opportunities. Struggles lead to strength. You can turn your hurts into halos, your scars into stars. And some say roses have thorns. I say thorns have roses. That's hope. You look at the thorns and the problems and the adversities of life, and it leads to advancement. Wow. These aren't just alliterative sayings that I came up with. This is what I've lived in my life. God is a God of hope. Be a person of hope and get in sync, in harmony with God's will. I love what it says in the scriptures, that those who hope in the Lord will renew their strength like that of an eagle. The interesting thing about an eagle is they encounter storms just like we do. But the interesting thing about an eagle is that it actually uses the storm to soar higher. Doesn't run away from the storm, doesn't avoid the storm. Rather, he goes headfirst into it and it lifts him up. The same way, we'll have our strength renewed in the storm, through the storm, by God's grace. Those who hope in the Lord will renew their strength like that of an eagle. Been a priest missionary now for some 35 years, been a religious for 40 years. And early on, I had a dream to reach out in television. I wanted to reach out beyond the walls of the church to those not going to church and people in prison, to young people. I had a great dream to do that, but it required a lot of work, required money, required programs, required outlets, and I didn't have any of that. But what I did is I had a dream, and I knew that God was a God of hope, and I believe that God put that dream in me, and I wanted to be energized to do the work. So what I did is I went and visited a priest. He was on a television network, and I went and visited him, and I said, how do you do it? And he told me, you've got to have money, you've got to have programs, and you have to have outlets to air your programs. Well, anyway, after he told me all that, I was trying to soak it in and learn about how you get media and how you reach out to people through media. I was walking down one of the hallways, and there, I'll never forget this, this poster was attached to the secretary's window. And as I looked at it, it said, expect a miracle. And I came to realize, you know, there's a fourth ingredient, money, outlets, programs, and expectation, hope. And I believed, and I hoped, and it energized me to do the work, and I hoped, and God opened the doors. And that's how hope works. It energizes you to do the work for your dreams, and it opens the door for God to work in your dreams. God is a God of hope. Be a person of hope and be in sync with His will. I saw a sign that I'll never forget, and it was this sign on that secretary's window, expect a miracle, and I share that with you. What are you expecting in life? Some of you, not so much. Hope is audacious. Hope is daring. Dare to hope. Sometimes I sign some of my books. Dare to hope. Hope believes boldly, decides daringly, speaks convincingly, works passionately. That's why I always say, don't just live. Live with passion. Live with enthusiasm. Live with energy. Live with hope. Hope lasts forever. Hope is for the here and now, as we know, but it's also for the hereafter. I've told you that hope is one of three things that lasts forever: faith, hope, and love. Hope springs eternal. That's the name of this episode. I just read to you 1 Peter chapter 1. We have been born anew to a living hope. Notice, hope is alive now and will last forever. We have been born anew to a living hope through the resurrection of Jesus Christ from the dead, to an inheritance imperishable and undefeating, undefiled, kept in heaven for you. Wow, that's so good. The marriage feast of the Lamb. mansions untold, treasures untold. Talk about treasures being found. Talk about today's the day. We have an imperishable, undefiled, unfading, beautiful inheritance in heaven. Hope will not disappoint. And it says, hope won't disappoint, the scriptures say, because the Holy Spirit has been given to us. You see, the Holy Spirit is the foretaste of the glory to come. Those of you who have some relationship with the Holy Spirit know that, the glory to come. Taste the glory. The Holy Spirit is the down payment of what is to come. Taste and see that the Lord is good. The Holy Spirit is the guarantee of our inheritance. See, hope will not

0: even some God that's kind of out there somewhere. No, he's a God involved in our life, very intricate working God who loves it when we believe. We walk by faith and not by sight, who loves it when we hope, because God is a God of hope. And one of the ways that you can hope and release hope in us, in your life, is by speaking it out of your mouth. And I want to give you a few phrases, but you got to get your own from the scriptures and from your own life. And I pray that as you cooperate with grace, cooperate with hope, as you speak positively, prophesy your future, you will see that hope springs eternal. Say things like, I believe that something good is going to happen to me. I know my future is growing brighter and brighter every day, that the best is yet to come. If God is for me, who can be against? I am more than a conqueror through him who loves me. I can do all things through Christ who strengthens me. And I know the best is yet to come. Don't just live, live with passion.
1: 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May Almighty God bless you, the Father, the Son, and the Holy Spirit. Amen.
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3: The month of September is devoted to Our Lady of Sorrows. 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
10: We used to be in a peanut business, the sisters and I. This is in the 60s. And we did very well. We had machines that bagged and put the peanuts in. And we had big orders. And one was from Daytona Racetrack. And so we did that a couple of years. And so the concessionaire was changed. So the new concessionaire comes to me and he says, you make great peanuts. It'll cost you a little advertising fee. I said, you mean kickback? I don't care what you call it, but that's what it is, kickback. I said, I don't pay kickback. He said, well, then you'll lose our business. I said, sweetheart, if I'm going to hell, it's not going to be on a peanut.
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0: The Glorious Mysteries of the Holy Rosary with Mother Angelica and the nuns of Our Lady of the Angels Monastery.
1: In the name of the Father, and of the Son, and of the Holy Spirit.
2: Amen.
1: I believe in God, the Father Almighty, Creator of heaven and earth, and in Jesus Christ, His only Son, our Lord, who was conceived by the Holy Spirit, born of the Virgin Mary, suffered under Pontius Pilate, was crucified, died, and was buried. He descended into hell. The third day He rose again from the dead. He ascended into heaven and sits at the right hand of God, the Father Almighty, from whence He shall come to judge the living and the dead.

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0: Hail Mary, full of grace, the Lord is with thee. Blessed art thou among women, and blessed is the fruit of thy womb, Jesus.
1: Holy Mary, Mother of God, pray for us sinners now and at the hour of our death. Amen.
0: Hail Mary, full of grace, the Lord is with thee. Blessed art thou among women, and blessed is the fruit of thy womb, Jesus.
1: Holy Mary, Mother of God, pray for us sinners now and at the hour of our death. Amen.
0: Hail Mary, full of grace, the Lord is with thee. Blessed art thou amongst women, and blessed is the fruit of thy womb, Jesus.
1: Holy Mary, Mother of God, pray for us sinners now and at the hour of our death. Amen.
0: Glory be to the Father, and to the Son, and to the Holy Spirit.
1: As it was in the beginning, is now, and ever shall be, world without end. Amen.
0: The first glorious mystery, the resurrection.
2: All the trials, sufferings, heartaches, and disappointments will seem as nothing compared to the glory your sufferings merited for us. They shall all seem like a dream, and the vision of your face will fill our souls with exquisite joy.
0: Our Father, who art in heaven, hallowed be thy name. Thy kingdom come, thy will be done on earth as it is in heaven.
1: Give us this day our daily bread, and forgive us our trespasses, as we forgive those who trespass against us. And lead us not into temptation, but deliver us from evil. Amen.
0: Hail Mary, full of grace, the Lord is with thee. Blessed art thou among women, and blessed is the fruit of thy womb, Jesus.
1: Holy Mary, Mother of God, pray for us sinners now and at the hour of our death. Amen.
0: Hail Mary, full of grace, the Lord is with thee. Blessed art thou amongst women, and blessed is the fruit of thy womb, Jesus.
1: Holy Mary, Mother of God, pray for us sinners now and at the hour of our death. Amen.
0: Hail Mary, full of grace, the Lord is with thee. Blessed art thou amongst women, and blessed is the fruit of thy womb, Jesus.
1: Holy Mary, Mother of God, pray for us sinners now and at the hour of our death. Amen.
0: Hail Mary, full of grace, the Lord is with thee. Blessed art thou among women, and blessed is the fruit of thy womb, Jesus.
1: Holy Mary, Mother of God, pray for us sinners now and at the hour of our death. Amen.
0: Hail Mary, full of grace, the Lord is with thee. Blessed art thou among women, and blessed is the fruit of thy womb, Jesus.
1: Holy Mary, Mother of God, pray for us sinners now and at the hour of our death. Amen.
0: Hail Mary, full of grace, the Lord is with thee. Blessed art thou amongst the women, and blessed is the fruit of thy womb, Jesus.
1: Amen.

0: grace, the Lord is with thee. Blessed art thou amongst women, and blessed is the fruit of thy womb, Jesus.
1: Holy Mary, Mother of God, pray for us sinners, now and at the hour of our death. Amen.
0: Glory be to the Father, and to the Son, and to the Holy Spirit.
1: As it was in the beginning, is now, and ever shall be, world without end. Amen.
0: Oh, my Jesus,
1: forgive us our sins, save us from fires in hell, and lead all souls to heaven, especially those who most need thy mercy.
0: The second glorious mystery, the Ascension.
2: Dear Jesus, we want to rise above the demands of our emotions and have the courage to live in spirit and truth. Grant us the faith that is always aware of the invisible reality, the hope that trusts in your promises, and the love that seeks not itself.
0: Our Father, who art in heaven, hallowed be thy name. Thy kingdom come, thy will be done, on earth as it is in heaven.
1: Give us this day our daily bread, and forgive us our trespasses, as we forgive those who trespass against us. And lead us not into temptation, but deliver us from evil. Amen.
0: Hail Mary, full of grace, the Lord is with thee. Blessed art thou among women, and blessed is the fruit of thy womb,

0: is with thee. Blessed art thou amongst women, and blessed is the fruit of thy womb, Jesus.
1: Holy Mary, Mother of God, pray for us sinners now and at the hour of our death. Amen.
0: Hail Mary, full of grace, the Lord is with thee. Blessed art thou among women, and blessed is the fruit of thy womb, Jesus.
1: Holy Mary, Mother of God, pray for us sinners now and at the hour of our death. Amen.
0: Hail Mary, full of grace, the Lord is with thee. Blessed art thou amongst women, and blessed is the fruit of thy womb, Jesus.
1: Holy Mary, Mother of God, pray for us sinners now and at the hour of our death. Amen.
0: Hail Mary, full of grace, the Lord is with thee. Blessed art thou among women, and blessed is the fruit of thy womb, Jesus.
1: Holy Mary, Mother of God, pray for us sinners now and at the hour of our death. Amen.
0: Hail Mary, full of grace, the Lord is with thee. Blessed art thou amongst women, and blessed is the fruit of thy womb, Jesus.
1: Holy Mary,

0: Full of grace, the Lord is with thee. Blessed art thou amongst women, and blessed is the fruit of thy womb, Jesus.
1: Holy Mary,
0: Hail Mary, full of grace, the Lord is with thee. Blessed art thou among women, and blessed is the fruit of thy womb, Jesus.
1: Holy Mary, Mother of God, pray for us sinners now and at the hour of our death. Amen.
0: Hail Mary, full of grace, the Lord is with thee. Blessed art thou among women, and blessed is the fruit of thy womb, Jesus. Glory be to the Father, and to the Son, and to the Holy Spirit.
1: As it was in the beginning, is now, and ever shall be, world without end. Amen.
0: O my Jesus,
2: forgive us our sins, save us from the fires of hell, and lead all souls to heaven, especially those in most need of your mercy.
0: That third glorious mystery, the descent of the Holy Spirit.
3: Holy Spirit, give to us an increase of your gifts and the grace that assures your presence in our souls.
0: Our Father, who art in heaven, hallowed be thy name. Thy kingdom come, thy will be done on earth as it is in heaven.
1: Give us this day our daily bread.
0: Hail Mary, full of grace, the Lord is with thee. Blessed art thou among women, and blessed is the fruit of thy womb, Jesus.
1: Holy Mary, Mother of God, pray for us sinners now and at the hour of our death. Amen.
0: Hail Mary, full of grace, the Lord is with thee. Blessed art thou amongst women, and blessed is the fruit of thy womb, Jesus.

0: Blessed art thou amongst women, and blessed is the fruit of thy womb, Jesus.
1: Holy Mary, Mother of God, pray for us sinners, now and at the hour of our death. Amen.
0: Hail Mary, full of grace, the Lord is with thee. Blessed art thou among women, and blessed is the fruit of thy womb, Jesus.
1: Holy Mary, Mother of God, pray for us sinners, now and at the hour of our death. Amen.
0: Hail Mary, full of grace, the Lord is with thee. Blessed art thou among women, and blessed is the fruit of thy womb, Jesus.
1: Holy Mary, Mother of God, pray for us sinners, now and at the hour of our death. Amen.
0: Hail Mary, full of grace, the Lord is with thee. Blessed art thou amongst the women, and blessed is the fruit of thy womb, Jesus.
1: Holy Mary, Mother of God, pray for us sinners, now and at the hour of our death. Amen.
0: Hail Mary, full of grace, the Lord is with thee. Blessed art thou among women, and blessed is the fruit of thy womb, Jesus.

The Lord is with thee. Blessed art thou amongst women, and blessed is the fruit of thy womb, Jesus. Hail Mary, full of grace, the Lord is with thee. Blessed art thou amongst women, and blessed is the fruit of thy womb, Jesus.

0: Lord is with thee. Blessed art thou amongst women, and blessed is the fruit of thy womb, Jesus.
1: Holy Mary, Mother of God, pray for us sinners now and at the hour of our death. Amen.
0: Glory be to the Father, and to the Son, and to the Holy Spirit.
1: As it was in the beginning, is now, and ever shall be, world without end. Amen.
0: O my Jesus,
1: forgive us our sins, save us from the fires of hell, and lead all souls to heaven, especially those who most need thy mercy.
0: The fourth glorious mystery, the Assumption.
2: Dear Mary, Queen and Mother, let your assumption into heaven give us the assurance and courage to be Christians in word and deed. Let us rise above the things of this world, so that our thoughts may be with you in heaven.
0: Our Father, who art in heaven, hallowed be thy name, thy kingdom come, thy will be done on earth as it is in heaven.
1: Give us this day our daily bread.
0: Full of grace, the Lord is with thee. Blessed art thou amongst the women, and blessed is the fruit of thy womb, Jesus.
1: Holy Mary, Mother of God, pray for us sinners now and at the hour of our death. Amen.
0: Hail Mary, full of grace, the Lord is with thee. Blessed art thou amongst women, and blessed is the fruit of thy womb, Jesus.
1: Holy Mary, Mother of God,
0: Hail Mary, full of grace, the Lord is with thee. Blessed art thou amongst women, and blessed is the fruit of thy womb, Jesus.

0: women, and blessed is the fruit of thy womb, Jesus.
1: Holy Mary, Mother of God, pray for us sinners now and at the hour of our death. Amen.
0: Hail Mary, full of grace, the Lord is with thee. Blessed art thou amongst women, and blessed is the fruit of thy womb, Jesus.
1: Holy Mary, Mother of God, pray for us sinners now and at the hour of our death. Amen.
0: Hail Mary, full of grace, the Lord is with thee. Blessed art thou amongst women, and blessed is the fruit of thy womb, Jesus.

0: Lord is with thee. Blessed art thou amongst women, and blessed is the fruit of thy womb, Jesus.
1: Holy Mary, Mother of God, pray for us sinners now and at the hour of our death. Amen.
0: Hail Mary, full of grace, the Lord is with thee. Blessed art thou among women, and blessed is the fruit of thy womb, Jesus.
1: Holy Mary, Mother of God, pray for us sinners now and at the hour of our death. Amen.
0: Glory be to the Father, and to the Son, and to the Holy Spirit.
1: As it was in the beginning, is now, and ever shall be, world without end. Amen.
0: O my Jesus,

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1: Dear Mother, the justice of God was not satisfied with reuniting your body and soul. So your divine Son, King and Lord, deigned to crown you as Queen of heaven and earth.
0: Our Father, who art in heaven, hallowed be thy name, thy kingdom come, thy will be done on earth as it is in heaven.
2: Give us this day our daily bread, and forgive us our trespasses, as we forgive those who trespass against us. And lead us not into temptation, but deliver us from evil. Amen.
0: Hail Mary, full of grace, the Lord is with thee. Blessed art thou among women, and blessed is the fruit of thy womb, Jesus.
2: Holy Mary, Mother of God, pray for us sinners now and at the hour of our death. Amen.
0: Hail Mary, full of grace, the Lord is with thee. Blessed art thou among women, and blessed is the fruit of thy womb, Jesus.
2: Holy Mary, Mother of God, pray for us sinners now and at the hour of our death. Amen.
0: Hail Mary, full of grace, the Lord is with thee. Blessed art thou among women, and blessed is the fruit of thy womb, Jesus.
2: Holy Mary, Mother of God, pray for us.
0: Hail Mary, full of grace, the Lord is with thee. Blessed art thou among women, and blessed is the fruit of thy womb, Jesus.
2: Holy Mary, Mother of God, pray for us sinners, now and at the hour of our death. Amen.
0: Hail Mary, full of grace, the Lord is with thee. Blessed art thou amongst women, and blessed is the fruit of thy womb, Jesus. Hail Mary, full of grace, the Lord is with thee. Blessed art thou amongst women, and blessed is the fruit of thy womb, Jesus.
2: Holy Mary, Mother of God, pray for us sinners now and at the hour of our death. Amen.
0: Hail Mary, full of grace, the Lord is with thee. Blessed art thou amongst women, and blessed is the fruit of thy womb, Jesus.
2: Holy Mary, Mother of God, pray for us sinners now and at the hour of our death. Amen.
0: Hail Mary, full of grace, the Lord is with thee. Blessed art thou among women, and blessed is the fruit of thy womb, Jesus.
2: Holy

0: Jesus.
1: Holy Mary, Mother of God, pray for us sinners now and at the hour of our death. Amen.
0: Hail Mary, full of grace, the Lord is with thee. Blessed art thou amongst women, and blessed is the fruit of thy womb, Jesus.
1: Holy Mary, Mother of God, pray for us sinners now and at the hour of our death. Amen.
0: Glory be to the Father, and to the Son, and to the Holy Spirit.
1: As it was in the beginning, is now, and ever shall be, world without end. Amen.
0: O my Jesus,
1: forgive us our sins, save us from the fires of hell, and lead all souls to heaven, especially those who most need thy mercy.
0: Hail, Holy Queen.

0: Pray for us, Holy Mother of God.
1: That we may be worthy of the promises of Christ.
0: Let us pray. O God,
1: whose only begotten Son, by his life, death, and resurrection, has purchased for us the glories of eternal life, grant us this teaching, that we may take upon these mysteries of the most holy Virgin, of the blessed Virgin Mary, we may imitate what they contain, and obtain what they promise, through the same Christ our Lord. Amen.
0: May the divine assistance remain always with us. In the name of the Father, and the Son, and the Holy Spirit.
2: Amen. 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
1: This is EWTN Daily Saint, where each story reminds us that holiness is possible in every age. Saint Januarius was a bishop who remained faithful to Christ during one of the fiercest persecutions of the early church. As Bishop of Benevento, Januarius cared for his flock amid the threat of persecution under Emperor Diocletian. Tradition says that he visited imprisoned deacons and laymen to strengthen them in their faith. Suspected of being a clergyman, he was arrested along with his deacon and lector. Januarius refused to renounce Christ. He and his companions were sentenced to death around the year 305. Initially exposed to wild bears, they were beheaded after the beasts would not attack them. Devotion to Saint Januarius spread throughout southern Italy, especially in Naples, where he is honored as the city's patron saint. Many miracles have been attributed to his intercession. May the life of Saint Januarius inspire you to grow closer to Christ today. Saint Januarius, pray for us. To sign up for the Daily Saint emails, please visit EWTN.com/Daily Saint.
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4: What a wonderful thing is our church. This whole network is built on trust. The essence of evangelization is to tell everybody Jesus loves you. We are all called to be great saints. Don't miss the opportunity. Well, we have wonderful family here tonight. Just wonderful. I wish I could go give them all a big hug, but my arms aren't long enough. And I just always get excited when it's time to be here and talk to you all. And people say, what are you going to say? I don't know. And if God doesn't have anything to say, that's going to be two of us up here. Well, our intention, you remember, is the scientists in Virginia and all the rest. There's another state who is already well advanced in this stem cell or cell stem, whichever it is. But we just have to pray for them, because Jesus died for them and doesn't want them to go to the lower regions, you see, because there's where it's forever and ever, just like in heaven. The reason I like purgatory, I mean, I've never been there, thank God. I think life sometimes is a little purgatory, though. Anyway, it's because it's not everlasting, you see. Everybody gets out at some point. Everybody. With the other two places, one, you want to be there forever. The other one, they want to be there forever. That's what's so sad, you see. So sad. And so we try to keep as many out of there as possible. I think we need to pray this month. We are praying for scientists and those who look to build life, it seems, but they also destroy. They build in order to destroy. That's a terrible thing, huh? So we're going to, I don't know what we're going to talk about really. Maybe we could take the Beatitudes. Last week we took the Beatitudes, or the Ten Commandments. And so since I don't know, we'll take something different. Boy, I tell you, we'd go at this different. You know, our dear Lord spoke in parables. That's a story. See, our Lord never spoke a sermon nobody understood. They may not have liked it.

See, our Lord never spoke a sermon nobody understood. They may not have liked it. They really didn't like it. But he always picked out something they would understand. The smallest child would understand. You get that sometimes from students. I told you about the student who was raving about this professor. And I said, well, what did he say? He said, well, I don't know. I said, well, how do you know he was so great? Well, that was it. He said he was so intelligent. I said, but what did he say? Well, you can't understand those kind of people. It's a pleasure to listen. I said, it's not a pleasure for me. And I don't think your dad, who's paying a lot of money to keep you in college, is going to feel any better. I mean, he's paying money to keep you there, and you don't know what he said. But Jesus never did that. Jesus always spoke from his heart. And because he spoke from his heart, he could say, I only say what I hear the Father say. We don't always do that. See? We don't always do that. We just say what we want to say. And that's why, you know, when our dear Lord speaks of, for example, yeast, all women know what yeast is. He said, the kingdom of heaven is like the yeast a woman took and mixed in 3 measures of flour till it was leavened through. What's that mean? Well, you see, yeast would be like prayer. When you become prayerful, meaning full of prayer, full of God, full of knowledge of God, you're learning something every day. That's the beauty of old age. The beauty of old age is not dyeing your hair. The beauty of old age is that every day you can learn something about God that you never knew before. You see? It's not your bones creaking that you got to worry about. It's your head. You're not learning anything about God. You're not praying enough. See, God is awesome. The Father is awesome. I had somebody say to me the other day, well, if he's so awesome, and he is, why does he punish us? He don't punish us. You punish yourself. See, if you're not keeping the commandments, you can't be happy. You can't be happy. You're full of guilt. And you're full of, could be full of everything, including disease. You can't be happy. You can't be peaceful. Guilt is a terrible thing, you know. That's why he gave us confession. Now, leaving the crowds, he went into the house and his disciples came. You know, they never understood anything. The disciples, never. There's nothing in Scripture that said, they ever said to our Lord, Master, that was a great talk you gave. Never, because they didn't understand it. Here they are again. See, they looked at night. They didn't dare. See, they looked very smart around the master. And he's talking to all these peasants and poor people. And they look real smart. And then all of a sudden they go in. They say, Master, explain the parable about the darnel in the field. You know, poor Jesus, he was a patient. He said in reply, the sower of the good seed is the Son of Man. That's himself. And the field is the world. Now, how'd you get that, huh? The field is not. Put yourself here. The good seed is the subjects of the kingdom. The darnel, the subjects of

the evil one. You know, you can't convince people of that today. They think you're rash judging. In fact, they accuse the church of rash judgment when they say this is a sin. No, they're only the mouthpiece of God. If God has declared it a sin, it is a sin. Your opinion don't mean a hoot, sorry to say. It doesn't matter whether you think it's a sin, it is a sin. So he's saying there is in the world two kingdoms, isn't he? Huh? There's the heavenly kingdom, and there's the evil kingdom. Oh, you can see it today, yay. You can see it everywhere. Just look at our country. We started with abortion. We kill those who are about to live. Then we study how we can get rid of those who are living because they're old. So between abortion and contraceptives, we have a lot of old people. A lot of old people. And you're going to have more. Because you don't have the kids you destroyed to be teenagers, middle age. Now they're worried about Social Security. Why? 5 years? They're all going to be old. Isn't it strange that the people who started this Planned Parenthood and all didn't think of that? I mean, it makes sense if you keep taking apples out of a bushel. You're not going to have any more apples. The idea of God is you put one in and you take one out. You put one in and you take one out. But we're not doing that. Now, we're going in for parts. We've got a machine. You can go down the road, get a carburetor, a new tire. We don't find fault with that. Well, now we're going to have people. People created, produced, not created so much as produced. Say, what does my husband need? He needs a new liver. Oh, we got one. Here's this 18-year-old. We created him for a liver. Come on, your turn. Well, you can't even imagine that, can you? But it's here. It's here. See, you have to know there is an evil kingdom, and we're living in the midst. You can't hide it. You can't put it under a bushel or under the rug. It's here. You got to make a choice. See? You have to live a beautiful Christian life by keeping the commandment, by loving Jesus, loving the Father. You know, I'm so afraid as things get worse, everybody's going to start blaming the Eternal Father, and He is a loving, compassionate being. He's infinite and holy and good. And He waits, and He waits, and He waits. And then He has to. He has to do something. I found out something fell from the sky. Where was it? In the east, little, what do you call them, meteorites? I think that's awesome. To me, that's like God throwing a little pebble at a window. Yoo-hoo! In my day, when people were going together, especially if the parents didn't like this kid, he'd go wait outside till late, and he'd find out where her window was. This is no longer true, I don't suppose. And he'd take little pebbles and throw them at the window. Then she'd open a window, look around for her mom and dad, and then they'd look out and they'd say all kind of strange things. And then, but that's God. He threw down, I don't know, a couple dozen little, whatever, what do you call them? Meteorite, little betties, didn't make too much problem. Except the farmer said it looked like his entire crop was on fire, and the next morning there were just little things on them. Oh, I think that's so exciting. You don't, because you ignore it. You don't want to hear.
But I these little pebbles. See, the Lord is warning us. You can't say our dear father is mean, or, you know, he warns us. He warns us. Look what he did for the Israelites, separated the Red Sea. Boy, that had to be a big thing. Somebody called it the Reed Sea. I said, what that mean? You can walk through a reed sea. This was the Red Sea. R-E-D. Red. So that don't mean anything. Were you there? Were you there when I went through the Red Sea and it banked up on both sides? No, but this exegesis said on that exegesis. He doesn't know what he's talking about. He wasn't there either. What do you mean, were you there? Yeah, I know, I want to know. If you're so sure the Bible's wrong, then how do you know? It's somebody's opinion. Oh, boy, you know what you can do with that. Our dear Lord said, the opinions of men, hold on, boys. He said, the opinions of men mean nothing to me. So much for you boys. Mean nothing to him. Why would he care what you think when he is the Lord God? He created everything. And these poor apostles said, okay, now we have established that there are two kingdoms. You got now. You go down the road, and the billboards ought to be burned. It's a crime that we allow billboards to be on that are immoral. You see, we have so little love and respect for each other as human beings that we take for granted that you can see the filthiest thing in the world, and that's okay for you. But you see, that's an attack on your intelligence. But we accept it. Well, I don't know if you want to keep doing that. So now we have established that there are two kingdoms. He said the harvest is at the end of the world. This is not the end of the world. People have been calling me, is this the end of the world? I said, no, it's not the end of the world. I think it's the end of this wicked age. Oh, mother. I said, don't oh, mother me. I said it was the end of a wicked age. You start from 1901. And what did Our Lady of Fatima tell us? Boy, a lot. And it's all been fulfilled, except one thing. Well, all this 100 years that we just passed, and now we're on a new one. Well, why do you want to talk? Everybody said, why do you want to talk about the end of the age? I'm ready for it, aren't you? Wouldn't you like it if you could go to church tomorrow morning and you'd look up at the Blessed Sacrament? And there he would. Sure, he's there now, veiled. But what would happen if he wasn't veiled? What would happen if somehow you saw him as he sees you? Oh, that would make a difference, wouldn't it? I think our whole life would change. We will be loving and everything. See, and if the Father's going to have these little, any more of these little things falling from the sky, it's just you. I'm here. And Jesus in the Eucharist is saying that to you. I'm here. You know, St. Bernard spoke about three comings. He spoke about an intermediate coming. Well, Jesus said, never left us, you know. I will not leave you orphans. He's never left us. He's here.
He's been here for 2,000.

in years. I think, and it's my opinion, so you can take it or leave it, but it's my opinion, that he's trying to come in a new way in the Eucharist. Oh, can you imagine? People be flocking. They'll get all the answers to their questions. They get grace to change. Wow. Can you imagine yourself patient? Huh? Can you imagine talking to everybody lovingly? Uh-huh. Can you imagine yourself mild and meek? Can you imagine yourself answering a question that you've been asked 5 times? The same question? And not say, look, what are you, deaf? I said 5 times, no. Instead, you would say, just like you heard the first time, no, no, I'm not. Can you imagine yourself doing that? Can you imagine yourself getting up in the morning and looking outside and saying, oh, thank you, Jesus, for another day? It'll be different, won't it? You wake up and say, oh, another day. I mean, can you imagine the person you dislike the most in your whole life saying to you, how are you? I love you. Can you imagine that? Can you imagine the temperature being perfect and raining when it should and the sun not too hot? Can you imagine all the apples on your tree growing without bugs? Can you imagine not having to use insecticides for your spinach? I mean, can you imagine such a change? My personal opinion is that's what the Father wants, because we have corrupted the entire world. We have corrupted the entire... Oh, we have a lot of good things. We can take a man to the moon. So what? I mean, I'm glad they got that kind of, you know, you can't live on the moon. What are you going to do? Take some of the earth and see what it's made out of. Wonderful. Now we know. Now what? I'm not against science and scientism and all the wonderful things or accomplishments. I am against the preoccupation that makes us think we can do anything God does. That I'm against. Because you can't. That's what our Lord is saying here. He says, the harvest is the end of the world. The reapers are the angels. Those are the creatures you were told don't exist. Are you in for a surprise? When then, just as the darnel is gathered up and burned in the fire, so it will be at the end of time. Ooh, boy. The Son of Man will send his angels, and they will gather out of the kingdom all things that provoke offenses. Do you provoke offenses? Are you the one that's always starting an argument? I had an uncle like that, God bless his soul. I think he's in heaven now. He was a good man. He just had a temper, and it was always flaring. And one time, if I would talk to him, I just wanted to make conversation one day. I'd say, oh, hi, Uncle Nick. Hi.
I said, look at that.

Beautiful sky. Where? I said all over. What, are you blind? Look at those clouds over there. I think it's still a beautiful sky. Let me tell you about clouds. You know what kind of clouds those are? Wait a minute. Now, we were in for an argument over clouds. I knew I wasn't going to know anything more after than I did before. I care about clouds. If they're there, they're there. If they're black, it's going to rain. To me, it's very simple. But you see, there are some people who provoke offenses. Do you do that? Are you blaming everybody else because you provoke offenses? No, you are the offense maker. See, because you disagree with somebody, then you start an argument. Say, well, I'm Italian. Now, that's an excuse. You don't have to blow every 5 minutes because you're Italian. See, that's why I think the Lord has to come. Because we don't have self-knowledge. We don't know when we do something wrong. We don't know. We're always blaming somebody else. Always, always. If you ever, you have a bad day, who do you

But wise in knowledge, wise in giving advice. Wisdom is supposed to be the fruit of old age. Wouldn't it be wonderful if that's what we all worked at? Look, this whole country and the whole world is going to be full of old people pretty soon. Y'all going to be like me. You are. You're going to be old and gray, taking all kind of herbs for your creaky knees. But see, there has to be something more to that than our bodies getting weak or whatever. See, the soul, that's what our Lord is talking about. He's talking about those that are on earth, that the soul grows in beauty, though the body does not. That the soul grows in understanding and knowledge and wisdom. You're the mirror that youth looks to and looks at. You're a mirror. I'm a mirror. And whatever they see us, our attitude, our love, our understanding, our courage, our strength, they pick up. And that's what's so important about age. It has nothing to do with anything. You know, I love the Orientals. Because they used to have, I don't know if they have today, you have to have awesome respect for the elderly. Awesome respect. I saw, we were just walking down the street one day, and I saw this elderly Oriental coming this way, and a couple teenagers, but they were Oriental anyway, also. And they both stopped, folded their hands, and bowed. They said a few words and walked on. They were not friends. They were not acquaintances. Her age demanded a beautiful respect. We have to get these things back. I'm not saying we all have to be Oriental, but we can all be respectful of people who have lived a long time. And this is what our Lord says is what's going to happen, no matter what your age is. And he will gather out of his kingdom, this is his kingdom, right here, all the things that provoke offenses and all who do evil. Do evil. It's everywhere. Everywhere. In chastity, in modesty. Modesty? When you come into our temple, there's a little sign out there. I don't know if some of you saw it or not. We'll give you a skirt. Don't have to worry. If you're half-dressed, we want you in that temple with one of our generous skirts. It was so funny, not too long ago, this man, he wanted to get in the temple, he had shorts on, and the sister said, I'm sorry, but you can't go in there in shorts. He said, well, give me one of those skirts. That was so funny. So sister gave him a skirt, and he forgot he had it on. And somebody came up to sister and said, and do you have a new order around here? She said, no. He said, well, you better look out there. There's some guy walking around in a skirt. And I understand you're hot. But you're going in to see King of Kings and the Lord of Lords.

We forget, you see. We're so used to the things we do. Anyway, this I hate to tell you. He said, and we will throw them into the blazing furnace. Now, all the people who told you there was no hell. Mm-mm. You don't want to get there and find out, oh my God, there is one. Because you don't get out once you're there. Where there will be weeping and grinding of teeth. Are they going to have teeth down there? No. Don't forget, my friends, when we had the general resurrection, nobody tells you that. When we had the general resurrection, both will rise. Those in heaven, those on earth, they will have a new body. Those who have died, whether they got eaten up by a whale or buried at sea or whatever, they will come back. And they will be beautiful. Unbelievably beautiful. But those in the lower kingdom will also come back. And they will also rise to the ugliest creatures you ever could see. And there's where you're on. You're on that road if you don't straighten out. That's the road. Not only is it eternal misery like the poor children of Fatima saw, popping out of flame, transparent souls. Are we going into that again? Yes. If you don't like it, turn your dial. I tell you because I love you. I don't want anybody to go there. I want Jesus to benefit by his awesome death, passion, and what he suffered for you and I. I want finally the entire world, from the trees to the grass to the planets to every man, woman, and child, to be filled with God and his Spirit. And give him the glory of knowing that his death was worth it. Look. Right now he can. Now he can. And then our Lord says that the virtuous will shine like the sun. Wow. Can you imagine yourself so holy, so wonderful, that you're going to shine like the sun? Woo. In the kingdom of their Father. He said their Father. And then he says something he always liked to say. Listen, those who have ears to hear. Apparently, we do have ears. We don't always hear. We listen, but we don't know what was said. That's why every so often I feel I need to scare hell out of you. Because until I do, you don't hear. You don't listen. The kingdom of heaven is like a treasure hidden in a field. What is a treasure hidden in a field? You don't see it. You don't know where it is. But it's there. But that's the way it is here. This is a kingdom of God. And because it's a kingdom of God, it's that treasure. I have to live in it as a treasure. I have to be loving to you as part of that treasure. And he said, and someone found it and he hid it again and went off and sold everything he had to buy it. But see, that's how you and I have to think of heaven. Whatever cross we have, whatever difficulty we have, whatever tragedy happens to us,
We're selling all we have. We're giving all we have. Why? I want that kingdom. The kingdom, what's worth it? Have you noticed how things are changing real drastically almost? But see, when we read a newspaper, we go over it. If it's bad news, we skip it. We want all the good news. When you find it, let me know. But see, you must pray for these people. Pray. How would you like to be 1 week on the top of your roof in cold and wind and nobody can get to you? If it's just a news item, see, that's what makes the kingdom of God. It doesn't matter whether they're Hindus or Muslims or whatever they are. They're children of God. Before you go to bed, say, Lord, give those people courage and strength tonight. Pray for the people in your hospitals, in your city. Until that kingdom of God comes on earth, you're never going to be happy. You're never going to be sure of anything. We're never going to be. Never. So look at yourself. If you're over 50, 40, 50, 60, yeah, bring it up. What you are, everybody knows anyway. Be sure that your attitude is one of love and care. You're a mirror, like it or not. They're going to see an elderly lady who is sweet and kind or an old hag. That mirror is going to show either one. The teenagers of today need to see that what comes is even better than what they have now. You have to do that. You have to. All of you that live in perpetual sin, see, it doesn't matter whether you think there's sin or not. There is, and you're doing it, and the Lord is not too happy with you. So, well, I just kind of go out once in a while. Going out is not the point, my dear. It's what you do when you're out once in a while. That's the point. Yeah? That's a big point. St. John says in his epistle, he says, if you say there is no sin, there's a lot of that around, you call God a liar. Did you know that? If you say there is no sin, you call God a liar. Been trying to find it here. Since I'm not a good Baptist. And St. John's here in his epistles somewhere. But anyway, somewhere here it says that very, very thing. Why? Because today they say there's no sin because you love. Love does not commit a sin. Doesn't. And I want you to know, oh, I forgot to tell you, a little report. Didn't tell you a report, did I? We got $1.5 million. It's coming hard this month, but it's okay, as long as it comes. We got about 4 or 5 more days. In those 4 or 5 days, we got to get in 500,000. So that's where we are. What happens if it doesn't come in? It's got to be carried on to next month. That's our problem. It's been our problem for 20 years. And this coming

0: month we will be 20 years old, and now it's worldwide. I got a letter the other day from Saudi Arabia. I was so excited. And now we have Canada. We have more and more cable systems coming in, and radio stations, and shortwave, and internet. We need you, see, to keep it going. Now we have a caller. Hello? Hi.
1: Hello.
0: Where are you from?
1: I'm from Florida.
0: Good. And what's your question?
1: I wanted to ask you, you know, when you're doing all the right things, going to mass, confession, and doing everything that is good, and then suddenly, uh-oh, I'm going to sin again. Here comes the temptation. And then when you do, you're frustrated, you're discouraged, and you're thinking, I was doing so good, and look what I did. Mm-hmm. And another question was, do we ever become perfectly good? Is there a point in our life where we totally stop sinning and we do what's right?
0: Soon as your will is that wants to do that. See, what we don't understand is when we pray, we expect this hunk of grace, clunk, right here. Right there, and I'm changed. The grace is there. The grace is there every time you go to confession. Not only do you get forgiven of sins in confession, you get a grace, special grace, to be stronger the next time. See? Now, people fall and they repent, and they fall and they repent, but you have to get to that point through prayer that you understand what you're doing. You don't have to fall one day after another over and over and over again. You can say no. And going to confession often, which some of you don't do, gives you that strength to say no. I'm not going to do that. Another thing is you have to have a goal. People who diet have a goal. What is it? I want to lose 20 pounds. That's your goal. Now you see a piece of pie, you let it go. Another piece of pie, you let it go. Another piece of cake, you let it go. Boom, here comes the chocolate. A big, fat chocolate. Now you know. You know, you lost your goal. See? You lost your goal. We must, all of us, have a goal of not offending Jesus, not offending the Father, the Spirit. That's really, we're talking about mortal sin. You don't hear about that much anymore. Mortal, what's that? You know it's mortal sin. Don't give me that. I don't buy all this forgetfulness and loss of memory that everybody seems to have when it comes to sin. Even though you have a temptation against the commandments or against the will of God for you, you must answer that and go, let it go. You can't have one foot in God's kingdom and one foot in the other kingdom. That you can't. You can't live that way. You know, I want to have sympathy for you because we all fall into venial sin, imperfections, weaknesses, and we have to be sorry and determined. And if we fall again, we go back to confession. That you have to do. But if you're asking me, is there a time when you don't have temptations? No. Mm-mm. When the enemy sees you've conquered one, he'll come up with something else. He hates you. He wants you down there because he hates you. There's no love in him at all. Why you listen to him? You know, if people listen to God as readily as they listen to old Buster down there, they all be saints fast, real fast. You're listening to the

0: Ryman, gang, whatever. They don't love you. They want you in hell forever. Why you listen to? Think of that. Think of that when you have a temptation. Now, if you go through all that and you fall anyway, make it to the confessional as fast as possible. Why? You want to start over. And I think, yes, there is a time in our life, if we are sincere and we pray, when the temptations of the past are always possible, but not probable. It may well be very unusual. Why? Because you're in union with Jesus. See? We have another call. Hello?
1: Hello?
0: Hey, where are you from?
1: Warwick, New York.
0: And what is your question?
1: Well, first I want to tell you that I love you very,
0: thank
1: very
0: you.
1: Much.
0: Thank you.
1: And I hope that I brought you a lot of joy with those rosaries that I sent you made roses.
0: Is that the one, the ladder rosary?
1: No, it was made out of rose petals.
0: Oh, yeah,
1: just
0: yes.
1: Just for you.
0: I know.
1: Thank you. And since you love roses, I figured they're perfect for you.
0: Oh, they're beautiful. Thank you. Now.
1: Okay, my question is that I got pregnant 5 times, and every time I entered my 5th month, I would lose my child. What happens to those babies? Where do they go? I mean, they just do whatever they do with the hospital, God knows what, and you go home feeling, you know, it's a feeling you live with forever.
0: Yeah. Well, you know, there's the church teaches there's a baptism of desire. Theologians in the past came up with the limbo. Well, we don't know. It's not a doctrine. You can believe it or not believe it. I would think, for example, we have one big feast every year, the Feast of the Holy Innocents. They weren't baptized, except they died because the wicked king was looking for the Messiah. And they were killed for that reason. And we celebrate their feast, their saints, the Holy Innocents, we call them. You can have an opinion about that. I think all aborted children went to heaven. There's no reason to have an abortion, though. No. It's a sin for you, no matter what. But I think those people were like the Holy Innocents. They're victims of somebody or other people, many people's idea of, I don't know, world population. I don't know what they got. So, you know, I would think if they were in limbo, boy, that's a happy place. Wouldn't you be willing to stay here if everything was perfect? Oh, come on, you would. Yeah, if everything here was perfect, the weather, you were happy, you had all these children, you love them, they love you. Well, how many of you say you wouldn't be happy here? Everybody would, see. So whether it's limbo or heaven, you have children. You want to pray to them. And I hope you named them. If you had 5, then you have 5 children. I know you went home kind of empty and disappointed, but you still have 5 children. And that's what's so wonderful. You do have 5 children. And you want to pray to them and ask them to help you. We have another call. Hello?
2: Hi, Mother.
0: Hi.
2: My name is Mary Ann, and I'm from Cranston, Rhode Island.
0: Uh-huh.
2: And I was just wondering, Mother, my sister has done some terrible things to me. She's hurt me really badly out of jealousy and has wished me 6 feet under and forced me to almost commit suicide. I made it to the hospital and, you know, pulled through and everything, and she hasn't stopped and just keeps it up. And I'm wondering how I can just keep getting through all this torment that she's putting me through.
0: Who is the woman? Who's putting her through that?
3: Sister.
0: Her sister? Ooh. Well, you got a problem. Do you have to live together? No? She's gone. If you don't have to live together, why don't you move? Get yourself a job and get some peace. I don't think, you know, that our dear Lord wants you to live in a position of abuse. You know? I think I would get some real good advice from a good priest and see what you can do. You know, because things like that lead to despair. And what happened? A loss of hope. And what happened to you? You tried to commit suicide. You got to get away from that somehow. It's very difficult if somebody's banging at you all day, all night, all day, all night, not to lose hope. But please try not to. You need to pray more. You need to ask Our Lady to give you strength and courage and hope. See, you already lost hope once. Suicide is going from the frying pan into the fire. See, now, we can't say that of every person who committed suicide because we don't know if they were in their right mind or what. But you cannot keep yourself in a position of despair. See, so I wish I could help you more, but I would have to ask more questions. So please go to some good priest around you that has compassion and love and understands. I think it's very important for all of us to understand, you know, that sometimes it isn't the Lord that puts us in those situations, but other people, and sometimes we do. But I don't think you can stay there and just, you know, end up suicidal. I don't think that's the right thing to do. Why don't we all say a prayer? Not only for this woman, but for all the people in our audience who have situations they can't get out of. Lord God, we praise and bless your holy name. And Lord, as I speak to these people, you know their hearts, you know their minds, you know their situations, you know their love, you know their sufferings and pain. I sit here, Lord, talking to them, in the hopes that the crumbs I'm able to offer will fall upon them and feed them in their great needs. But Lord, only you, Lord Father, only you can give them the courage, the strength, and the love they need to continue on no matter what. Only you, Father, can give them the understanding that the kingdom to come is well worth the pain of this life, well worth it. And so, Father, I ask that you bless them tonight and give them those gifts that no one else can give, the gift of strength and courage. And I ask this in the name of Jesus and through the intercession of Mary, our Holy Mother. Well, God bless you all. I love you. See you tomorrow night.
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6: In the Gospel for this Sunday, Jesus presents us with a parable about the kingdom of heaven. In the parable, a landowner hires laborers to work in his vineyard. He hires them in the morning, the midday, and the evening. And at the end, he pays them all the same wage. Those who worked all day complain that they're being paid the same amount as those who worked only a small amount of time. And the landowner responds, "Are you envious because I am generous? Thus the last will be first, and the first will be last. I think it's fun to imagine Jesus telling these parables to the crowds. The message is so counterintuitive and surprising that it really makes you think. I imagine

0: Many people even have a hard time accepting this message, saying, what's the point of trying so hard if God is going to reward everyone the same? I certainly don't think that Jesus is trying to discourage us from doing what is right. Quite the contrary, I think he wants us to do what is right in an eminent way. You see, most of us do what is right because we expect a reward commensurate with what we do. Most of us feel like if we try to be good people according to whatever societal norms there are, Jesus will let us into heaven and then leave us alone. We completely miss the point of what it means to follow Christ. He doesn't want just good people. He wants people in love with him, in a relationship with him. People who know him and serve him because they love him. The parables like we have this Sunday shake our habitual paradigms. What is my life really all about? Is Christianity really just about getting by? If we let this gospel sink in, it gives us an amazing invitation to a deeper faith. Being good and doing the right thing is more than just following a law of the universe. It's actually my gift of love back to the one who loved me first.
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5: In prayer, do not do all the talking. 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How did you learn to speak the English language? 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How does a scientist learn the laws of nature? By imposing laws upon nature? No, he sits down passively before nature and says to nature, now you reveal to me your secrets. So we are not constantly to be yapping in prayer. Sacred Scripture says, speak, Lord. Thy servant heareth. We often change that. And we say, listen, Lord, thy servant speaketh. In prayer, therefore, we must not only speak, we must also listen.
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11: 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These are parish missions and retreat talks given by the Fathers of Mercy, based in Auburn, Kentucky. Founded in 1808, the Congregation of the Fathers of Mercy is widely known in the United States, Canada, and Australia for their powerful preaching and teaching. Today's program is from the series Abandonment to Divine Providence, a Fathers of Mercy retreat with Father David Wilton. Today's talk is called Divine Mercy. Here now is Father David.

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1: Please let us begin with a prayer. In the name of the Father, and of the Son, and of the Holy Spirit. Amen. Come, O Holy Spirit, fill the hearts of thy faithful, and enkindle in them the fire of thy love. Send forth thy Spirit, and they shall be created, and thou shalt renew the face of the earth. Let us pray. O God, who did instruct the hearts of the faithful by the light of the Holy Spirit, grant us in the same Spirit to be truly wise and ever to rejoice in his consolation. Through Christ our Lord. Amen. Our Lady, Seat of Wisdom. St. Faustina. In the name of the Father, and of the Son, and of the Holy Spirit. Amen. Well, this is the great hour of mercy, and we just got done chanting the Divine Mercy Chaplet, so how about a dose of preaching on Divine Mercy? A very important part of abandonment to Divine Providence. I'm going to start this conference off in a rather unusual way. I'm going to read you an email. I was sent this email on March 24th, 2006 of this year, and it's really something to think about. And so I'm just going to jump off the deep end here and we'll go right into it. It's the testimony by Daryl Scott. I don't know if you've ever heard of Daryl Scott, but his daughter was one of the students who was murdered at Columbine High School in Littleton, Colorado. And it's a very interesting little email here. And he's giving testimony before the Judiciary Committee or the subcommittee of the Congress in Washington, D.C. And the congressman didn't like his message. And this is how it goes. Since the dawn of creation, there has been both good and evil in the hearts of men and women. We all contain the seeds of kindness or the seeds of violence. The death of my wonderful daughter, Rachel Joy Scott, and the deaths of that heroic teacher and the other 11 children who died must not be in vain. Their blood cries out for answers. The first recorded act of violence was when Cain slew his brother Abel out in the field. The villain was not the club he used. Neither was it the NCA, the National Club Association. The true killer was Cain. And the reason for the murder could only be found in Cain's heart. In the days that followed the Columbine tragedy, I was amazed at how quickly fingers began to be pointed at groups such as the NRA. I am not a member of the NRA. I am not a hunter. I do not even own a gun. I am not here to represent or defend the NRA because I don't believe that they are responsible for my daughter's death. Therefore, I do not believe that they need to be defended. If I believed that they had anything to do with Rachel's murder, I would be their strongest opponent. I am here today to declare that Columbine was not just a tragedy, it was a spiritual event that should be forcing us to look at where the real blame lies. Much of the blame lies here in this room. Much of the blame lies behind the pointing fingers of the accusers themselves. I wrote a poem just 4 nights ago that expresses my feelings best. This was written way before I knew I would be speaking here today. Your laws ignore our deepest needs. Your words are empty air. You've stripped away our heritage. You've outlawed simple prayer. Now gunshots fill our classrooms and precious children die. You seek for answers everywhere and ask the question why. You regulate restrictive laws through legislative creed, and yet you fail to understand that God is what we need. Men and women are three-part beings. We all consist of body, mind, and spirit. When we refuse to acknowledge a third part of our makeup, we create a void that allows evil, prejudice, and hatred to rush in and wreak havoc. Spiritual presences were present within our educational systems for most of our nation's history. Many of our major colleges began as theological seminaries. This is a historical fact. What has happened to us as a nation? We have refused to honor God, and in so doing, we opened the doors to hatred and violence, and then something as terrible as Columbine's tragedy occurs. Politicians immediately look for a scapegoat, such as the NRA. They immediately seek to pass more restrictive laws and continue to erode away our personal and private liberties. We do not need more restrictive laws. Eric and Dylan would not have been stopped by metal detectors. No amount of gun laws can stop someone who spends months planning this type of massacre. The real villain lies within our own hearts. I don't know about you, but I thought it was a very interesting email. Our solutions to the world problems do not work. They do not work. We can have all the meetings we want. We can have all the committees we want. We can have midnight basketball. We can have all kinds of things to fight crime. But nothing will work except going back to God. Our late Holy Father, Pope John Paul the Great, once said that what the world needs now is renewal. We don't need any more reforms, he said. And then he distinguishes the two. What are reforms? Reforms are changing externals to try to make a difference in the world. So if I want to fight crime in Alabama, what am I going to do? I'm going to build prisons. I'm going to hire more police officers. I'll have midnight basketball in all the inner city neighborhoods. But as I said, you can have all the meetings you want. You can have all the basketball you want, and it won't make a dramatic difference in society. Pope John Paul II said that what we need is authentic renewal. And what is renewal? Renewal is the change of the human heart. The change of the human heart. Our plans do not amount to anything if they are not according to God's divine plan. And God's plan is a plan of mercy. What is mercy? Well, we know it's God's greatest attribute. We know that. To put it simply, the message of mercy is that God loves us, all of us, no matter how great our sins. He wants us to know that His mercy is greater than our sins, so that we can call upon Him with trust, receive His mercy, and allow it to flow through others. The divine mercy message has three essential elements. And you can remember these three essential elements of the divine mercy message by remembering the first three letters of the alphabet. If you can remember A, B, and C, you can remember the three essential elements of the divine mercy message. A, if you want God's mercy, you have to ask for it. God will not force His mercy upon us. He loves us too much. He respects our free wills. He created us as free beings, and He took a risk in doing so because He knew that it would be possible for us to reject Him. And many people have rejected Him. But He did not want us to be robots, because robots can't love. It's all about love. So we have to admit that we are a broken, wounded people before God will help us. Any doctor will tell you that any sickness must be diagnosed before it can be healed. Thus the importance of self-knowledge. This is one of the great themes of Father Emmerich Vogt in his retreats on the healing aspects of the 12-step program, the spirituality of the 12 steps. If we don't have self-knowledge, we'll never heal. If we don't admit that we are broken, we'll never heal. Saint Augustine once said that he who does not know himself cannot hope to know God. Why? Because if I don't know myself and something goes wrong in my life, what am I going to do? I'm going to blame you and you and you. You're the problem. When the problem may be right in my own heart. And it'll never heal as long as I'm playing the blame game.

0: So self-knowledge is very important. And of course, the great sacrament of confession. The Fathers of Mercy, when we go into parishes to preach mercy missions, we pass out to all the people at the Sunday Masses, the weekend Masses, examinations of conscience. And we have a thorough examination of conscience. And people love them because people love to come to self-knowledge so that they can grow in the spiritual life. Some priests don't like them, I must admit, but the lay people really like them a lot. And over the last probably 5 years, I bet you we're approaching maybe 500,000 copies of those that we've passed out over the last 5 years. And it's very needed today, but confession is so needed today. That is the sacrament of mercy. That is, as I mentioned earlier this morning, it's the sacrament of peace. If we want peace in our own hearts, we have to go to confession. Did you know our late Holy Father, Pope John Paul II, went to confession every day? When I would tell children that, they would look at me and they would say, well, who does he go to confession to? He's the Pope. Well, he goes to confession to a priest, just like the rest of us. Does he run around on the streets of Rome committing big sins every night? Is that why he has to go to confession? I don't think so. But he's a father. Those of you who are fathers know what I'm talking about. But how would you like to be the father of 1 billion children? How would you like to go to bed at night wondering if your several million teenagers are safe? He would go to bed with thoughts like that all the time, and they would crush him. Who could ever carry that burden? Who could ever carry it? Yeah, if you think you have problems, try being Pope for a day. It would kill me. And where did he get his help? The graces of the sacraments, the Eucharist and Holy Confession. And he encouraged all Catholics to do the same. He taught by example. John Paul II taught by example. It's the best way to teach. Parents, you want your children to go to confession? They need to see you go to confession. If they don't see you go to confession, they're not going to want to go either. St. Faustina writes in her diary, "Souls that make an appeal to my mercy delight me. To such souls, I grant even more than what they ask. I cannot punish even the greatest sinner if he makes an appeal to my compassion. Beg for mercy for the whole world. No soul that has called upon my mercy has ever been disappointed." The words of our Lord and Savior, Jesus Christ. So, A, we have to ask for it. B, if you want God's mercy, you have to be merciful. I remember when I was a child and I was in upstate New York and my two younger sisters and I were invited by a dairy farmer to watch him milk the dairy cows one day. And before we went into the barn, he gave us instructions. He told us that we were to stand against the wall with our backs against the wall and do not get in the way of the cows. Because when you open up the door, the cows come charging in. And if you get in their way, they'll trample you because they just want to get to their stalls where the best hay and straw is, and they want to give up their milk. And so sure enough, we backed up against the walls, and he opened up the door, and sure enough, all the cows came galloping in. I never saw such a thing. That was my first real experience of a crowd mentality. Or the herd mentality, you know, the herd mentality. I experienced it again in Bowling Green, Kentucky, 2 weeks before Christmas, about 3 years ago, when I was at a Super Walmart store. And let me tell you, I couldn't wait to get out of that place. People were running around with their carts and they were grabbing the latest items that were on sale, and if you were in their way, they'd run you over. And I was thinking to myself, I can't wait to get out of here. I can't wait to get away from these people. Maybe if I get away from these people, maybe I'll have some real Christmas joy. If I get away from these people, maybe I'll have peace.
1: Maybe if I get away from these people,
0: I'll be much more happy. St. Faustina says, no, no. I have to love those people. I have to be kind to them. I have to be patient towards them. Maybe even pray for them. I must be merciful to them. Sometimes it's not very easy to do, because some people just aren't very lovable. But you love them anyway.
1: How did Jesus love Mary Magdalene? Mary, if you straighten up your life, maybe I'll love you. No, that isn't how he loved her. He loved her first. But he loved her too much to leave her that way.
0: I remember a man in Hopkinsville, Kentucky, who said something to the youth group one Sunday night. I'll never forget it. He said, I never look down upon a person unless it's to help to pick that person back up. I've never forgotten that. I never look down upon a person unless it's to help pick that person back up.
1: Of course, this teaching is very scriptural. We see it all through the scriptures. You can't get away from it. In Luke 6:36, we read, be merciful, just as your Father is merciful. The Bible reminds us often that the measure we use for others is the measure that God will use for us.
0: And then there's the Lord's Prayer. When we pray the Lord's Prayer, we better be careful, because if we don't take the word seriously, we're condemning ourselves, we're cursing ourselves. Because what do we pray when we pray the Lord's Prayer?
1: Forgive us our trespasses as we forgive those who trespass against us. Or forgive us our sins the same way we forgive those who sin against us. So if I refuse to forgive my neighbor, what am I asking the Lord?
0: Don't forgive me either, Lord.
1: And then in the letter of St. James, we read, chapter 2, verse 13, judgment is without mercy to one who has shown no mercy.
0: And of course, the great disciple of love, St. John, once said, he who says he loves God but hates his neighbor is a liar. Very strong language from the disciple of love.
1: And you know, I can't love by going into hibernation and hiding in caves. There are a lot of people today, a lot of good Catholics, a lot of Orthodox Catholics who would like to hide in a cave so that they're not corrupted by that evil world out there, and so they don't have to put up with those evil people out there.
0: But once again, St. Faustina, St. Teresa of Avila, all the other saints would say, oh no, you have to love your neighbor.
1: Did you know St. Anthony, the great hermit? He had a rule for his community. Before a man could join his community and become a hermit, you want to know what he had to do? He had to go into town and live in the city for 2 years to prove that he can get along with other people. Because let me tell you, the convent, the monastery, the rectory is not a place of escape for people with problems, people who can't get along with people. Jesus says to St. Faustina, I demand from you deeds of mercy, which are to arise out of love for me. You are to show mercy to your neighbors always and everywhere. You must not shrink from this or try to excuse yourself from it. Even the strongest faith is of no avail without works. If a soul does not exercise mercy in some way, it will not obtain my mercy on the day of judgment. The church teaches us that we can be merciful in various ways. We used to hear this taught years ago, and we don't hear it too much any longer. The corporal works of mercy and the spiritual works of mercy. So I thought we would go through those very quickly right now. The corporal works of mercy, the church teaches us that we should feed the hungry
0: in the land of plenty. When I was in college, this was years and years ago, before I went to Christendom College, this was when I first was fresh out of high school, I worked in a rather large steakhouse as a dishwasher. Good hard work.
1: And right around Christmas time is when this large steakhouse would have their huge banquets. And sometimes they would have as many as 800 people eating in this place. And there I was with two other dishwashers washing dishes for hundreds of people. And the thing that amazed me was how wasteful we are as Americans. We had 55-gallon trash cans filled with food. People would order a huge seafood platter and maybe eat one shrimp, one scallop, and then throw the rest out. Maybe one or two bites of a steak and throw the rest out. They didn't ask for doggy bags. Thankfully, the owner of the restaurant had German shepherds, and boy, did they eat well. His German shepherds eat well. They eat better than a lot of people in America. We can do little things. A practice during Lent for many families is to give up desserts during Lent, and with the money that they save from buying those desserts, they put it in a little box and they send it off to maybe the Missionaries of Charity or some other charitable organization that's going to help feed the poor. Give drink to the thirsty. You would think in such a highly mechanized nation that we have that you wouldn't have problems with this, but believe it or not, we've had a need for water at times at our house in Kentucky. I remember the old days when we first bought the place, we actually pumped water in from a creek out back, and a lot of times our pump would break down, and we were at the mercy of other people for water. We had these seminarians going around asking for water, you see. What about the hurricane victims? Yeah, water. Clothe the naked. I think it would be a good idea for all of us to go through our closets at least once a year. And if we see any clothes that we haven't worn in a year, maybe it's time to give them to someone who will wear them. Shelter the homeless. There's all kinds of organizations that we can give to the Missionaries of Charity. There's in Appalachia in eastern Kentucky. Some of the poorest people in North America live just a short drive from here, eastern Tennessee and eastern Kentucky. And it's so amazing because some of the poorest people in Kentucky live in one of the wealthiest counties of the state, where Lexington is, and the million-dollar horse farms. Those horses, those million-dollar horses, live in air-conditioned comfort, while many of the people in the hills don't even have running water. Comfort the imprisoned. I've done a little bit of prison ministry myself. It's not easy, but we need to get into the prisons. We really do. These are the people that need God's mercy the most. And you know, our Lord said the most astonishing thing to St. Faustina one time, and I remember Father Benedict Groeschel quoting it at one of our retreats up there in South Union. And Father Groeschel said it almost sounds like heresy in a certain sense, if you didn't know better, that it comes straight from the scripture. But Jesus actually told St. Faustina, the greater the sinner, the more right he has to my mercy. Doesn't sound fair. The greater the sinner, the more right he has to my mercy. But isn't that the parable of the prodigal son? It's very scriptural. When the son came home, the father didn't wait back and say, here comes that lout, that louse. He better come up here and say he's sorry, or I won't even talk to him. No, that isn't the response of the father. What was the response of the father? He ran out to his son. He embraced him. He kissed him. He threw a party. He was so happy to have him back. Visit the sick. And maybe we don't even have time to visit them physically, but hey, we're in the cell phone age. We can pick up a cell phone and call somebody. And you know, when you go in to visit someone, they taught us this in the seminary, you know. I did some what we call field education, where they teach you how to be pastoral in the seminary or whatever, and I would visit this nursing home. And I remember them telling me that when you go into a person's room in a nursing home or you go into a patient's room in the hospital and they ask you to sit down, please sit down. Because the people will read your body language. And if you don't sit down, what does that tell the person? He doesn't want to spend time with me. He's anxious to get out of here. Sit down right next to the bed. Talk to the person. Even if you only give them 3 minutes, just that

These are all things that we can do. What I love about Hopkinsville is that, I guess this goes back to when Hopkinsville was a strong Protestant town. I guess it still is, but more Catholics are moving into the area. Many of those Catholic snowbirds, you know, are moving into the area. But they still have this cohesiveness. The parish does. When a parishioner dies, a good portion of the parish ends up at the funeral home, even if they didn't know the person very well. And I think that's a beautiful thing. That's a beautiful thing. I think we should even be preaching about that. And then there are the spiritual works of mercy. Admonish the sinner. It is not merciful to allow someone to destroy him or herself. That's not mercy. That's not love. If someone is hurting themselves by sinning, we need to admonish them in charity. Instruct the ignorant. If you have the opportunity maybe to teach CCD, even if you're a homeschooling mom and you want to share the faith with other people, that's a wonderful thing. Get involved in the parish. You know, people wonder, how are we going to change the life in various parishes? By getting involved. If good people refuse to get involved, nothing's going to change. Counsel the doubtful. Once again in Hopkinsville, I remember there was a mom's group for young mothers with many children, and they were able to get together and they were able to support each other and encourage each other. That's a wonderful thing. Comfort the sorrowful. You know, I talked about funerals earlier and going to the funeral home and everything, but some people suffer the most a few weeks after the funeral because that's when everybody forgets them. If you know someone who's lost a loved one, get on the phone. Give them a call. Check them out. See how they're doing. Be patient with those in error. Don't beat them over the head with a frying pan. It's just not a good thing to do. We need to learn apologetics. And I remember when I took my first apologetics course at Christendom College, what did they first teach you with apologetics? You talk about something in common that you both have in common. You know, you don't start off by arguing with the person and wanting to slam him. How can you win him to Christ? How can you win him to the truth by doing that? Forgive offenses. Really, we've already spoke about that. And pray for the living and the dead. I remember my novice master, Father Joseph Bergdorf, who is now deceased, made arrangements before he died to have many, many masses offered for the repose of his soul because he was really concerned that people would leave him in purgatory for many, many years. Because you see, in many parishes today, when a person dies, many of them are instantly canonized. There's that old joke about the old Irish widow, you know, and she was sitting in the front pew at her husband's funeral, and after the priest got done with this wonderful homily and saying all these wonderful things about the man in the casket, she wanted to get up and look inside because she was wondering if that was the same man that she married, you know. A, you have to ask for it. B, you have to be merciful. And C, if you want God's mercy, you have to have complete trust or confidence in God, which is what we've been hammering away at since the beginning of this retreat. Many of us live our lives in the grip of fear. And I'm one of the biggest culprits. And this has been a very slow lesson for me over the years. I've been in the grips of fear for years and years and years. I kind of mentioned last night that when I was in high school, if I had to do a class project in front of my class, I wouldn't be able to sleep the night before. I hated getting up in front of people. I was terrified, absolutely terrified. Here comes another one of my long stories. Back in the year 2001, on September 10th, I was in a hospital in Russellville, Kentucky, suffering from acute back pain, sciatica. It was at the point where I couldn't sleep. I was up 24 hours a day, and the doctor decided he was going to hospitalize me. And he let me out of the hospital on September 10th. And so I went back to our house there in South Union, and I promptly went to bed. And I decided I was going to sleep in on September 11th. Until about, it must have been about 8:30, 8:45 in the morning, someone

0: Someone was banging on my door. It was my next door neighbor, Father Dennis Blaze. He's from Maine. He has this wonderful New England accent. I really can't imitate him very well. But he said, "Father David, get up! Father David, get up!" And I'm thinking, he knows that I just got out of the hospital. He knows I'm not feeling well. I'm trying to sleep in. What is his problem? He says, "We're at war. We're at war. The Third World War started." And I said, "What? What are you talking? You know, you're not supposed to be playing jokes. I'm not feeling well. I'm not playing a joke." He said, "They just attacked New York City. They attacked the World Trade Center. They attacked the Pentagon. It's horrible. It's horrible." So I get up out of bed, and I hobbled down to our recreation room where there is a TV, and the TV was on, and I got there just in time to watch the first tower collapse. And my heart sunk. My heart sunk. And I hobbled my way into the refectory where the rest of the brothers and the priest were eating their breakfast, and I told them that the first tower of the World Trade Center just collapsed. And everybody was horrified. And one of the first thoughts that came to my mind was, it looks like I'm not going on my pilgrimage. Because you see, I was scheduled to go on a pilgrimage to France, Spain, and Portugal on October 1st. And I was thinking to myself, I'm not going to go now. I'm scared to death. You won't get me on an airplane. No way. But 3 weeks later, through the help of my sister and my aunt, who went on the pilgrimage also, I mustered up enough courage to go, because here I was the priest, and I was supposed to be the chaplain of the group, and I was the one who was afraid. My aunt called up and said, "David, I'm going." And then my sister Terry called and she says, "David, I'm going." And then I had to sheepishly say, "All right, I guess I'm going too." But you see, this was all part of God's plan, because that pilgrimage changed my life forever. I'll never forget it, especially when we were in Lourdes on the great feast of the Queenship of Mary, and we were preparing for the candlelight procession and the rosary that evening. And they made an announcement in English over the loudspeaker that very night that the United States had started to bomb Afghanistan. And many of the American women and others were crying. I remember my sister crying. And I remember telling everyone, we could not be in a better place than we are tonight. We're here in Lourdes, a great shrine of Our Lady, with Catholics from all over the world. And we're all praying together for peace. And I've never been so proud of being a Catholic. I've only experienced that two other times in my life. When I was at the Papal Mass in Boston, Massachusetts, back in 1979. When total strangers in an inner city were talking to each other like they'd been friends for years. And I witnessed it again, of course, later on in that pilgrimage at Fatima. There were about 400,000 people there for the Mass. And at times you couldn't hear a peep in that crowd. They were so devout, and I was so proud then to be a Catholic too. If you're gonna be proud about something, be proud about being a Catholic, right? And there's something beautiful about that. That night in Lourdes, we weren't Americans, we weren't Canadians, we weren't Koreans, we weren't Italians, we were not Frenchmen. We were all just Catholics praying together. And I couldn't help myself, because the rest of the entire pilgrimage, all I can preach about on was trust. Trust in God. Do not be afraid. You know, one of my favorite passages in the scriptures is in the Gospel of St. Mark, when our Lord was walking on the water. And when the apostles saw our Lord walking on the water, what was their reaction? St. Mark tells us that they were absolutely terrified. They were scared to death. And what did our Lord say to the apostles? He said, "Be not afraid, it is I. Or if we want to go to the original translation, what he really said was, "Be not afraid, I am." Do you know what he was telling them? Be not afraid, I am God Almighty. I created you out of nothing. I give you water to drink. I give you food to eat. I give you air to breathe. I'll even die for you. Why are you afraid? Be not afraid. I am. You know, our Lord once told Saint Faustina, distrust on the part of souls is tearing at my insides. The distrust of a chosen soul causes me even greater pain. Despite my inexhaustible love for them, they do not trust me. Even my death is not enough for them. Woe to the soul that abuses these gifts. You know, after watching the movie of The Passion of the Christ and seeing the tremendous suffering that our Lord went through, can you imagine him saying to us, "Wasn't my crucifixion enough for you? What must I do to get you to trust me? Trust me. Be not afraid." We have to trust the Lord, and we have to trust that he will work through us. We have to be open to the promptings of the Holy Spirit. We have to allow the Lord to use us. But you see, when we've been wounded, we become very afraid, and we build that brick wall around us. We mentioned that last night, I believe. We build that brick wall around us, and we're not going to let anybody penetrate it because I don't want anybody to hurt me again. And our Lord says, "You got to let me in. You got to let me in." You have to make yourself vulnerable. We have to take the plunge. You know what the plunge is? Remember the Nestle plunge? When people would fall into a pool of Nestle, we need to take the plunge of grace. We gotta let go. We gotta let go.
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0: While I was hobbling around in Lourdes, I decided that I was going to bathe in the waters, the curative waters at Lourdes. I still get emotional about this. But I wanted to bathe in the waters. And so I went hobbling into the area where all the men were lined up. And because I had a Roman collar, I felt embarrassed because of this, but because I had a Roman collar, the attendants took me directly to the front of the line. And I felt really guilty because that's not the American way. And I disrobed and put this robe on. I don't know, maybe some of you have been to Lourdes. It's an amazing experience. And they walk you down these narrow steps into a pool, and it's in a rectangular shape, very narrow, maybe about 6 feet long. And the water's frigid. Oh, is it cold? And the three men who were the attendants there asked me if there was an intention that I would like to pray for, and I said, you know, I have a really bad back, and I wouldn't mind if Our Lady would help secure a good back for me. But that's not what is most important. What I wanted was spiritual healing. I didn't want to be afraid anymore. And so the most interesting thing happened. One of the men took a cup and he dipped it in the water, right in the pool. He dipped it in the water and he said, "Drink." Knowing my past, you would know that I would be thinking, what kind of a disease am I? But believe it or not, that didn't even all enter my mind. I grabbed the cup and I drank. And then they dipped me in the pool. They said, "Let go, let go. Take the plunge." And I fell backwards into the waters. And my back pain didn't go away. But I felt a peace, which was much more important. And I was able to accept my back pain better. And I was able to give it to Our Lady and give it to our Lord and say, "It's yours, Lord. For whoever needs the help, it's yours." We all need to take the plunge. We may not be going to Lourdes, but we need to take the plunge anyway. The plunge of grace. Be not afraid. I have to make myself available to Him. I have to be generous with Him. I have to trust Him. And that's what generosity is all about. So let me close with one of my favorite parables. It's not from the scriptures, by the way. And it's called the Parable of the Poor Beggar. And I know those who were on the trip to Lourdes with me, I know I read this to you before. It kind of wraps it all up here on the Divine Mercy message. But when I'm preaching parish missions, I like to read this on the last night because it's the go out and conquer the world type of thing, you know. And this parable is about a poor beggar who was in a neighborhood going from door to door begging for alms when he had an encounter with the prince of the kingdom. And this is the beggar speaking here. This is what he says. "I was begging from door to door along the street of the village when your gilded chariot appeared in the distance, the King of Kings. My hopes rose high and I thought, this is the end of my misery. I was sure I would receive large alms offered spontaneously and coins would be scattered about me in the dust. Your chariot stopped there where I was standing. Your glance fell upon me and you alighted and smiled at me. I felt that the chance of a lifetime had come to me. Then suddenly you held out your hand to me and said to me, 'What have you to give me?' Ah, what royal game was this? To come begging from a beggar? I was bewildered and then perplexed. And finally, from my sack, I took a tiny grain of wheat and gave it to you. You went on your way. But what was my surprise when, at the end of the day, I emptied my sack out on the ground to find a grain of gold amid the grains of wheat. Then did I weep and thought, 'Why did I not have the courage to give you all that I had?'" Let that be our prayer today, that we will have the courage to give Jesus all we have and become rich indeed. Glory be to the Father, and to the Son, and to the Holy Spirit, as it was in the beginning, is now, never shall be, world without end. Amen. Our Lady of Lourdes, Saint Bernadette, in the name of the Father, and of the Son, and of the Holy Spirit.
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11: Welcome to The Church and the Poor with Father Richard Ho Lung, founder of the Missionaries of the Poor in Kingston, Jamaica.
12: Our talk this morning will be on the least of our brothers and sisters. We had an extraordinary experience recently, and you know, to understand the missions, you have got to go beyond anything you can consider, for instance, in the United States or Canada or Europe. What happens on the missions very often is strange, difficult, challenging. You don't know really how to go, where to turn in order to solve the problems that we confront. But recently we had at our home, which is the largest in Jamaica for the homeless and destitute who are inflicted with AIDS, we had some 200 deaths over a period of 2 years. And we confronted a particular problem this day when we had 20 people who had over a period of 2 weeks died of AIDS. And Maypen Cemetery, which is in Kingston, Jamaica, had closed down because the place was really in need of repair. And so we had nowhere to bury our people. So we said, where should we go? So we went to Archbishop Clark, and he mentioned that there was some spot still at Calvary Cemetery in Kingston. So why don't we check that out? So we did. And we found that between the graves, we were able to find little bits of space to bury these 20 folks. Then the brothers had to go out, and they told us we had to dig the holes ourselves. We had to use our own forks and rakes and so forth. So the brothers went out between all these thorny bushes, and they began to dig the graves. And then finally, one day, we just decided we'd bury every single person. And no one at all turned up for these 20 people's burial. And the brothers felt, we are the family of these people. We are the ones who Christ has sent to take care of them. So we brought some little flowers, we placed it on top of the grave, and we went from grave to grave just singing songs to wish all these people goodbye. And when the brothers came back, it was very strange. You would think that this would be one of the most lugubrious or sad experiences that anyone would ever want to experience. Yet when they came back, they were filled with joy and happiness. And they began to explain to me how they felt used by God and what a joy it is to be used by God. And they began to describe how each one of these people who were inflicted with AIDS were brought to the Lord. Many of them had cursed God when they first came to us. Many of them were angry beyond words. But as they began to see the tenderness and the love offered to them by the brothers, they began to come to Christ. And when we baptized them, listened to their confession, heard the tale of their dreadful past and so forth, we began to realize what a privilege it is to serve Christ in the poor. And we saw a great big joy enter. And you know, we prayed and we prayed and we prayed that night. And we just gave thanks to God for his message and began to understand what it was, that we are here to bring good news to the poor. The very strange things that happen that we found as we buried these people with AIDS is that we were happy because we knew that these, or least of our brothers and sisters, were entering into heaven, that the Lord would take them to himself, you know. And then I walked down to our center again at Lord's Place, where we had our AIDS people. And there I saw Brother Pierre. The body was still warm of a man who had died of AIDS. And I saw him just wiping the body with oils. I saw him cutting the hair, brushing the teeth, and closing the eyes of the dead man. This was a very big, powerful man who had died of AIDS. And Brother Pierre said, as he prayed over the man, God bless you, brother. We hope that you enter into heaven today. And Brother began to recount to me how this man was the most terrible, terrible of sinners, how many people he had beaten up, how he had raped people, and yet there was something in him that cried out for God and forgiveness, and it was given to him. And so today, brothers and sisters, he's now with our Father in heaven.
11: For more information about the Missionaries of the Poor, go to missionariesofthepoor.org.
13: Now, here's an excerpt from the documentary Archbishop Fulton J. Sheen, Servant of All.
14: The 1950s would prove to be an important decade for Fulton Sheen, and they began with big news. Pope Pius XII named Monsignor Sheen director of the Church's principal missions organization, called the Society for the Propagation of the Faith.
15: As a missionary, he traveled the world, particularly around Africa, spreading the gospel, consecrating bishops, opening churches. Fulton Sheen, in his own life, of course, impacted the whole world.
14: But in his travels, there were times the world impacted him as well.
16: But he was going to meet 500 lepers. Well, when the first leper put out his arm, there was almost nothing to his hand. Leprosy had taken away so much of the hand of that person. And I guess when the bishop saw that, he was so shocked, pulled back, that what he did is he held the medal over the stump of the hand of that leper, and he dropped it, figuring, well, it'll fall on the hand, you know, on the hand. But it fell on the ground. And when he talked about that in one of his talks, he said, now there were no longer 500 lepers. There were 501. And he picked up that medal and he embedded it in the flesh of that leper. And he did that with the next 499 medals. Now, how many people could do that?
14: When Fulton returned from his trip, he learned of another leper, this one living on the streets of New York.
16: He was so deformed, he would never come out during the day.
17: The bishop took care of him, took care of a place where he could stay. And every Friday, we would invite him to dinner. And he would stay with us all evening.
18: And the bishop would have him for dinner frequently, and he would cut Victor's dinner for him. And Victor had a very difficult time. Bishop really supported him.
19: The bishop paid for him to have all his operations, his medical care, and he was cured. But it did leave him somewhat deformed. But the bishop got a job for him, got a place for him to live.
16: He said to that young man, you may not have many friends, but you're going to have good friends.
20: And he brought him into the church by being Christ for him first and then serving him in this very humble, humane way. He didn't have, you know, people do it for him, you know. I'm Bishop Sheen, my people will take care of you. No, when he took care of someone, he took care of them.
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21: This is a Did You Know moment with Sandra McDevitt. Did you know there was a pope who rode into battle fully outfitted in battle dress? Pope Julius II, pope from 1503 to 1513. He was the first pope to lead an army into battle. His main goal was to protect the Papal States from foreign powers, such as France and Spain. The Papal States must remain independent. While not riding off to war, gaining his name as the warrior pope, he commissioned Michelangelo to paint the Sistine Chapel and Raphael to paint the frescoes in the Vatican. Pope Julius founded the Swiss Guard as his own personal protection force. Warrior, patron of the arts, diplomat. Pope Julius died in 1513. I'm Sandra McDevitt for EWTN Radio.
11: The month of September is devoted to Our Lady of Sorrows. It commemorates the profound union of heart that existed between the Mother of the Redeemer and the Savior through which she experienced many interior sorrows as a consequence of his mission. We ask Mary to pray for us so that we can unite ourselves to her in her sorrow, in the hope that we will one day also share her joy in the triumph of her son.
2: How many times have you heard the complaint that the church is boring? Well, the problem is not that the church is boring. It's that we are bored. We are the problem. We've lost our childlike sense of wonder. G.K. Chesterton says the children have abounding vitality, and yet they want things repeated and unchanged. They always say, "Do it again," and the grown-up person does it until he's nearly dead. For grown-up people are not strong enough to exult in monotony, but perhaps God is strong enough to exult in monotony. It's possible that God says every morning, "Do it again," to the sun, and every evening, "Do it again," to the moon.
3: 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Chesterton.
22: 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How do we pray? Really? It's up to you, and that's between you and the Lord. We have wonderful, wonderful formalized prayers in the Catholic faith, such as a rosary, the Lord's Prayer, novenas, but you can also just open up your heart and say, "Lord, help, SOS." 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How you pray is really up to you. 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
23: 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O Holy Spirit, Lord of Light, we worship you, whose presence brings love, joy, and peace. 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
28: 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Father Ricardo is a priest and parish pastor in the Archdiocese of Detroit. He also serves as a consultant to the Archdiocesan Department of Evangelism, Catechesis, and Schools. Father Ricardo completed his graduate studies at Sacred Heart Major Seminary in Detroit and the Gregorian University in Rome. He was ordained in 1996. This episode is entitled Year of Faith Number 3, Prayer Number 2. Today's show is program number 771. And now here's Father John Ricardo. We hope you enjoy.
29: Father, I abandon myself into your hands. Do with me what you will. For whatever you may do, I thank you. I am ready for all. I accept all. Let only your will be done in me.

0: me, as in all your creatures. I wish no more than this, O Lord. Into your hands I commend my soul. I offer it to you with all the love of my heart, for I love you, my God, and so need to give myself, to surrender myself into your hands, without reserve and with boundless confidence, for you are my Father. Our Lady of Good Counsel, in the name of the Father, the Son, and the Holy Spirit. I don't have a handout for you tonight, but I pray that you have something you can write on. I'm going to throw a lot at us, or hopefully the Lord will throw a lot at us. What do you want? Where do you hurt? And do you really want to be well? What do you want? Where do you hurt? And do you really want to be well? A very dear friend of mine, Father David Donovan, a Jesuit, now home with the Lord, please God, passed away some years ago. One of the men who most significantly transformed my life, spiritual director for several years, and then just a dear friend afterwards, was fond of repeating those questions to pretty much anyone and everyone who ever walked into his office. What do you want? Where do you hurt? And do you really want to be well? They're not short, quick, pithy questions. And they're the kind that many of us never really take the time to ask because we don't live a reflective life. We don't live a contemplative life. We don't live a life of introspection. So they require us to spend a lot of time in thought, and many of us just don't make the time to ask questions as deep as that. I want to leave those just hanging for a moment. We'll go back to them in a little while. Last week, we spoke about the truth that the initiative in the relationship with God always belongs to God. God is the one who always takes the first step. God is the one who wants us more than we want him. God is the one who thirsts for us more than we thirst for him. He who is infinitely happy, who needs nothing, longs for us. Faith, we said, can be simply understood as God's work in us to which we respond. Let's try that all together. What's faith?
1: God's work in us to which we respond.
0: Now make it personal. God's work
1: in me to which I respond.
0: Right. So that work, we said, is most fully visible in Jesus's total gift of self upon the cross for us. And by the action of the Holy Spirit who dwells within us, you and I get to know that. We become convinced of the truth that Jesus is there for me. That's God's work, okay? That is the initiative. That's what the Lord wants to do in our lives. He wants to overwhelm us, to convince us in a way that no other person can, of the truth that the Lord is deeply in love with us, deeply desirous of us, wants to divinize us. He wants to make us what he is. Wants us to partake of his own abundant life forever. Tonight we're going to talk about our response. We can bank on the fact that God will do his part. That's what the cross proves to me. God keeps his word. He will always come through. He will always take the first step in his relationship with us. So tonight we're going to talk about what it is to respond to this work that the Holy Spirit. Last week we spoke in almost abstractions, a very general discussion about prayer, where to pray, how to pray, or how long to pray, postures of prayer, things that we do in prayer like petition or intercession or thanksgiving or listening. That was safe, if you will. Tonight is not safe. Tonight is not safe at all. I'm not quite sure how this is actually going to turn out, quite frankly. But much like the would-be disciples of Jesus throw up protests to the Lord, and the Lord seems oftentimes in the scriptures to actually be discouraging people from following him, as if to say, do you really know what you're signing up for? Foxes have holes, birds of the air have nests, the Son of Man has nowhere to lay his head. It seems as though the Lord wants to make sure that we are aware of the cost before we sign up. And perhaps tonight might be something as simple as prayer is not for the faint of heart. Jesus says that unless the grain of wheat falls to the ground and dies, it remains just a grain of wheat. If it dies, it bears much fruit.

But who in the world wants to die? So we've commented on the fact that the Year of Faith commemorates in part the 20th anniversary of the promulgation of the Catechism. So I want to turn to that for a moment just to get a couple of key insights from the Catechism itself with regards to faith. And so that you can understand that the definition that I throw out, which is actually a quote of Father Francis Martin, or it's my own forgetful memory of something that Father Francis Martin said. He was a teacher of mine. So Catechism paragraph 142, which is entitled Man's Response to God. By his revelation, the invisible God, from the fullness of his love, addresses men as his friends and moves among them in order to invite and receive them into his own company. The adequate response to this invitation is faith. By faith, man completely submits his intellect and his will to God. Let's hear that again. By faith, man completely submits his intellect and his will to God. With his whole being, man gives his assent to God the Revealer. Sacred Scripture calls this human response to God, the author of Revelation, the obedience of faith. Paragraph 144. To obey, from the Latin ab audire, or to hear or listen to, in faith is to submit freely to the word that has been heard, because its truth is guaranteed by God, who is truth itself. Abraham is the model of such obedience offered us by Sacred Scripture, and the Virgin Mary is its most perfect embodiment. And then paragraph 150, faith is, first of all, a personal adherence of man to God. At the same time, and inseparably, it is a free assent to the whole truth that God has revealed. As personal adherence to God and assent to his truth, Christian faith differs from our faith in any human person. It is right and just to entrust oneself wholly to God and to believe absolutely what he says. It would be futile and false to place such faith in a creature. And if you want to check out on your own where this idea that faith is God's work in me to which I respond, it's in paragraphs 153, 4, and 5. What's it mean to adhere to something? To stick. By faith, we stick to God. How and where is that done? Well, it means to cling to no one and nothing except him. And so now you see why tonight is not so safe. To adhere to God is to cling to him and no one and no thing else. That doesn't mean we don't love each other. Of course we do. But it means to rely on and bank on and put your faith only in him. It means to surrender. And that is done in the wrestling and the agony and the battle that we call prayer. I want to suggest one of these books I suggested before, and I think Mary ordered a slew of them. We just don't have them, but we're going to have them next week, is what I understand. It's a book called The Gift of Faith by a Polish author, Father Tadeusz Dajczer, D-A-J-C-Z-E-R. We will have them next week or the week after. There's another extraordinary little book by a man named Wilfred Stinnesson called Into Your Hands, Father, subtitled Abandoning Ourselves to the God Who Loves Us. I want to draw on both of these books a little bit tonight. I want to share something from Stinnesson's foreword where he says this. The Gospels and spiritual literature point out various practices of importance on the journey to God. We are told to deny ourselves, forgive one another, carry our cross, fast, and give alms. We must also love our neighbor, pray with others, and in private, bring our troubles to the Lord, and be peacemakers. All of these things have their place, and nothing may be overlooked. But they may cause us to feel confused and divided, and we might even ask ourselves where we will find the strength to do all that is required. In spiritual reading, we're instructed about balanced asceticism. The mass readings of the day tell of prayer, and the retreat master speaks about love. We are pulled in different directions, and instead of finding peace, we become restless. What we need most is a central idea, something so basic and comprehensive that it encompasses everything else. In my opinion, that central idea is surrender. The life of Jesus shows that it is acceptable to choose surrender as a unifying idea.
According to the letter to the Hebrews, he says upon entering the world, quote, "Behold, I have come to do your will, O God, as it is written of me in the roll of the book." And he finishes his life with an act of absolute surrender. "Father, into your hands I commit my spirit." Abandonment is truly the Alpha and Omega in his life. In St. Teresa's words, "For a long time I have no longer belonged to myself. I am totally surrendered to Jesus, so he is free to do with me as he wills." So tonight we're not at all speaking about pious prayers or saying prayers. It's easy to say prayers. It's a piece of cake to recite words and formula. They don't affect my heart necessarily. We're not talking about that tonight. That's what many people, not us of course, other people who pray, do when they pray. They just say words. We rattle them off. And there's those structured prayers that Mark alluded to, which have a most significant place. It's amazing how many times some of our Protestant brothers and sisters will quote Jesus when we recite the Hail Mary, saying, "When you pray, do not babble like the pagans," as if they think that we're babbling. We're not babbling. Or at least the mere fact that we're repeating words doesn't mean we're babbling. If I'm repeating them thoughtlessly, I might be babbling. But Jesus repeated prayers all the time. Every devout Jew would have repeated prayers all the time. Structured prayers are most important for us. They teach us something. We talked last week about how the Psalms teach us how to pray. Just like a mom teaches her son or daughter how to talk, so the Lord teaches us how to pray. Those structured prayers are a means to help us to do that. But as we get older in life, they can become our fallback. They can become the be-all and end-all of our prayers, and they don't necessarily have any real impact in the way we're living our lives. They don't change our lives. We're not talking about that tonight. I'm talking about wrestling with God. I'm talking about battling with God. The struggle that it is to surrender to him. Now, if you're like me, which is to say extraordinarily selfish, you might be asking, why in the world would I want to do that? What's in this for me? Which I think is a pretty worthwhile question to ask. What am I going to get out of engaging in such a struggle? To which the answer is unshakable peace. Got that in your life? Unshakable peace. Peace that is not and cannot be threatened by circumstances. Jesus says in the Gospel of John, chapter 14, verse 27, "Not as the world gives do I give peace." What does that mean? How does the world give peace? It eliminates conflict. Good luck. Never happen. Not in this life. It will never happen. There will never be the elimination of conflict. You and I live in a world that is conflictual. If you're married, there's conflict. There will always be conflict. Why? Because you're selfish and so is your spouse. You live in the Middle East, there will be conflict. That doesn't mean you can't have an armistice every once in a while or a ceasefire, but there will be conflict. If you're alive, there's conflict. Why? Because within me and within you is this concupiscence which does not want to love anything but me. Not as the world gives do I give peace. God's peace prevails precisely in the midst of conflict, in less than ideal circumstances, in disastrous diagnoses from a doctor. God's peace is there as parents bury a 12-year-old, as they did today from this church. God's peace is there when you walk out of a doctor and you did not get the news that you wanted. God's peace is there when you watch your child make bad decision after bad decision. God's peace cannot be taken. And in his will, that is to say, to the degree that you and I live in accord with his will, we have peace. That's what's in it for me. Now, if that doesn't sound like something you want, there's the door. If it is, well, then let's get to work. That kind of peace comes from surrendering to God. That kind of peace only comes. The only way to get that kind of peace comes from surrendering to God. And from the experience that he gives to the person who does that of being his child who is in his hands. Hands greater than there is no other set of hands. So in order for that to happen, we have to make a choice. I have to steer my will towards God
and make

him the priority in my life. That's the only way that that can happen. That doesn't mean that we arrive there tonight. He knows more than anybody in this room that I ain't speaking to you from this podium because I'm there. I'm speaking from the podium because I know what it's like to wrestle. But that's how we get there, huh? The way there is to steer my will towards God as the final goal and the greatest priority in my life. The way Father Deischer puts it, this will always be marked with adventure and also with risk. He writes, Jesus wants us to attach ourselves to him without questioning details, without considering the consequences of our choice, and without questioning the future. Without questioning details, without considering the consequences of our choice, and without questioning the future. He wants us to answer yes as Mary did, expressing in this way our complete abandonment to God. The essence of trustful abandonment to Jesus and of adherence to him lies in our accepting the unknown that remains in darkness. But we calculate, right? We want to know the outcome before we do this. But the essence lies in our accepting the unknown that remains in darkness and therefore demands faith. Adherence to Christ is the beginning of love. It will be accomplished by the merging of our will with the will of Christ. This is the beginning of our personal communion with God. And our adherence to Jesus is not possible without detaching ourselves from that which can enslave us. So if the fruit of surrendering is so clearly something that we want, namely to be able to live in unshakable peace, which I really want, I don't know about you, no matter what the circumstances might be, knowing that the Lord will provide what I need, though not necessarily what I want. Why don't we do this? Why is it that you and I don't surrender? Ego, pride, vanity, the desire to be in charge, a lack of trust, an unwillingness to entrust ourselves. To surrender is a death. And as I said at the beginning, who in the world in their right mind wants to die? I mentioned at Mass here a couple weeks ago, the Lord's been impressing upon my own spirit when I pray a lot of late, the verse in Matthew 11, verse 12, where Jesus says, from the days of John the Baptist until now, the kingdom of heaven has suffered violence, and men of violence take it by force. What in the world does that mean? John has just been beheaded, huh? He's talking about those who have experienced martyrdom for the sake of the kingdom. But then he goes on to say, and the violent take it by force. So is Jesus encouraging you and me to go out and do some sort of Christian jihad? You know, put to death our enemies in the faith? Of course not. What's the violence? Violence goes on right in here. The violence that must be done in your life and in mine is by me, to me. That's the violence that needs to happen. And that happens in my will, or more specifically, the surrendering of my will to God. Deischer puts it this way. God wants to bestow each person with all his love. However, he can bestow this on a person only to the extent of his openness and his readiness to be stripped of his detachments so that room may be made for him. It is faith that creates in us this emptiness and vacuum in which God can dwell. Whether our faith will deepen someday to the point of total adherence to Christ will depend on our desire to do his will in everything, together with our consent to crucify our own will. To adhere to Christ means to surrender our will to his will. Spiritual life is brought about under continuous tension between the will of God and the will of a person. The tension comes from the fact that we are continuously revolving around our will, around that which is convenient to us. While it is obvious that the scope of our plans and desires, the scope of that which we want, does not correspond to what God wants, man is defensive against anything that would be contrary to his own desires. He then is either consciously defensive when he refuses to submit to the will of God, or there is a similar process happening in his subconscious, which often takes the form of a defense mechanism of his rationalization. This mechanism shows how much self-seeking there is in our desires and efforts. What is this defense mechanism of rationalization? It is the subconscious that prescribes motives acceptable to us for our own activities, while at the same time it rejects the true motives not accepted.

by us. Using everyday language, we could say that in our striving to achieve our hidden desires and intentions, we invent certain self-justifying theories which comfort us. A classic example that illustrates this defense mechanism is a mother defending her son in front of her daughter-in-law. Told you this wasn't safe. When the defense mechanism of rationalization is triggered, the mother will be completely convinced that she is acting out of love only, and that she has that right, since she is his mother and wants only what is best for him. Then, possessive love for her son, which usually occurs in such a case, remains hidden behind the subconscious defense mechanism and the invented subjective theory which justifies such an attitude. When the mother behaves this way, it is almost impossible to convince her that she loves only herself through her son, that she is breaking up the marriage, and that she should step aside, or even take the side of her daughter-in-law instead of supporting her son. The defense mechanism of rationalization is a fortress so strong and difficult to disarm, primarily because it is in the subconscious. How often do we, every one of us, invent some theory to justify our improper behavior? We say, after all, I must rest. I cannot take care of that. After all, I have a right to that. After all, I was hurt. I have to defend myself. Feeling uncomfortable? So, given all this, what's the remedy? How do we change our lives? We often hear people say, maybe we said ourselves, if I could only see a miracle, I'd have faith. Ever said that? You certainly heard other people say it, right? Don't be too sure. Jesus' family, his brothers and sisters, whoever they were, whether they're cousins or children of Joseph by an earlier marriage, we don't know. We just know they're not Mary's children. His family, the members of his household who saw him, heard him, witnessed all that he had done, they thought he was insane. Jesus raises Lazarus from the dead. The whole town was at his tomb for 3 days. He's in the tomb. Then they see him. They're invited to his house for dinner. It's not like you and me hearing this story. Wow, I wonder what that was like, seeing a dead guy back to life. They're having dinner with a man at whose tomb they were wailing. The response of the high priests, who saw the miracle, who saw him walk out of the tomb. We got to kill him too. Not just Jesus, we got to kill Lazarus. I was 12 years old. I saw my mom go through a healing of New Testament proportions. I mean, in all seriousness, right before my eyes, I saw a woman who had been an invalid my whole life become well. Remember that? Didn't do a thing for me. All I knew from as a result of that, you guys, as my sister and my brother who were sitting over there. Y'all weren't there, I know that, but they were there. All I learned from that, God can do anything. God is really powerful, but it didn't change my life. Didn't lead to faith. What really leads to faith for most people? Disaster. Of one kind or another, disaster is what usually leads us to faith. Miracles usually have a big impact on the person for whom God does the miracle. The rest of us, we need crisis or crises. So in order for our lives to really change and for our faith to really grow, for us to truly surrender ourselves into his hands and to see that there is no one and nothing else who is fit for us to surrender to and attach ourselves to, in order for us to experience this peace that passes all understanding that the world can't give, God needs a way in. He needs a crack in the armor. That crack's usually a broken heart, a gaping wound, a shattered dream, or a storm of one kind or another. And that's exactly what happened with the apostles. Matthew 8, verses 23 to 27. This is also in Mark and Luke. And when Jesus got into the boat, his disciples followed him. And behold, there arose a great storm on the sea, so that the boat was being swamped by the waves. But he was asleep. And they went and woke him, saying, "Save us, Lord, we are perishing." And he said to them, "Why are you afraid, O men of little faith?" Then he rose and rebuked the winds and the sea, and there was a great calm. And the men marveled, saying, "What sort of man is this, that even winds and sea obey him?" There's far too much for us to get into in that passage, although if you're in the middle of a storm right now, that would be a great place to go pray with. Mark and Luke, in their versions, make it abundantly clear that Jesus said to the apostles, "Let's get in the boat and go to the other side." That's a bit disturbing, because the Lord is omniscient, right?

knows all. Let's get in a boat. Let's go to the other side. They're thinking, must be okay. He sends them to the storm. That's the unnerving part about that passage. Jesus wants the apostles to be in a storm. He didn't want to protect them from it. He wanted them in the middle of it. We don't know exactly the reasons why, but we can speculate that in one way or another, it has to do with shattering the illusion that on their own, they're just fine. That it's

don't worry, I can handle it all myself. They don't say that. They're drowning. Illusions up. They're going down. Lord, save lost. We live with the illusion that many of us do, maybe not all of us, but many of us do. Some of us in here are under no illusions right now, but many of us are still under illusions that all is pretty much okay. You know, I might like some more money, better body, greater security in one way or another, but, you know, we're all right, thanks very much. Not all of us, but many of us don't know that we are a boat ride away from being woken up to the fact that all is lost. Unfortunately, what we do when we pray is we often present ourselves to God the way we present ourselves to others, which is to say we present to God our best selves. We come to Him with all the things that we've done. Lord, thank you for all you've given. Thank you for the graces. Thank you for the blessings. Thanks, which are great prayers, by all means, don't get me wrong. But we fear sometimes deep down within us, we wouldn't say this out loud, we wouldn't dare say this out loud, but deep down within us, we fear that just like we won't be accepted by others if they knew us for who we really are, we wouldn't be accepted by God for who we really are. And so we come with our best faces. But if we do that, we approach the Lord the way the Pharisee approached the Lord. Remember that little parable in Luke 18? Two men went up into the temple to pray, one a Pharisee and the other a tax collector. The Pharisee stood and prayed thus with himself. Note that. He prayed really to himself. God, I thank you that I am not like other men. Extortioners, unjust, adulterers, even like this tax collector. I fast twice a week. No one fasted twice a week at the time of Jesus. At least it wasn't some Jewish prescription. To fast twice a week is like over-the-top ascetic practices. This is an extremely devout man. He gives tithes on all I get. You don't have to give tithes on all you get. There's only certain things you were supposed to tithe. This man tithes on everything. This man is looking good from the outside. But the tax collector standing far off would not even lift up his eyes to heaven, but beat his breast saying, God, be merciful to me, a sinner. I tell you, this man went down to his house justified rather than the other. For everyone who exalts himself will be humbled, but he who humbles himself will be exalted. Rather than going before God with our best face, with this lack of desperation, what we should be doing is the exact opposite. We should be imitating the tax collector, the person who is throwing himself in front of the Lord saying, Lord, I am one giant need. I need help. In every area, Lord, I need help. The way Deischer puts it, a person poor in spirit is one who is stripped of self-confidence. He is one who knows that he cannot count on himself or on his own strength. This kind of person is orientated towards awaiting everything from God and is not rooted in temporal things. If you feel that you are strong in the sense that you possess natural abilities, your faith cannot develop and deepen. Did you get that? If you feel that you are strong in your natural abilities, your faith cannot develop and deepen. That is why you have to experience your weakness. We have an aversion to weakness. We don't want to be weak, but we must become aware of our weakness. You have to realize that there are things you cannot do. This will be the call to faith. Your weakness, inability, and helplessness will become a crack through which the grace of faith will squeeze into your heart, which brings back the question from my friend Father David. His three questions. And the first is really where it all begins. The first is a quote out of John chapter 1, verses 35 to 39. It's the first word Jesus speaks in the Gospel of John. John the Baptist has just identified Jesus as being the Lamb of God, and at a certain point, two of John's disciples leave John. They start following Jesus. And they're remembering this, as the one who's writing it was there. And just like you and I, when you can sense somebody's behind you or following you, the Lord senses that someone's behind him, and he turns around, he looks at these two men who are walking down the road, and he says, what are you looking for? What do you want? Why are you here tonight? Really, why are you here tonight? What do you want? What do you really, truly want? And their answer is, in the vernacular, something like, we don't know, but somehow we think it's tied up with you. So where are you going? And he says, come and see. And he invites

them into his house. And it all begins. That's how it all begins. It all starts with that question. What do you want? But the second question is the most apropos for tonight. Where do you hurt? Dyshear again puts it this way. Maybe even in your life there is a terrible unhealed sore. Maybe an unforgotten torment. Maybe a resentment that you have not been able to get over. Maybe some kind of hidden bitterness which accompanies so many things in this life. Maybe some kind of disaster. You then think that this is the end. But this is not so. All of this is to be your channel for grace. God must allow so many wounds, so many hard moments, so that you feel weak. And through this, you are open to grace. When you feel very painfully touched, remember that this is a blessed pain, which makes room for grace to penetrate your armor of maturity and self-righteousness. All of this is a chance for you to deepen your faith. Your weakness through faith lets the might of God dwell in you. God, when coming closer to you, must make you weaker so that you will need him, so that as your faith and trust in him increases, you will seek support from him. You have to be humbled, for you are too great, and wounding humbles. God getting closer to man weakens him. He does just the opposite of what we would expect. So let me sum up a few things from tonight, and then I just want to throw a series of questions for us to jot down. And as I throw them out, I'm just going to suggest that you let these linger for a while. I know I'm letting them linger for me. These are not fill-in-the-blank, true-false questions. These are essays, okay? And blue books will be passed out shortly to be collected only by the Lord Jesus. So let's try to sum up some of this tonight. So we're reminded again, first and foremost, always what faith is. Faith is God's work in me to which I respond. That response that God is looking for, far be it from simply some recitation of some pious words, is adhering to Jesus, the submission of my intellect and my will to him, who is my Lord, the one who has demonstrated beyond measure and beyond refute his love for me. No one has proven to me his love like he has proven his love. No one has shown himself trustworthy like he has shown himself trustworthy. No one is steadfast like he is steadfast. Therefore, what he's looking for from me is surrender. And that surrender happens in prayer, or it should happen in prayer. Unfortunately, though, we resist with all our might, thanks to our pride and our ego and our desire to be the center of our lives. But so long as I am the center of my life, I have no peace. Because there's always lurking the fear that circumstances can change and the things in which I trust might not prove to be that solid. And so in his extraordinary mercy, he sends me storms to shake me and to shake my trust in things that cannot save me and to lead me to turn to him who alone can save me, who is faithful, who can be trusted always with everything all the time. So here's some questions to jot down. What do I do when I pray? Do I recite words or do I pray? Do I experience prayer as a struggle? I don't mean by that, do I find it hard to pray? I mean, when I pray, do I experience it as wrestling with God? And if not, maybe I'm just reciting words, or we will fit you for your halo on the way out. We've already given out one today, so we are out. In what do I place my hope? I mean, really, what do you place your hope in? Money? Your health? Your spouse? Your friends? Your job? Your accomplishments? Your strengths? Where is my hope? Am I right now clinging to Jesus and something else? Or am I just clinging to Jesus? Am I afraid of anything? If so, what is it? And why? And don't let yourself get away with, I don't know. That's really important. It's crucial for you and I to identify what we're afraid of. The evil one loves to work in shadows. He loves to work in darkness.

Don't let him stay in darkness. Name what you're afraid of. The Lord already knows it anyway. He wants us to know it. What am I afraid of? Why am I afraid of that? Do I know God as my Father? Do I know him as the Lord and lover of my soul? And if not, beg the Holy Spirit to heal that. That's what God wants to do. That's why he dwells in you and in me. That's what the Holy Spirit cries out within me, Abba. What's Abba? Father. He reveals to me who God is, my identity as his child, as his son, your identity as his daughter. Do you know him as your Father? Not because someone said that to you, but because you're convicted of that in the way that only God can convict you of that. What is keeping me from surrendering to him? What am I willing to do to live in unshakable peace? There's a great image from C.S. Lewis from the Chronicles of Narnia. I forget which book, where C.S. Lewis is, you know, this great convert from atheism to Christianity, probably the most well-read author of the 20th century. Tremendous lecturer, wrote all sorts of books, which really changed lots of people's lives. Had a big impact on my life, I know. And then he wrote these children's stories, the Chronicles of Narnia, the Lion, the Witch, and the Wardrobe, and whatnot, three or four of which have been made into movies right now. So it's this other world, for those of you who don't know the stories, Lewis creates, into which these children kind of trip and find their way into. And in this other world, there is this Christ-like figure who's known as Aslan. He's this giant lion. And so some of the children in one of the books, one of the girls in particular, she's lost one day. And as she's lost, she just becomes thirsty as all get out. So she starts looking for a river. She can't find anything. Finally, she sees this stream and she just runs to it. And as soon as she gets within reach of the stream, she sees on the other side of the lion is Aslan, this massive lion. And so she just freezes. And he says, what's wrong? Aren't you thirsty? And she says, I'm dying of thirst. And he says, well, then come. And she looks at Aslan and says, are you safe? And he says, I have devoured kings and kingdoms, nations and empires. And she says, oh my. And she begins to walk away. And as she walks away, Aslan looks at her and says, where are you going? And she says, I'm going to go try to find another stream. And Aslan says to her, there aren't any other streams. What are you willing to do for unshakable peace? There's nowhere else to go. That's the point. Am I accepting right now of God's will in my life? Am I at 8:02 in this social hall accepting of his will? Am I sincerely eager to do his will, whatever it might be? What do I really want? Where do I really hurt? And do I honestly want to be well? Jesus says that to a man in the gospel who had been sick for 38 years, and he knew it. Sounds like such an asinine question to ask to somebody, doesn't it? There's a guy who can't move. You really want to be well? Of course I do. Whoa, wait a minute. Let me think about that. Because, you know, this has been a really convenient excuse for why I am the way I am. This has allowed for a lot of justification for a lot of my faults. This explains much about me. This thing, whatever it is, has become my best friend. I'm working with somebody right now whose best friend for many years has been hatred, resentment, and bitterness. And they know it. And at one and the same time, they are trying to get rid of it, and they just can't part with it. If the Lord takes it, they don't know how they're going to live. It has defined them for so long. How will I live with this not in my life? So it's not as asinine a question as it really sounds. It's a really annoying question. Will you let me take your crutch from you? That's what Jesus is asking. Do you believe that I can do it? Why don't you join with me by either closing your eyes or fixing your eyes on the crucifix, whatever it is that most helps you to pray. Father, I abandon myself into your hands. Do with me what you will. For whatever you may do, I thank you. I am ready for all. I accept all. Let only your will be done in me. As in all your creatures, I wish no more than this, O Lord. Into your hands I commend my soul. I offer it to you with all the love of my heart, for I love you.

0: my God, and so need to give myself, to surrender myself into your hands without reserve and with boundless confidence, for you are my Father. In the name of the Father, and of the Son, and of the Holy Spirit.
1: Amen.
0: Amen. Okay, quick thing before we take some questions. If the Lord is like doing this right now, that question, son or daughter, is to you, then don't leave without going up and talking with him. In fact, if that's the case right now, go now. Really, go now. Waste time with him. Get there in front of him and just let him talk to you. Certainly make time in the days ahead to go to those things which the Lord might be triggering in your own spirit right now. Mindful that the Lord wants us well. That's his desire for us. And I want you to be well. Put back together, healed, restored, fixed, starting with my will. We often think that means starting with our body, but it doesn't. It means starting with my will. You're going to get a new body. Relax. Okay? It's going to fall apart. Relax. But then you're going to get a new one. You don't get a new will. You get the same will you have now. It's got to change one way or another. The only way for it to change is for me to cooperate and to let him change it. So that's the work we got to do right now. Not exactly a talk that lends itself to lots of questions, maybe. But if you have any, we got a mic up there, so I'm going to ask you if you do have one to use it. Does this resonate with people? It's a really hard talk to give, I got to tell you that. Because my will is not with his. Not on everything, I'm not a saint, you know? Aspire to be one, but I'm not. So I have less than stellar answers for pretty much every one of the questions. That's why I ask those questions. It's dangerous to be professionally religious. I mean that, in all honesty, it's very dangerous. I could give a talk out of my back pocket, but that does not do anybody any good, and least of all me. I have great sympathy for the Pharisees. Yeah.
2: I wanted to know, is it ever possible that you might need more than just prayer, like maybe somebody actually praying over you to get past a blockage, for lack of a better word?
0: Good question. Perhaps would be the safest answer. I mean, so it becomes really specific for the situation and whatnot. Certainly praying for one another is something that we should all be doing. Regularly praying that the Lord would give to us as his body the grace to submit to his will. So we should all be regularly carrying each other to him. There are some people who respond very well to being prayed with by others, whether that's the laying on of hands or whatnot. There are other people who have an allergic reaction to that. I don't want to say it's necessarily a temperament thing. It's more than that. You know, the fact that the sacramental system within the church is actually good evidence of that. You know, so when somebody is sick in a particular way, not necessarily danger of dying, but they're going in for surgery or they're in a precarious situation, they should be anointed. Certainly asking for prayers of others to help them in a time of great need. So that would at least be one pretty safe situation in which everybody would be recommended to have another pray with them. When I anoint people, I routinely have others, at least the people, if family brought that person to me, I would have them join with me in praying for the person. But you shouldn't necessarily feel bad if you don't like people to pray over you. I would be very picky with who I let pray over me. I mean, very picky. I wouldn't encourage people to just throw themselves out there and say, hey, go ahead, why don't you pray for me? I mean, pray over me. Pray for me by all means, but does that help or make it worse? Yeah, that's kind of what I figured. Yeah. So talk to me later. You don't want to go to the mic. I'll repeat. Go ahead. So is unshakable peace truly attainable? Absolutely. You know, I find extreme examples to be very helpful. So the most extreme example that I know is Maximilian Kolbe. So Maximilian Kolbe, Franciscan priest, Polish, unbelievable man. He was something like the Fulton Sheen of Poland in the 20s, 30s, and 40s. Arrested, sent to Auschwitz. Lives in Auschwitz. You know, many of us are familiar with the Holocaust and the horrors that were done to our Jewish brothers and sisters. Unfortunately, not so many people are aware of the horrors that were done to the other 6 million people who lived, or rather didn't survive, the Nazi juggernaut. So Hitler's regime kills 12 million people, 6 of which are Jews, and then the other 6 is this motley collection of people. And after Jews in Auschwitz, those who were most fiercely targeted were priests. What they did to Kolbe is unutterable.

0: I'm not talking about how he died. I mean, how they tormented him. What they did to him, I wouldn't be able to say out loud. And yet here's a man who, in the middle of this hellhole, and it is, many of us in this room have been there, I've been there twice, somehow has the wherewithal to conduct himself with extraordinary charity, remarkable peace, can take the place of another man who is condemned to die, not by, you know, being shot in the head, a nice, clean, painless death, or quick death, but by being placed in a starvation bunker and dying from dehydration in a place under the ground with no air and no water. And not only is he down there, but he's leading the people in singing hymns, which so annoys the Nazis that they kill him with acid. So, unshakable peace. Point being, if you can have that kind of peace in Auschwitz, I think what's on your plate and mine is probably handleable. We should be able to do this. The church gives us the saints, and it gives us the martyrs especially. You know, many of us read the Magnificat. If you don't use the Magnificat, I'd really highly encourage it. Not only because it gives you a great access to the daily readings, but the reflections afterward, and then what they call the saints for today. God forgive me, but I don't even read the saint if it's not a martyr. That was way too revealing, but I don't. I just don't waste time. You know, God bless them. I love them. Hope they're praying for me. They probably stop now. But I read the martyrs, and I read the martyrs because it's just a constant reminder to me of what God's grace enables people to do. So you read some of these Korean martyrs or the Japanese martyrs and some of the things that they were forced to endure, and I just think, oh my gosh, what in the world is wrong with me? What's my problem? What am I complaining about? And then you ask, okay, so if the Lord gives them that grace to smile and to pray for those who are doing what they're doing to them, then I must have the same kind of grace available to me for the things that are on my plate. It's just a question of my not wanting it. That's the key. We have to want it. I have to steer my will towards him. This is not a pipe dream. This is not some little Cupid doll waiting at the end for us. This is attainable by God's grace and our cooperation with his grace now. You can have this. You can have it now, actually. Like now, tonight, before you go to bed. Really. I mean, you really can. God can do that. It's probably as good a note as any to end on. So remember, the Lord is upstairs. Pay him a visit if you got time. Whenever we go to anything, and you know, hopefully we go expecting the Lord to say something to us, whether it's through someone who's talking or whether it's just the Spirit speaking in the way that only the Spirit can speak. Wherever it is that we experience the Lord speaking to us tonight, take that and go with it. Just kind of milk it for all you can. Hold on to it. Bring it to the Lord in prayer. If there's a spot that's raw that he hit, bring it to him. And then we're going to come back together for the third of the prayer series next week. I just want to encourage people to really kind of run through the threshold that is this door, to expect God to do remarkable things in our lives in this year. I'm convinced that Bridget Smith's funeral today, on the day before the Year of Faith, especially for our youth, is going to be an event the significance of which this parish has never seen, to really bring transformation into the lives of youth, that by her prayers, our kids will really have a desire to know Jesus and an openness to let him into their lives. But I think for the church as a whole, it's safe to say that because the Holy Father has called for this, that we can anticipate remarkable things. That simple prayer of just, Lord, I believe, help my lack of faith. Help me to grow in faith. Help me to know what you've done for me. And help me to respond as I should. Just talk. Just stop saying the prayers and just start talking like you'd talk to your best friend. We'll get together when this is all done after we walk through all these weeks and we'll tell stories of what it is that the Holy Spirit has done in our lives. And there will be many. Trust God for that. Okay, the Lord be with you. May Almighty God bless you, the Father and the Son and the Holy Spirit. God bless everybody.
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0: think I just found myself believing that I didn't need God. 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
8: When Jesus tells a tale, the moral of the story is always mercy. This week, we hear his famous parable of the vineyard. Though we, like St. Augustine, can lament that we are so late in coming to love the Lord, his rewards remain lavish. Find out more next on Breaking the Bread. The house of Israel is the vine of God, who planted and watered it, preparing Israel to bear fruits of righteousness. But the Israelites failed to yield good fruits, and the Lord allowed his vineyard, Israel's kingdom, to be overrun by conquerors, the Gentiles. But God promised that one day he would replant his vineyard, and its shoots would blossom to the ends of the earth. This is the biblical background to Jesus' famous parable. The vineyard is the kingdom. The landowner, of course, is the Lord. The workers hired at dawn are the Israelites, to whom he first offered his covenant. Those hired later in the day are the Gentiles, the non-Israelites, who, like us, until the coming of Christ, were strangers to the covenants of promise. In the Lord's great mercy, the same wages, the same blessings promised to the first called, Israel, will be paid to those called last, the Gentiles. This provokes grumbling in the parable. Doesn't the complaint of those first laborers sound like that of the older brother in Jesus' parable of the prodigal son? God's ways, however, are far from our ways. In this week's readings, should caution us against the temptation to resent God for his lavish mercy. Like the Gentiles, many will be allowed to enter into the kingdom late, after having spent most of their days idling in sin. But even these can call upon him and find that he is near, as we sing in this Sunday's psalm. We should rejoice that God has compassion on all whom he has created. This should console us, too, especially if our loved ones remain far from the vineyard and the Lord of the vineyard.

0: Our task is to continue laboring in his vineyard. As St. Paul says in this Sunday's epistle, let us conduct ourselves worthily, striving to bring all men and women to the praise of his name and to his family. This is Scott Hahn for Breaking the Bread.
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7: 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His love and forgiveness are always available to us. He has abundant blessings to bestow upon us, and he's always willing to chase us and bring us back to him. Are we willing to act the same to our fellow man?
8: Hi, my name is Father Mike Schmitz, and you're listening to The Bible in a Year, where we encounter God's voice and live life through the lens of Scripture. Using the Great Adventure Bible timeline, we'll read all the way from Genesis to Revelation, discovering how the story of salvation unfolds and how we fit into that story today. The Great Adventure Bible timeline was developed by Jeff Cavins and is provided by Ascension, who produced and funded this program. It is day 263. We are reading Matthew chapter 18, 19, 20, and 21, four chapters in Matthew's Gospel. We're also reading Proverbs chapter 19, verses 13 through 16. The Gospel of Matthew, chapter 18, True Greatness. At that time, the disciples came to Jesus, saying, "Who is the greatest in the kingdom of heaven?" And calling to him a child, he put him in the midst of them and said, "Truly, I say to you, unless you turn and become like children, you will never enter the kingdom of heaven. Whoever humbles himself like this child, he is the greatest in the kingdom of heaven." Temptations to sin. Whoever receives one such child in my name receives me. But whoever causes one of these little ones who believe in me to sin, it would be better for him to have a great millstone fastened round his neck and to be drowned in the depth of the sea. Woe to the world for temptations to sin! For it is necessary that temptations come, but woe to the man by whom the temptation comes. And if your hand or your foot causes you to sin, cut it off and throw it from you. It is better for you to enter life maimed or lame than with two hands or two feet to be thrown into the eternal fire. And if your eye causes you to sin, pluck it out and throw it from you. it is better for you to enter life with one eye than with two eyes.

eyes to be thrown into the hell of fire. The parable of the lost sheep. See that you do not despise one of these little ones, for I tell you that in heaven their angels always behold the face of my Father who is in heaven. What do you think? If a man has 100 sheep and one of them has gone astray, does he not leave the 99 on the hills and go in search of the one that went astray? And if he finds it, truly, I say to you, he rejoices over it more than over the 99 that never went astray. So it is not the will of my Father who is in heaven that one of these little ones should perish. Binding and loosing of sins. If your brother sins against you, go and tell him his fault between you and him alone. If he listens to you, you have gained your brother. But if he does not listen, take one or two others along with you, that every word may be confirmed by the evidence of two or three witnesses. If he refuses to listen to them, tell it to the church. And if he refuses to listen even to the church, let him be to you as a Gentile and a tax collector. Truly, I say to you, whatever you bind on earth shall be bound in heaven, and whatever you loose on earth shall be loosed in heaven. Again, I say to you, if two of you agree on earth about anything they ask, it will be done for them by my Father in heaven. For where two or three are gathered in my name, there am I in the midst of them. Repeated forgiveness. Then Peter came up and said to him, Lord, how often shall my brother sin against me and I forgive him? As many as 7 times? Jesus said to him, I do not say to you 7 times, but 70 times 7. The parable of the unmerciful servant. Therefore, the kingdom of heaven may be compared to a king who wished to settle accounts with his servants. When he began the reckoning, one was brought to him who owed him 10,000 talents. And as he could not pay, his lord ordered him to be sold with his wife and children and all that he had, and payment to be made. So the servant fell on his knees, imploring him, Lord, have patience with me, and I will pay you everything. And out of pity for him, the lord of that servant released him and forgave him the debt. But that same servant, as he went out, came upon one of his fellow servants who owed him 100 denarii. And seizing him by the throat, he said, Pay what you owe. So his fellow servant fell down and pleaded with him, Have patience with me, and I will pay you. He refused, and went and put him in prison till he should pay the debt. When his fellow servants saw what had taken place, they were greatly distressed, and they went and reported to their lord all that had taken place. Then his lord summoned him and said to him, You wicked servant! I forgave you all that debt because you pleaded with me, and should not you have had mercy on your fellow servant as I had mercy on you? And in anger, his lord delivered him to the jailers till he should pay all his debt. So also my heavenly Father will do to every one of you if you do not forgive your brother from your heart. Chapter 19. Teachings about Divorce. Now when Jesus had finished these sayings, he went away from Galilee and entered the region of Judea beyond the Jordan. And large crowds followed him, and he healed them there. And Pharisees came up to him and tested him by asking, Is it lawful to divorce one's wife for any cause? He answered, Have you not read that he who made them from the beginning made them male and female, and said, For this reason a man shall leave his father and mother and be joined to his wife, and the two shall become one. So they are no longer two, but one. What therefore God has joined together, let no man put asunder. They said to him, Why then did Moses command one to give a certificate of divorce and to put her away? He said to them, For your hardness of heart Moses allowed you to divorce your wives, but from the beginning it was not so. And I say to you, whoever divorces his wife except for unchastity and marries another commits adultery, and he who marries a divorced woman commits adultery. The disciples said to him, If such is the case of a man with his wife, it is not expedient to marry. But he said to them, Not all men can receive this precept, but only those to whom it is given. For there are eunuchs who have been so from birth, and there are eunuchs who have been made eunuchs by men, and there are eunuchs who have made themselves eunuchs for the sake of the kingdom of heaven. He who is able to receive this, let him receive it. Jesus blesses the children. Then children were brought to him, that he might lay his hands on them and pray. The disciples rebuked the people, but Jesus said, Let the children come to me, and do not hinder them, for to such belongs the kingdom of heaven. And he laid his hands on them and went away. The rich young man.
And behold, one came up to him, saying, "Teacher, what good deed must I do to have eternal life?" And he said to him, "Why do you ask me about what is good? One there is who is good. If you would enter life, keep the commandments." He said to him, "Which?" And Jesus said, "You shall not kill. You shall not commit adultery. You shall not steal. You shall not bear false witness. Honor your father and mother, and you shall love your neighbor as yourself." The young man said to him, "All these I have observed. What do I still lack?" Jesus said to him, "If you would be perfect, go, sell what you possess, and give to the poor, and you will have treasure in heaven. And come, follow me." When the young man heard this, he went away sorrowful, for he had great possessions. And Jesus said to his disciples, "Truly I say to you, it will be hard for a rich man to enter the kingdom of heaven. Again, I tell you, it is easier for a camel to go through the eye of a needle than for a rich man to enter the kingdom of God." When the disciples heard this, they were greatly astonished, saying, "Who then can be saved?" But Jesus looked at them and said to them, "With men this is impossible, but with God all things are possible." Then Peter said in reply, "Behold, we have left everything and followed you. What then shall we have?" Jesus said to them, "Truly I say to you, in the new world, when the Son of Man shall sit on his glorious throne, you who have followed me will also sit on 12 thrones, judging the 12 tribes of Israel. And everyone who has left houses or brothers or sisters or father or mother or children or lands for my name's sake will receive 100-fold and inherit eternal life. But many that are first will be last, and the last first." Chapter 20, The Laborers in the Vineyard. For the kingdom of heaven is like a householder who went out early in the morning to hire laborers for his vineyard. After agreeing with the laborers for a denarius a day, he sent them into his vineyard. And going out about the third hour, he saw others standing idle in the marketplace, and to them he said, "You go into the vineyard too, and whatever is right I will give you." So they went. Going out again about the sixth hour and the ninth hour, he did the same. And about the 11th hour, he went out and found others standing, and he said to them, "Why do you stand here idle all day?" They said to him, "Because no one has hired us." He said to them, "You go into the vineyard too." And when evening came, the owner of the vineyard said to his steward, "Call the laborers and pay them their wages, beginning with the last up to the first." And when those hired about the 11th hour came, each of them received a denarius. Now when the first came, they thought that they would receive more. But each of them also received a denarius. And on receiving it, they grumbled at the householder, saying, "These last worked only 1 hour, and you have made them equal to us who have borne the burden of the day and the scorching heat." But he replied to one of them, "Friend, I am doing you no wrong. Did you not agree with me for a denarius? Take what belongs to you and go. I choose to give to this last as I give to you. Am I not allowed to do what I choose with what belongs to me? Or do you begrudge my generosity?" So, the last will be first, and the first last. A third time, Jesus foretells his death and resurrection. And as Jesus was going up to Jerusalem, he took the 12 disciples aside, and on the way he said to them, "Behold, we are going up to Jerusalem, and the Son of Man will be delivered to the chief priests and scribes, and they will condemn him to death and deliver him to the Gentiles to be mocked and scourged and crucified, and he will be raised on the third day." The request of the mother of James and John. Then the mother of the sons of Zebedee came up to him with her sons, and kneeling before him, she asked him for something. And he said to her, "What do you want?" She said to him, "Command that these two sons of mine may sit, one at your right hand and one at your left, in your kingdom." But Jesus answered, "You do not know what you are asking. Are you able to drink the chalice that I am to drink?" They said to him, "We are able." He said to them, "You will drink my chalice, but to sit at my right hand and at my left is not mine to grant, but it is for those for whom it has been prepared by my Father." And when the 10 heard it, they were indignant at the two brothers, but Jesus called them to him and said, "You know that the rulers of the Gentiles lord it over them, and their great men exercise authority over them. It shall not be so among you, but whoever would be great among you must be your servant. And whoever would be first among you must be your slave, even as the Son of Man came not to be served, but to serve, and to give his life as a ransom for many."
Jesus heals two blind men. And as they went out of Jericho, a great crowd followed.

followed him. And behold, two blind men sitting by the roadside, when they heard that Jesus was passing by, cried out, "Have mercy on us, Son of David." The crowd rebuked them, telling them to be silent, but they cried out the more, "Lord, have mercy on us, Son of David." And Jesus stopped and called them, saying, "What do you want me to do for you?" They said to him, "Lord, let our eyes be opened." And Jesus, in pity, touched their eyes, and immediately they received their sight and followed him. Chapter 21. Jesus' entry into Jerusalem. And when they drew near to Jerusalem, they came to Bethphage, to the Mount of Olives. Then Jesus sent two disciples, saying to them, "Go into the village opposite you, and immediately you will find a donkey tied and a colt with her. Untie them and bring them to me. If anyone says anything to you, you shall say, 'The Lord has need of them,' and he will send them immediately." This took place to fulfill what was spoken by the prophet, saying, "Tell the daughter of Zion, behold, your king is coming to you, humble and mounted on a donkey, and on a colt, the foal of a donkey." The disciples went and did as Jesus had directed them. They brought the donkey and the colt and put their garments on them, and he sat on them. Most of the crowd spread their garments on the road, and others cut branches from the trees and spread them on the road. And the crowds that went before him and that followed him shouted, "Hosanna to the Son of David! Blessed is he who comes in the name of the Lord! Hosanna in the highest!" And when he entered Jerusalem, all the city was stirred, saying, "Who is this?" And the crowds said, "This is the prophet Jesus from Nazareth of Galilee." Jesus cleanses the temple. And Jesus entered the temple of God and drove out all who sold and bought in the temple, and he overturned the tables of the money changers and the seats of those who sold pigeons. He said to them, "It is written, 'My house shall be called a house of prayer,' but you make it a den of robbers." And the blind and the lame came to him in the temple, and he healed them. But when the chief priests and the scribes saw the wonderful things that he did, and the children crying out in the temple, "Hosanna to the Son of David," they were indignant, and they said to him, "Do you hear what these are saying?" And Jesus said to them, "Yes. Have you never read, 'Out of the mouths of babies and infants, you have brought perfect praise?'" And leaving them, he went out of the city to Bethany and lodged there. Jesus curses the fig tree. In the morning, as he was returning to the city, he was hungry. And seeing a fig tree by the wayside, he went to it and found nothing on it but leaves only. And he said to it, "May no fruit ever come from you again." And the fig tree withered at once. When the disciples saw it, they marveled, saying, "How did the fig tree wither at once?" And Jesus answered them, "Truly, I say to you, if you have faith and never doubt, you will not only do what has been done to the fig tree, but even if you say to this mountain, 'Be taken up and cast into the sea,' it will be done. And whatever you ask in prayer, you will receive if you have faith." The authority of Jesus questioned. And when he entered the temple, the chief priests and the elders of the people came up to him as he was teaching and said, "By what authority are you doing these things, and who gave you this authority?" Jesus answered them, "I also will ask you a question. And if you tell me the answer, then I also will tell you by what authority I do these things. The baptism of John, where was it from? From heaven or from men?" And they argued with one another, "If we say from heaven, he will say to us, 'Why then did you not believe him?' But if we say from men, we are afraid of the multitude, for all hold that John was a prophet." So they answered Jesus, "We do not know." And he said to them, "Neither will I tell you by what authority I do these things." The parable of the two sons. What do you think? A man had two sons, and he went to the first and said, "Son, go and work in the vineyard today." And he answered, "I will not." But afterward, he repented and went. And he went to the second and said the same, and he answered, "I go, sir," but did not go. Which of the two did the will of his father? They said, "The first." Jesus said to them, "Truly, I say to you, the tax collectors and the harlots go into the kingdom of God before you. For John came to you in the way of righteousness, and you did not believe him. But the tax collectors and the harlots believed him. And even when you saw it, you did not afterward repent and believe him." The parable of the wicked tenants. Hear another parable. There was a householder who planted a vineyard and set a hedge around it, and dug a wine press in it, and built a tower, and leased it to tenants, and went into another country. When the season of fruit drew near, he sent his servants to the tenants to get his fruit, and the tenants took his servants and beat one, killed another, and stoned another.
Again, he sent other servants more than the first, and they did the same to them.

Afterward, he sent his son to them, saying, "They will respect my son." But when the tenants saw the son, they said to themselves, "This is the heir. Come, let us kill him and have his inheritance." And they took him and cast him out of the vineyard and killed him. When therefore the owner of the vineyard comes, what will he do to those tenants? They said to him, "He will put those wretches to a miserable death and lease the vineyard to other tenants who will give him the fruits in their seasons." The stone which the builders rejected. Jesus said to them, "Have you never read in the scriptures, 'The very stone which the builders rejected has become the cornerstone. This was the Lord's doing, and it is marvelous in our eyes.' Therefore I tell you, the kingdom of God will be taken away from you and given to a nation producing the fruits of it. And he who falls on this stone will be broken to pieces, but when it falls on anyone, it will crush him." When the chief priests and the Pharisees heard his parables, they perceived that he was speaking about them. But when they tried to arrest him, they feared the multitudes, because they held him to be a prophet. The book of Proverbs, chapter 19, verses 13 through 16. A foolish son is ruin to his father, and a wife's quarreling is a continual dripping of rain. House and wealth are inherited from fathers, but a prudent wife is from the Lord. Slothfulness casts into a deep sleep, and an idle person will suffer hunger. He who keeps the commandment keeps his life. He who despises the word will die. Father in heaven, we give you praise. Thank you. Thank you for your son, Jesus. Thank you for the gift of his grace. Thank you for his teaching. Thank you for his revealing that you love us and fight for us, and you go after us, that you pursue us, that you don't merely wait for us to come to you, but you race after us even while we're racing away from you. Lord God, you are the hound of heaven, and you chase us down. Please never stop chasing us down. As often as we run away, run after us. As often as we fall, pick us up. As often as we betray you, please welcome us home. Bring us back. Let your face shine on us, and we shall be saved. In Jesus' name we pray. Amen. In the name of the Father, and of the Son, and of the Holy Spirit. Amen. I just think, again, Proverbs, little dip back to Proverbs, and two of them are pretty, a foolish son is a ruin to his father. Yep, got it. We've heard those things about how children can be difficult to parents, and they can also be honors of parents. But this is just, in a wife's quarreling is a continual dripping of rain. Now, we can swap that out and say a husband's quarreling is a continual dripping of rain too. So a spouse's quarreling is a continual dripping of rain. But I just, what am I doing? Why am I venturing into this territory? I don't know. I just like the image. The continual dripping of rain is the thing. It's like whenever anyone is just nitpicking, right? It's just kind of like just pick. It's like that. It's the drip. And I'm only highlighting it, not because I want to cause any problems between any spouses or between y'all and me, but just because I liked the image of whenever people are nitpicking, it can be one of those, you know, it's just like a plip of rain. And I liked the image. And there we are, moving on to Matthew's gospel. There is something remarkable, of course, about Jesus's teachings. What am I talking about? Of course it is. But one of the things we have to realize in chapter 18, Jesus talks about not only true greatness, but also temptations to sin. And he says that if your hand causes you to sin, cut it off. If your eye causes you to sin, pluck it out. Now, I think we might have talked about this before in other gospels, and when Jesus says something similar. And the reality, of course, is that not that God wants us to maim ourselves. But at the same time, there are things in our lives that cause us to sin that we simply tolerate. And those things, many of them can be either adjusted or eliminated. The most obvious one, I work on a college campus. I work with high school students as well and young adults. There's a lot of temptation on the internet. I don't know if you're familiar with this, but there is. And a lot of times I'll talk to students who will say, I'm going to sites and using different apps that I know I ought not to. And I say, well, get rid of your phone. And they're like, no, I couldn't possibly do that. Couldn't possibly get rid of my phone. I couldn't possibly get rid of my tablet or my device, whatever. And we recognize that this is what Jesus is talking about. Not that he's actually encouraging people to disfigure themselves, but he's encouraging people to that thing you think you need that is causing you to sin. Either augment it, you adjust it so that you can't have access to those things that are sinful, or you eliminate it and you get rid of it. And I even just came across someone online who had switched out their smartphone for a dumb phone because of that sense of like, not even if that thing led them into serious sin, but they found themselves being incredibly distracted.

it and said, I don't want to keep living like this. And I think that there's something really profound about that. And I think maybe all of us, regardless of where we're at when it comes to certain sins, it's worth examining. Okay, there's things in my life that I'm tolerating that are not necessarily leading me closer to the Lord. In fact, they could be leading me away. So that's the thing. Speaking of going away from the Lord, the parable of the lost sheep is such an incredible parable that we just need to reflect on for a moment. And Jesus says, if you have 100 sheep and one of them goes astray, you would leave the 99 in search of the stray. And there is incredible. It says, goes on to say, he rejoices more over it than over the 99 that never went astray. If you ever found yourself wandering from the Lord and he finds you and brings you back, recognize when he finds you and brings you back, he finds you and rejoices. Right now, even the fact that you are listening to his word on day 263, the Lord rejoices in that. Even if your past, even if your present is full of brokenness, the Lord rejoices when you let him take you home. And at the same time, when he brings us home, we have the parable unmerciful servant that Jesus makes it very clear that if we're going to enter the kingdom of God, if we're going to not only receive his forgiveness, but retain his forgiveness, that he offers it to us, as long as we're going to like live in his forgiveness, we have to be not dead ends of forgiveness. We have to be conduits of forgiveness. That if we let God's forgiveness end with us and we don't extend it to the people around us, then we don't get forgiven. In fact, we pray this every time we pray the Lord's Prayer, the Our Father. Forgive us our trespasses as we forgive those who trespass against us. And if I'm not willing to forgive those who have hurt me the most, then I can't be forgiven by the Father. I mean, even in the parable here, Jesus makes it very clear that the servant, first servant, owes 10,000 talents. I remember doing the math on that at one point. 10,000 talents was something, it was more than any normal worker could pay in something like, I don't want to exaggerate, I should do the math again, 34 lifetimes. It was obscene. Even him saying, hey, give me time and I'll pay back what I owe you. The master would say, that's not possible. You could never do that. And then his fellow servant owes him what? Owes him this fraction of the amount. And he says that in scripture, it says he owes him 100 denarii, which is only 100 days wages. 100 days wages versus 34 lifetimes of wages. And we realize that in comparison to how we have sinned against the Lord, those who have sinned against us, it pales in comparison. Now, I know there are people who are listening, who are part of this community, who have been hurt in incredibly grievous ways, like in ways that that it would, for a normal human being, would be impossible to forgive. I know there are people listening right now, part of this Bible in a Year community, that you would say, what has been done to me is impossible to forgive. And that's where we jump ahead to where Jesus says to the apostles, when they look and say, but Jesus, when Jesus says, it's impossible for a rich man to enter heaven. How difficult it will be. He says, it's impossible for men, but nothing will be impossible for God. And that's true when it comes to riches in heaven. It's also true when it comes to forgiveness. And if you find yourself, and I find myself in a place of resentment and bitterness and unforgiveness, I realize I on my own can't forgive. So God, you need to help me. You need to help me forgive. There are so many more stories that we just could go through, but I think we'll just conclude with this one. The parable of the laborers in the vineyard. And the end of it, of course, you know, everyone gets paid the same, even the person who worked 1 hour versus those who worked, I don't know, maybe 12 hours. And Jesus has the owner of the vineyard say, are you envious because I am generous? And I think sometimes we are. I think sometimes we are envious that God is generous, especially if you've been a follower of Christ for a long time and you've really worked really hard to follow after him. Maybe you've been that later on that he has a parable of the two sons. That you were the son who said, you know, I will go. And then you went, or maybe you said, I won't go, but you still went anyways. And you look at the others and think, man, these people who have wasted their lives and they're coming to the Lord at the end. And they have all these blessings and God's doing all these incredible things through them. And here I've been grinding away for my lifetime and he blesses them. And the question we get to ask is, are you envious because God's generous? Would we rather that he didn't bless them? I mean, that's a real question we get to ask is, you know, here's these people and they're the in control of the parish. They're the ones who make all the decisions. Say, okay, do you want to be in control? Is that the issue right here? Do you want to be the one who says, oh, they don't get blessed because I've been working longer? And of course, when we hear it like that, we realize, oh, no, I don't want to say that. The Father gets to be generous. And he gets to bestow his blessings as he wants, as he sees fit.
as he wills. And if he gives someone else more than he gives to me,

0: 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Here's an example.
1: There is a danger here. The danger is God is my ATM machine, and a 9-day novena is my PIN number, or a 54-day novena is a PIN number that gets me access to an even greater bank account. Like, we sometimes can have this transactional relationship with God that is really, very dangerous. We need to avoid with our whole hearts. So to have 9 days of prayer, or 54 days of prayer, or Lent, 40 days of prayer, like all these times of prayer is wonderful because it helps us focus our prayer and reminds us to get into this rhythm and to show up to the Lord. We trust in him. We know our prayer is efficacious. We know that he's listening to us. He loves us. He wants us there. But we have to guard against having this transactional relationship where I will do these things, God, and then you'll do those things, God. This is a relationship with the God who loves you we're talking about, not a transaction. We're not trying to convince God to do anything. We're simply coming before him as his beloved children and saying, Father, please hear my prayer. And you know what? He does it. He does. Every single time he does. Which is amazing. He's incredible.
0: That was a short video called The God Who Loves You, Hears You with Father Mike from the Ascension Presents YouTube channel. 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
0: 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His gift of grace should move us to freely accept it. This doesn't override our free will. Rather, God's grace is what makes us truly free. It may seem paradoxical, but today we hear about how it's actually one of the beautiful mysteries of our faith.
1: Hi, my name is Father Mike Schmitz, and you're listening to the Catechism in a Year, where we encounter God's plan of sheer goodness for us, revealed in Scripture and passed down through the tradition of the Catholic faith. The Catechism in a Year is provided by Ascension, who produced and funded this program. In 365 days, we'll read through the Catechism of the Catholic Church, discovering our identity in God's family as we journey together toward our heavenly home. This is a 263 rearrangement.

rating paragraphs 2002 to 2005. I know it's only a couple, but they're amazing. Yesterday, we started talking about grace, sanctifying grace, that stable, habitual grace, as well as actual graces. We talked about prevenient grace, the grace that moves us to say yes to the Lord. And yet, that prevenient grace does not take away human freedom. In fact, God's free initiative demands our free response. And it's so important because there's all of this is wrapped up in freedom. One of the big questions that can come out is, okay, wait, is it grace or is it free will? And the church says, yes, it's the Catholic both and. It's the paradoxical mystery where, oh, we could not do this without grace. And yet at the same time, we also need to be free when we're doing this. We need both. Someone could say, well, yeah, but does grace override our free will? No, grace gives our free will the ability to be truly free. And that's so important for us to understand. Grace gives us the ability to be truly free, to actually say yes to what we're made for, because sin, or you know, remember the big fancy word, concupiscence, that attraction to sin, that being drawn to sin, that gets in the way. We'll say it like that. It gets in the way. And we're not able to say yes to God without his grace. So we'll talk more about that today, as well as I mentioned this at the end of the episode yesterday, sacramental graces. So there are sacramental graces, which are proper to eat the different sacraments. And there are also special graces called charisms, which is, again, that's a Greek term meaning favor, gratuitous gift, benefit, whatever they are. They're like miracles, the gift of tongues. They're all oriented towards sanctifying grace and are intended for the common good of the church. So they're meant to build up the body. So if you ever have the gift of tongues, you have the gift of healing, the gift of any kind of those special charisms, those aren't for us to become holier in. I mean, yes, if we're saying yes to God, of course we're becoming holy, but they're given so that the church may be built up, the body of Christ may be built up, and that other people can know of God's goodness. They can know of his love for them, and that they too can actually participate in divine life. That is the incredible gift. There are also graces of state, which, what does that mean? Well, they're the graces that accompany the exercise of responsibility in Christian life and ministries within the church. And so we're talking about those today. Before that, though, let us take a moment and say a prayer. Father in heaven, we give you glory. We praise you. We love you. You are love, Father, Son, and Holy Spirit. Holy Trinity, one God, undivided unity, and yet the God who is love. Father, Son, and Holy Spirit, I thank you so much. I thank you for sharing your love with us. I thank you so much for sharing yourself. Father, I thank you for sharing your only beloved Son and giving him to us. Thank you, Father, for giving us your Holy Spirit, this bond of love between you and the Son, so that we can also participate in your divine life, so that we also can participate in your love, that what Jesus has done for us can actually be manifested in our lives. Father, Son, and Holy Spirit, one God, I thank you so much. We all thank you so much. Help us to live like you. Help us to love like you. Help your love not to end with us, but to go through us, work through us, and reach the people around us. In Jesus' name we pray. Amen. In the name of the Father, and of the Son, and of the Holy Spirit. Amen. It is day 263. We're reading paragraphs 2002 to 2005. God's free initiative demands man's free response. For God has created man in his image by conferring on him, along with freedom, the power to know him and love him. The soul only enters freely into the communion of love. God immediately touches and directly moves the heart of man. He has placed in man a longing for truth and goodness that only he can satisfy. The promises of eternal life respond beyond all hope to this desire. As St. Augustine said, "If at the end of your very good works you rested on the seventh day, it was to foretell by the voice of your book that at the end of our works, which are indeed very good, since you have given them to us, we shall also rest in you on the Sabbath of eternal life." Grace is first and foremost the gift of the Spirit who justifies and sanctifies us. But grace also includes the gifts that the Spirit grants us to associate us with his work, to enable us to collaborate in the salvation of others and in the growth of the body of Christ, the Church. There are sacramental graces, gifts proper to the different sacraments. There are, furthermore, special graces, also called charisms, after the Greek term used by St. Paul and meaning favor, gratuitous gift, benefit. Whatever their character, sometimes it is extraordinary, such as the gifts of miracles or of tongues.
Charisms are oriented towards sanctifying grace and are

intended for the common good of the church. They are at the service of charity, which builds up the church. Among the special graces ought to be mentioned the graces of state that accompany the exercise of the responsibilities of the Christian life and of the ministries within the church. As St. Paul wrote to the Romans, "Having gifts that differ according to the grace given to us, let us use them. If prophecy, in proportion to our faith. If service, in our serving. He who teaches, in his teaching. He who exhorts, in his exhortation. He who contributes, in liberality. He who gives aid, with zeal. He who does acts of mercy, with cheerfulness." Since it belongs to the supernatural order, grace escapes our experience and cannot be known except by faith. We cannot, therefore, rely on our feelings or our works to conclude that we are justified and saved. However, according to the Lord's words, "Thus you will know them by their fruits," reflection on God's blessings in our life and in the lives of the saints offers us a guarantee that grace is at work in us and spurs us on to an ever greater faith and an attitude of trustful poverty. A pleasing illustration of this attitude is found in the reply of St. Joan of Arc to a question posed as a trap by her ecclesiastical judges. Asked if she knew that she was in God's grace, she replied, "If I am not, may it please God to put me in it. If I am, may it please God to keep me there." All right, there we have it, paragraphs 2002 to 2005. It was very short, but man, there is so much in there. We talked about at the very, very beginning how God's free initiative demands man's free response. Again, God has created us along with freedom, the power, the ability. He made us to know him, to love him. That's why we're made. And remember, to say yes to love, we need to be free. We cannot love unless we're free. We cannot say yes and have that really be a free yes without the power to be able to say no. And so here's how God made you. He made you with a longing for truth and a longing for goodness that only he can satisfy. One of the most famous quotes from St. Augustine was he talked about how he searched for the Lord in so many areas, but only God can satisfy. Here's the quote. It's from his book called Confessions. He says, "Late have I loved you," talking to God. "Late have I loved you, beauty so old and so new. Late have I loved you. And see, you were within, and I was in the external world and sought you there. And in my unlovely state, I plunged into those lovely created things which you made. You were with me, and I was not with you. The lovely things kept me far from you, though if they did not have their existence in you, they had no existence at all. You called and cried out loud and shattered my deafness. You were radiant and resplendent. You put to flight my blindness. You were fragrant, and I drew in my breath and now pant after you. I tasted you, and I feel but hunger and thirst for you. You touched me, and I am set on fire to attain the peace which is yours." Remember, God made us for this goodness, for this beauty that we cannot attain on our own. And also, that no created thing will satisfy. Again, here's Augustine talking about this. He says, "I plunge into those lovely and created things which you made. That's what I wanted. I have this appetite, right? We, all of us, have the goodness, the beauty, the more that we're made for." And so Augustine, he said, "In my unlovely state, I plunge into those lovely created things." And he says, "Those lovely things kept me far from you, although if they did not have their existence in you, they had no existence at all," right? So once again, the paradox is it keeping me from God, is it bringing me closer to God? We recognize that all God's created things, we can treat them as gods in our lives, idols in our lives, and they can keep us from God, but also all created things, all that God has made is good. And so as St. Augustine is saying, all of those things, they would not exist had not they had their existence in God. So they're also good, right? So it's about treating things appropriately. It's about using things wisely. So here we are going back to paragraph 2002. It says this very so clearly, that the soul only enters freely into the communion of love. And God immediately touches and directly moves the heart of man. He draws us to himself. And he uses the created things, obviously, like St. Augustine points out. But he wants us to get to him, this promise of eternal life, this new life. Paragraph 2003 talks about that grace is first and foremost the gift of the Spirit. Remember, all that Jesus has done for us, all that Jesus made, the Son of God, made actual, the Holy Spirit makes possible. So this is grace is the gift of the Holy Spirit who justifies us, right? He makes us right with the Lord and sanctifies us, makes us holy like the Lord. But there's, you know, we talked about yesterday, habitual grace, there's actual graces, there's prevenient graces. And then we also talked today about sacramental graces.

So those are gifts proper to the different sacraments. So kind of a really obvious example is what's one of the graces of the sacrament of reconciliation? Well, reconciliation, right? One of the graces of confession is forgiveness. And so we just recognize that there are sacramental graces that are proper to the sacraments. There's others as well, but just as an example. And there's also these graces called charisms, these special graces. Again, St. Paul talks about them as favor, gratuitous gift, benefit. And even paragraph 2003 highlights that they can be extraordinary. They can be the gift of miracles or the gift of speaking in tongues, praying in tongues, interpreting tongues. They can also be the gift of mighty works. They can be the gifts of even faith. There are times that the charisms that are given to us, they're given to us in a very subtle way. In fact, there's this beautiful, beautiful way that one of the ancient church fathers has described how those charisms, those graces come down like dew on a meadow. That those graces ultimately are just so gentle like this, right? This is God's work. Sometimes, again, it says here, 2003, extraordinary, these charisms. And other times, they are almost unnoticeable. And that's really, really remarkable because paragraph 2005 talks about this. It says, since it belongs to the supernatural order, remember, it's not on the natural order. This is on the supernatural order. So natural order means you can feel it, see it, taste it, touch it, smell it, that kind of thing. This is grace belongs to the supernatural order. Therefore, grace escapes our experience. Like we can't feel it. We can't taste it. We can't sense it. It can be known only by faith. Now, the Catechism is highlighting this because it says, we cannot therefore rely on our feelings or our works to conclude that we are justified and saved. This is from the Council of Trent. I can't say, well, I feel saved, or I can't say I feel condemned. I can't rely on my works to conclude that I'm justified and saved. I can't say, well, no, I've been praying this much, therefore I'm justified, therefore I'm saved. We can't do that. Because remember, grace belongs to the supernatural order, so it escapes our experience. It is only known by faith. Now, at the same time, yes, we can't feel it, smell it, touch it, see it, all those kind of things. However, Jesus did say that you'll know them by their fruits. And so we can reflect on God's blessings in our lives, in the lives of the saints, that we can look and say, okay, wait, let me see the fruits of grace. And this is what all of us, we need to be doing this when it comes to making a consciousness examine or examination of conscience regularly. I don't want to say just every single day. Sometimes I say every single day and then people, you know, kind of like pressing play on the catechism in here. It's like, well, if I miss a day, then I'm going to stop. Just on a regular basis to stop and reflect on God's blessings in our lives. And then the lives of the saints that can offer us a guarantee in some ways that grace is at work in us. That this is just so important. Jesus made it very, very clear that you'll know them by their fruits. This reflection is necessary for us. Now, that's not us working to heaven. That's not working for our salvation. It's not that at all. But as a sign that we're walking with Christ, there should be some fruit there. Now, yeah, big disclaimer. Sometimes the fruit is not what you and I want in our lives, right? Sometimes the fruit is, well, I thought I'd have more peace. Well, maybe you have more peace, but maybe you're not a very good judge of how much peace you have, right? I think, well, I one of the fruits of the Holy Spirit is joy. So I should be more joyful. But we recognize that all of us have different temperaments, right? We all have different personalities. And so your level of increased joy, supernatural joy, might not look like how you thought it would look or how you think it should look. It also might not look how it looks on someone else. Again, we have not only different temperaments, different personalities, we have different limitations. That we come to the Lord also with physical illnesses. We come to the Lord with mental illnesses, emotional damage in our own hearts and minds. And so we recognize that the fruit of those things like joy and peace, they can be there and yet you can still be sick. Does that make sense? That you might have supernatural peace and supernatural joy and still suffer from anxiety and depression. You might have supernatural peace and supernatural joy, right? Those fruits of the Spirit and still not be like doing backflips every single day. Why? Because it's not like grace looks the same on everyone. In fact, grace looks different on everyone. Almost, you know, it's almost a situation like where sin looks the same on everyone. But grace looks different. The way in which you can manifest, you know, I say they bear fruit, bear witness to God's mercy will look different than your neighbor. The way you experience God's peace will probably be experienced in you different than your neighbor. The way you experience joy, the supernatural gift of joy, will probably look differently than it does on someone else. Now, there's people who are just kind of like Tiggers, right? From Winnie the Pooh. They're bouncing all over the place. They seem like they're like, wow, they've got the spirit. Yes, they do. And there's people who are like Eeyore.

0: Just that's their natural disposition. You think like, wait, that's not the spirit. That person's always morose and somber. Well, no, they might, in their personality, still have those fruits of the spirit. That's a long way to try to explain paragraph 2005 that says, graces escape our experience. We can only know them through faith. We can't rely on our feelings or our works to conclude that we're justified or saved. But I love this quote from St. Joan of Arc, right? She was on trial by the ecclesiastical authorities, and they're trying to trap her, trying to catch her. He asked if she knew if she was in God's grace, because, oh, if she knows she's in God's grace, then she's violating. Because, you know, the teaching is we can't know necessarily for sure. Her answer, so good. So are you saved or not? Well, if are you in God's grace or not? If I'm not, may it please God to put me in it. And if I am, may it please God to keep me there. That kind of trust is so necessary for every one of us. The kind of trust that says, God knows my weaknesses. God knows whether I'm walking in grace right now or I'm outside of his grace. And so if I'm outside of his grace, he's so good. I asked him to please, may he put me in it. And if I'm in his grace, may he keep me in it. A little bit longer today. I apologize for all these explanations. Boy, howdy. But it's so incredible. Grace is, to be corny, amazing. It really, really is. Here's God's supernatural life that dwells inside of you right now. And in that power of that supernatural life, and that power of that sanctifying, habitual, actual grace, all the graces, I am praying for you. Please pray for me. My name is Father Mike. I cannot wait to see you tomorrow. God bless.
1: That was day 263 of Catechism in a Year with Father Mike Schmitz. And now we'd like to share audio from a video called What to Do About Feeling Far from God with Father Gregory Pine from the Ascension Presents YouTube channel.
2: My name is Father Gregory Pine, and I'm a Dominican friar of the province of St. Joseph. For this episode, we're going to talk a little bit about consolation and desolation. Why, you might ask? Well, because it's a perennially interesting topic in the spiritual life, because it gets a lot of play when we talk about discernment of spirits, but also because it's a theme that St. Francis de Sales treats in his Introduction to the Devout Life. And there's a podcast coming out about the Introduction to the Devout Life, which you might be interested in. More details later. So in St. Francis de Sales treats consolation and desolation. Interestingly enough, he treats it under the rubric of temptations. So in the spiritual life, there are a lot of different ups and downs. There are a lot of different snares and pitfalls that we have to navigate. And sometimes it can be overwhelming because we feel like whatever we do, we're destined to fail. But St. Francis de Sales, in his kind of always encouraging style, says, fear not, keep your eyes fixed on the Lord, and he'll take you through the steps which lead to him. So when it comes to consolation and desolation, he treats first desolation, because I think a lot of us, when we experience some dryness in prayer, or what, you know, we often call desolation, we think that we're doing something wrong, or that something is broken, and that we need to address it. And we can, I don't know, start tinkering kind of frantically with our spiritual lives, with the fear that if we don't make the proper adjustment, then, you know, we're not going to be heading in a good direction. St. Francis de Sales says, all right, cool the jets. First, it is worthwhile to consider if there's something in your life that is posing an obstacle to your relationship with God. And so he'll say, first, we need to acknowledge, we need to be honest if there's some kind of habitual mortal sin that's standing in the way. So we don't want to carve out a space in our spiritual life and say, you know, I'm basically a good person, I don't kill any people, but like there's this habitual mortal sin, but like, you know, not that big of a deal, right? He says, no, it is a big deal insofar as it poses an obstacle to our relationship with God, which is the real substance of the spiritual life. Then he says, even once we've gotten rid of these serious obstacles, these habitual mortal sins, sometimes we still struggle with the desire for sin. The image that he uses is of the Israelites after they've crossed through the Red Sea. They speak about their experience in Egypt like it was a kind of paradise. They forget that they were enslaved, and instead, all they can talk about is the delicious food that they ate. So St. Francis de Sales says, we need to address these lingering attachments to all the trappings of sin. Those would be the first things. And then he says, all right, maybe there are still different elements which represent distractions or dispersions or whatever it might be. And in that case, we just have to kind of get into the details. The good news is that we have the whole of our lives to do so, but that's not a reason or an excuse to say like, you know, I can do it tomorrow or the next day. We should have a kind of urgency about the situation. Because as we read in the Gospel of Matthew, the kingdom of heaven suffers violence, and violent men take it by force. So if you're looking, you know, squarely at your life, maybe you're up too late on account of the fact that when you're about to go to bed, you realize that you're a little bit sad or a little bit angry or a little bit lonely. And in order to address the problem, you watch a little bit of Netflix or you scroll a little bit on Instagram. St. Francis de Sales, though he wasn't familiar with those types of technology, would say, all right, let's address the sadness. Let's address the anger. Let's address the loneliness rather than just kind of coping with it or medicating it or anesthetizing ourselves against it. Because once we've begun to do those things, then we can address what's really at stake. So if you're experiencing a time of desolation, you know, we have to address sin, the desire for sin, and then all these different sources of distraction and dispersion. Once we've done so, though, and the desolation or the dryness, the spiritual dryness remains, then perhaps it's just something that God is permitting in this time for reasons of our growth. Because ultimately, the spiritual life is about growing in faith, hope, and charity. And we are perfect to the degree or extent that God continues to pour these gifts into our heart and we consent to them and cooperate with them in our lives. So he says, don't be thrown for a loop if you experience dryness or if you experience desolation. You are not the sum total of your emotional experiences. As St. John Paul II liked to say, you are the sum total of the Father's love for you. So then we can translate that similar logic to the experience of consolation, okay? If we are consoled in the spiritual life, if we experience a kind of spiritual bounty, God be praised. That's awesome. That's wonderful. It's super delightful. And oftentimes it'll come during experiences where you feel like you almost need to be carried along by consolation in order to attain to the end. In my own life, during my first year of the priesthood, I just had a very acute, a very present sense that God was blessing me and blessing the work of my hands. And that was awesome. Since then, I have experienced it almost never, but that's awesome too. So God be praised. So when we have these experiences of consolation or we have

0: us, right? It's God who gives the growth. It's God who makes the work fruitful. We might put it in conversation with a trusted friend or a confessor or a spiritual director, so that way we don't get too terribly carried away. And then ultimately, we render it back unto God. We say, you know, it's come from you. It's destined for you. We think of the words of St. Paul in 1 Corinthians 4. What do you have that you have not received? If therefore you have received it, why do you boast as if it were your own? And then the words from the letter of James, every good and perfect gift comes down to us from the Father of lights. So we receive it with that disposition. We give it back to God with that disposition. We take whatever it might be, desolation or consolation, in stride, mindful of the fact that God permits us to pass through a variety of experiences so that ultimately, throughout the course of the journey of this life, we might arrive at Him on a daily basis and in the end, unto ages of ages.
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5: I firmly believe that prayer is communication with God. 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
8: The Eucharist is the greatest of all the sacraments because it contains in a substantial way the person of Christ, who is the author of life. It is the one sacrament to which all of the other sacraments look. Imagine six arrows in a circle, all pointing to a center. The center is the Eucharist. The six arrows are the other sacraments. The Eucharist is the sun around which the other sacraments revolve as planets. All the other sacraments share in its power, and they perfect themselves in the celebration of the Eucharist. It is a sacrament that is so sublime that human reason could never guess at it. Divine love is far deeper than we know.
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11: This is a digital moment with Sandra McDevitt. Did you know Catholics played a vital role in the American Revolution? At the time of the Revolution, Catholics only made up 2% of the 3 million population. Charles Carroll was the only Catholic to sign the Declaration of Independence. His cousin, Father John Carroll, accompanied Ben Franklin to persuade Canada to become the 14th colony. Commodore John Barry, an Irish-born Catholic, founded the U.S. Navy. Thomas Fitzsimmons, commander of Pennsylvania militia.

0: Russia and sign the U.S. Constitution. The Marquis de Lafayette provided troops, naval support, and money. Two Polish Catholic engineers served with distinction in the Continental Army. Not too shabby for Catholics making up only 2% of the population. I'm Sandra McDevitt for EWTN Radio.
1: 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This 50-part series was recorded on phonograph records in the 1960s, and the sound quality is sometimes compromised. But the Word of God, spoken by Archbishop Sheen, is solid and timeless. Here now is Archbishop Fulton Sheen.
2: Peace be to you. In the last lesson, we spoke about sin in general and said that from the natural point of view, it was a violation of the law of God. Every sin has a triple effect. First of all, it divides a person from himself. Two, from his neighbor, and three, from God. First of all, from himself, because it makes the soul a kind of a battlefield. After a sin, one always feels like a menagerie full of wild beasts. Then sin also alienates a man from his neighbor. A man who cannot live with himself cannot live with his neighbor. That is why Cain, after his sin, asked, "Am I my brother's keeper?" Finally, it estranges us from God. Gives us a sense of loneliness. In some way, we dam up and block up the mind which ought to have communion with God. And the result is that all of the scum and the flotsam and jetsam of life are crowded back upon us. Now, sin is of two kinds. It can be mortal or venial. Here we speak of personal or actual sins. The difference between the two is very easy to understand. We speak of someone receiving a mortal wound in the physical order. Namely, it is one that kills him. If, however, he is not seriously wounded, that would be equivalent to a venial sin. Now, in a mortal sin, and for those who are in the supernatural order, grace is killed. Divine life is extinguished. That is why, in the supernatural order, a mortal sin is not just a violation of the law of God, it is a crucifixion. As we read in the Epistle of the Hebrews, would they crucify the Son of God a second time? Sin is the second death, because it's the death of divine life. It is very much like a tree being blasted with lightning. And when we fall into mortal sin, we lose all of the merits that we gained before, though we can regain them after. A sacramental confession, just like a tree, can revive in the springtime after a very hard winter. A venial sin, we said, is one that does not kill the divine life, but just simply wounds it slightly. It is something like the tensions between friends that endanger the friendship but never completely break it. But really, when one loves, one does not make so much a distinction between mortal and venial sin. It is quite wrong to say, "Oh, is it a mortal sin? If it is, I will not do it. If it is a venial sin, I will." Really, when you love someone, you never make any distinction between a mortal and venial sin. A husband, for example, does not make any distinction if he loves his wife of slapping her face, giving her a bloody nose, or biting her ear, or slitting her throat. All of them are quite inconceivable to him, simply because he loves her. Coming more precisely to the definition of original sin, in order that there be, or I mean mortal sin, not original, in order that there be a mortal sin, three conditions must be fulfilled. One, there must be grievous or serious matter. Two, there must be serious and sufficient reflection. And three, there must be full consent of the will. First, there must be grievous apple. Grievous matter. The reason I said apple was because I was going to use the word apple as an illustration. For example, if you stole an apple from a neighbor's orchard and he had dozens and dozens of trees, that would not be grievous matter. But the grievous matter, you must not think, must always be a sin of commission. It can be a sin of omission, like not going to Mass on Sunday. Then second, there must always be sufficient reflection or full advertence to what one is doing. If, for example, you are visiting a neighbor, a friend, and you do sleepwalking, and during the sleep, you break a Ming vase. I say vase because it's very expensive. If it were cheap, we would call it a vase. There's no advertence to that. Therefore, there cannot be a mortal sin. If you eat meat on Friday thinking it's Thursday, there's no mortal sin. I remember once going into the lunchroom at the Grand Central Station, and I said to the waiter that I wanted a hamburger. He said, the hamburger isn't good today. Well, I said, then give me a lamb chop. Oh, he said, I wouldn't recommend the lamb chop either. We're not very proud of these lamb chops. Then it suddenly dawned on me that he was trying to advise me that today was Friday. I had forgotten that it was. If I had been served the meat by someone who was not so kind to me, it would not have been a grievous sin. Then too, persons who are suffering from manian phobias and the like lack full advertence. Finally, there must be full consent of the will. Fear and passion and force can diminish consent. I said diminish, but they do not destroy it. Now, it's not always easy to know whether or not one has fulfilled these three conditions, and the best way to do it in confession is to confess them as dubious and then ask the priest for his judgment. In mortal sin, therefore, there is a double element, a turning to creatures and also a turning from God. In order to remedy all of the sins and to atone for all of the sins that have been committed since baptism, our Blessed Lord has instituted the sacrament of penance. The matter that we submit in that sacrament constitutes our sins, and we submit it to the judgment of the Church. And then there is the other side of the sacrament, which is the words of the priest when he absolves us. He says, Deo te absolvo peccatis tuis, in nomine Patris et Filii et Spiritus Sancti. Amen. I absolve you from your sins in the name of the Father and of the Son and of the Holy Ghost. Amen. Our Lord, and not the Church, instituted the sacrament. It did not exist in the Old Testament, though in the Old Testament there was an acknowledgement of sins before God. When Adam had eaten the forbidden fruit, God said to him, "Hast thou eaten of the tree of the knowledge of good and evil?" God knew that he had. Why did he ask? In order to elicit a confession. God said to Cain, "Where is thy brother?" Tried again to elicit a confession from Cain. And by the way, Cain refused to go to confession because he answered, "Am I my brother's keeper?" Through the Old Testament, too, every sinner had to bring a sin offering, which was burned in public as if to publicly admit his guilt. John the Baptist heard the confession of sins. Now, all of these were merely types of the sacrament to come, because forgiveness is possible only through the passion and merits and death of our blessed Lord. Our blessed Lord certainly had the power to forgive sins. And he did. Remember the man who was let down from the roof? The man who was sick of palsy? And our blessed Lord said to him, "Thy sins are forgiven thee." And the Pharisees that were standing about said, "Who can this be that he talks so blasphemously? Who can forgive sins but God only?" They were right. Only God can forgive sins. But how did he do it? He did it through a human nature. Now God can communicate that power to other human natures. And he communicates that power of forgiveness to his church. He conferred it on Peter when he gave him the power of keys. And he said to Peter, "Whatsoever thou shalt bind on earth is bound in heaven. And whatsoever thou shalt loose on earth is loosed in heaven." That power that was given to Peter alone is ratified in heaven. But our blessed Lord also gave to Peter and the apostles an extension of that power. Only to Peter were those words said. But to Peter and the apostles after the resurrection, our blessed Lord said, as he breathed on them as a symbol of the Holy Spirit, "Receive the Holy Spirit. When you forgive men's sins, they are forgiven. When you hold them bound, they are bound." It is very clear here that our blessed Lord, who was saying that all power was given to him, he now passes on to them. And the very words that he used to Peter and the 11 or to his church implied hearing confessions. Because if they did not know, if they did not hear confessions rather, how would they know which sins to forgive and which sins to retain? This is possible only because they could make a judgment on the material that was given. You may ask, well, why did our Lord institute a confession and the telling of sins? Why shouldn't we bury our head in our handkerchief and tell God we're sorry? Try it with a traffic cop sometime. There's no test of sorrow if you are the judge. Just suppose we did that for every other court in the world. What would happen to justice in our country if all judges and courts and so forth, when they had murderers and thieves and dope addicts before them, handed out Kleenex? Sin is pride. And the telling of it is a humiliation and therefore a reparation for the sin. Furthermore, in the natural order, does not a hurtful thing hurt more if it is shut up? A boil? A tooth that aches? We lance boils. Why? In order to release the pus. So our Lord said he would lance souls in order to release the evil that was in. And it does not nature also suggest that as soon as the stomach takes into itself any foreign substance, something that it cannot assimilate for the general good of the body, it throws it off? The soul, too, has that instinct. It wants to throw off everything that is harmful to it and its destiny. From another point of view, when a sin is avowed, it loses its tenacity. It is seen as it is in all of its horror. If we suppress a sin, and how many are doing that today, it comes out in complexes. There is a normal way for sin to come out, just as there is a very normal way for toothpaste to come out of a tube of toothpaste. Now, suppose you keep the cap on and you squeeze and squeeze the tube. Where is the paste going to come out? You do not know. But in any case, it's going to be messy. Now, when we keep the cap on our soul, and do not allow what is in us to come out as it normally should. When we suppress guilt, then it begins to come out in a thousand curious ways, and they are all abnormal. God was very merciful in instituting the sacrament. But you may ask, very well, but why should I confess my sins to a priest? Maybe he's not as holy as I am. That could be very true, because we hear the confessions of many saints. But though you are holier than the priest, you have not more powers than the priest. You may be a far better citizen than the mayor, but he has powers which you do not have. Our blessed Lord gave the power to his church, did not give it to people. That is why a priest is the authorized minister of the sacrament. And furthermore, it is not the priest who absolves you. A man cannot forgive sins. The priest in the sacrament is only the instrument of Christ. He gives and loans our Lord his voice. It is Christ who forgives, and the words of absolution means, I, Christ, absolve you from your sins. And furthermore, why be ashamed to confess the sins to the priest? He's bound by what is called the sigillum, or the seal of confession, because he is only the instrument of our Lord. The sins that he hears are not his own. They are not a part of his knowledge. He merely, in this instance, was the ear of Christ. And he is under the... He may not divulge any sin that you confess, even under the pain of death. Suppose I kept money in a drawer here in my desk, and every day somebody came in and stole some money out of the drawer. Then that person came to confession to me. I could tell that person to return the money, because there must always be a validation of that which was wrong. But because I learned something in the confessional, namely that person stole out of my desk, I would never again be allowed to lock the drawer of that desk. So none of your sins will ever be told, nor can we even speak to you about them outside of confession. If you, for example, come in and say that you stole money, I could not go up to you afterwards and say, oh, say, remember you told me about the money that you stole from that pickle factory? Did you ever return it? That information is not mine. It is God's. Then another reason for confessing sins to a priest is this. No sin is individual. It hurts neighbor, and if we belong to the mystical body of Christ, it in some way diminishes the charity of the mystical body of Christ. Every sin hurts the church, and because therefore every sin in some way involves the mystical body of Christ, it is fitting and becoming that a representative of the mystical body of Christ restore you again to its unity and to its fellowship. In the early church, even the penances were public. In order to indicate that there was in some way, and in a very serious way, an injury done to the kahal, to the mystical body of Christ, to the church. Now let us come into the actual practice of confession. Before you go into the box, you examine your conscience. When you examine your conscience, you begin with a prayer to the Holy Spirit to enlighten it. Remember that it is only in the face of God, and in particular before the crucifix, that we discover our true condition. We judge ourselves not by our own standards nor by public opinion, but simply by the standards of God Himself. Now you may examine your conscience according to the commandments, which is not always the best way, because it reduces our Christian life to cold duties. We're apt to become legalistic and very calculating. We could examine our conscience in the light of virtues, and also in the light of the seven capital sins. But in any case, we have to examine our sins according to their number, their kind, and their circumstances. This is a story, and it's only a story. One day, a group of lumberjacks of Canada came to confession. They had not been to confession in about 10 years or more. They all lined outside of the box, one after the other. The first one went in. He had not examined his conscience. So he said to the priest, "Father, I've committed every sin a man can commit." Priest asked, "Did you ever commit murder?" "No," he said, "I did not. That is one sin I never committed." "Well," said the priest, "now you go outside of the box and examine your conscience again. The number, the kind, and the circumstances of sin." As he went out of the box, he saw the long line of lumberjacks outside, and he said to them, "No use tonight, boys, just hearing murder cases." Then, too, when you confess sins, you never involve any other person. You cannot, for example, say, "I was angry, but you ought to know my wife." What a lazy old gossip. Evidently, such a confession would not be sincere. Now we go into the box and begin the confession. Soon as we go in, we kneel down, we bless ourselves and say, "Bless me, Father, for I have sinned." Then we state how long it has been since our last confession. It has been 3 weeks, it has been 2 weeks, it has been a month, it has been a year. It has been any definite period of time. Suppose now we will have someone who has not been to confession in 50 years. Suppose he's 80 years old. Now, what kind of a confession can he make? He cannot remember all of the number of sins, the like. Well, his confession might be something like this. You'll notice how brief it is. "Father, it has been 50 years since I last went to confession. During 20 years of my life, I never went to Mass, I never frequented the sacraments, I never made my Easter duty, I did not fast. Many times a day I took in the name of God, falsely, I used it falsely. I also took false oaths in court about 5 times. I was disobedient in a very serious way to civil authorities twice. I assisted at abortion twice. I murdered once. I was an alcoholic for 10 years. I had immodest thoughts, certainly every day for about 30 years. Immodest actions with myself many times for about 10 years. While living with my first wife, I was guilty of adultery many, many times, certainly over a period of 3 years. While my first wife was living, I married again. So I lived in adultery for about 5 years. She is now dead. During this time in business, I cut corners, I underpaid my employees. I thought only about making money. I never gave to any charities, except when I was forced to, out of public shame. I particularly regret once refusing to send $100 to the Holy Father for the missions of the world, and I had plenty of money. I gave myself over to an excessive spirit of amusement, theaters, dinners, parties. I can never recall once in my life ever having helped anyone in distress. I never gave up my evenings once to help the church. I completely neglected my wife as regards esteem and affection. I never sent my children to a religious school. I let them do as they pleased, and I became angry at them for their impiety, and now I am suffering from that. For these and all the sins of my past life, those which I do not remember, but as God sees them, I ask pardon of God and you, Father. That is a confession of a man away about 50 years.
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6: Father Charles Connor explores the writings of Fulton Sheen and relates memorable details from his life on the spiritual legacy of Archbishop Fulton Sheen. 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

Hello, I'm Father Charles Connor, and I want to welcome you once again to this series on the spiritual legacy of Archbishop Fulton J. Sheen, where we are in the midst of considering a very, very important theme in the writings of Bishop Sheen, namely the theme of temptation and sin. We had left off in our last episode beginning to discuss the temptations of Jesus Christ and to see how our own temptations are mirrored very much in His. He who emptied Himself and became one of us and humiliated Himself to undergo human temptation. We had begun to discuss the Eternal Galilean, a magnificent book that Fulton Sheen wrote. He wrote it shortly after the First World War and the Great Depression, which followed a decade later. And some of his words in the Eternal Galilean ring true for us in the 21st century. Listen, if you will, to Fulton Sheen. It is only by the Spirit of Christ and the Spirit of prayer that the freedom of man, won by bloodshed and national sacrifice, can be safeguarded and preserved. The shattering of all our material illusions during the World War and during the present economic recession has made the clear visioned minds of our day see that the apostasy from the principles of the Savior, the abandonment of the spiritual life, and the transgression of the commandments of God have led of necessity to our ruin and confusion, worse confounded. By permitting the Prince of Darkness to tempt him, even though it was wholly exterior and did not touch his sinless soul, he proved that he is not insensible to our difficulties, our sorrows, and our temptations. That is from Fulton Sheen's great work, The Eternal Galilean. Sheen described our Lord's three temptations as shortcuts from the cross. Likewise, they were a negative preparation for his public life, much as his baptism in the River Jordan by John the Baptist had been a positive preparation for his public life. He received a strengthening from his trials, and he proved to us the real meaning of love, something which must be always proven by deeds and not by mere words. The temptations that come to all of us human beings are very, very easily described in the categories of pride, avarice, and lust. But our Lord's temptations were of a very, very different kind. They involved a laying aside of His divine mission and of His messiahship. In many ways, I think they were reminiscent of the temptation first given to Adam. The first Adam fouled it up and got it wrong, and it took the second Adam to emerge on the stage of history to rectify the original sin of the first Adam. Hence, our Lord Jesus Christ came into direct confrontation with Satan. The essence of God is existence, Sheen writes, and He defines Himself as I am who am. The essence of the

devil is the lie, and he defines himself as I am who am not. Satan has very little trouble with those who do not believe in him. They are already on his side. Think of it. Well, our Lord knew very well with whom he was dealing, with Satan. The first temptation, you know, to turn stones into bread to feed the multitude, was really a sort of temptation for him to become little more than a social reformer. Forget the redemption nonsense. Just reform society. Bishop Sheen drew a very interesting comparison in the modern world. A communist commissar in Russia will go into a classroom and he will ask the children in the classroom to pray for bread. They kneel down, they pray for bread, and they see immediately that their prayers are not answered. No bread appears. So what does the communist commissar tell the Russian children? Well, certainly there is no God. If there were a God, he'd provide you with bread. You don't see bread, do you? No, it is the state, it is society that gives you all the bread you need. They get the children disbelieving in God and believing in the communist society, the God of the state. Very, very clever, and a very interesting parallel that Fulton Sheen made. Our Lord was not denying that men must be fed, Sheen writes, or that social justice must be preached. But he was asserting that these things are not first. He was, in effect, saying to Satan, "You tempt me to a religion which would relieve want. You want me to be a baker instead of a savior, to be a social reformer instead of a redeemer. You are tempting me away from my cross, suggesting that I be a cheap leader of people, filling their bellies instead of their souls. You would have me begin with security instead of ending with it. You would have me bring out, outer abundance instead of inner holiness." Christ was then tempted to pride and egotism when the devil suggested that he throw himself down to the earth so that his angels might come and lift him up and begin to minister to him. In other words, why take the long and difficult route to win mankind by the shedding of blood and the horrible death of a cross? A feat of might would just as easily convince people, especially people who are always looking for signs and wonders and supernatural manifestations and all the rest. Just have the angels lift you right up. That's what will really stupefy people. Why go through the cross? Isn't it interesting? The masses were too far below him to appreciate the cross, so the devil suggested. Christ should go among them with the performance of miraculous feats, and he would easily win them over. Bishop Sheen writes, "The truth that would answer this temptation was that faith in God must never contradict reason. The unreasonable venture never has the assurance of the divine protection. Satan wanted to make God the Father do something for our Lord that our Lord refused to do for himself. Namely, to make him an object of special care, exempt from obedience to natural laws, which were already the laws of God. But our blessed Lord, who came to show us the Father," Fulton Sheen wrote, "knew that the Father was not just a mechanical, impersonal providence which would protect anyone, even someone who surrendered a divinely ordained mission for the sake of winning a tomb." And the final temptation was yet another attempt to divert our Lord from the cross. This time by entering into a treaty, I think we can say, with Satan. He promised our Lord all of the kingdoms of the world if he, Jesus Christ, would simply kneel down, fall down, and worship Satan, the principle of darkness. The meaning, again, was very, very clear. It would be a simple act of homage to him who fell from heaven, and the ignominy of the cross would be avoided. All you have to do is kneel down and adore me. Forget the cross. That was the temptation of Satan to Christ. And the devil, Bishop Sheen said, promised our Lord the entire world, provided he didn't change it. And he promised our Lord all of the creatures to be found in the world, provided Christ did not want to redeem them. Let them go on acting
as they are. Christ lets Satan know very clearly, I'm as much in revolt against as you are. I'm as much in revolt as you are. But my revolution is a very, very different kind. You see, our Lord's revolution would not be carried out with a sword that would be drawn outwardly, but rather our Lord's revolution was carried out with a sword that was drawn inwardly. A sword that concentrated more on the interiority of the individual. A sword that was directed to the human heart. It was a changed, reformed, redeemed, sanctified society that Jesus Christ was after. And no one, most certainly not Satan, the devil, with all of his trickery, was going to divert our blessed Lord from what he intended to do. It seemed that whenever Fulton Sheen wrote or spoke on this particular subject, he was at his most eloquent. Listen, if you will, to his words. Once on those heights, he offers his hands to his executioners, his hands from which the world's graces flow. The first dull knock of the hammer is heard in silence. Mary and John hold their ears. The sound is unendurable. The echo sounded as another stroke. Then the cross is lifted slowly off the ground. And then, with a thud that seemed to shake even hell itself, it sank into the pit prepared for it. Our Lord has mounted his pulpit for the last time. And the devil was not going to divert him from doing it. The crowds immediately began to mock and to jeer at him. We know the story so well. Well, he saved others, but he can't save himself. We do not know how many were there gazing upon the scene. But very, very audibly, they shouted to him that if he just simply came down from the cross, they'd believe. And Bishop Sheen would often note, apparently they'd believe anything. They'd believe in his church, they'd believe in his pontiff, they'd believe in his sacraments, they'd believe in his moral law. Just come down. Just no cross, no sacrifice, no redemption. Let us go on living easily and comfortably the way we are. It would be human to come down, Bishop Sheen wrote. It was divine to hang there. Rather than imitating our Lord, though, in his temptation, the modern world was only too happy to go its own way. And the practical manifestations of the modern world going its own way were termed by Bishop Sheen the seven pallbearers of character. The seven pallbearers of character. They represented the lives of those who fell prey to temptation and offended God by their sinfulness. Egotism would be the first one, an inordinate love of self. Pride, too much admiration for oneself. Avarice, a perversion of the natural right of every human being to extend his personality by owning the things that minister to his body and soul. Envy, sadness at another's good. Lust, the pleasures of the flesh, an inordinate love of them. Anger, a violent desire to punish others, and sloth, a malady of the will which causes neglect of one's duty. The seven pallbearers of character, they've been with us a long time, and they're going to remain a lot.

0: As often as you eat of this bread or drink of this chalice, you announce the death of the Lord until he comes. So communion, therefore, is an incorporation to the higher life of Christ, but inasmuch as we have to go back into the world, we're going to take with him our death. This is the Mass.
1: So the seven pallbearers of character have been pulling humanity down for a long time. The seven pallbearers of character are very representative of the major triumphs that the devil experiences in all of our lives. Pride, avarice, lust, envy, sloth, anger, all the rest of it. The devil gets us in any way, shape, or form he can get us. He's been working at people since he began working at Adam and Eve. And he's not going to stop working on people until the world is no more. And yet there are so many, many, many stories throughout the history of the church in particular, extremely edifying stories of people who fight back. Bishop Sheen, of course, had a great, great wealth of knowledge and had so many practical experiences from his priestly life that he could share a lot of stories of people he personally encountered. He also had a wealth of knowledge of the science of hagiography. What is that? It's simply the study of the lives of those who are holy, namely the lives of the saints. And one such story that he told in 1973 was particularly compelling. It was the story of St. Thérèse of Lisieux, whom the world has affectionately referred to as the Little Flower. You may recall we did a series on her some years ago here on the network, this third woman doctor of the church. She was born on the 2nd of January, 1873. And in 1973, Archbishop Fulton J. Sheen traveled to Dublin, Ireland, to the land of his ancestors. And he preached a nine-day novena to commemorate the centenary of the birth of Thérèse Martin in 1873. She was born in Alençon, and when she was 4.5 years of age, her family moved to, her mother died, and her father and her siblings, her sisters, moved to Lisieux, where her uncle was a prominent pharmacist, and he had encouraged the family to move to Lisieux. So we refer to her as St. Thérèse of Lisieux. In any event, she had a very, very remarkable life for the 24 brief years that she lived in this world. And Archbishop Sheen went at the invitation of Father Joseph Linus Ryan O'Carr, who was a former provincial of the Irish Carmelites and a friend of Archbishop Sheen in Ireland for a number of years. And he invited the Archbishop to come to the Carmelite Church on Whitefriars Street in Dublin. Whitefriars, named, of course, for the Carmelites who had been there and occupied this great church and monastery for centuries. And naturally, he preached to a packed house every night for 9 evenings. But one of the stories he told in the course of the 9-day novena was a story of St. Thérèse wrestling with evil, fighting the temptations of the devil, pushing back the devil's advances. One of the ways, of course, he tried to advance in her life was, as you may know if you're familiar with her life, tuberculosis was ravaging her body, most particularly for the last year and a half of her life. And as the disease continued to eat away at her body, temptation devastated her soul. And the great temptation that she was plagued with for the last year and a half of her life is, when you die, that is it. Darkness, nothing else. How would you like living with that one day in and day out while you were being ravaged by some terminal disease? Yeah, that is what happened to Thérèse of Lisieux. And as she was in the infirmary of the Lisieux Carmel, she had a dream one evening. And this is the way Fulton Sheen described the dream of Thérèse. In this dream, she saw in the garden of the monastery a big barrel, and two little devils appeared over the top of the barrel. She moved toward the barrel, and the devils went down into the barrel. She got closer and looked down, and they jumped out of the barrel and went into the laundry room. They were at one of the windows, and she went to the window to look at them. The window in the laundry room, this would be. She went to the window to look at them, And the closer she got to them, the farther they got away. They were fearful of her because she was holy. Archbishop Sheen also noted Teresa's response to temptation, and he continued in the same sermon with these words. On each fresh occasion of combat, when the devil desires to challenge me, I conduct myself valiantly. Now this is Sheen paraphrasing Therese. I conduct myself valiantly, knowing that to fight a duel is an unworthy act. I turn my back on the adversary without ever looking him in the face. Then I am ready to run to Jesus and tell him that I am ready to shed every drop of blood in testimony of my belief that there is a heaven. You see, she was being tempted day in and day out by Satan with the temptation that there was no heaven, that this earth was all there is. Obviously, the temptation would have to include the fact that there is no God. If there is no heaven, there is no God. How valiantly this sick, dying young woman fought back. It's a very interesting story that Archbishop Sheen by then paraphrased during the course of the 9-day novena in honor of the centenary of the birth of Thérèse of Lisieux in Ireland. This sort of story that Archbishop Sheen quoted to that congregation, and which has now incidentally been placed in book form. You can purchase a copy of the sermons that Archbishop Sheen preached at the 9-day novena in Ireland. The reason that he told the kind of a story he did, though, about Therese, was not to simply give to his congregation a pious testimony. The point Archbishop Sheen was trying to make was that such remedies are available to each of us, and such remedies are available to all of us at the moment of temptation. It's a very, very spiritually comforting thought when you think about it. We're no different than Thérèse of Lisieux when she was tempted. We're no different than Fulton J. Sheen when he was tempted. We're no different than any other saintly person who has ever been tempted. You and I are the same. You and I have the capacity to be saints. It's a powerfully compelling message when you think of what the Archbishop was trying to get across. The reason why we have the ability to overcome temptation and to avoid sin, to not commit the sin, is not through any power of our own, not through anything we have achieved, not through anything we have done, not through anything we have cultivated in the course of our life. Absolutely no human initiative on our part whatsoever brought about the ability to avoid sin, to not commit sin. It is only in the new covenant wrought by Christ that ability comes into our lives. Why? Because it is the grace flowing from the cross of Christ, and we grab on. We make that grace our own by our human cooperation with the grace of Christ. That's how we avoid sin. That is how we avoid the advances of the devil. Sheen used the example of a conductor directing a great symphony orchestra, all of whose musicians were in perfect accord in a given composition. Now suppose, Bishop Sheen wrote, suppose one musician decided to strike a discordant note. What could be done about it? Initially, nothing. The disharmonious note would simply be floating out there in time and space, and an element of discord has indeed entered the universe. Man could not stop it because, as Sheen said, time is irreversible and man is localized in space. The only way the situation could be remedied would be for someone to write an entirely new symphony and to make that discordant note the first note of a new composition. That is exactly what our Lord did in trying to restore harmony in the universe. And that restoration began at the moment of the Annunciation when Our Lady said yes. This becomes the first note in the new creation, he writes, the beginning of the new symphony, which will be played again and again by the divine conductor. How are other notes added? How are other notes added to this new symphony? Where are the other notes? If, like Mary, we freely consent to be added to this first note, where are the other notes? If, like Mary, we freely consent to be added to this first note. We become added, he writes, by the sacrament of baptism, by which each person dies to the old Adam and is incorporated in the new Adam, Jesus Christ. These notes, added to the first note, constitute the new body of Christ, or what is known as his mystical body, the Church. And this, wrote Fulton Sheen, is what it means to be a Christian.
0: As every priest says, when I consecrate the bread and wine, I always have not only the intention of making present the body and blood of Christ, but I say to myself, as you must say, this is my body. This is my blood. I care not if the accidents of my life remain, my duties, my avocation, my responsibility in life. These are species. Let them stay as they are, but what I am, substantially, body, soul, intellect, will, I'm thine, O Lord. This is the totality of myself. I die with you. That's the consecration.
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3: Hi, I'm Debbie Giorgiani from Take Two with Jerry and Debbie. I wanted to share some thoughts about Archbishop Fulton Sheen as we all prepare and look forward to his beatification. When I was growing up, Archbishop Fulton Sheen, his TV program, and his teachings were talked about quite frequently in my home. Yet I guess I was just too busy being a kid to truly appreciate him and his great ministry efforts. Recently, though, I was reintroduced to his work, and now I have become somewhat obsessed with his teachings. I will give you an example. One of my favorite quotes by Fulton Sheen is, "Unless souls are saved, nothing is saved. There can be no world peace unless there is soul peace." Wow. I truly want to become friends with Fulton Sheen, and I respect and honor all that he has contributed to our church. I pray Archbishop Fulton Sheen helps you to grow closer to Christ, the same way he has enlightened me on this journey of faith. Now together, as the body of Christ, we get to witness his next step to full canonization. These are exciting times we live in. Venerable Fulton Sheen, pray for us. This is EWTN Daily Saint, where each story reminds us that holiness is possible in every age. In late 18th century Korea, St. Andrew Kim Taegon's family learned the Catholic faith from books and passed it down to their children, despite having no access to Catholic priests. Andrew's father was a Christian martyr, and Andrew left the country to study the faith, becoming the first native Catholic priest. St. Paul Chong Hosang was a lay leader who helped guide these early Christians during severe persecution. He repeatedly petitioned for priests to be sent to Korea, risking his life to keep the hidden church alive. Andrew was among the first priests to arrive in Korea. Andrew, Paul, and 101 companions were executed between 1839 and 1867 for refusing to renounce their faith. Canonized as a group called the Korean Martyrs, they established the Catholic Church in Korea. May the life of Saints Andrew Kim Taegon, Paul Chung Hosang, and companions inspire you to grow closer to Christ today. Saints Andrew, Paul, and companions, pray for us. To sign up for the Daily Saint emails, please visit ewtn.com/dailysaint.
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6: You're 2 hours away from The Miracle Hunter with Michael O'Neill. 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
8: I'm Father Bernard McGuckian. Join us as we continue our series on the Sacred Heart here at the Colombier Chapel in Paris Le Monial in France.

Welcome to the interior of the Colombier Chapel here at Paris Le Monial in the Charolles area of eastern France. Here, one of the great treasures of the town is the remains of the saint Claude La Colombière, who was canonized on the 31st of May 1992 by Pope John Paul II. This young Jesuit entered into the history of spirituality and Catholicism when he came here as the superior of the local Jesuit college. In the nearby convent, Margaret Mary was having these extraordinary revelations. The superiors didn't really know what to do. So Claude had a reputation for a deep spirituality. He had never had a single vision in his whole life, but he knew how to deal with people who had. So he came on the scene and he authenticated these visions. He assured Margaret Mary, yes, the one who is speaking to you really is the second person of the Blessed Trinity, Jesus himself, who had revealed his Sacred Heart. So Claude's remains have been here since 1930, when the Basilica was first built. During his lifetime, Claude La Colombière felt that he was doing nothing. He was sick, he was a highly talented man of letters. He didn't get around, as he thought, to writing very much. He wrote down his sermons. Fortunately, they were saved. He gave wonderful spiritual advice to many people. As we move to another part of this beautiful chapel, we'll discover a mosaic that reveals in detail why Claude had such an extraordinary calling in this life that would only become apparent after his death. This mosaic that you see before you is based on a letter written by St. Margaret Mary in 1688, 2 years before her death. She wrote this letter to Mother Saumaise, her former superior. In this vision, you can see the center of it is Jesus revealing his heart. Jesus doesn't speak in this vision to Margaret Mary. On his right is the Blessed Virgin Mary, who did nearly all the speaking, and strangely, Our Lady spoke at great length. On the right of Our Lady is St. Margaret Mary herself. And Margaret Mary received this vision while she was still alive. On the left of Jesus is St. Francis de Sales, who founded the Order of the Visitation in 1610. And beside him is Claude La Colombière. Under the feet of Jesus you see symbols of riches pouring down the steps. On the left of the picture behind St. Margaret Mary, you have a number of visitation nuns who were known for their love of the Sacred Heart. Over on the other side, you have Jesuits who spent their lives promoting this devotion. Our Lady spoke at great length in this vision. And the image she used all through it was of a treasure. The treasure actually was the heart of her son. And her great concern was that this treasure was ignored by the whole world. Here was this extraordinary gift that God had become one of us. He had taken on himself our lives, our pains, our difficulties. He even gave himself a human heart. And that this heart was broken through his love for us. But the image she used of a treasure was the treasure that we usually consider a treasure, money. And money usually comes in the form of gold or silver dug out of the ground. And she said that it was purified some way, and she said the extraordinary, terrible purification of the heart of Jesus insofar as it required anything. We're told in St. Paul's, in the Hebrews, that he learned obedience through suffering. But Our Lady wanted to make this treasure available to the whole human race that were ignoring it. And she said to these visitation sisters, your work is to give it to the whole world. But she also said you'll need help. You need help of theologians and scholars.
to help you explain the devotion. And she said, primarily, the call was coming to the Jesuits to do this. But it has always been understood, not only Jesuits, any man or woman who tries to pass on the devotion to the Sacred Heart or tries to explain it to others will be enriched. But in the vision, she turned to Claude La Colombière, now dead 2 years, and said, "As for you, faithful servant and perfect friend of my son, if it has been given to the Visitation Sisters to share this treasure, it's given to your group to make it known." Possibly the difference would be between business and economics. And this was the language our lady was talking. Business is dealing with the goods of the world. Economics is reflecting on it and trying to understand the meaning of it. But there's another important thing in that vision. Claude was described as the faithful servant and perfect friend. Well, if that was not tantamount to canonization, I don't know what is. Because the promise of the Lord at the end of our lives is, "Well done, good and faithful servant." And also Jesus said the night before he died, "I do not call you servants, I call you friends." For Jesuits, this vision has been the basis of their commitment to devotion to the Sacred Heart. The Latin word is munus suavissimum, the delightful responsibility. And the order for well over 300 years now has tried, with all its human weaknesses and limitations, to make that wonderful, consoling doctrine of the love in the heart of Christ available to the whole human race. It has taken the form of the apostleship of prayer, where tens of millions of people around the world make what's known as the morning offering. They offer their prayers, their works, their sufferings in honor of the Sacred Heart and for the conversion of others. This mosaic, for me, is an excellent realization of the message of St. Margaret Mary in her letter to Mother Somaise. And I think that few letters in the whole history of Christianity about a private revelation have had a more wonderful effect. Stay with us. After the break, we'll have a special guest who does wonderful work in honor of the Sacred Heart here at Paris Le Monial.

0: Welcome back to the beautiful chapel of Colombier here in Paray-le-Monial. I've been joined now by Father Bernard Pirus. Father, would you just tell us a little bit about yourself?
1: My name is Father Bernard Pirus. I'm French. I've been a history professor at the University of Bordeaux. Then I became a priest. I'm a member of the Emmanuel community and have been asked to be responsible for Paray-le-Monial pilgrimages.
0: Father, many people have heard about St. Margaret Mary, but fewer have heard about St. Claude La Colombière.
1: When Margaret Mary had the apparitions of the Sacred Heart of Jesus here in the convent of the Visitation, it was taken very serious. The other sisters thought something was happening. Here at Paray-le-Monial, there was a house of Jesuit fathers, so they spoke to the Jesuits about it. The Jesuits themselves then spoke about it to the Jesuit superior in France, so it was decided to send a young Jesuit here in order to check it out. They sent Claude La Colombière, who was considered to be a remarkable young priest. In the company of Jesuits in France, they were thinking he was a man with a big future. One thought he could become the most influential Jesuit in the Kingdom of France. They were confident in his judgment and the clarity of his thoughts. So he came here and met Margaret Mary, and immediately he understood that it was true. He understood that the apparitions were exact. It was what God wanted. What was going on here was something very important for the Church. The first thing he did was confirm Margaret Mary in her vocation and in her mission. That was his first action. Then Claude was followed by the Sulpician priests, and then by the bishops. So he was relieved that they believed the apparitions were true. We know that there had been some false apparitions, for example, in Spain and Portugal, that produced disastrous consequences in the 16th century. So people had that in memory and knew that there were false apparitions that were very dangerous. But Claude was believed. Christ had announced to Margaret Mary the coming of Claude, and Jesus told her that Claude was a faithful servant and perfect friend. When Claude got to know the apparitions of the heart of Jesus, he integrated them into his spirituality. He was changed by it, and he became a model priest according to the Sacred Heart, a priest who was a friend of God and a friend of man, a man who gave of himself just as Christ had given everything. He was the perfect model of a priest according to the Sacred Heart of Jesus.
0: After Claude died, Margaret was on her own. How did she manage then?
1: After the death of Claude, Margaret Mary was alone. But in reality, she wasn't exactly alone. First, because the Sisters of the Visitation believed the message and also the messenger. The message spread throughout Visitation monasteries in France. At that time in France, there were around 100 Visitation monasteries. The message of the Heart of Jesus immediately spread out. Secondly, before dying, Claude La Colombière had followers and he had formed a number of priests. He had spoken to them about the message of the Sacred Heart of Jesus, and those priests had confidence in the importance of the message. So they wrote books, and the Jesuits immediately shared the message of the Heart of Jesus.
0: What were the difficulties that these priests deal with?
1: In regard to the message of the Heart of Jesus, there were two problems. Jesus shared all of his love, and so the message of the Heart of Jesus is a message of love. But at that time, there was a movement that was very demanding. There were Jansenists. It was a philosophy that was hard and narrow. But it was not only the Jansenists. We now know that throughout the whole of Western Europe, possibly due to the nominalism of the Middle Ages, there were strains in theology that had hardened people. It was even found amongst the Jesuits. Speaking of love and saying that faith is about love didn't please everybody. So there were some people who thought this devotion was strange. They simply had a problem with love. The second problem came because Christ had physically appeared to Margaret Mary. He had shown his heart of flesh. He had even embraced Margaret Mary. So the question of adoring the heart of Jesus was a question related to the theme that Jesus is true God and true man. He is perfectly God

0: but also perfectly man, and he is the same person. So it is that person that we adore, so we can adore his heart of flesh. Claude Le Colombier was a man from whom a lot was asked. Jesuits had a big influence. They were the king's confessors, confessors of princes. They were part of the intellectual crowd of the country. We have to remember at that time, France was the country that was leading the intellectual debates, and Jesuits were very much tied to that. In that context, Jesuits would select within the company of Jesuits the best Jesuits, so they could speak with the princes or kings. So they held a lot of hope for Claude Le Colombier. A member of the Académie Française had even said that Claude was the man that spoke the best in the French language. So there was a lot of hope put in Claude Le Colombier. Claude was sent to Paray-le-Monial, and then he was sent to England to be the confessor of the Queen of England. At that time, there was a thought that the King of England could again become Catholic, but a conspiracy happened. Claude lost his good health. He was put in jail and returned to France. He came back to Paray-le-Monial, where he passed away. But what is very strange about the story of Claude Le Colombier is that we have a man that could have had an enormous influence. He could have been the confessor of the king. In France, it was the king who nominated the bishops with the assistance of his confessor. This man, who was among the most intelligent in France, found himself dying in a little provincial town with a life that appears to have been a failure. So from a human point of view, he did not meet what had been expected of him. But from a spiritual point of view, he had an absolutely enormous influence. It's a paradox, but it is the paradox of God. Why did he die in Paray-le-Monial? I think he died in Paray-le-Monial because I believe there are places for graces. I think that there are areas that are like the properties of God. One can see that in Lourdes. The city of Lourdes is a city that Mary is the landlord of. There are some areas like that, places that God has put his hand on. I think that Paray-le-Monial is a place that God put his hand on, probably a long time ago. In the Middle Ages, I think Paray-le-Monial was already a place of graces, and that's probably why it was good that Claude was here and his relics are here. Now, people come here to immerse themselves in prayer and devotion. Not only do people come to Paray-le-Monial, they come more and more. Devotion to the heart of Jesus in Europe, and particularly in France, saw a slowdown after World War II. You can go into all the churches of Europe and find statues of the Sacred Heart everywhere. Stained glasses with the Sacred Heart are also seen. But at some point, people stopped understanding what it means, so they stopped praying. There has been sort of a distance that has appeared between the people of God and Jesus. People don't understand anymore. But there has been a rebirth of devotion to the Sacred Heart of Jesus here at Paray-le-Monial that started around 1975. Among other things, it's due to the help of the Emmanuel community, but also thanks to other things that brought people back to the devotion. There are a lot of people who travel to Paray-le-Monial today. The world is a village, and there are people from around the world who come here. You can see in the streets people from all countries. Some of them tell us ahead of time that they're coming, so the chaplains welcome them and do for them what they desire. But plenty of groups that we don't know come here also. We meet them in the streets too. We see Japanese people, Chinese people, South Americans in this little village of France. We take care of them if we can. It's intriguing that this town attracts them. It's a town where people feel like something is happening here.
1: Father Bernard shared some interesting aspects of the life of St. Claude with us. St. Margaret Mary and Claude became great friends in the Lord, and the Lord himself blessed this friendship and it told them that their three hearts would be united forever. Short before the end of Claude's life, he was leaving the town to go to a place where the air was supposed to be better. Margaret Mary wrote a note to him telling him not to go if he could do so without being disobedient, because the Lord wanted him to glorify him here in Paris. Claude died on the 15th of February, 1682. Margaret Mary immediately sent a message to the Jesuit house that she would like to have the little note back because it was something prophetic. But the superior of the Jesuit house said he would give all the archives of the house in place of that one little note. To really know devotion to the Sacred Heart, you have to know both Claude and Margaret Mary because their lives were so closely entwined. So thank you for watching, and may the blessing of Almighty God, the Father, the Son, and the Holy Spirit descend on you and remain with you forever.

0: And now, another soulful song from Deacon Harold Burke Sivers.
1: All right. Well, that music tells you that it's time for the Psalms. This is what we call the soulful segment, a soulful Psalms on this segment of Beacon of Truth. And remember that all of these Psalms that we're discussing during this segment are now in its own podcast. 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Well, today we're going to take a look at Psalm 100. Now, Psalm 100 is one of what they call the invitatory Psalms. So typically Psalm 95 is the Psalm that starts off the Liturgy of the Hours when you're praying every day, whether you're starting with vigils or whether you're starting with lauds or office of readings or morning prayer. The Psalm you typically start off is 95, but you can rotate those Psalms with other what they call invitatory Psalms, inviting us to enter into the prayer experience for the Liturgy of the Hours for that day. So those invitatory Psalms are 95. The Psalm we're looking at today, 100, Psalm 67, and Psalm 24, right? Those are the four invitatory Psalms. A Psalm of Thanksgiving. So this is called a Todah Psalm, right? So, you know, Thanksgiving is Eucharistein in Greek, Eucharist, and it's Todah in Hebrew, which means Thanksgiving. So this is a Psalm of Todah, a Psalm of Thanksgiving, a Psalm in Greek of Eucharistein, right? Beautiful. And a very joyful, joyous psalm. There's no attribution. Like, we don't know if David or the sons of Korah, whoever wrote this psalm, just says a psalm of thanksgiving. And it starts off, cry out with joy to the Lord, all the earth. Serve the Lord with gladness. Come before him, singing for joy. See how? Imagine starting off your day with this psalm. You know, you wake up every morning, you got your coffee, you're going through your routine, and you just want to just praise the Lord. Thank you, Lord, for allowing me to see the light of another day so that I may give honor, praise, and glory to your most holy name. And then you hit this psalm, cry out with, look at it, joy to the Lord, all the earth. Serve the Lord with gladness. Come before him singing for joy, right? That joy of the Lord. Knowing that today the Lord is going to use me for his holy will, you know, opening myself to receive everything the Lord wants to give me in my life today, making my life on this day an offering to God, you know, beautiful, entering into that space of joy with the Lord. Verse 3, know that he, the Lord, is God. Right? Just in case you forgot, he, the Lord, is God. Not the other things that this culture worships as gods. Money, fame, power, authority. Those aren't things that make you important. Those aren't things that make you special. Those aren't things that make you God. You know, small g God, right? Remember, that's one of the temptations of Satan. You will be like God, choosing your will, your wants and desires that are apart from God's will. You are making yourself God, right? And so the psalmist warns us about this. Remind us, know that he, the Lord, is God. Elohim is God. He made us. We belong to him. He made us. Not the in vitro fertilization where physicians who, again, trying to play God, think like they can create life in a petri tube or a dish or something like that, where we're not really respecting the full dignity of the human person. We belong to God. We are God's. He made us. We are his people, the sheep of his flock. You know, and that's why some people think that David may have, although it's not attributed to David, some people think David may have wrote this because of, we're going back again to Psalm 23. The Lord is my shepherd. There is nothing I shall want. And David's relationship as a shepherd. So he compares God being the ultimate shepherd, serving his people who are the flock.
0: We talk about this passage as our joy train passage. Like, you know, we're getting on a joy train. Ooh, ooh.
2: and keeps us in that, you know. So whenever like things are getting to us, and I was like, babe, let's get on the joy train. Woo! And so this psalm is kind of that go-to in our minds of where we can be. And even as a songwriter, like it's a great like jump start of read this and then, okay, I want to write songs to praise God for what he's done, or to, even if it's no one hears it, but just me and my family or me and God, like it's still, it's that place of being thankful for what he's done and what he's doing.
1: No, exactly. And one of the ways that I try to do that, Ace, is, you know, I'll be walking around, literally walking around the house, getting in the car to go to the store. Like when I go down to the retreat after the show today, you know, I just say things like, thank you, Jesus. Mm. Thank you, Lord.
2: Mm-hmm.
1: Just like a little ejaculatory phrase.
2: Yeah.
1: You know, just it just comes in my mind. Just go, thank you, Jesus. Get out of the shower. Thank you, Jesus. Thank you, Lord.
2: Yeah.
1: You know, because it's just a little thing that I do just to put myself in the mindset that my life is not about me.
2: Right.
1: It's my life has to be a gift to others, right? And I always say, when you give yourself away in love is when you truly find yourself in God.
2: Mm.
1: You know, it's beautiful, beautiful.
2: Very good.
1: And so the psalm continues in verse 4, enter his gates with thanksgiving, right? Now, this is a beautiful reminder when I hear this verse of Jesus entering through the gates of Jerusalem on Palm Sunday, you know, the joy and the, you know, Hosanna, you know, God save us, you know, Hosanna in the highest. You know, blessed is he who comes in the name of the Lord as he's making his way, his entrance into Jerusalem. And so we should enter into the gates of this relationship with God with thanksgiving, being thankful for everything that God has given us. But the hardest thing, you know, let's just be real. The hardest thing is suffering. I mean, how do you thank God for the gift of suffering? You know, it's difficult to do because it's hard to think about God when you're in pain. But that we talked about this on a previous show, uniting your sufferings with the sufferings. What does that actually mean to do that? We talked about that before, so you might want to go back and listen to that show. But remembering that at each moment of our lives is a time to thank God. Enter the gates with thanksgiving and his courts with songs of praise, right? Because when the Jewish people went to Jerusalem to celebrate one of the three feasts of the year, the Feast of Passover, Unleavened Bread, the Feast of Pentecost, also called the Feast of Weeks, or the Feast of Tabernacles, also called the Feast of Booths, they would sing the songs of ascents or gradual psalms, Psalms 120 to 134. They would be singing those psalms and praising the Lord as they're making their way to Jerusalem. You know, and we sing at Mass, right? We sing and we lift our voices in honor and praise to God. That's why we have music. It's not because it's just like book ends. Okay, well, let's just start with a song and end with a song. It's about entering into that space of praise and thanksgiving, preparing our hearts. It's the first step in receiving everything God wants to give us by lifting our hearts in joyful praise to the Lord. And joyful praise doesn't mean just like, it's not about the specific type. It could be Gregorian chant or it could be praise and worship. However we enter, that music allows us to enter into that space of God's heart in the liturgy. Give thanks to him and bless his name. The end of verse 4. Give thanks to him and bless his name. And finally, verse 5. Indeed, how good is the Lord. Eternal, his merciful love. He is faithful from age to age.

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3: In the glorious mysteries, we have not only Christ's victory in this world, but the coming of the Holy Spirit and the promise of eternal life.

0: In the name of the Father, and of the Son, and of the Holy Spirit. Amen. I believe in God, the Father Almighty, creator of heaven and earth, and in Jesus Christ, his only Son, our Lord, who was conceived by the Holy Spirit, born of the Virgin Mary, suffered under Pontius Pilate, was crucified, died, and was buried. He descended into hell. The third day he rose again from the dead, and he ascended into heaven, and is seated at the right hand of God, the Father Almighty, from whence he shall come to judge the living and the dead.
1: I believe in the Holy Spirit, the Holy Catholic Church, the communion of saints, the forgiveness of sins, the resurrection of the body, and life everlasting. Amen.
0: Our Father, who art in heaven, hallowed be thy name. Thy kingdom come, thy will be done, on earth as it is in heaven.
1: Give us this day our daily bread, and forgive us our trespasses, as we forgive those who trespass against us. And lead us not into temptation, but deliver us from evil. Amen.
0: Let us offer the next three Aves, that we will have an increase of faith, hope, and love. Hail Mary, full of grace, the Lord is with thee. Blessed art thou amongst women, and blessed is the fruit of thy womb, Jesus.
1: Holy Mary, Mother of God, pray for us sinners, now and at the hour of our death. Amen.
0: Hail Mary, full of grace, the Lord is with thee. Blessed art thou amongst women, and blessed is the fruit of thy womb, Jesus.
1: Holy Mary, Mother of God, pray for us sinners, now and at the hour of our death. Amen.
0: Hail Mary, full of grace, the Lord is with thee. Blessed art thou amongst women, and blessed is the fruit of thy womb, Jesus.
1: Holy Mary, Mother of God, pray for us sinners, now and at the hour of our death. Amen.
0: Glory be to the Father, and to the Son, and to the Holy Spirit.
1: As it was in the beginning, is now, and ever shall be, world without end. Amen.

0: Hallowed be thy name. Thy kingdom come. Thy will be done on earth as it is in heaven.
1: Give us this day our daily bread, and forgive us our trespasses, as we forgive those who trespass against us. And lead us not into temptation, but deliver us from evil. Amen.
0: Hail Mary, full of grace, the Lord is with thee. Blessed art thou amongst women, and blessed is the fruit of thy womb, Jesus.
1: Holy Mary, Mother of God, pray for us sinners, now and at the hour of our death. Amen.
0: Hail Mary, full of grace, the Lord is with thee. Blessed art thou amongst women, and blessed is the fruit of thy womb, Jesus.
1: Holy Mary, Mother of God, pray for us sinners, now and at the hour of our death. Amen.
0: Hail Mary, full of grace, the Lord is with thee. Blessed art thou amongst women, and blessed is the fruit of thy womb, Jesus.
1: Holy Mary, Mother of God, pray for us sinners, now and at the hour of our death. Amen.
0: Hail Mary, full of grace, the Lord is with thee. Blessed art thou amongst women, and blessed is the fruit of thy womb, Jesus.
1: Holy Mary, Mother of God, pray for us sinners, now and at the hour of our death. Amen.
0: Hail Mary, full of grace, the Lord is with thee. Blessed art thou amongst women, and blessed is the fruit of thy womb, Jesus.
1: Holy Mary, Mother of God, pray for us sinners, now and at the hour of our death. Amen.
0: Hail Mary, full of grace, the Lord is with thee. Blessed art thou amongst women, and blessed is the fruit of thy womb, Jesus.
1: Holy Mary, Mother of God, pray for us sinners, now and at the hour of our death. Amen.
0: Hail Mary, full of grace, the Lord is with thee. Blessed art thou amongst women, and blessed is the fruit of thy womb, Jesus.
1: Holy Mary, Mother of God, pray for us sinners, now and at the hour of our death. Amen.
0: Hail Mary, full of grace, the Lord is with thee. Blessed art thou amongst women, and blessed is the fruit of thy womb, Jesus.
1: Holy Mary, Mother of God, pray for us sinners, now and at the hour of our death. Amen.
0: Hail Mary, full of grace, the Lord is with thee. Blessed art thou amongst women, and blessed is the fruit of thy womb, Jesus.
1: Holy Mary, Mother of God, pray for us sinners, now and at the hour of our death. Amen.
0: Hail Mary, full of grace, the Lord is with thee. Blessed art thou amongst women, and blessed is the fruit of thy womb, Jesus.
1: Holy Mary, Mother of God, pray for us sinners, now and at the hour of our death. Amen.
0: Glory be to the Father, and to the Son, and to the Holy Spirit.
1: As it was in the beginning, is now, and ever shall be, world without end. Amen.
0: O my Jesus,
1: forgive us our sins.
0: Save us from the fires of hell.
1: Bring all souls to heaven, especially those in most need of thy mercy.
0: The second glorious mystery, the Ascension. The Ascension of Christ. Our Father, who art in heaven, hallowed be thy name. Thy kingdom come, thy will be done, on earth as it is in heaven.
1: Give us this day our daily bread, and forgive us our trespasses, as we forgive those who trespass against us. And lead us not into temptation, but deliver us from evil. Amen.
0: Hail Mary, full of grace, the Lord is with thee. Blessed art thou amongst women, and blessed is the fruit of thy womb, Jesus.
1: Holy Mary, Mother of God, pray for us sinners, now and at the hour of our death. Amen.
0: Hail Mary, full of grace, the Lord is with thee. Blessed art thou amongst women, and blessed is the fruit of thy womb, Jesus.
1: Holy Mary, Mother of God, pray for us sinners, now and at the hour of our death. Amen.
0: Hail Mary, full of grace, the Lord is with thee. Blessed art thou amongst women, and blessed is the fruit of thy womb, Jesus.
1: Holy Mary, Mother of God, pray for us sinners, now and at the hour of our death. Amen.
0: Hail Mary, full of grace, the Lord is with thee. Blessed art thou amongst women, and blessed is the fruit of thy womb, Jesus.
1: Holy Mary, Mother of God, pray for us sinners, now and at the hour of our death.

0: Amen.
1: Hail Mary, full of grace, the Lord is with thee. Blessed art thou amongst women, and blessed is the fruit of thy womb, Jesus.
0: Holy Mary, Mother of God, pray for us sinners, now and at the hour of our death. Amen.
1: Hail Mary, full of grace, the Lord is with thee. Blessed art thou amongst women, and blessed is the fruit of thy womb, Jesus.
0: Holy Mary, Mother of God, pray for us sinners, now and at the hour of our death. Amen.
1: Hail Mary, full of grace, the Lord is with thee. Blessed art thou amongst women, and blessed is the fruit of thy womb, Jesus.
0: Holy Mary, Mother of God, pray for us sinners, now and at the hour of our death. Amen.
1: Hail Mary, full of grace, the Lord is with thee. Blessed art thou amongst women, and blessed is the fruit of thy womb, Jesus.
0: Holy Mary, Mother of God, pray for us sinners, now and at the hour of our death. Amen.
1: Hail Mary, full of grace, the Lord is with thee. Blessed art thou amongst women, and blessed is the fruit of thy womb, Jesus.
0: Holy Mary, Mother of God, pray for us sinners, now and at the hour of our death. Amen.
1: Hail Mary, full of grace, the Lord is with thee. Blessed art thou amongst women, and blessed is the fruit of thy womb, Jesus.
0: Holy Mary, Mother of God, pray for us sinners, now and at the hour of our death. Amen.
1: Glory be to the Father, and to the Son, and to the Holy Spirit.
0: As it was in the beginning, is now, and ever shall be, world without end. Amen.
1: O my Jesus, forgive us our sins. Save us from the fires of hell. Bring all souls to heaven, especially those in most need of thy mercy. The third glorious mystery. Scripture tells us explicitly that Mary was at the coming of the Holy Spirit. She really did not need to be there, because long ago the Holy Spirit had descended upon her at the Annunciation. She had lived her life in the presence of the Holy Spirit. One may meditate on the fact that she is there for us, that she is there that we may know how much we need the Holy Spirit in our lives. But she is also fittingly there for herself, for this is the great fulfillment of her mission in life. The Holy Spirit had overshadowed her, and now he overshadows the disciples of her Son. He overshadows us. Our Father, who art in heaven, hallowed be thy name. Thy kingdom come, thy will be done, on earth as it is in heaven.
0: Give us this day our daily bread, and forgive us our trespasses, as we forgive those who trespass against us. And lead us not into temptation, but deliver us from evil. Amen.
1: Hail Mary, full of grace, the Lord is with thee. Blessed art thou amongst women, and blessed is the fruit of thy womb, Jesus.
0: Holy Mary, Mother of God, pray for us sinners, now and at the hour of our death. Amen.
1: Hail Mary, full of grace, the Lord is with thee. Blessed art thou amongst women, and blessed is the fruit of thy womb, Jesus.
0: Holy Mary, Mother of God, pray for us sinners, now and at the hour of our death. Amen.
1: Hail Mary, full of grace, the Lord is with thee. Blessed art thou amongst women, and blessed is the fruit of thy womb, Jesus.
0: Holy Mary, Mother of God, pray for us sinners, now and at the hour of our death. Amen.
1: Hail Mary, full of grace, the Lord is with thee. Blessed art thou amongst women, and blessed is the fruit of thy womb, Jesus.
0: Holy Mary, Mother of God, pray for us sinners, now and at the hour of our death. Amen.
1: Hail Mary, full of grace, the Lord is with thee. Blessed art thou amongst women, and blessed is the fruit of thy womb, Jesus.
0: Holy Mary, Mother of God, pray for us sinners, now and at the hour of our death.

0: Hail Mary, full of grace, the Lord is with thee. Blessed art thou amongst women, and blessed is the fruit of thy womb, Jesus.
1: Holy Mary, Mother of God, pray for us sinners, now and at the hour of our death. Amen.
0: Hail Mary, full of grace, the Lord is with thee. Blessed art thou amongst women, and blessed is the fruit of thy womb, Jesus.
1: Holy Mary, Mother of God, pray for us sinners, now and at the hour of our death. Amen.
0: Hail Mary, full of grace, the Lord is with thee. Blessed art thou amongst women, and blessed is the fruit of thy womb, Jesus.
1: Holy Mary, Mother of God, pray for us sinners, now and at the hour of our death. Amen.
0: Hail Mary, full of grace, the Lord is with thee. Blessed art thou amongst women, and blessed is the fruit of thy womb, Jesus.
1: Holy Mary, Mother of God, pray for us sinners, now and at the hour of our death. Amen.
0: Hail Mary, full of grace, the Lord is with thee. Blessed art thou amongst women, and blessed is the fruit of thy womb, Jesus.
1: Holy Mary, Mother of God, pray for us sinners, now and at the hour of our death. Amen.
0: Glory be to the Father, and to the Son, and to the Holy Spirit.
1: As it was in the beginning, is now, and ever shall be, world without end. Amen.
2: O my Jesus, forgive us our sins, save us from the fires of hell, bring all souls to heaven, especially those in most need of thy mercy.
0: The fourth glorious mystery, the Assumption of the body and soul of the Blessed Virgin Mary into eternal life. Since the very earliest centuries of the Church, Christians in East and West have rejoiced in the knowledge that Mary, who had no sin, did not have to pay the price of sin, human death. She passed from this world by a process that scarcely can be called death. The ancient Church called it her falling asleep, the dormition. This dormition and passage into eternal life, this assumption of her whole being to be with her beloved Son, is the great promise to us that we also will someday be assumed. Christ rises from the dead and goes back into eternal glory, completely by his own power. Mary does not. She is a creature. Like each of us, she must be called. She must be assumed. And so her assumption is what we hope for. We will not rise from the dead by our own power, but we will believe that in the last day, body and soul, we will be assumed into eternal life. Our Father, who art in heaven, hallowed be thy name. Thy kingdom come, thy will be done, on earth as it is in heaven.
1: Give us this day our daily bread, and forgive us our trespasses, as we forgive those who trespass against us. And lead us not into temptation, but deliver us from evil. Amen.
0: Hail Mary, full of grace, the Lord is with thee. Blessed art thou amongst women, and blessed is the fruit of thy womb, Jesus.
1: Holy Mary, Mother of God, pray for us sinners, now and at the hour of our death. Amen.
0: Hail Mary, full of grace, the Lord is with thee. Blessed art thou amongst women, and blessed is the fruit of thy womb, Jesus.
1: Holy Mary, Mother of God, pray for us sinners, now and at the hour of our death. Amen.
0: Hail Mary, full of grace, the Lord is with thee. Blessed art thou amongst women, and blessed is the fruit of thy womb, Jesus.
1: Holy Mary, Mother of God, pray for us sinners, now and at the hour of our death. Amen.
0: Hail Mary, full of grace, the Lord is with thee. Blessed art thou amongst women, and blessed is the fruit of thy womb, Jesus.
1: Holy Mary, Mother of God, pray for us sinners, now and at the hour of our death. Amen.
0: Hail Mary, full of grace, the Lord is with thee. Blessed art thou amongst women, and blessed is the fruit of thy womb, Jesus.
1: Holy Mary, Mother of God, pray for us sinners, now and at the hour of our death. Amen.
0: Hail Mary, full of grace, the Lord is with thee. Blessed art thou amongst women, and blessed is the fruit of thy womb, Jesus.
1: Holy Mary, Mother of God, pray for us sinners, now and at the hour of our death. Amen.
0: Hail Mary, full of grace, the Lord is with thee. Blessed art thou amongst women, and blessed is the fruit of thy womb, Jesus.
1: Holy Mary, Mother of God, pray for us sinners, now and at the hour of our death. Amen.
0: Hail Mary, full of grace, the Lord is with thee. Blessed art thou amongst women, and blessed is the fruit of thy womb, Jesus.
1: Holy Mary, Mother of God, pray for us sinners, now and at the hour of our death. Amen.
0: Hail Mary, full of grace, the Lord is with thee. Blessed art thou amongst women, and blessed is the fruit of thy womb, Jesus.
1: Holy Mary, Mother of God, pray for us sinners, now and at the hour of our death. Amen.
0: Hail Mary, full of grace, the Lord is with thee. Blessed art thou amongst women, and blessed is the fruit of thy womb, Jesus.
1: Holy Mary, Mother of God, pray for us sinners, now and at the hour of our death. Amen.
0: Glory be to the Father, and to the Son, and to the Holy Spirit.
1: As it was in the beginning, is now, and ever shall be, world without end. Amen.
3: O my Jesus, forgive us our sins, save us from the fires of hell,
1: bring all souls to heaven, especially those in most need of thy mercy.
0: The fifth glorious mystery, the coronation of the Blessed Virgin as Queen of angels and saints. Our Father, who art in heaven, hallowed be thy name. Thy kingdom come, thy will be done, on earth as it is in heaven.
1: Give us this day our daily bread, and forgive us our trespasses, as we forgive those who trespass against us. And lead us not into temptation, but deliver us from evil. Amen.
0: Hail Mary, full of grace, the Lord is with thee. Blessed art thou amongst women, and blessed is the fruit of thy womb, Jesus.
1: Holy Mary, Mother of God, pray for us sinners, now and at the hour of our death. Amen.
0: Hail Mary, full of grace, the Lord is with thee. Blessed art thou amongst women, and blessed is the fruit of thy womb, Jesus.
1: Holy Mary, Mother of God, pray for us sinners, now and at the hour of our death. Amen.
0: Hail Mary, full of grace, the Lord is with thee. Blessed art thou amongst women, and blessed is the fruit of thy womb, Jesus.
1: Holy Mary, Mother of God, pray for us sinners, now and at the hour of our death. Amen.
0: Hail Mary, full of grace, the Lord is with thee. Blessed art thou amongst women, and blessed is the fruit of thy womb, Jesus.
1: Holy Mary, Mother of God, pray for us sinners, now and at the hour of our death. Amen.
0: Hail Mary, full of grace, the Lord is with thee. Blessed art thou amongst women, and blessed is the fruit of thy womb, Jesus.
1: Holy Mary, Mother of God, pray for us sinners, now and at the hour of our death. Amen.
0: Hail Mary, full of grace, the Lord is with thee. Blessed art thou amongst women, and blessed is the fruit of thy womb, Jesus.
1: Holy Mary, Mother of God, pray for us sinners, now and at the hour of our death. Amen.
0: Hail Mary, full of grace, the Lord is with thee. Blessed art thou amongst women, and blessed is the fruit of thy womb, Jesus.
1: Holy Mary, Mother of God, pray for us sinners, now and at the hour of our death. Amen.
0: Hail Mary, full of grace, the Lord is with thee. Blessed art thou amongst women, and blessed is the fruit of thy womb, Jesus.
1: Holy Mary, Mother of God, pray for us sinners, now and at the hour of our death. Amen.
0: Hail Mary, full of grace, the Lord is with thee. Blessed art thou amongst women, and blessed is the fruit of thy womb, Jesus.
1: Holy Mary, Mother of God, pray for us sinners, now and at the hour of our death. Amen.
0: Hail Mary, full of grace, the Lord is with thee. Blessed art thou amongst women, and blessed is the fruit of thy womb, Jesus.
1: Holy Mary, Mother of God, pray for us sinners, now and at the hour of our death. Amen.
0: Glory be to the Father, and to the Son, and to the Holy Spirit.
1: As it was in the beginning, is now, and ever shall be, world without end. Amen.
3: O my Jesus, forgive us our sins, save us from the fires of hell, bring all souls to heaven, especially those in most need of thy mercy.
0: Hail, Holy Queen, Mother of mercy, our life, our sweetness, and our hope. To thee do we cry, poor banished children of Eve. To thee do we send up our sighs, mourning and weeping in this valley of tears. Turn then, most gracious Advocate, thine eyes of mercy toward us, and after this our exile, show unto us the blessed fruit of thy womb, Jesus. O clement, O loving, O sweet Virgin Mary, pray for us, O Holy Mother of God,
1: that we may be made worthy of the promises of Christ.
0: Let us pray. O God, whose only begotten Son, by his life, death, and resurrection, has purchased for us the rewards of eternal life, grant, we beseech thee, that meditating on these mysteries of the Most Holy Rosary of the Blessed Virgin Mary, we may imitate what they contain and obtain what they promise, through the same Christ our Lord. May the divine assistance remain always with us, and may the souls of the faithful departed, through the mercy of God, rest in peace. Amen. May the Holy Virgin bless you with her loving child, this day and forever. In the name of the Father, and of the Son, and of the Holy Spirit. Amen.
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5: The month of September is devoted to Our Lady of Sorrows. It commemorates the profound union of heart that existed between the Mother of the Redeemer and the Savior, through which she experienced many interior sorrows as a consequence of his mission. We ask Mary to pray for us so that we can unite ourselves to her in her sorrow, in the hope that we will one day also share her joy in the triumph of her Son.
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10: The Holy Spirit reveals the Son as the Son reveals the Father. 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The night of the Last Supper, Philip said to him, "Show us the Father." And our Lord said to him, "Philip, have I been with you all this time? The Father and I are one." It was the Father's love that sent the Son, so that our blessed Lord was a kind of a prism, just as when the earthly sun, the sun of the heaven, shines through a prism, it splits up into the seven rays of the spectrum. And so too, it was thanks to our blessed Lord that we understood the full love and goodness of the Heavenly Father.
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8: Tonight, you know, is family night. We're just going to kind of chit-chat. This looks kind of complicated, but it really isn't. I'm not going to read all this to you. Wouldn't be a bad idea, though, if you read it. But anyway, we're going to kind of chit-chat. I want you to call anytime. So I'm going to chit-chat here about some of the Vatican documents. Did you ever read one of these? No, you didn't read one of these. Did you ever read one of these? Nobody hear about one of these? Well, this is the Vatican document. You've been hearing a lot about that. In fact, they blame a lot of things on this thing, you know, anywhere from sand in the holy water fountain to I don't know what. They blame on the poor Vatican Council. So I decided to get the books and read them to you. And then later on this evening, I'm going to tell you exactly where you can buy one. So tonight, we are going to talk about baptism. And I'm just going to read to you. It says, men and women. I'm glad they put the women in there, aren't you? Huh? I'm also glad they didn't take the men out. I'm glad they didn't say all these persons. Anyway. Men and women are delivered by the from the power of darkness, delivered from the power of darkness through the sacraments of Christian initiation. We're delivered from something. Here comes this little baby here. Oh, there's a great chapter here. Where is it? Fantastic chapter on why infants should be baptized. It's wonderful. I'll just give you a little sampling. And you can buy this from the Daughters of St. Paul. They die with Christ, are buried with him, and rise again. And after baptism, they are made a new creation through water and the Holy Spirit. And they are called God's children. Isn't that terrific? Are you excited because you're called a child of God? Did you ever wake up in the morning and say, I'm a child of God? Most of us get up in the morning and say, oh, God. Where's my coffee? Where's my coffee? We depend upon some thick black liquid to wake us up. God should wake us up. He's the one that should be filling our hearts and our minds. Early in the morning, no matter how we feel, you know, let the thought kind of roam through your mind. I am a child of God. See, I was just a little baby, and then this beautiful thing happened to me. This wonderful sacrament. Now, signed by the giving of the same Spirit in confirmation. See, we're confirmed. They become more like our Lord and filled with the Holy Spirit. Isn't this beautiful? Oh, these documents are wonderful. They bear witness to him before the world. You know, the only thing I remember, and I can remember Sister Rita working hard on me, but my mind was 100 miles away at that time. And the only thing I remember is that Sister said, the bishop's going to slap you. And I thought, oh, what kind of a gift is that? And I went up there fear and trembling because I didn't want to be slapped. But all he went was that way, you know? Wasn't what I expected at all. But you see, at that time, I didn't understand that I received the third person of the Holy Trinity in a very special way, to make me a witness. I was filled with the Holy, you know, you hear a lot about being born again. Do you hear that today? All the charismatic friends are born again. Well, usually that means, most of the time, it means that they became aware of the power of the Holy Spirit, had a conversion experience. But see, Jesus took care of me way before that. He gave me baptism, and there I was born again. I became a whole new creature. See, at that moment, I could call God Father and mean it. My lack of understanding didn't take anything away. See, the Holy Spirit doesn't come to me because I understand. That's the power of the sacrament. See, that's the power of God comes upon me. I don't need that. This is why. Let's see what the church says here about infant baptism. The words children or infants are to be taken to mean those who have not yet attained the use of reason, and consequently cannot profess personal faith. I was godmother for a little baby, and so it was very quiet, except when they start pouring out water, you know, and yeah! So she didn't know what was happening to her. But I, as her godmother, know. The church, which was given the mission of evangelizing and baptizing, has baptized not only adults, but children as well, from earliest times. It has always understood the words of the Lord: no one can enter the kingdom of God without being born from water and the Spirit. This means that children are not to be deprived of baptism, for they are baptized in the faith of the church, see, proclaimed by their parents and godparents and everybody present. Well, let's just kind of go over what happens to us when we are baptized. Baptism, which is washing with water accompanied by a living word, cleanses men and women from all stain of sin, original and personal. Makes them sharers in God's life and his adopted children. See, what happened to me and to you? I was born and you were born in the image of God. What does that mean? It means that I have an intellect, I can reason, I can imagine, I remember. Do you remember all the things you remember?

0: think you forgot them, but as you get older, you remember all kind of things that happened 20 years ago. You don't know what you had for breakfast, see? Short-term memory kind of decreases a little bit. I always wished it was the opposite. You know, I want to forget the long-term stuff. See, I'd like to remember what I did yesterday. I don't care what I did 20 years ago. But for some reason, as you get older, something comes to your mind, God, happened 30 years ago. Well, that's a memory. I read an article one time about our memory, and it said in there that if we were to measure our computer by our memory, the capacity, not what we use it, how we use it, or how much we use it, but it's full capacity, we would have to have a computer as big as the Empire State Building. You didn't know you were that smart, did you? Huh? But see, that's a gift from God. It's a gift from God. Now I have a will. Oh, do I have a will. My grandmother knew I had a will. She used to call me cochados, which is another word for testadura, which is another word for hardhead. She had strong will. And every one of us have strong wills. You think you don't, but you do. And that will is so strong that you and I can say no, even to God. That's how awesome it is. Well, all of those faculties, which even in a child especially, are not quite working right, well, they're still there. They're there. And when you're baptized, the Father, the Son, and the Holy Spirit come right within you. See, that child is totally different. So different that the angels look upon it in awe. Isn't that a magnificent thing, huh? They look upon it in awe. When we're confirmed, something else happens to us. Seven gifts become active. For example, I need, as I work along with people, I need the fear of the Lord. Though I don't mean that shaky fear that's scary. I need to know that God is my Father, and I don't want to offend Him. I don't want to hurt Him. So I keep away from things that are not according to His will. Then I have to have piety. I have to have not only a relationship with God, but I have to have a relationship with you. I have to love my neighbor. I have to love him as God loves him. Well, that's a special gift. It's not easy to love. You say, well, love is easy. Well, I don't think it's easy. You think love is easy? No? Nobody thinks love is easy. No, you get emotional love. Oh, that all comes, you know. Dogs have that. You know, you see one person comes in, he likes that odor. That's all. Don't kid yourself that your dog knows you. He just likes the odor. Besides, he knows that this person in this blue dress is going to feed me. He's got instinct. If you ever hit him with a broom, every time he sees a broom, he's going to back off. See, but you and I love with our will. We choose to love. That's why there's so many divorces. Somewhere along the line, when the emotions wore down, they didn't will anymore. You married? Well, I'm asking you. Sure you're married. That's a dumb question, wasn't it? How long have you been married?
1: 49 years.
0: 49 years? Wow, that's a lot of will, isn't it? Huh? For her? But there is times, weren't there times?

0: when you have to really will. You know, you just don't. You ever feel like he liked it? Give him a swat or something.
1: Yes.
0: Yeah? You did.
2: I can't answer that question.
0: You can't. I don't mean to put you on the spot. I'm just trying to prove something. But there had to be some times, and maybe lots of times, when you have to say, yeah, I'm committed, I love this woman, I love this man, and we're going to work through these difficulties, these crosses. See, that's real love. If we only love when we feel good about it, then how will I ever love God, whom I do not see? If I don't love my neighbor, whom I see. That's a person told me one time, well, I find loving God easier than somebody I'm looking at. Well, I don't know. St. John said that. If I don't love my neighbor whom I see, how am I going to love God I don't see? Then I have to love God on a will level. It doesn't decrease love now. Love and will are the same. If God calls me to vocation and I say, yes, Lord, and I have to carry that through thick and thin, good and bad, success and failure. Well, it takes a lot of piety and gifts. The second gift is fortitude. Anybody married 49 years has fortitude. You gotta have strength. Why? Because you get tired of it all. You know, you get tired of doing things. You get tired on a natural level. We don't persevere well. Yeah, I need a special grace from God. We call that fortitude. I call it guts. Okay? You need guts to love God, to love your neighbor, to keep on being good in a world that is saying something entirely different. That's fortitude. You got all that at confirmation. Then there's a wonderful gift called counsel that we don't seem to have much of these days. We just seem to wander like cattle, sheep, lost sheep. And that particular gift allows me to discern between the Holy Spirit, the human spirit, and the evil spirit. If more people discerned the presence of the evil spirit today, you wouldn't be in all these crazy things you're in. If we could discern the human spirit, we wouldn't always say, well, God told me to do this, and God told me to do that, and God told me to do this. Well, how do you know it wasn't you? I had a woman one time say she was so angry because her husband went down, bought a motorcycle, and he needed that like a hole in the head. And she asked him why he did it. He said, God told me. Oh, I don't know. If God told him to buy a motorcycle, he said, I don't know. I don't think he did. Especially when he couldn't afford it. She said, we have to discern things. We just can't go around doing these kind of things because we want to. Now, before we go to the other three, I want to take a next call. Hello?
3: Hello, Mother Angelica.
0: Hi, where are you from?
3: Michigan.
0: Wonderful. We got people here from Michigan.
3: Sterling Heights, Michigan. And I'd like to have a request for my daughter.
0: Yeah.
3: She's 31 years old, and they're testing her for lupus disease. And they don't know if she's got it. And she's also got cancer of the cervix. And about baptism, she has a daughter, 9 years old, that's never been baptized. And it's really bothering me.
0: I know. It is a kind of heartbreak, but there you have to trust me. And as your daughter gets older, maybe you could talk to her and explain to her that what a wonderful thing it is to be baptized, to be a child of God, to go from darkness into great light. You know, it's the, if we explain things to people, if we explain the wonders of the sacraments, the presence of Jesus, and that you really want her to be a child of God. I don't think anybody would say, no, I don't want that. See, we're not enthused over our faith anymore. And I know you're crying. Don't cry. Pray for her. And as you spend time with your granddaughter, pray for light. And for your daughter, let's all say a prayer now. Huh? This poor woman has cancer. And now they think she has lupus. So, and take a class that for a while. And we're going to say a prayer. Lord God, you know this woman. You know her heart, her soul, her spirit. Her body is wounded. Her body is in great need of healing. And her soul. First, give her light, Lord, to see that her daughter needs to be baptized, needs to have that relationship with you that nothing else can give, needs to have that awareness of being called a child of God. Heal her of this cancer. Manifest to her how wonderful you are. What a great God we have, a great healer. Give her that grace to know thee, and through this all, this sickness, to be aware of you. Let her call out to you. Let her understand. We do not have here a lasting city. We are called to be born, to live, and to die. But if we know that we belong to you, Lord, all things will go well. We ask this in the name of Jesus, through the intercession of Mary, our Holy Mother. Amen. We have another call. Hello?
1: Yes, Mother.
0: What can I do for you?
1: I have a question.
0: Okay.
1: Is there a time limit that is bad to wait before you have a child baptized? We have a baby, and we're probably not going to be able to do it till the end of the year. Is that going to be a problem?
0: Well, it's not a problem. It's just that you keep the child in darkness all this time. I mean, you want to. Is there some reason it can't be baptized now? Are you there? You're gone. You know, I was born in April, baptized in September. And you know why I was baptized in September? Because I was waiting for my godparents to come back from Italy. What happened if I died between April and September? But you see, the priest looked at me, my mother said, and said, well, why didn't you wait till she walked? Now, I'm supposing there is a good reason. I don't know what the reason is. But try not to put off baptism. Because you see, this Trinity, we need to follow the mandate of Jesus here. He said, we must be baptized. We cannot enter the kingdom unless you're baptized in water and the Spirit. And we need to have our children baptized as early as possible. Early as possible. We know, and maybe this is just kind of exaggerated, but a woman wrote and said that she had a child. And when the child was born, she had a priest there after he was born and put in a little cradle, you know what they do?

And he went in there and had it all masked up, and he baptized the baby. That's what you call quick. But there has to be some kind of time limit, and that's a long time. There's many months here now that you're waiting, and I take it there must be some very serious reason that you would wait so long. But if you're asking my opinion, if it could be done sooner, I certainly would do that. And there again, you know, you don't have to, it's not a matter of the child understanding, it's a matter of you understanding and your godparents understanding. You see, it says right here, it talks about it, that it is baptized in the faith of the church. See, it's baptized in the faith of the church, proclaimed by you, the parent, the godparents, and everybody present proclaims that this child, you see, is born again. See, it's the faith of the church that enters into this child. And that's why it's so important that we see, the children must subsequently be formed in the faith in which they have been baptized. That's where you come in. The foundation for the process being the sacrament they have received. The object of the Christian formation is to which children are entitled. See, it says children are entitled to baptism. Is to lead them gradually from early infancy to understand and discern the plan of God for them. See how important that is? That's very important. It says they will be able to ratify the faith in which they have been baptized. See? And it's the same with confirmation. I mean, I got all kind of little ditties here. And I'm going to find one that says confirmation here. Where is it? There's one here somewhere. Well, there we go. Trying to find it. Confirmation. I just had it here. Well, I can't find it now. But anyway, here's another thing about traditional doctrine of infant baptism. See, it's here's St. John Chrysostom, St. Jerome, St. Basil, St. Gregory the Great. Vigorously reacted against this negligence and begged adults never to postpone the sacrament of baptism for their children. Now, confirmation is given at a later age. For some reason, I never figured it out. Nobody ever did either. I was confirmed before I was before my Holy Communion. I was confirmed in September, and my first communion was in April. So for some reason, I don't know why, maybe the bishop just happened to come and said, well, let's push this kid in here. She's going to need it. But in confirmation, we need to know what we're doing, and that's why we're confirmed at a little later age. I become... When we talk about baptism and confirmation, I become a soldier. I'm a child of God at baptism. Now, I am a soldier of Christ. I am to proclaim the gospel at confirmation. See? So, at confirmation, I get 4 working gifts. I get fear of the Lord. I have to have that in order to stay away from sin. I get piety so I can love you. I get counsel so I can discern. I get fortitude so I can persevere. These we call kind of working gifts. Now, I need this to deal with you. You need it to deal with me. See, after that comes knowledge. Now, these 3 gifts are separate. They reflect my relationship with God. Why do I need knowledge? Well, if we had knowledge today, I don't mean knowledge of books. I mean supernatural knowledge. I mean the kind that detaches me from the things of this world.

detachment from myself. I need detachment from the world. I need some kind of detachment from my own will. Well, God gives me those things. He's not going to let you go out in the world without an implement to fight with. The other one is understanding. I need to know the scriptures. Some of you don't even know there are four gospels, Matthew, Mark, Luke, and John. I had a prayer group one time years and years ago, and they were mostly non-Catholics. It wasn't a prayer group, it was a scripture class. And one day I said, I want you to look at Luke 12. Everybody opened it up, and they had Luke 12 like that, except two women. I looked at their book, and they were looking at Ezekiel. And I said to them, are you a Catholic? All my Protestant friends knew where Luke was. See, they said, well, we just, you know, it's been a long time. Where their Bibles were brand new. See, you can tell by brand new Bibles that they're brand new. See, they are not dog-eared. You need a dog-eared Bible, which means you've been reading it. And see, that gift of understanding the Lord gives me for His Word. So I grasp the Word, I hold it in my heart, and I understand it. See, isn't that wonderful? Did you know you got all that at confirmation? I bet you did. You went home, had a piece of cake, and that was the end of it. Then the last gift you got at confirmation was wisdom. You know, every day I ask the Lord if He would give me the gift of wisdom before I die. Not that I don't already have it. He gave it to me at confirmation. But I mean, in a very high degree. In that degree of wisdom, where I would see things in this world as they really are. That I would be able to love my neighbor no matter how much he insulted me, no matter how much he hates me, no matter how much he persecutes me. I would have that love for my enemies. That's wisdom. Right now, sometime I wish they'd slip on a banana peel, you see. I don't have that wisdom yet. The kind of wisdom that sees God in everything and everybody right now. And sees God in tragedies like earthquakes and hurricanes and tornadoes and disappointments and pain. Pain is a giant eraser. Did you ever notice when you have pain, everything else goes by the wayside? You might as well forget it. Charity goes, you get very demanding. Love goes, you know, you go, oh, get out of here. I don't want to see your smiling face. Everything seems to go. It's a giant eraser. Some people are so sweet and so loving and so quiet and so, oh, they give you the shirt off their back until they get a cold. And they turn into something entirely different. It's almost like Dr. Jekyll and Mr. Hyde, and all they got is a stuffy nose. See, we need that wisdom that gives us a kind of serenity, you know? Wow. Well, let's go on. Do you have any more questions out there? Okay. Now we're going to look at another sacrament in this beautiful Vatican document. We're called penance. You can call it confession, you can call it penance, you can call it reconciliation. I don't care what you call it as long as you go. Today, I don't know what it takes sometimes to get anybody to hear your confession. But it says here, on the night he was betrayed, as he commenced his saving

Passion, Jesus instituted the sacrifice of the new covenant in his blood. Why? For the remission of sin. And after his resurrection, he sent his Spirit to the apostles that they may have the power to forgive or retain. We're talking about power of the will. Do you realize the power a priest has? It's awesome. You know, it's awesome to think that this man, by ordination, is called by God himself to hold in his hand what is a wafer of bread and a cup of wine. And he says those words of consecration. And suddenly, you know, I think in the morning at Mass, there must be at that moment when every angel in that chapel of ours, all the guardian angels of all the people kneeling there, the guardian angel that prays, the angels that surround the Blessed Sacrament. I think when the priest pronounces those words, I think every one of those angels goes, oh, awesome. Wow. Look at that. Look what happened. That's what happened. And then he has, that same priest has the power. Now I can kneel before. And tell him all my sins. Because at that moment, he is Christ. He is not a man. He's Jesus. And I kneel for him, before him, like Peter must have, or Magdalene, or maybe Thomas, because he didn't believe. And he says some special words to me. He says, I absolve you. I absolve you from all your sins. It's an awesome time. And I think my guardian angel, when he hears that priest say that to me, has to say, oh. Because suddenly, the darkest shadows in me are all gone. And there is a light that is sublime. Now you talk about power. Do you think a president has power, or a king has power, or anybody else has power? Nah, that's not power. The power lies in that man chosen by God to do such a great thing. Unbelievable. Now, you know what he said to Peter? I give you the keys of the kingdom of heaven. Can you imagine a man having the keys of the kingdom of heaven? Oh boy, those feminists, I bet they're hot tonight, huh? Oh, wow. I didn't even intend that, you know. I don't even feel ornery tonight. But whatever you bind on earth shall be bound in heaven, and whatever you loose on earth shall be

most in heaven. In obedience to the Lord's command, Peter preached the remission of sins by baptism on the day of Pentecost. You know, on profession day, Holy Mother Church says that when I'm professed, it's like another baptism. In other words, all my sins are washed away. Well, when I was first professed, I said that to my friends and relatives, thinking they would rejoice with me, you know, that I got this new garment. And all of a sudden, I get all kinds of petitions in the mail. And the sisters at the monastery start giving me those little slips of paper all wound up with scotch tape. And they said, here, carry this for me while you're lying there prostrate before the Lord. I had such a pad around me of notes that I never felt the floor. The whole litany of the saints was said, and I never knew I was laying on the floor. But they knew something very special was going to happen. On Pentecost, Peter said, repent, and what else? Be baptized. In the name of Jesus. This is one of those nights. It's not supposed to be good for you. But I'm stuck. We better go for a break.

0: I played football for over 20 years of my life, you know, grade school, high school, college with the University of Michigan, played 9 years professionally, have a nice diamond Super Bowl ring to show for it, and I retired at the ripe old age of 30. And so obviously there's much more to my life than just being a football player. I'm married, I have 6 children, and I'm a Knight of Columbus. 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And the truth can only be found in the person of Jesus Christ. I've been given many great things in life. But even with all these great things, I'm still restless. At least I'm restless until I share them with others. And the Knights of Columbus have provided me opportunities to do just that.
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2: These are the sweetest words you'll never hear if you decide to go through with that abortion.
3: Love you, Mama. I love you, Daddy.
2: Do you really want to go through with this?

So, thanks for waiting. You know, this asthma stuff is a gift for me from God. We just have to kind of live with it. Some people are asking a question. Can lay people baptize? Well, let's see what the church says about it. If no priest or deacon is available, this is an emergency now. Say, for example, you just had the baby and you were bringing it home and suddenly in the back of the car it begins to choke and it's beginning to get blue and things, you realize this child is in danger of death. Anyway, any person at all with the intention of doing what is right may and sometimes must administer baptism when there is imminent danger of death, or especially if the actual moment of death has come. Well, you have to understand, your lay people just can't go around baptizing little children. If danger of death is not yet imminent,

The sacrament ought, if possible, to be administered by a member of the faithful. It is desirable that even in this case, a small community be collected, or that at least there be, if possible, one or more witnesses. So we're talking about catechetical people, social worker, nurses, physicians, people who really know this child is in danger of death. And I think it's very necessary that we understand this. Now, we're going to take some questions from the audience. We have a phone call. Hello? No phone call yet. Okay. So it's important that the child is baptized, but we have to know. The church says it cannot be baptized if the person, the parents or guardian, is not going to be raise it as a Catholic and allow it to really participate in the church. So there are many, many cases that you have to really go to a priest and see what the situation really is and what the solution is. But sometimes a guardian wants the child to be baptized, the parents don't. Well, then at that, they're going to have to wait. Why is that? Well, you see, you have to be sure that once the presence of Jesus is there, and the Spirit, and the Father, that child has to, that child is obliged, and you are obliged to have that child learn every truth that it is possible to learn. See, and we say, well, how can we allow that to happen? What would you happen if everybody was baptized and was never lived as a Christian? Wouldn't that be culpable? Wouldn't that make it worse? So we have to realize it's important that you baptize your children. It's also important that as parents you raise those children in the truths of the church. Because there's so much to learn. Just learn, just think what you learned by knowing about confirmation. Think what that child will understand when it knows that when it commits sin, it can be absolved, it can be made new again. And don't you anybody out there tell me kids don't commit sin. You have to be deaf, dumb, and blind not to know that these kids, by 4 years old and five, know more than you did when you were 20. And when you know more, you're going to have that tendency to sin more. You can't. Kids in the sixth, seventh grade are on drugs already. Don't tell me they don't sin. Don't tell me they can receive communion and 4 years later go to confession. You gotta be kidding. I mean, we arrive at the use of reason, and once you say no, bingo. You did it. Or once you say yes at the wrong time. 12-year-old children getting pregnant and you're telling me they don't sin? Let's look at the church and study these documents. You see this document? And this document is called Vatican Council II. You know where you can get them? Write for them. Be informed about what the church really teaches. What the church is really saying in these documents. We're going to pray tonight for a child in West Palm Beach whose parents are fighting all the time. Isn't that the saddest thing, huh? When a child calls up tonight and says, my parents are always fighting, pray for them. We're going to pray for Ronald in Pennsylvania, who has cancer. We want to pray for a caller in Florida, whose sister is ill. We want to pray for a caller from Ohio, who's praying for the grace of sobriety. I want to pray for each one of you here and out there in television land.

for grace, for repentance, for faith and hope and love, for a great renewal in the church. You know what I bet? There are 55 million Catholics in America. 55 million. If all 55 million read these two books, what do we have, a new church? It would be wonderful. We'd all be striving for holiness. So let's say all those prayers. Lord God, I ask you to take into your hands tonight, into your arms, all those I've mentioned, the sick, the lonely, those in Turkey still buried under rubble, those that are cold in all the streets in all our cities all over the world, all the children whose parents are divorced or fighting, quarreling, all those on drugs that can't lift that burden, all the alcoholics that are listening that want to be delivered so badly, all those who are just without hope, all those that are without faith, those who have long lost love. For those, Lord, and for all those that need our prayers, we ask your grace. Your grace, your love, your peace, your joy.

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7: 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I was surprised when he said, curiosity. Wasn't that a surprise, huh? Curiosity. Well, it worked with Adam and Eve. How many youngsters in high school are curious? And young boys, curious. And drug addicts started because they were curious. What they got to think about it, I thought, yeah. Curiosity. We're just like old Adam and Eve. We want to know evil. Then when we know, we can't handle it.
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10: 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Sometimes we simply greet one another, hi, how are you? 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Similarly with God, we engage Him in Eucharist and deep meditation as well.
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14: 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Believe the impossible and you can do the incredible. What a blessing is our faith.

Hello, I'm Father Andrew Apostoli, member of the Franciscan Friars of the Renewal. Welcome to our series on Archbishop Fulton J. Sheen, a prophet for our times. Where fittingly,

filming this particular segment of our series at St. Joseph's Seminary in an area of Yonkers called Dunwoody. This is the seminary where the future priests for the Archdiocese of New York, as well as many other communities, are trained to be future priests. In 1999, a Catholic website had a survey for 3 months to determine who in the minds of the people were the top 100 Catholics of the 20th century. 24,000 responses were received, and over 700 candidates were proposed as to be among the top 100. Now, the first three candidates, the voting, the most popular, wouldn't be a surprise to anybody. The first, the number one person who was considered the top Catholic of the 20th century was His Holiness Pope John Paul II. And I don't think anyone would question that. Certainly, this Pope has affected the Church profoundly and has, by his teaching, his good example, by the many initiatives he's made, he certainly has brought the Church forward in the 20th century and has left a legacy that will be felt in the Catholic Church for the next 75 years. He was the number one pick of the top 100 Catholics of the 20th century. The number two pick was Mother Teresa of Calcutta. Again, no surprise to anyone. This amazing woman, dedicated to God, has become certainly the missionary to the slums, the poor. As she used to say, that Jesus often comes to us in the distressing disguise of the poorest of the poor. So again, no one would be surprised with Mother Teresa being the second choice for the top 100 Catholics in the 20th century. The third choice was Padre Pio. He was the Capuchin Franciscan priest who bore for 50 years of his life the five great wounds of Jesus that we know as the stigmata. But the number four choice might come as a surprise to some people, because the number four choice of the top 100 Catholics of the 20th century was Archbishop Fulton J. Sheen. Now, those who knew him, those who loved him, would not be surprised by that. After all, he was the voice of the Catholic Church in the United States for over 30 years. Remember, he had his famous Catholic Hour on radio for 24 years, and they estimated that his listening audience ran to about 4 million people. He had his television series, which was, for a while, the most popular program on television. He had that for 7 years, and he had a viewing audience of probably 30 million people. Seems incredible to imagine the impact that this man had. But it's surprising in the sense that he was chosen above even great popes. St. Pius X was a pope of the 20th century. Pope Pius XII, Pope John XXIII, Pope Paul VI, and yet Bishop Sheen was chosen as more outstanding than they were in his contribution to the Church, even more outstanding than some of the saints. St. Faustina, the apostle and secretary of Jesus' Mercy, Bishop Sheen was chosen ahead of her. Also of St. Maximilian Kolbe, probably one of the holiest men who ever lived. That's what Pope Paul VI said of St. Maximilian Kolbe. After all, Jesus told us that there's no greater love than that you lay down your life for your friends. And St. Maximilian Kolbe gave us that great example in the concentration camp when he chose to take the place of a man who was condemned to die in a starvation bunker. Even the Nazi commandant there at Auschwitz at the concentration camp said, "We've never seen anything like this before." And Archbishop Fulton Sheen was chosen even ahead of Sister Teresa Benedicta of the Cross, a great convert to the Church. Her name had been Edith Stein. So it's surprising only in that sense that he was chosen before so many others, but I think it reflects the deep esteem and love that our Catholic people have for Archbishop Fulton J. Sheen. Many of the people would know him, though, more as a TV celebrity or an outstanding preacher. What was he like as a person? How did he affect people's lives? That's what we'd like to present in this series. And maybe I'd like to begin by sharing my own experience of Bishop Sheen. When I was a little boy, my family watched Life is Worth Living, the TV series of Bishop Sheen. We were among those 30 million people.

I remember every Tuesday night we would watch him faithfully on television, and his program would grip you. I remember my old Italian grandfather. I don't know how much he understood of what Bishop Sheen said, but I can remember him telling myself and my brothers one evening, he says, "Watch this man." And we watched him. And you know, growing up, little did I ever think I would ever meet him, much less be ordained a priest by him. But by God's providence, that's what happened. I was a seminarian at the time in my fourth year of theology in a little town in upstate New York called Geneva, New York. And that was in the Rochester Diocese. The former bishop, Bishop Carney, had retired in the summer of 1966. And we were awaiting in the diocese a replacement of who would be the new bishop of Rochester. And I remember it was around Thanksgiving. I was in the kitchen of the friary in Geneva called Immaculate Heart of Mary Seminary. And I was having a cup of coffee, and I remember one of the brothers ran in excitedly and he said, "Guess who our new bishop is? Guess who our new bishop is?" And of course I got very excited because I was the next one up for ordination. And I knew that whoever was appointed bishop, I would probably be ordained by him. And I was so excited, I said to him, "Well, who is it? Who is it?" And the seminarian said, "It's Bishop Fulton Sheen." And I said to him, "Now, brother, don't kid around like that." I said, "How would Bishop Sheen be coming up here to Rochester? I thought he was so famous, world famous. It seemed to me that it'd be impossible to have him as our bishop." But it was God's plan. And sure enough, he was appointed by Pope Paul VI as the Bishop of Rochester, the Diocese of Rochester, New York. And he made a visit to our little town. I remember it was about 10 days or so before Christmas, and he visited Geneva. He visited a couple of churches there. And I was away that day from Geneva. I had to preach in a nearby parish. And I was so disappointed because the schedule in the paper, the Bishop Sheen's visit, said he would leave by about 1 o'clock. Well, I was at this parish nearby, but it was a few miles out of Geneva. I had no car, and the last mass ended about 12, and then I had lunch, and I was waiting for the pastor to take me back, but he had some visitors, and it was about 3 o'clock in the afternoon, and I was so disappointed that I had missed the bishop, assuming he had been right on schedule and had gone back. Well, I got back to the friary. It was a little bit after 3, and this one brother comes running out of the friary. He says, "Hurry up." He says, "Get ready." He said, "Bishop Sheen is going to be here in 5 minutes. Well, I couldn't believe it. I said, "I thought he was leaving at 1 o'clock. And the brother said, "Well, he got way behind in his schedule." And then when he saw our brothers, he said, "Do I have the Capuchin friars in my diocese?" And this brother said, "Well, Bishop Sheen, we're on the outskirts of Geneva." And he came and paid us a visit at the seminary. He spent an hour with us. And during that time, my director said to Bishop Sheen, he said, "This is Brother Andrew, and he's up for ordination. Bishop, will you ordain him a priest?" And he said, "Yes, I will." And that was about 10 days or so before Christmas. Well, after Christmas, we tried to line him up to, you know, get his schedule set so that we can find a day for the ordination. Well, his secretary was new, and his secretary told my director, when my director asked for a date for the ordination, we used to have, by the way, an early ordination around February or March. And my director asked for a special day. So we had, and our ordination was just, you know, ordination of friars who are going to be ordained priests. And so when he asked for that special day to have Bishop Sheen come, the secretary said, "Well," he said, "everybody wants Bishop Sheen. I'm only making his schedule 1 week at a time." And he told my director, he said, "You tell that brother, meaning myself, if he wants to get ordained by Bishop Sheen, he'll wait until June and get ordained with the diocesan seminarians." Now, I had nothing against that, but we always had our own private ordination. And the other thing is we had it early, in around February or March. And he said, the secretary told my director, if he wants to get ordained early, then he gets ordained by the bishop who just retired, Bishop Carney. So my director said, "Well, what do you want?" And I said, "Well, I'd love to be ordained by Bishop Sheen," I said, "but I have my heart set on an early ordination." So that was my answer. And for 2 days, I remember I was so distressed and depressed. I said, "Did I make the right choice? Should I have chosen to be ordained by Bishop Sheen?" I knew how great a man he was. And I was sitting at my desk, and my director walks in with a letter. I
an envelope, and I can remember it must have had 7 or 8 stamps on it. He said, go and mail this. And it was to Bishop Sheen, and it said, personal and confidential. And then the director said to me, we're holding the bishop to his promise. He promised to ordain you, so we're going to ask him personally. And he said, the secretary can't open this letter. And sure enough, the letter got through. About 2 days later, we got a call from Bishop Sheen, and he said, I told you I would ordain that young brother, and I'm going to ordain him. And then we had the time, the date, the place. And so on March 16, 1967, in the beautiful church of St. Francis de Sales in Geneva, New York, I was ordained a priest at the hands of Bishop Fulton J. Sheen. And I must say, it was an extraordinary grace in my life. Anyone being ordained, it's an extraordinary grace. But when I was ordained by Bishop Sheen, there was not only the fact that God used him as the instrument to ordain me as a priest, to give me that beautiful sacrament of holy orders, but he inspired me by his teaching on the priesthood, by his own personal example, by his dedication as a priest, by his love of the Eucharist and the Mass, and by his understanding that, as a priest, we are joined to Christ both as priest and even as a victim in offering our lives in service to God and to others. And so he gave me a great grace. And it's interesting because he said at the beginning of the homily, he said it is a great joy when a bishop has sons in Christ. By that he meant ordaining young men as priests. They become like his spiritual sons. So I've always looked upon Bishop Sheen as a kind of spiritual father. And I know the powerful example of his own life has been a challenge. And I truly believe he was a prophetic man, a prophet for our times. And that's why a title was chosen for this series, Archbishop Fulton J. Sheen, a prophet for our times. And he said quite prophetically, he said to me, you know, the emotional thrill of your first Mass, he said, that's going to fade with time. He said, but your joy of being a priest, he said, that will grow. And how true he was. They say that the child is the parent of the adult. In other words, as we look, we see the future of a person's life is already in some way formed in those early years of childhood. And so it was in the life of Archbishop Fulton J. Sheen. And what's very important for his life too is looking at his family, the family structure out of which, you know, in which he was nurtured and challenged to grow and not only physically, emotionally, spiritually also. He was born Peter Sheen on May 8, 1895. His parents were Newton Sheen, his father, and his mother, Delia Fulton. That was her maiden name, Fulton. And he had 3 brothers. He was the oldest of the four brothers. He had a brother by the name of Joe, another Tom, and Al. And he was born in a little town in Illinois called El Paso, Illinois. He was baptized in St. Mary's Church there in El Paso. And the day that he was baptized, his mother took him after the baptism and placed him on the altar of the Blessed Virgin Mary. And she consecrated him to Our Lady. One question that often comes up is, If Bishop Sheen was baptized Peter Sheen, how did he end up with the name Fulton? People would often say to him, you know, it's not a Christian name. And he would say, they would say, there's no saint by the name Fulton. He'd say, not yet. But it was his mother's maiden name. It's very interesting how he got that name, though. In his first 2 years, he was a very tearful child. He cried an awful lot. And I guess Mrs. Sheen, in order to get a little break from taking care of him, would ask her parents to come over, and they would take him out in the stroller and walk him around town. And he was seen so often with his grandparents, the Fultons, that relatives and friends would say, oh, this is Fulton's child. And then when he went to school, to register for school, his mother's father, his grandfather Fulton, took him to the school, and when the sister who was enrolling him in the school, registering his name, she said, what is his name? And Grandfather Fulton said, his name is Fulton. And that name stuck with him for the rest of his life. So he was
As I mentioned, he was the oldest

of four brothers, and his mother placed him on the altar to Our Lady to dedicate him there. His mother, Delia, was a very devout woman, and her parents were born in Ireland. She grew up here in the United States, and she had only an eighth grade education. She worked very, very hard. Her family needed her to work, and so from a very young age, she had a very strong dedication to work and to caring later on for her family. There's a couple of interesting stories regarding Bishop Sheen and his mother. One time, he was playing ball with some of his friends, baseball, and she came to him and she wanted him to go to the store. And he said, "Well, Mom, there's only two more innings of the game. Could you wait?" And she said, "Well, you're playing ball to get some exercise." She says, "I don't see any difference between running the bases and running to the store to do what I'm asking you to do this errand." And he always remembered that incident. And years later, he read in the writings of St. Thomas Aquinas, where St. Thomas said, there's a difference between work and play. He said, when you work, you do something for a purpose. When you play, you do something for no purpose. You sometimes even do foolish things, you know, not wrong, not immoral things, but just to have a good time. And St. Thomas said, sometimes you have to do things for no purpose. In other words, there's a time for recreation. And he always wished that he had heard that teaching of St. Thomas so that he could have given a clever answer to his mother when she said, you know, to him, there's no difference between you running the bases and running to the store. Another little incident that he points out in his own autobiography regarding his mother is that one day he took a little potted geranium from in front of this store, you know, and he took it home. Well, as soon as he brought it home, his mother said to him, "Did you buy that?" He said, "No, mother." And she said, "Did you steal it?" And he said, "Yes, I did." And she sent him up to his room to get his little piggy bank, and she told him, "Take 50 cents out of your piggy bank and go back to the store and pay the store owner the 50 cents. And he said to his mother, "But mother, this geranium only cost 10 cents. But she wanted to teach him a lesson. And so reluctantly, he did go back to the store and paid the man the 50 cents. But the man was good to him. He gave him two other geraniums, you know, in addition to the one he had taken. But he never forgot that lesson in honesty, and very, very important. His father was Newton Sheen, and his father had come from Ireland. His mother lived in Indiana, and after young Peter Fulton was born, he hardly knew, though, his paternal grandparents. They died before he really got to know them. His father owned a hardware store, in fact, in the little town of El Paso. In fact, he was born in the apartment upstairs over the apartment store that his father had. That's where he was born, and lived there with his family for a few years. Then the store burned down, and his father moved out to a farm that he had inherited from his parents, and he brought the family out there, and so young Bishop Sheen spent some years on the farm. He didn't like farm work. He was never really attracted to it. He had a horse that he liked. He named it Bob, and he used to ride that horse like an expert. But he was not inclined to farm work, but he was inclined to reading. And, you know, both his parents, I mentioned that his mother had gone to the eighth grade. His father only went to the third grade because growing up, he was so needed on the farm that he couldn't get much of an education. That wasn't so uncommon back then. But both of them were determined that all their boys would get a good education so that they could get good jobs and make something successful of their lives. And they sacrificed for this. In fact, young Bishop Sheen said, my parents sacrificed having any luxuries, comforts. They gave up many comforts so that their boys would get a good upbringing, good food, good home to live in, and a good education. After, when young Peter was about 5 years old, Fulton, they wanted to enroll him in that school, and I tell you, that's when he got the name Fulton. And when they moved back to St. Mary's in Peoria and enrolled him at that school, and that's where young Fulton
began his Christian

0: Christian education. His parents wanted him to have a Catholic education. Young Fulton always strove very hard to be a good student. He always wanted to win the prize, the academic prize for the best academic performance in the class. And many times he would bring home holy pictures, statues, medals that he had won because he had gotten the best grades in the school for his class for his academics. And but one thing he was disappointed in, and that is that his father rarely praised him. And so he went to his mother one day and asked about this. He said to her, "Mom, I try so hard, you know, to win the prize and to bring home the medals and show Dad that I've done so well, but he hardly ever praises me. He hardly ever says anything about it." And his mother said, "Well, your father doesn't want to spoil you. He wants you to keep on doing well, but he doesn't want to say much to you because he knows it'll make you proud." He said, "But your father is proud of you. He says he's always telling the neighbors all about you and all the prizes you've won." So that meant a great deal to him. There's a very interesting story about him as an altar boy. In fact, something that affects, in a sense, was almost prophetic of his life. He joined the altar boys. He was about 8 years of age. And he was serving Mass for the bishop in the cathedral one day. And he dropped the water cruet. And he said it fell on the floor and splattered. And I remember listening to one of his talks years later. He was talking to a group of priests, and he commented on that incident. He says, "Nothing sounds as loud as a glass cruet shattering on a marble floor in the cathedral in the presence of a bishop." Another time he said it sounded like an atomic explosion. Well, after the Mass was over, the bishop, whose name was Bishop Spaulding, called him over and said, "Son," he said, "where are you going to go to school when you get big?" And he said, I guess he was in the eighth grade at the time, he said to the bishop, "Well, Bishop, I'm going to go to Spaulding Institute." And he said later on, he said, "Boy, that was a very diplomatic answer to say to Bishop Spaulding that I'm going to the institute named after you." But he said, "I'm going to Spaulding Institute." And the bishop said, "No, I mean when you get really big." And then he said to Bishop Sheen, he said to him, "Young Fulton, did you ever hear of the University of Louvain?" And young Fulton said, "No." He said, "Well, you go home and you tell your mother that you will go to the University of Louvain as I did, and someday you will be as I am, as a bishop." And you know, young Fulton never thought about those words of the bishop until he actually did go to Louvain and finished studying there. Then he remembered that the bishop had predicted he would go to Louvain as that bishop, Bishop Spaulding, had done. And later on, he did become a bishop, as Bishop Spaulding was a bishop. So a very interesting prophetic statement made to him as a young boy. You know, he grew up in a home where the Catholic faith was deeply cherished. I mentioned that his parents had moved to Peoria from the farm in order that young Fulton would get a good Christian education. They were very concerned about that. They always said their grace before and after meals. Every night they prayed the rosary together, the family rosary, and oftentimes had priests as visitors in their home. When young Fulton received his first Holy Communion, he dedicated himself afterwards again to the Blessed Virgin Mary. I mentioned that his mother had done that at the time of his baptism. Now he consciously did that. And in his first Holy Communion book was a little litany to the Blessed Virgin Mary. And from that day on, he began to pray that litany every day till the end of his life. So there were great signs that young Fulton would grow up close to Jesus and close to his Holy Mother.
1: This new paradise of the Incarnation was our Blessed Mother. I believe really and truly that she is the woman whom every man loves an ideal. I think that subconsciously she is the kind of woman that every woman wants to be.
0: And so, in a sense, his family and the many sacrifices his parents made that he might get a good education, a good Christian training, all of these sacrifices bore great fruit in the life of this future great archbishop, a prophet of our times. We can say, in a sense, as the old saying goes, that the fruit doesn't fall very far from the tree. Because he had such good parents, because he had parents who were willing to sacrifice and to correct him when he made mistakes, and to guide him in the right way, and to teach him lessons like honesty and integrity, and the importance of using your talents and working hard at the goals we have to achieve in life. All of this formed the character. As he said in his autobiography, Treasure in Clay, he said, I was clay being molded, and molded very well by his parents. Let us hope that all Christian parents would follow the example of Bishop Sheen's parents and care for their children, because they've been blessed with a very special mission to prepare young people to become not only citizens of this world, but sons and daughters of God. May the Lord give you his peace.
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1: 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Believe the impossible and you can do the incredible. What a blessing is our faith.

Hello, welcome to our series on Archbishop Fulton J. Sheen, a prophet for our times. I'm Father Andrew Apostoli, a member of the Franciscan Friars of the Renewal. We're here on the beautiful grounds of St. Joseph's Seminary, filming here in the section of Yonkers called Dunwoody. Today, we're going to focus on Bishop Sheen's early teaching career. And it's, again, very fitting that we do so here at the seminary where young priests are taught to prepare themselves for the priesthood, taught their theology and philosophy. Bishop Sheen, when he had such great success in Europe at Louvain and his other studies that he did at the Sorbonne in Paris and the Angelicum in Rome, he thought he was going to take a teaching position. His own bishop had promised him that he could go to Catholic University in America, in Washington, D.C., when he finished his studies. He had also had offers to teach at Columbia University in New York, as well as to teach at St. Edmund's in London. And when he wrote to his bishop about what to accept, his bishop simply said, "Come on home." And to his surprise, his bishop, Bishop Edmund Dunn, appointed him to a little inner-city parish, a little parish on what they call the lower side of Peoria. And he went to that little parish, and here was this greatly talented man who had accomplished so much being an ordinary parish priest. And he had great success. One of the first things he did was he preached a Lenten series.

0: able to go to communion frequently. And as a result, the number of communicants in that parish rose from 4 to 90 within the short span of the 9 months to a year that he spent there at St. Patrick's Parish. After that time, the bishop called him in and he said, I'm going to send you to Catholic University to teach. And then Bishop Sheen raised the question. He said, Bishop, you had promised me that before I went to Europe to study. And I thought that when I'd come home, you know, you would send me immediately to Catholic University. Instead, you sent me to this little parish, inner city parish. Was there a reason? And the bishop said, yes. He said, because of all the success you had in Europe and all of the attention given to you, people were saying, will he ever obey again? So he said, I sent you to that little parish, and you did obey. And he said, and I saw that you do it everything that I wanted you to do. So now, he says, go along, he said, and begin your teaching career. And that career was to span 24 years. He began in 1926 to teach at the Catholic University in Washington, D.C. At first, he went to join the theology faculty. He was appointed to specifically the work of apologetics. But as he as time went on, he eventually transferred over to the philosophy department, and that's where he remained teaching for 24 years. I remember people telling me how popular he was. I remember speaking to a priest that knew Bishop Sheen as a teacher down there, and he said he himself, as a young seminarian, would just sit in on the bishop's classes. He was not a bishop yet. He was a Monsignor teaching down there. He soon became a Monsignor anyway after he was there. And his classes were just packed. The students were going out the doors. That's how many people he was attracting to his classes there at Catholic University. When Father Sheen was assigned to St. Patrick's Church there in Peoria in the inner city, editorials began to appear in the newspaper. Why a priest who had achieved such success in learning and had such an ability and a love of teaching, why he was being sent to be just a simple parish priest. And yet Bishop Sheen, Father Sheen at that time, never complained, because he knew that this assignment came through his bishop, and he took it as the will of God. He always looked back on it, and he said that it was his first great test as a priest. It was the test of obedience. And you know, when we obey, we find our peace of heart. And Father Sheen found peace in doing what the bishop wanted. After all, he looked upon the bishop as a successor of the apostles. And what the bishop wanted, he took as the will of God for his life. He always looked upon teaching as one of the most noble of all vocations, because he said, in the end, the final purpose of all education is to lead a person to the knowledge and the love of truth. And that's something that was very important to him. And that's why he took his teaching very, very seriously.
1: So our Lord says to us, unless you take up your cross daily and follow me, you cannot, not you will not, you cannot be my disciple. Communion, therefore, is not only the taking in the life of Christ, as I explained. In St. Paul, we have the second element of communion. St. Paul says, know you not that as often as you eat of this bread or drink of this chalice, you announce the death of the Lord until he come.
0: He felt a deep obligation to his students that he had to know his subject matter inside and out. As he said, I wanted to learn my subject not from the outside in, but from the inside out. And he said it was very important that he know the whole of what he was teaching his students, because if they asked questions, he felt an obligation to have to be able to answer their questions in an adequate manner. At the same time, he put this same dedication into preparing his classes. He never used the same notes over again. Every summer he would go to London, and there he would prepare a whole new set of notes. He said he wanted to be learning as well as teaching. He wanted to continue his own education in that way. And you know, that's remarkable, because later on in his life, when he would give retreats, He would always say, I wanted to give a whole new retreat.

0: you know, start off with some new ideas that I could present. And so that was something that, a discipline that remained with him all through his life. He also, you know, not only did he prepare his notes, but sometimes he would actually give his lectures to some of his friends. He would have them listen to him as he presented a class to them, maybe sometimes even in a foreign language, maybe sometimes in French or even Latin. And it was interesting because he took a total of 6 hours preparation for each 1 hour of classwork. Later on, he said, when it came to his TV programs, Life is Worth Living, remember that was all done live. And he said he spent approximately 20 hours. I remember watching this on one of his programs. And he said it took him approximately 20 hours to prepare one half hour program. So it was something that was in his dedication. He said that teaching was like, for him, it was like a prolongation of proclaiming the word of God. And he said this was something he wanted to do with all his heart. He loved it so much that he begged God to give him the courage and stamina to be able to go on with his teaching career for the whole of his life. And he even said this. He said, I think that when I die and I meet the Lord, he said, I'm going to take a few days rest up there. Then I'm going to ask the Lord if I can come back and continue my work. So he wanted, like the little flower, to spend his heaven doing good upon earth.
1: I feel he has affected the world in a way that continues. The books that he wrote are still relevant now in the time of Afghanistan. There are so many references to the type of things we need to remember. He affected the ecumenical world in that he was good friends with many people who were the pillars of other churches, Billy Graham and other people like him. He had a way of being totally disassociated with politics from the point of view, but being a world citizen. He was a man for all seasons in the church.
0: His teaching career, as I mentioned, spanned about 24 years there at Catholic University, and it gained him a great deal of popularity. But on the weekends, he also would go off and spend time lecturing. He went to different cities, and he would speak to large groups of people, sometimes as many as 10,000 people at a time. And these lectures in these various cities made him very popular. Later on, he even gave lecture series in the late 20s in Westminster Cathedral in London. Sometimes he would go off and give other lectures in different places. Even he preached the Lenten series in St. Patrick's Cathedral. He would also finally spend some of his weekends, when he was not teaching, he would spend it giving classes to his converts. He would go up to New York City, and there he would have a number of people. Sometimes it reached as many as 500 people who were under instruction at any one time to become converts to the faith. And so he would spend even his weekends teaching. That's how much he was dedicated to proclaiming the word of God. He is a wonderful example of the evangelization that we are all being called to at this time in the church's history, to proclaim Christ anew. And he was a voice that certainly proclaimed Jesus with clarity, conviction, and dedication. His love of Christ, his love of the truth, his love of others to know Jesus was a driving force in his life. As if Bishop Sheen's demanding teaching schedule and his formal classes at Catholic University and his lectures in the various cities he went to on the weekends and even his convert classes in New York, if that wasn't enough, Bishop Sheen also had another major part of his apostolate of evangelization going on at the same time. In this segment, we're going to talk about Archbishop Fulton Sheen in his role as the National Director for the Propagation of the Faith. He was given that position in 1950 by Pope Pius XII, and he was to be in that position until 1966 when he was appointed the Bishop of Rochester, New York, the Diocese of Rochester. Bishop Sheen worked right here in New York City, but in a sense, the world was his field of apostolate, because he was to be in charge of the missions, through the work of the United States, anyway, in its contribution to the foreign missions of the whole world. He used to say that the missions was his first love. He had worked so hard to bring unity in the country between peoples of different religions. You know, he was very far ahead in his sense of ecumenism and its importance of cooperation among all Christians and acceptance between Christians and Jews and Muslim peoples. He also worked for racial equality and respect for each person, regardless of race, ethnic background, and the like. And so these qualities that he took to try to build unity among people here in the United States, now he tried to do it on a worldwide scale as the director, national director of the propagation of the faith. In his work, he coordinated especially the collection of funds to support many thousands of various missionaries. I think it was 300,000 missionaries, 150,000 schools, thousands of hospitals, orphanages, even leper colonies throughout the world that were supported by his work. They estimated that in his years as the head of the propagation of the faith, he probably, because of his popularity, as well as the revenues from his writings, his books, from his TV programs, radio programs, all that he took in, he gave to the Congregation for the Propagation of the Faith. And they estimated that he probably brought in $100 million in all of those years. So he certainly was very, very effective in this work. He knew that the needs of the people, there's two kinds of needs or poverty that he sensed. He said the poverty of most of the world, the third world countries, is the poverty of food and clothing and shelter. But he said the poverty in the Western world was the poverty of materialism. It was a kind of spiritual poverty. And so he knew that just as in Christ there was the, you know, the humanity and the divinity, so he knew you had to bring the spiritual into the lives of people as well as the material needs, meeting the material needs. In this, he certainly was very much like Mother Teresa of Calcutta, who certainly worked in so many third world countries to bring the gospel message, to, you know, give food and clothing. As she said, though, that the poverty in the third world countries could be satisfied with a piece of bread, a garment to wear. But the poverty, she said, in the first world countries, she said that that was a starvation for God and for love of other people, because materialism was making us turn so much into ourselves. Bishop Sheen frequently visited the missions. In his autobiography, he tells of his various travelings that he did in the mission countries, and he visited in Asia, in Africa, he visited in Australia. He talks about one time right after World War II, where Bishop Sheen had, gone on to a pilgrimage or a journey with Cardinal Spellman. They started off in Australia, where Cardinal Spellman announced to the people, he said, here is Bishop Sheen, who has probably done more for the missions of the church than any other person, and is certainly loved and esteemed in America as an evangelist and bringing the gospel message. They visited places in the Far East. He was in China. He had met and had meals with Generalissimo Chiang Kai-shek and his wife. They met General MacArthur and Admiral Griffith, famous American military leaders that were out there in the Far East. And everywhere he spoke to various crowds of people, sometimes 10,000 people and more would come out to hear him preach the Word of God, to be inspired by this truly holy man, and a man with a powerful message, a message of a prophetic person. and he stirred the people. In his work, he came to certain situations where he was deeply inspired. In one of his stories, he tells where he was in a place called Babula, Africa, and he said he met about 500 lepers, and he had taken along 500 silver crosses. And he said the first leper came up to him. He was going to give a cross, the symbol of Christ's suffering, symbol of Christ's love for us. He was going to give one of those crosses to each of the lepers. Well, the first leper who came up to him, he said the poor man's left arm had been eaten away up to the elbow by his leprosy. And so the leper put out his right hand, and the hand was filled with also with leprosy. And Bishop Sheen described it in his autobiography. He says this was the most horrifying, noisome thing I had ever seen, he said. He said, and when I went to put the cross, he said, I held it over the man's hand and I
2: dropped it into his hand. And as soon as he did that, he realized that that was not the thing to do. And that he put his hand right into the man's hand that was a leper and held it tightly. And the leper was, you know, he said, you had to realize that, you know, this was one of God's creatures and God's soul, and that he wanted to join with him and to let him know that God loved him. And you could do that by that sense of touch where other people would shun him, that he wanted to commune with him.
0: Powerful, powerful story. Another story he tells is that when he took over as the head of the propagation of the faith with his office right here on Fifth Avenue, we're making our way down toward that office right now. He tells us that one of the first visitors he received was a visitor from Pakistan. He was a missionary bishop who had gone to Pakistan. He was from Italy, and during the time of the Second World War, he was put into prison, and he was told that he would be in prison until the end of the war. He got a visit from a young girl, and it was a young girl who had been a Hindu. He had converted, this bishop had converted her to the Catholic faith. And she told him, while she visited him in prison, she said to him, "Bishop, you will only be here 6 months. Then you will be set free, and you will be permitted to carry out your work as a bishop." And the bishop said to the young girl, she was only 12 years old, said, "How do you know? How do you know this is going to happen?" She said, "I have offered my life for you and for your work." 6 months later, the authorities, the prison, came to his cell and opened the cell and told him, "You are free to leave and you are free to carry on your work as a bishop." The first thing the bishop did when he left his prison was to go to the home of this young girl, Clara, her name was Clara Mark, and he found out from her parents that she had died that morning. So she had given her life for his. What a remarkable story of courage and of generosity and love. We find sometimes that among the poor, you know, the very poor can be people who to us seem to have nothing, but what little they have, they give it so generously. Mother Teresa used to tell many stories like that. Stories, for example, of the Hindu woman who had six children, and mother came with her, came with about six of her sisters, and they visited this woman and brought her a 10-pound bag of rice. And while mother was with the little children, the woman sort of disappeared. They didn't know where she went, and the bag of rice went with her. And that woman came back a few minutes later, and the bag of rice was now half empty. And Mother Teresa said to this Hindu woman, "Where did you go?" And the Hindu woman said, "Mother, I went across the street to see a Muslim family. There was a mother there and six children." And she said, "I gave half of the bag of rice to them because they were as hungry as we are." Those who have so little can be so very, very generous. And that's why Bishop Sheen knew that there was great sanctity and there, you know, a kind of charity among these people. And he said that he believed, especially as he said, as time went on in his work, traveling around the world, he said, I began to realize there was a unity among all of the human, you know, of all people, of the human race. It was a basic unity. And he said Christ was already in some way present among these people. Doesn't St. John say, you know, that we have to have charity. Wherever there's charity, God is present because God is love. So wherever there is love, there is already the certain aspects of the gospel. And so he used to say that as we evangelize, we are going to where Christ has already been, in a sense, spiritually ahead of us. They don't know the message of Christ. That's what we bring them, he said, and evangelize them. A couple of times, in 1960 and 1961, Bishop Sheen was invited by Pope John the 23rd to co-consecrate with him a dozen or more missionary bishops. And I remember when he ordained me in 1967, he said to me, you are the first priest I have ordained since the Vatican Council. Well, the council had ended a year or two before. I was ordained in 67, the council ended in 65. But he also said, I have consecrated three times as many bishops as I have ordained priests. And that probably was due to the fact that he would consecrate so many missionary bishops. So Bishop Sheen was certainly very blessed in his mission, his apostolate of carrying on the work of the missions. And his notoriety, his fame, brought a great deal of focus on this wonderful work of the missions of the church. As he said, they were his first love. And he never forgot them, even when he had become bishop there in Rochester. He always remembered the work of the missions. He had a heart that wanted to embrace the world. The world was his field of apostolic work. We can thank God that the Lord raised up such a wonderful man to inspire all of us in the work of the missions. We're all missionaries in the sense that the word missionary comes from the Latin mittere, missus, the verb to send. And a missionary is one who's sent by God. And Bishop Sheen inspires us, to all of us in our own lives, to undertake our missionary call from God, in the sense that we are called by Him and sent by Him to proclaim Jesus in the world today. May the Lord give you His grace.
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4: In the Gospel for this Sunday, Jesus presents us with a parable about the kingdom of heaven. In the parable, a landowner hires laborers to work in his vineyard. He hires them in the morning, the midday, and the evening. And at the end, he pays them all the same wage. Those who worked all day complain that they're being paid the same amount as those who worked only a small amount of time. And the landowner responds, "Are you envious because I am generous? Thus the last will be first, and the first will be last." I think it's fun to imagine Jesus telling these parables to the crowds. The message is so counterintuitive and surprising that it really makes you think. I imagine many people even have a hard time accepting this message, saying, what's the point of trying so hard if God is going to reward everyone the same? I certainly don't think that Jesus is trying to discourage us from doing what is right. Quite the contrary, I think he wants us to do what is right in an eminent way. You see, most of us do what is right because we expect a reward commensurate with what we do. Most of us feel like if we try to be good people according to whatever societal norms there are, Jesus will let us into heaven and then leave us alone. We completely miss the point of what it means to follow Christ. He doesn't want just good people. He wants people in love with Him, in a relationship with Him. People who know Him and serve Him because they love Him. The parables like we have this Sunday shake our habitual paradigms. What is my life really all about? Is Christianity really just about getting by? If we let this gospel sink in, it gives us an amazing invitation to a deeper faith. Being good and doing the right thing is more than just following a law of the universe. It's actually my gift of love back to the one who loved me first.
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5: Prayer doesn't have to be anything rigid or formal. 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
9: What is a patron saint? The classic professions such as soldiers or doctors have patron saints who represent the ideal of soldiering or doctoring. But we've lost the idea of patron saints because so many of the trades and crafts on which the modern world depends do not have an ideal figure. There's no patron saint of plumbers. G.K. Chesterton says there should be. It would be a revolution, for it would inspire each individual plumber to consider that there really was once a perfect being who did actually plumb. Well, Chesterton says, keep before your eyes the supreme adventure of virtue. If you are brave, think of the man who was braver than you. If you are kind, think of the man who was kinder than you. That is what is meant by having a patron saint.
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12: 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In verse 1, Psalm 94, O Lord, avenging God, shine forth. 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
15: In a memorable moment in 1979, a mere 2 months before his death, Archbishop Fulton Sheen met Pope St. John Paul II during the pontiff's visit to St. Patrick's Cathedral in New York. The Pope embraced Sheen and declared, "You have written and spoken well of the Lord Jesus Christ. You are a loyal son of the Church." It was a fitting honor for one of the greatest communicators in American Catholic history. Fulton Sheen brought the Catholic faith into American living rooms, proving the Church's compatibility with American freedom while urging heroic virtue and a love for Christ. And the heart of His Holiness was keeping His holy hour every day. He once said, "You will have to fight many battles, but you will win the war before the Blessed Sacrament." He died in his private New York chapel while making his daily holy hour. Fulton J. Sheen, pray for us.

0: Hello and welcome to Catholic Answers Live. Oh, I have such a fun job. I get to talk to two really smart people today. Tim Staples, second hour. Dr. Stephen Boyce, the first hour from the Facts podcast. And he tackles all kinds of early church stuff and history questions having to do with the church fathers, all of that kind of stuff. And the perfect guy to talk to about the thing we want to talk about today, which is St. Jerome and the canon, because it's very interesting as a Catholic. St. Jerome is very popular among Protestants and very popular because... of course, among the many disputes between Protestants and Catholics and on the understanding of the faith is what exactly is in the canon. And St. Jerome may be a little bit of a complex figure in that regard. Many Protestants make him an ally. Is he an ally? Let's welcome Dr. Stephen Boyce. Thank you so much for being here with us to talk about St. Jerome.
1: Yeah, thanks for having me back. It's always a joy to be here. Jerome's a good one because when I was Protestant, I used Jerome, especially doing a doctoral work that covered the subject of canonicity. He was almost the go-to every single time because he put doubt, particularly on the deuterocanonical books, as Protestants will call them, the Apocrypha. And the interesting about that, Si, is that they'll use a lot of his early works. And one of the things that I started doing since becoming a Catholic is actually revisiting Jerome and revisiting him in chronological order of timeline and looking at the language that he did. And so I spent, I think I was over 72 recorded hours. I timed myself on how much reading and research I did on Jerome. And I just started writing a paper while doing it and revisiting these subjects. And I saw a development in his thinking to the point where it's like people impose a lot about on Jerome, especially Protestants that are in his earlier works, but they ignore some of the things that he said after, in my opinion, some crucial decisions made by the church while he was alive. And it would be like somebody coming after me and saying, well, you know, Stephen believed this and he said this. And then they're going 5 years back when I was a Baptist pastor. And it's like, well, I mean, yeah, I did say those things, but I've also changed my view. And I've developed my thinking a little better on some things too. So yes, I said those things, but I wouldn't stand behind him today. And we see some of that with Jerome too. I think that his language about the canon changed, especially when popes, multiple popes in his lifetime, as well as synods and decretal letters and things were issued out in his lifetime, actually canonizing and formally giving us lists of books that should be received as canon. And he never disputed that side. The question for him was these people that he worked with. Remember, he's in Bethlehem. He spent most of his life as an ascetic monk in Bethlehem. He loved it. He did not want to be around people. He didn't like people. He wanted just to mind his own business and do his thing. And so he spent a lot of time with these people that he called the Hebrews. And I think the fallacy that's been made, and I finally understood this from my own fallacy as a Protestant, is they assume that the Jews had this unified universal canon and that Jerome was appealing to this Jewish canon as opposed to the Christian canon. He sided with the Jewish canon being more accurate. But what we've learned, and we actually now know, is he wasn't speaking of a universal Jewish canon that was agreed upon. He was speaking about a specific sect of religious leaders, a part of a patriarchate that was particularly near the area of Tiberias, about 70 miles north, northwest, I believe, of where he was. And so he's referring to these doctors, these specialists that were with the Hebrew language and manuscripts who understood Hebrew ideology and Hebrew language. And so he saw these as an elite group leaders of the Jewish people. And he recognized there was different canons in the Jews. He talks about them. So what happened is a lot of people assume that when he was talking about these Hebrews, he was speaking of the Jewish canon that was like universally received in Judaism. And then there's a Christian. That's not the case at all. He recognized the differences in these canons. He specifically was focusing on a sect of religious leaders that came particularly after the dispersion, especially the Hadrian crisis. They developed and they migrated to that area more toward Tiberias. And so those are the people that he was talking about. So Protestants often appeal and say, see, he put doubt on the deuterocanonical. He said the Jews didn't receive these. It's actually not what he said. He said the Hebrews don't receive these, not the Jews, because he knew Jews who did receive them.
0: If you want to talk about St. Jerome, whether you agree with Dr. Boyce or not, 888-318-7884. I have to say, what you're talking about is something I did not understand at all myself until recent years when people like yourself started explaining it. I think there's this thought that the Jews had the Old Testament, and then the Christians had the New Testament, and that's the order that it went in. And that is certainly the order that it went in the writing. But as several people have subsequently pointed out to me, in the New Testament, the Jews don't agree on the scripture. You have the Sadducees and the Pharisees who have two different lists of scriptural books. So the idea that before Christianity got started, the Jews had a well-established canon. This is the canon. This is the Bible. And then Christians came along and maybe either changed that or accepted it, depending. It's just not true at all. That is not how historically this happened.
1: Right. Yeah, and Jerome actually helps us with that. When he's giving his preface, particularly when doing the Vulgate, he covers Tobit and Judith, and he actually talks about how the Jews with Tobias or Tobit removed it from their registration of lists. Like, they actually took it out. And that's the language there that he used. So the Jews did not have this settled canon. And this is the rivalry that came into play, because now from Qumran, we know that they had volumes of works that they were using. They're part of a Jewish community that, guess what, rejected the temple worship and their priest, because they rejected who is in the priestly line. So you have Jews in Qumran who do not follow the sacrificial system the same way they did in the city of Jerusalem, because they rejected their priests. They also had a different corpus with them. Like you said, the Sadducees particularly were Torah only. If you go to the north, if you go to Samaria, the Samaritan Pentateuch, they only use five books. They didn't use the Tanakh. They only use Torah. And they only use it in the language of the Samaritan Pentateuch. And that's the whole dispute in John 4, by the way. This is why the woman at the well tells Jesus, well, your people worship over here, and our people were in Mount Gerizim. Why? Because there's actually a textual variant between the Hebrew text and the Samaritan Pentateuch about the location of where God should be worshiped. And Jesus didn't settle the textual variant by saying your text is right and theirs is wrong or vice versa. He basically says it's irrelevant now because I'm here. So he settled the textual dispute amongst them by his own presence and saying God must be worshiped in spirit and truth. It's not locationally, which speaks to the fact that, you know, we live within that existence in the true church. So these disputes were happening while Jesus was on earth. They didn't land a canon. They were fighting not only which books, but different recensions of those books, and then even which versions of those in the readings. And we obviously know that the translators, the 70 of the Septuagint, they were Jews all throughout in multiple groups, because it wasn't translated by one group. Multiple groups came in and translated this work. They're Jews. They're Hellenized Jews. So there was no agreed upon canon particularly. And then we even see other writers after the destruction of the temple. We see works, particularly of Symmachus, and we look at Aquila and Theodotion text. These are guys that are a part of the Jewish communities. They're translating these books into Greek. So there is no way to sit here and say that, you know, Jerome is acknowledging like a consensus in the Jews, some council met or something. That never happened. He particularly noted that a sect of Jews that he called the Hebrews. And by the way, a perfect example of this, Si, is Augustine and him get into an argument, because Augustine now has his new translation in North Africa in the book of Jonah. And they get to the section about God cursing and bringing death to this vine or gourd. Like, there's this big dispute. Augustine's upset with Jerome because he's not responding to his letters, but he finally gets one to him and saying, hey, you've translated this wrong. In our liturgy, we read it in church the other day. It doesn't read what you have. And he went so far as to say, we even asked some Jews in our community, and they said you translated it wrong. Jerome got very defensive and said, tell them that they can go ask the Hebrews about it, or they just don't understand the Hebrew language at all. He got very, very defensive when Jews in North Africa challenged him, because at the end of the day, to him, it's not an issue about ethnicity having a canon. He's saying they're not the authorities over the text. These guys in Tiberias are. So Don't bring Jews from North Africa into this argument.
0: Again, you want to talk about St. Jerome. You want to talk about the early canon. You want to talk about the difference between Catholic scriptures and Protestant scriptures. That is the list of the books. You are welcome to call 888-318-7884. I get talking about this with you, and I just want to keep talking. I'm so fascinated by what you know about it. But I got to take breaks. And so we'll take the quick break. We'll come right back. There's a few lines open. 888-318-7884.
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0: Welcome back, Catholic Answers Live. There's a list of books that belong in the scriptures that we can call scriptures, and but not everybody agrees on what books are on the list. It does always impress me, I must say, that virtually everyone agrees on the Torah. Virtually everyone agrees on the four Gospels. I thought we don't want to exaggerate the difference. I mean, virtually everyone, people who are on the crazy, wild margins of the Jewish and Christian communities, will tell you there's the books of the Torah, there's the Gospels, those are scripture. But then you get to books where there's dispute. And so who do you want to go to help resolve that dispute? Well, Jerome is a wonderful person to go to, living mostly in the 300s, dying in the 400s, a man who could absolutely brilliant in languages, lived in the Holy Land, Hebrew, Greek, Latin, of course, and an ability to understand and grasp history in profound ways. So does he come down on the Protestant side or the Catholic side? Dr. Stephen Boyce is our guest, and we are talking to him just about that. And so which side does he come down to? I believe you were saying it might depend on what point in his career you'd talk to him about it.
1: So Jerome is one of the people that loves to submit to the highest authorities. And the Jews had disputes, and how did he solve those disputes? He went to the men that he said were the Hebrews, and they're a high-class Jew. He talks about this, even illustrious men. He mentions wonderful Hellenized Jews like Philo of Alexandria and talks about how special and brilliant he was. But then he talks about Paul. Paul, before he was converted, he says, was a Hebrew. He uses that language, and he said, and he understood and could write Hebrew. So he believes that there's a superiority complex to having an organized group of men who are authorities over a text, and you land with them when there's ever a dispute amongst that category of people. And he always gave precedent to these Hebrews. We see this happen even in the church because, for example, in 407, he wrote on the book of Daniel, not his preface, but he actually wrote a commentary on it. And he gets to the section about Susanna, Bell and the Dragon, which is only in the longer recensions of Daniel. And one of the things that he gets into those sections, he starts speaking about how there's this rejection of the 70 with the acceptance of the Theodosian text. Because the Septuagint does have Susanna, but it's a different form and it's in a different location in the book. But having this story about the three young men, Bell and the Dragon, that's only uniquely preserved within the Theodosian tradition. And he makes this comment, which I found really, really interesting. He talks about how the church particularly had chosen, he says, therefore, by the judgment of the authorities of the church, their edition, the 70, the Septuagint, was rejected and the Theodosian is commonly read. So I started doing a word search and I started going back through all of his writings where he used this idea of the magistorum ecclesiae or the magistry, because that's what he says, the authorities of the church, the magistorum of the church. And I found out over and over again when he uses magistry or magistorum, he's always talking about either a council, a bishop, a group of bishops, its leaders, whether he's talking about church fathers in the past who came together and made very difficult decisions. These are authorities. And every single time there was a dispute, he would concede, even if his mind, will, and intellect did not agree with it, he would concede to the highest authority. The problem is what happens when the highest authority of the church, which, by the way, he recognized that the deuterocanonical books were accepted. He even believes something happened at Nicaea 1 that made these books canonical. But even more so, he starts speaking differently after his friend wrote a letter to Pope Innocent I and asked for clarity on the canonical books. And a decretal letter was written back to his friend, who he designated the book of his commentary of Zechariah to. His friend gets a whole list, and all of a sudden, that's in 405, we see the language start changing in Jerome's vocabulary. And 2 years later, after that letter, here he is talking about not just books of the Bible, but which forms of those books? Because anybody agreed that Daniel was involved here. Like, oh yeah, I mean, a Protestant would say Daniel and a Catholic would say Daniel. But then which Daniel? Same thing was at that time. Well, which form of Daniel do we accept? It just so happens, he says, they not only chose books, but the magistorum, this this authority chose which form of the book to read to. And it was the Theodotion over against the Hebrew and even the 70, that is the Septuagint. So Jerome appeals to authority. So what happens when the highest authority of the Jews differs from the highest authority of the church? That happens in his writings, the preface to Tobit and Judith. He actually says that he would rather be criticized by Pharisees than to be disobedient to the bishops. Meaning, hey, at the end of the day, if I have to make a choice between the highest authority of the Hebrews of the Jewish texts, and I've got to make a decision between the highest authority and the church that I belong to, I'll choose the bishops over against the Pharisees any day. And he did. He obeyed the bishops. See, this is the difference between Jerome and Protestants who love to use him. Even if his mind, will, and intellect disagrees with the authorities, he learned how to submit his mind, will, and intellect. Mm-hmm. Protestants can't do that. If the Pope or a group of bishops say something that he disagrees with, he still submitted to the bishop, even while disagreeing. And we see his language change, by the way, after these decretal letters and the meetings in Carthage and Hippo start happening and the popes are signing off on certain canons. He starts changing his language after that. And here's a perfect example where he submits to the magistracy. He submits to an authority, and it's always going to be the church authority, even if the highest Hebrew authority disagrees with the church. He'll always choose the church, and he always did in his writings. That's what sets him apart from Protestants.
0: So, I suppose this is really the Catholic mind, in a way, think with the church, as we're taught. That is to say that it is true that there are many things that we might come to on our own that the church would say, nope, that's not it. And so maybe, would it be fair to say that left to himself as a scholar, if there had never been a declaration by the church, he might have just stayed with what the Jewish authorities in Tiberias said, but there was a declaration by the church, and so he just went with that.
1: Yeah, I agree. I think that he would have just left it in tension, because that's what he did in his early writings. The Hebrews don't have this in their collection. They reject it, or they remove it. That's his statement. Yeah. But then he would say the church receives them, and he would kind of leave it in tension. By the way, his buddy, Rufinus, and I say that tongue-in-cheek because they were really good friends, and then they turned against each other in their writings. Rufinus actually accused him of choosing the Hebrew text over against the church. He said, whoa, I'm just telling you what they believe. I'm not saying I believe it. So there's times where you read Jerome, it's like, man, he's being awfully critical of the church's position on this, and he seems to take the Jewish position. But then when he's challenged on it by a friend that turned into an enemy in his writings, he's like, actually, I'm not speaking for me. I'm speaking for them. Don't take this out on me kind of mindset. So Jerome would have left it in tension. He would have just stated the facts. Highest authorities in the Jewish community say it's not scripture. Well, what about the church? Oh, yeah, they say it's scripture. And so where do you land? I mean, if I got to choose, I'm going to choose the church every time, because I'd rather make a bunch of Pharisees mad than disobey my bishops. But you could still tell intellectually he was actually more on the side of the Hebrews. We've got to be honest about this as Catholics. But I do think that starts changing, because his friend, as I mentioned, Exusperus, he's a bishop of Toledo. And he's going into this, or excuse me, of Toulouse. He's in Toulouse. And in Toulouse, they're writing this letter. And I think Jerome's the reason this letter happened. Exusperus writes to the Pope, and Pope Innocent, he's like, all right, so what is the canon list? Like, what do we got? And we have a copy of Innocent's decretal letter, which lists all of them, including the Deuterocanon. And by the way, it's not in a two-tier, like, priority canon, secondary canon, similar to what we see in the Eastern Orthodox view. It's, no, they're all a part of one giant thing, which is consistent with the Council of Carthage that happened before this,

0: and the car, and also in Hippo. And so we see this also repeated about 14 years later, again in Carthage in 419, where another pope signs off. And so we have multiple papal figures within the end of the fourth century into the fifth affirming a canon list, not as a first tier, second tier that we see prior to that. We see a lot of this, particularly with some of the Eastern fathers. We even see this in the Festal letter of Athanasius. So we see this subset lettering, like these are scripture and scripture, but this is a higher canon, lower canon view. That was kind of Jerome's point. But the Bishop of Rome, both in the late fourth century and into the fifth, kind of puts an end to that and doesn't leave that category anymore. And so we see him kind of change his language after that. We actually can demonstrate that he certainly believed that by the end of his life. He started speaking very differently about Ben Sira, for example. Sirach was one of the big ones he changed his language on.
1: Was that because Sirach was written in Greek? Am I remembering that right, or is that...
0: Well, Sirach was actually probably written in Hebrew. A text that definitely came, it would have been Ben Sirach. And there's actually Hebrew Aramaic fragments that were found, particularly this text. And Jerome traces it in a Hebrew origin as well. So, but even then, he changes his language about it from before and after the Decretal letter of Innocent the First and these councils. He starts changing the way he speaks about, and he actually starts using them to combat Pelagians at the end of his life, which is very fascinating.
1: I'm ready to go to calls. Dr. Stephen Boyce, you feel ready to go to calls?
0: Sure, yeah.
1: All right. Every single line is full, so people do want to talk about the biblical canon. I'm going to start I'm going to start in York, Pennsylvania. Mark in York, Pennsylvania, thank you for your call. Go ahead with your question.
2: Hello. Thanks for taking my call. I don't really have so much a question as I just want to dispute several things that were said concerning the Jewish canon. There seems to be some misunderstanding, I think, that saying that there was no canon when actually what it was a canon wasn't closed. By the first century, you already had the prophets and the Torah and also the Psalms considered scripture, and that includes the Sadducees. That's another thing I keep hearing is that the Sadducees only had the Torah. That's not true. They had the prophets too, and the Psalms. The Psalms were used probably in the temple worship. But this whole thing, Jerome talking about Hebrews and stuff. He's in the end of the third century. Fourth century into the beginning of the fifth century. First of all, the Pharisees were gone. It was the time of the rabbis, really, technically.
1: Okay.
2: And also this thing, when the canon was closed, basically that was by early second century for sure. And stuff with the rabbis was basically everything that would make up the writings.
1: Mark, I'll tell you what, I want you to make every single point, but we're going to have to take them one at a time because I don't want to just be a list and then Dr. Yep. Boyce can't respond to them. So why don't you take the first one because you got about a minute and a half till the break and then we'll work through them with Mark as long as we want to, as long as you both want
0: sure. to. Sure. Yeah. So Mark, thank you for the comment. Just to be very, very clear, we're not saying there was no canon. We're saying there was no agreed upon canon specifically. The Jews didn't have a consistent view of canon on which books are. We're not arguing whether there's some that held the Psalms and others. Of course, that is very much included. But we do have within the Samaritans and the Sadducees multiple attestation, because very little said about the Sadducees. Origen against Celsus, by the way, says that they only used the Torah. Hippolytus of Rome, which is second century into the third century, says they did not use the prophets or the sages. They only used the law of Moses. Jerome in his commentary, Matthew 22, actually argues that exact same point, that the Sadducees only accepted the Mosaic books. And that's why Jesus used the Mosaic books against them in dealing with the subject of the resurrection, as opposed to the prophets. So we actually have multiple attestation that the church was saying the Sadducees did not use anything but those five. So I'm going to side with the church fathers who had access to things. As far as the rabbis go, I agree. The rabbis themselves, developed that group, that Hebrews that he's talking about. The Pharisees were obviously ruined, particularly that group or that sect, but they developed into this group that migrated north, especially into the areas of Tiberias, because Epiphanius even talks about this group, and he talks about master Hebrew authors that are in that area that he had went and consulted with himself, as did Jerome. So we agree there was development here from the time of the Pharisees in Jesus' day to these rabbis, but they're part of that same sect of authorities.
1: You can hear the music, Mark. If you'll hang on, you can continue to make your challenges to Dr. Stephen Boyce's understanding of the formation of the canon right after this on Catholic Answers Live.
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7: Turn over the pages of sacred scripture. 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And you'll also find a record of men who listened to him. 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Now, men do not always want that dialogue with God. At one time, they desire it. At another time, they fear it. Adam was afraid when God called him in the garden. Cain was afraid when God spoke to him. Moses was afraid before the burning bush. When you and I have a dialogue with God, what makes it up? One thing that makes it up is, first of all, a consciousness of our own sin. And the other is the voice of God urging us to confess it, to seek his mercy.
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0: Welcome back. Catholic Answers Live. St. Jerome is having a moment, I guess. He's getting his 15 minutes. I don't know exactly what, but St. Jerome died, I think, in 420. But there's a lot of conversation about what did St. Jerome think, because he is the great biblical scholar of the ancient world in the Christian tradition. There are others, but he's the George Washington on the Mount Rushmore of that. And so Protestants will say, well, Jerome said this, and Catholics will say, yes, Jerome said that, because Jerome is relevant. Dr. Stephen Boyce is our guest. Mark in York, Pennsylvania is on the line, disagreeing with some of what you said. Mark, I'll just let you finish what you were saying and take it any direction you want, and then we'll get Mark back on.
1: Yeah, well, just back to the Sadducees, that's not what most scholarship says, and whether Jerome, I don't know what his opinion was on it, but what they objected to was the what became known as the oral law, which was beginning of what came the Talmud, but it wasn't written down. They were against that, but like I said, the prophets were already accepted as canon.
0: So
1: and that was done, I don't know, when in the 3rd century B.C.?
0: Just for somebody like Mark, who doesn't know all of the issues, the point that you're making is there was the Jewish canon was closed and done by what date?
1: I don't know, but easily by sometime in the 2nd century.
0: Okay, Stephen?
1: Probably down the time of Rabbi Akiba.
0: Okay, Stephen, what do you say?
2: 2nd century AD, if he's taking that line, and I would actually agree that it was, I actually agree with you, Mark, that would have finalized it for the sect that Jerome is referring to that migrated in the north and continued over into Tiberias up to his time. That's after the dispersion, especially the Hadrian crisis. But again, that's the group that Jerome called

0: for example, and he said that the Samaritans and the Sadducees received Moses' books alone, and Hippolytus says the same thing, and Jerome. Are you saying that they're incorrect? They're working off of faulty information? Or are you saying that there's other counter arguments in history that point to the opposite?
1: The Samaritans are a whole other thing. I mean, they have, you know, they had, of course, goes back to the splitting of the Davidic kingdom into two parts. But they had the law, they had the Torah. They also had the book of Joshua, which makes sense because it's actually the continuation of Deuteronomy, when, you know, Moses dies. They accepted that. They didn't accept any of the other stuff for good reason, because basically it's just a prelude to the Davidic dynasties, and they were totally against that, because you had the whole question then of which is the rightful sanctuary.
2: Mark, I think what Stephen was asking you about is, do you accept the ancient sources? He gave you three ancient sources. So I know you're getting off onto something else, but do you accept?
1: You have to check them. You have to check them, but then you have to go to Jewish sources too. I mean, what you're basically saying is that,
2: like,
1: Jews can't be trusted on the
2: beginnings of
1: their own.
2: Which Jewish source are you pointing to? Because it does seem you're very knowledgeable on this.
1: Well, I'm not really. I just read it. There's stuff in the Talmud and about it and certain letters and things that they can tell that the way something is phrased, that something was actually part of the canon. I forget some of the things offhand.
0: Well, let me challenge you on that, Mark. Let me challenge you on that. The Talmud came later, and some of the rabbis were still debating Ben Sira. There was actually some that said, absolutely not, do not read it publicly. And then there's some that are using it to make actually doctrinal ideas and concepts of wisdom, who are actually utilizing and encouraging the unit. Even in the third, fourth century, we have rabbis in the Babylonian Talmudic tradition that are still fighting and debating about Ben Sira. Do you agree with that?
1: Is that the Ecclesiastes or whatever it is? Is that the writer of that?
0: There's three different rabbis that had opinions, to my remembrance, and one of them was absolutely not. One of them was neutral. One of them was encouraging it.
1: I'm saying I'm not arguing about some of the books really that they excluded eventually, all of them, and mainly because some of the reason was after the Jewish War, it was. They wanted to reorganize, and they wanted to strike out on all what they could, you know, sectarian beliefs. That includes things like the Essenes, various Essene groups, and the Jewish mm-hmm. Christians, too.
2: Stephen?
1: But what I'm saying, just to make it quick, because you
2: got
1: callers, I know that, is that the canon, the canon was two-thirds filled by the first century, and it was accepted. And the main thing was over the books that were going in the writings, and then, of course, all the other, the Deuteronomy books, the Apocrypha and all that. Mainly, they were probably rejected because a lot of the Jewish Christians accepted them, and that's probably one of the reasons why, too. Plus, they were also kind of cracking down on what they thought was an excess of angelology. And some of those books.
2: Stephen, I would like to get your response to that. Thank you.
0: No, I actually think you're onto something here, Mark. I actually think we found some common ground here. The Jews were reacting to the Christians because the Christians were out using their text, and they were utilizing books like the Wisdom, and they were using books like Second Maccabees, and they were basing a lot of theology around it. And it actually created a problem for the Jews to decide what to do. That's why Jerome said Tobias was removed from their lists. There was an attempt, it seems like, for the Jews to exterminate or to eliminate certain readings or writings of books, not because they didn't recognize other Jews were using them. Obviously, they did. I don't think anybody could even disagree with that. But they had to make a standard. And sometimes that standard was a battle about how the Christians were utilizing the text. And if it created a problem for their theology, they responded by removal. And I think the Jews actually did have to make some of these decisions theologically against Christianity. And I know that's a hard conversation to have, But I think

0: it needs to be had, because we see that happen in places, and even early Christian church fathers were even discussing that. So that's actually a good, I'm glad you brought that up, Mark. Thank you.
1: Mark, I'm going to, as you said, we do have every single line full, so I'm going to keep going, but thank you very much. I'm glad we started off with a good, strong challenge to our guest, Dr. Stephen Boyce. Questions about the canon, welcome. Let's go to our friend Aaron in Hastings, Michigan. Go ahead, Aaron.
2: Hi. My question is actually pretty simple. Was the, as you guys call them, Deuterocanonical? I think that's how you say it.
1: Deuterocanonical, yes. Yes.
2: Okay, thank you. Were those actually in the Jewish Bible, or where did they come from?
1: Great, great, Aaron. Millions of people want to know that.
0: Yeah,
1: answer.
0: So. Yeah. Yeah, thank you so much, Aaron, for that question. This kind of goes back to the discussion with the previous caller. It just depends which Jewish community you ask. If you ask the Hellenized Jews, who are utilizing particularly forms of, and I'm, because there wasn't a single Septuagint, and I want to be careful there until much, much later, but forms of the Septuagint, I do think that there is an element here where they would say, sure, yeah, we accept, and our canon contains Baruch, it contains the book of First and Second Maccabees, because it's there. It's in the Greek translations of the Old Testament. And so those Jewish communities would have no problem saying that. Now, if you go to more of these authorities that were being engaged with by Epiphanius and Jerome, they would say, no, it doesn't include these. And it would be something very similar to what we see in the Protestant Bible. And by the way, we need to be careful when we say that, because these Hebrews also accepted certain things that are not in the Protestant Bible. For example, we struggle with the count, and Aaron, this is wonderful, because we struggle with the count here. A lot of times you have men like Melito of Sardis, for example, who went to these same authorities at the end of that second period, and they go out and they investigate the canon. The question is, wait a minute, Melito, you have multiple Jewish communities in Sardis. Why do you got to go all the way to the east towards Turkey to go find out from Jewish authorities what the canon is? Just knock on the door of your neighbor. Like, why do you need to go all the way over there to find out the canon? Well, he comes back with lists. Well, here's a problem with some of these lists. For one, Esther's not in it. Two, a lot of times Baruch is included with Jeremiah. And so we actually find a lot of differences that, you know, it's not, again, this is what I was saying earlier. It's not just about counting books. Which forms of those books? Are they exactly in the forms that we have in the Protestant Bible today? A lot of times Esther's missing, or a longer version of Esther is present, or Baruch is included and the letter of Jeremiah is included. So it really becomes problematic. So to Aaron, to answer your question, were they in the Jewish Bible? It depends on which part of the world you're in, and it depends on which community of Jews you're dealing with. If you're with the Hebrews, this authority that's based particularly close to Tiberius, then it's going to be the one that looks similar, not the same, similar to what the Protestants say the Old Testament is. If you go outside, you're going to find that there's a lot of dispersion that has a different view, and they would say these other books were included in their canon. So there is no harmony amongst the Jews, and that's kind of the argument. No one settled the canon until the church settled it, and the church brought clarity to the subject of canon. They even clarified it from a Jewish perspective. But thank you for the question. It's a good one.
2: Thank you.
1: Thank you.
2: I didn't know all that.
1: That's why we have him on. Stephen Boyce, that's what I say when he starts talking a lot of the time. I didn't know all of that. But you brought us right to the break, Aaron, so we'll take a quick break. We'll come back with more questions on the canon of Scripture, especially around the person of Jerome. But you don't have to mention Jerome if you don't want to. You are welcome to ask whatever your canonical question is. 888-318-7884.
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0: Welcome back, Catholic Answers Live. Our guest is so good, and I enjoy so much listening to his scholarship and the level of his knowledge about the ancient world that I forgot to talk about his podcast, The Facts Podcast. Why don't you just give us the elevator pitch for the podcast so the people will find you?
1: Sure, sure. You can find me on YouTube, Spotify, Podbean, Apple. I mean, we're on all the podcasts there, and we typically do at least one show a week, and I have a co-host, Pat May, who is an Anglican priest who also converted to Catholicism as well. So we kind of mutually do things, and I have special guests. And by the way, I have an ecumenical discussion on canon this Saturday with an Orthodox, a Protestant, an Anglican, and myself. So we're going to have an ecumenical discussion about canon. So that'll be a lot of fun. That's the Saturday at 1 o'clock Eastern, if you want to check that out.
0: And look for Stephen Boyce. Look for him. Look under the facts. Or I just learned a new thing, Podbean. I never heard of that. I'm going to let you answer this next
1: I didn't question. Either until somebody told me we're on it. I was like, okay.
0: That happens to me here. That's how I learned about several social media things. Carl in Baltimore, Maryland. Thank you so much for waiting, Carl. Go ahead with your question.
2: Hey, gentlemen. This is a fascinating discussion, and I really appreciate the talk this afternoon.
0: Thank you.
2: I have a side of my family that is, I would describe them as, rigidly textual literalists, and okay. adherence to the King James Version English translation exclusively of our Bible. So I've been trying to do some research, which brought me into many of the concepts that you've introduced today. My question for you is, in my recent reading, I came to learn that the Old Testament was translated by the KJV translators using the Masoretic text. And I understand that those evolved beyond the time of Christ and in some way perhaps were influenced by the early Christian communities and perhaps in ways that were positioning themselves against Christianity. And I was curious if you might be able to talk about that so I might be more well-informed when I discuss the origins of this particular translation in the KJV with my family.
1: Oh, that's so good, Carl. Thank you for that question. You're in luck. I grew up in King James onlyism. I was raised and trained in King James onlyism, so this is very near and dear to me. It's a good question. Yes, the King James particularly used what's called the Bomberg printed Masoretic text, which comes from mostly from the Leningrad Codex or the Ben Asher tradition. And you're right. Those are very, very late. You're talking 9th, 10th century AD that came to. Now, there is a proto Masoretic text as I'm describing this that comes along, but what was principally used by the King James was the Bomberg printed editions. And what's fascinating is the King James translators were better at Greek than Hebrew. In fact, one of their best translators of Hebrew died at the beginning of the work. And remember, this is 1611, so before that, they had started much, much earlier doing different groups at Oxford, Cambridge. They were spread out doing different groups. Not all of them were sitting together in a room. They were split doing the Gospels, the Epistles, you know, and then you had your Old Testament. Their best Old Testament guy died at the beginning. What's interesting about the King James, though, is that they had to rely. They were so good at Latin. They love Latin. They wrote their notes in Latin when they were doing their translation. They would do a lot of statements at the bottom in Latin. There's times where they had to rely on the Latin when they didn't understand. In fact, they give you a list of words that they did not understand. And they're saying like, hey, whenever these words are discovered in the Hebrew language, update our translation. And I'm paraphrasing. One of the ones, here's a really good one for you. Isaiah chapter 14.

0: How art thou fallen from heaven, O Lucifer, son of the morning, right? This idea, this Lucifer, it's son of the morning is the idea. This idea of Venus, really. By the way, they didn't translate the Hebrew there because they translated it as a personal proper name for somebody, Lucifer in the Latin. It's actually not a proper name. It's not. It's the idea of son of the morning, son of dawn, this idea. It's a description. It's not a name. All this time we call Satan before his fall, Lucifer, as a person. Where did that come from? Well, it's actually borrowing from the King James, who used the Latin instead of just translating the Hebrew there. They made a proper name out of it instead. And everybody's been using that proper name since. And it's not a proper name in the Hebrew. It's probably referring to Satan before his fall. I don't think anybody would disagree with that. But there's a lot of times they disregarded the Hebrew and translated the Latin Vulgate of Jerome instead. There's a perfect example. Hey, look that up for me and have that fun discussion with your family. I think you'll enjoy that one, Carl.
1: All right, Carl.
2: Thank you. Thank you so much. Can you recommend anything I might read along my journey of this King James only-ism contest that I'm having?
0: Oh, man. There's some actually, I tell you what, they're not going to listen to Catholics on this probably. So I'm going to give you guys that I personally would not recommend necessarily. But one of them actually is James White's King James Only Controversy. Use a Protestant against a Protestant. I'm not a big fan of Dr. White anymore, but you know, he and I were friends and he helped me. That book helped me out of it. And as much as I don't want to recommend his writings, I'm recommending it for a Protestant that won't read a Catholic. Also, Dr. Ward did a really good job on the King James. Timothy Berg doesn't write a lot on that. He's finishing his PhD. Wonderful scholar who's finishing at Southern Theological Seminary. Timothy Berg is one of the top premier that I would recommend on the subject of King James onlyism. I would check them out.
1: Carl, thank you. I'm going to keep moving just because I'm realizing we're close and I want to get everybody on if I can. Jason in Pennsylvania, thank you so much for waiting. Go ahead with your question about the biblical canon.
3: Mm-hmm. Good evening. So my question is, because I also come from an Anglican background, how much influence did the Jews have on translation, on what was put in the Bible, what was taken out? And I'll use the example of Enoch in the book of Jude, who quotes Enoch that the Lord's going to come with thousands and thousands of his angels. Were there some scripture that early Christians were afraid to offend when evangelizing or reaching out to the Jews, or did the Jews influence any scriptures that were taken out, put in, because they didn't want to recognize Christ? Because, like, even if you look at the Septuagint, like, when you look at the Septuagint, I mean, the book of Daniel and Esther are a lot longer than what's even in the Protestant Bible. So I'm curious what the influence was.
0: Yeah, this is such a good point, Jason. It sounds like you've actually read into this a good bit, and that's exciting. There's a major influence. You mentioned Esther, for example. Some Jews did not celebrate Purim. And that's probably why we don't see Esther anywhere found in the caves of Qumran. It's like the only book that there's no evidence of existing in Qumran out of the Old Testament. Enoch was a huge influence. Second Temple Judaism had a major, major influence. Even if they did not hold these books as so-called canon, they weren't thinking of these books the way that we're thinking about them post-Reformation, post-5th century. They didn't really have that strict. They were looking at prophets up to a certain period. By the way, that's what Josephus did. He went all the way up to the exiled, up to the period, particularly where the Greeks started taking over and in that reign. So the Jews had a major influence on this, and that's what Jerome was arguing for, the necessity of using the Jewish understanding. And even, honestly, even at that point, this is where Augustine conceded, like, we do need the Hebrews to understand the text better. And Jerome convinced Augustine of that by pointing to Matthew, showing idioms, Hebrew idioms that are not understood in Greek. Particularly, like, he shall be called a Nazarene. That's one of the examples that comes to mind. Or, my son shall be called out of Egypt, from Hosea. Jerome said, we need the Jews to help us understand this better. And that's why he did such a great job in the Vulgate, because he was using Hebrew influence. But they influenced the text a lot. A lot of these communities, another point you made that's really good, is the Jews, particularly when you see these church fathers recording, some of the books they're recording isn't the church's position. It's, hey, if you're going to evangelize the Jews, these are the books to use. Use these books, not these books. It's not that they didn't believe those other books were scripture. It's the Jews can't be evangelized by them. So use these books. That's a great point, Jason. I hope I answered your question. Is there any other aspects of that maybe you'd like me to hover over a little?
3: Well, I just find it weird because I'm converted. I'm going on my way back to Catholicism, and it's just weird that the Protestants don't recognize, you know, the Deuteronomical books. However, the King James had those Apocrypha up until like the mid-1800s. A lot of the Protestant Bibles had the Apocrypha in them.
0: Yes. Yeah, and by the way, Martin Luther had them in his, and at the end of it, it says this ends the Old Testament after the Apocrypha. So, I mean, if you would, the deuterocanonical books. So it's interesting that all the early Protestant Bibles had them. Of course, they had notes to them and left a lot of the words of Jerome, which is what's led to this discussion. They quote Jerome as to how to categorize them, but they're always quoting early Jerome. Note that. They're always quoting Jerome in the late 300s. They typically aren't quoting him in the early 400s after these edicts and councils and popes are writing decretal letters. So that, to me, has always been fascinating. That's the point of my paper I wrote, by the way, on my Academia EDU page. You can read me going into a lot of this. It just came out 2 weeks ago. Love for anybody to read that and check that out.
1: I want to put together what Jason is asking you about and what I thought you might have said earlier and just get some clarity from you,
0: sure.
1: Dr. Stephen Boyce. It seemed like you were maybe saying that the removal of books from the canon, actually those books were resisted by some Jewish leaders for anti-Christian reasons. So it sounded like you were saying that Protestant Christians actually have accepted an anti-Christian edit of the Bible.
0: In a sense, they have, because a lot of these men that are quoting the so-called canon that I said, that's really not the Protestant canon, because I said a lot of them include Baruch and the letter of Jeremiah, which is not in the Protestant canon, or the removal of Esther, like Melito of Sardis. They don't mention that part. So when you're dealing with that, in a sense, they are, because why are they saying these lists? They're, you know, Jason spoke very well on this. They were evangelizing Jews in the dispersion, and there were certain books that the churches were going to use to do that. Why use a book that's not going to convince them? Use the books that would convince them, because that's the one they were raised in. That's the one they're used to in the synagogue, that they're used to hearing. Show Christ from it. Then when they come into the church, you can expand their understanding of authority. Why put a stumbling block in front of them when you don't need to? That's what was happening in a lot of these cases when they're collecting lists for use. We see this with Cyril Jerusalem. It's exactly what Cyril Jerusalem was doing when he compiled his list.
1: Yeah, so don't use books to evangelize Jews that the Jews themselves don't accept, in other words.
0: Yeah.
1: I gotcha.
0: Exactly.
1: Jason, I'm very grateful for the call. Thank you so much. Thanks to everybody who called. Tim Staples coming up next hour, and we're going to talk about Protestants' objections to Mary. And you are welcome to call 888-318-7884. Dr. Stephen Boyce, I just enjoy it every time you're on here. Thank you so much for doing this with us.
0: Thank you, guys. God bless.
1: You too. And I hope people will check out the Facts podcast. Big debate coming up on Saturday, or conversation, ecumenical conversation about the canon. Check out the Facts podcast with Dr. Stephen Boyce. Right back with Tim Staples on Catholic Answers Live.
4: When Jesus tells a tale, the moral of the story is always mercy. This week, we hear his famous parable of the vineyard. Though we, like St. Augustine, can lament that we are so late in coming to love the Lord, his rewards remain lavish. Find out more next on Breaking the Bread. The house of Israel is the vine of God, who planted and watered it, preparing Israel to bear fruits of righteousness. But the Israelites failed to yield good fruits, and the Lord allowed his vineyard, Israel's kingdom, to be overrun by conquerors, the Gentiles. But God promised that one day he would replant his vineyard, and its shoots would blossom to the ends of the earth. This is the biblical background to Jesus' famous parable. The vineyard is the kingdom. The landowner, of course, is the Lord. The workers hired at dawn are the Israelites, to whom he first offered his covenant.
5: Those hired later in the day

0: are the Gentiles, the non-Israelites, who, like us, until the coming of Christ, were strangers to the covenants of promise. In the Lord's great mercy, the same wages, the same blessings promised to the first called, Israel, will be paid to those called last, the Gentiles. This provokes grumbling in the parable. Doesn't the complaint of those first laborers sound like that of the older brother in Jesus' parable of the prodigal son? God's ways, however, are far from our ways. And this week's readings should caution us against the temptation to resent God for his lavish mercy. Like the Gentiles, many will be allowed to enter into the kingdom late, after having spent most of their days idling in sin. But even these can call upon him and find that he is near, as we sing in this Sunday's psalm. We should rejoice that God has compassion on all whom he has created. This should console us too, especially if our loved ones remain far from the vineyard and the Lord of the vineyard. Our task is to continue laboring in his vineyard. As St. Paul says in this Sunday's epistle, let us conduct ourselves worthily, striving to bring all men and women to the praise of his name and to his family. This is Scott Hahn for Breaking the Bread.
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0: Welcome back, Catholic Answers Live. He's back with us, Tim Staples. Catholic Answers Live, giving me the hand signal. I don't have a laptop. I'll get you a laptop. Here, you take my laptop. There's another one over here. Right. We're going to talk about Mary today with Tim Staples.
1: You know, let's do it.
0: Is this the first time talking about Mary? Have we done a Marian show before with you?
1: I don't think so.
0: This is probably the first. Okay, well, I'm sure you're going to do great.
1: No, there was one time maybe? There was the 75 other times.
0: Yeah, right. And then there's the book, Behold Your Mother, A Biblical and Historical Defense of the Marian Doctrines. Yes. And today we want to talk about Protestantism. I mean, you are a convert, of course, to Catholicism from Protestantism.
1: Amen.
0: So what every Protestant should know about Mary, and Protestant, welcome to call, 888-318-7884. Catholic, welcome to call, 888-318-7884. Hindu,

0: Buddhist, anybody can call. 888-318-7884. So I'm just going to ask you the basic question then. What should every Protestant know about marriage?
1: Well, I would start with what might surprise you. What's your name? Cy Kellett.
0: It has been a while, Tim.
1: It may surprise you, but I always begin with the Theotokos, you know?
0: Really? Does actually surprise me.
1: Theotokos, as my Greek professor said. There's a fight over how you pronounce that, but most people say Theotokos, so I just go with what most people wrongly say. And say
0: sometimes Theotokos. You have to accept the wrong pronunciation. Like, you just have to.
1: That's right. But at any rate, yeah, the Mother of God. And the reason you say, well, wait a minute. I mean, the more traditional Protestants would agree with us that Mary's the Mother of God. And that's true. But even those who acknowledge Mary's Mother of God don't see the full ramifications of what that means, right? And for evangelicals, fundamentalists, and a good portion of the various brands of Protestantism, no, Mother of God is nuts, because if you say Mary's the Mother of God, she would have to be God. So, because look, just as one of the ways sacred scripture and our blessed Lord reveal that Jesus is God is by the revelation that he is the Son of God. Mm-hmm. And as, you know, dog has dog, cat has cat, right? God has God. And so that's one of the ways. Now, people might push back and say, well, angels are called sons of God. In Job chapter 1, what is it, about verse 6, you have the sons of the covenant. The sons of Shem in Genesis 6 are referred to as sons of God. So what's the big deal about Jesus saying he's the Son of God? Ah, there is a big deal, and that is he is the only one who is son by nature.
0: Ah, yeah.
1: Right? He's revealed in sacred scripture, for example, in John chapter 1, verse 28, John 6, 32, and elsewhere, as being a son by nature, meaning that he has the same nature as his father. And you see that when Jesus reveals himself in the way that he does, for example, in John 5, when he heals the paralytic, and he does it on the Sabbath, and folks got ticked off, right? I always say, that's the revelation of spiritual blindness. This paralytic is healed. He's leaping
0: right.
1: for joy, and they're like, "He healed him on the Sabbath. We're gonna kill this guy." I mean, wow, is spiritual blindness, right? But the point is, John puts his little he's given his play by play here in John 5, and when he says, "And they wanted to kill him, not just because he healed on the Sabbath, although that's part of it, but because he called God his own father, making himself equal with God." Right? I'm sorry to go a long way on that point, but it's important to understand that, yeah, Jesus is called the Son of God, and the monogenes, both in John 1:18, John 3:16, right? I'll quote John 1:18, "No man hath seen God at any time, except," there's no except there in the Greek text, but it's implied. Say, "No man has seen God at any time. The Son, who dwells in the bosom of the Father, hath declared him." So he is the only one who has seen the Father. And again, John 6:32, and elsewhere, you get this the sense that he is the only, the monogenes, the only begotten who dwells in the bosom of the Father. Monogenes, only begotten. And in John 3:16, "For God so loved the world that he gave his only begotten." Well, if we have all these other sons of God, why is he called the only begotten? Because he's the only by nature. So the point is, though, that if you're calling Mary then Mother of God, aren't you necessarily then saying that she would have to be God in order to give birth to God? And the answer is a resounding no, because Mary is not the source of the divine nature, number one.
0: Right,
1: she's not even the source of the human soul of Jesus. That's directly immediately created by God. So she is not mother by nature. This is by a massive gift of grace that Mary becomes the instrument and the mother of God, because just as a mother, and this was a revolution as well as a revelation for me, Si, all those years ago, when this was actually proved to me by a man named Father Mitch Pacwa.
0: Oh, really? Father Mitch Pacwa?
1: When I was still Protestant.
0: Really?
1: And I watched him debate. In fact,
0: I haven't actually heard this.
1: Oh, yeah. In my book, Behold Your Mother, I tell the story in the chapter on Mother of God of this debate that just happened to pop up. At the time, I was battling with my Catholic interlocutor, you know, the famous, I would have said back then, infamous, Matt Dula. He debated Dr. Walter Martin, who was kind of my spiritual mentor, or I would say apologetic mentor from afar. He was, you know, loved that man. Only met him once in person, and I was just kind of in awe, you know. He was just, he was a great guy, and really loving, he loved Jesus. I mean, that guy was a great guy. But anyway, when they were debating this point, Father Pacwa made the point that, look, of course she's the mother of God. Would you say, let's look, I'll use now, Father Pacwa didn't use this, I'll fast forward and use my wife as an example. When my wife gave birth to our first child, Timmy, was she and I the source of his soul, his you know, human soul? And the answer is no. Well, does that mean then, since his soul was created immediately by God, as we know, Ecclesiastes 12:7 even hints at that fact. You know, when we die, our bodies return to the dust, our spirit returns to God, our ruah returns to God who gave it, right? There's an indicator. It's God who directly, immediately creates the soul. And of course, we know that philosophically as well. But the point is, does that mean because my wife and I are not the source of Timmy's soul for the rest of his life, should he say to my wife, hello, mother of my body? And to me, hello, father of my body. Why? Because we didn't. Of course not. Why? Because when my wife gave birth, she didn't give birth to a body or a soul. She gave birth to a person. And that little realization there, 40 whatever years ago, however, I don't even remember anymore how long ago it was. It was a long time ago.
0: Yeah.
1: But that realization was, oh my goodness, why does Elizabeth in Luke chapter 1, verse 43 refer to her as the mother of my Lord? She didn't say mother of my Lord's body or mother of my Lord's human nature.
0: No.
1: You know, no. My Lord, why? Because just like my wife, Mary didn't give birth to a body or a soul or a nature or even two natures. She gave birth to one person.
0: Yeah.
1: That revelation, and the reason why I start with that often, even with my, you know, more traditional Protestant friends that I've helped into the Catholic faith, I'll start there, and they're kind of agreeing with me. But you start to realize a minute, okay, so what does this mean now? Okay, she is the mother of God. And from a biblical perspective, that puts her in a unique category. There has never been and never will be another person in this category. And that's what you get in sacred scripture, is this elevation of Mary as a result of. This is why Elizabeth is, oh my God, even though she's an elder, I point this out in the book as well, even though she's an elder in that culture, she was probably significantly older than Mary. She was past childbearing years.
0: Right.
1: Mary was a teenager. You know, I mean, virtually everyone agrees that she was a teenager. It goes all the way back to the proto-evangelium of James in 120 AD, you know. But yet, it's Elizabeth who's kind of, who am I that the mother of my Lord should come unto me? You have all these little, your previous guest, who I absolutely love, this guy, I forgot.
0: Dr. Stephen Boyce.
1: Dr. Stephen Boyce, oh my gosh, that guy's awesome. But, you know, the Hebrew idioms and such that you see in the New Testament, they're everywhere in Luke chapter 1 and elsewhere when it comes to the Blessed Mother. But it's, blessed are you among women, and blessed is the fruit of your womb. In other words, blessed are you among women, which is a Hebrew idiom that basically means you're greater than all women, including Eve, by the way,
0: yeah, yeah.
1: Right? That has implications that are huge.

0: huge. But the fact that she's put first, blessed are you among women. And by the way, blessed is the fruit of your womb. you know,
1: right.
0: even in an Eastern and Oriental mindset, that's kind of a mind blur. So it's, but this and so much more that we could talk about is foundational to the glory of Mary. It's because of that plenitude of grace, the fact that she's named in Luke chapter 1, verse 28. And I always go from that, from Mother of God, and we could talk about it for hours, Si. We just talked a couple biblical texts here, but they're all over the New Testament and prophesied in the Old Testament of the, you know, Psalm 45, 17, that Mary is referring back to when she says, all generations shall call me blessed in Luke 1, 48. It's quoted prophetically in Psalm 45, 17. This woman, that's going to be the mother of the Messiah, is going to be the greatest of all women, including, like I said, the Blessed Mother. And so once you understand, I mean, including Eve,
1: yeah,
0: which leads to necessarily the Immaculate Conception, the plenitude of grace, and so much more we could talk to. It's like a snowball effect. Once you start looking at, okay, Mother of God, and then let's look at the implications. How about, and we could talk about the preparation in Luke chapter 1, verse 28, right? Hail, full of grace.
1: Yes.
0: Which is a name, as Pope St. John Paul the Great beautifully points out in his letter, Mater Redemptoris, Mother of the Redeemer, or it's actually Redemptoris Mater, Mother of the Redeemer, he points out that the angel actually names her full of grace. Why? Because she's being prepared to be the Mother of God. It is most fitting that she would be that perfect receptacle, full of grace, a past completed action resulting in a present completed state of being. As the great Dr. Herbert Smith and as my old Greek professor said, the best English grammar ever written, Greek English grammar ever written, points out that Mary is as full of grace as St. Jerome says, gratia plena, because of that preparation for her to be the Mother of God. And then, of course, that leads to the Assumption. And basically, all the dignities of Mary flow from the Mother of God. And you can
1: start. So that's the one.
0: Yeah. And you start there.
1: Yeah.
0: And again, a lot of times you'll get buy-in pretty quick, you know, and that, but in fact, in that debate, I'll shut up here. I know, because we could go all day, but I'll say this: in the debate when Father Packwell, all those years ago, this is 1986. How many years ago is that? That's 40.
1: It's like 500 years. I don't know. That's about.
0: I guess that's
1: Columbus
0: 40 time. Years ago.
1: Yeah, that's 40 years ago. Yeah.
0: When they were debating this very point, John Ankerberg, who was the host, it was really two against one. It was supposed to be Ankerberg was the moderator, but it was two against one. And Father was so gracious. I remember thinking, man, these guys, this is not right. But Father didn't care. He was given as good as he took, and he was so humble. But Ankerberg conceded the point and said, okay, so she's the Mother of God. And you could tell Martin was not happy about that, right? Oh, yeah. But he said this, but so what?
1: Oh.
0: What's the big deal?
1: Yeah.
0: And that's when Father Packwell had a field day. So at any rate,
1: that's a big deal.
0: One way to start.
1: All right, Tim Staples, our guest. Three lines still open if you've got a question about Mary. What every Protestant should know about Mary with Tim Staples today on Catholic Answers Live, 888-318-7884.
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0: Welcome back. Catholic Answers Live. Tim Staples here with us. Unfortunately, we got him on a topic he doesn't really like talking about, Mary. Yeah, he wrote the book of our time on Mary, Behold Your Mother, A Biblical and Historical Defense of the Marian Doctrines. Yes. And this hour, what every Protestant should know about Mary. We will start with Marty in Lincoln, Nebraska. Marty, thank you very much for the call. Go ahead with your question.
1: Yeah, thanks for taking my call. Just a quick background. This is probably the 8th or 9th time I've ever called in the Catholic Answers over the last 15 years. I came into the church in Easter 2025.
0: Oh, praise God. Marty, congratulations.
2: Wow, you just gave me goosebumps, brother. Welcome home.
0: So the calls to Catholic Answers didn't drive you away, Marty.
1: No, it intrigued me.
0: Okay,
1: it intrigued me. And Cy, you were a big part of that, too. You're kind of intriguing. So,
0: awesome. Thank you. No one's ever said that about me. Even my wife has never said that about me.
2: You know, and that's amazing because Cy drove me right out of the office.
0: Yeah, I know. Tim quit because of me.
2: We're joking.
0: Marty, it's
2: beautiful. Joking,
0: it's,
2: Marty.
0: What you've said is beautiful. God bless you.
1: Thanks. Hey, I guess my question briefly. Yep. So I do pray the rosary. I won't say daily, but usually 3 to 5 times a week. And I am a former Pentecostal for about 45 years. And, you know, Tim, I know you were in the Assembly of God, and there's kind of an emotional aspect to the Pentecostal faith.

0: Yes.
1: Not kind of. There is definitely an emotional
0: large
1: aspect.
0: Yes.
1: Large. Yes. So my question is how did you, and I mean you personally, how did you develop your relationship as a Pentecostal becoming Catholic to marry, and what would you suggest how I develop that?
0: Oh, my goodness. Marty, that is a really important question. Thank you for asking it. And by the way, I'm going to recommend to everybody, I don't know, Cy, have you read Mater Populi Fidelis yet?
2: Oh, yes, yes.
0: I've read it three times. I'm in love with this document.
2: Oh, I'm so glad you mentioned that. Yeah.
0: And it's a beautiful document. It's actually a critique of the titles, Co-Redemptrix and Mediatrix of All Graces, and why the church has moved away from the use of those. But in the process of really explaining that, and it really takes us deeper into our Mariology and each of our relationships with the Blessed Mother. So I'm going to toss that out to everyone. I'm writing something on it right now because I just love it. The only problem is I got to keep it from, it's got to be less than a book.
2: You know what? My theory is if you write about a letter, it should be shorter than the letter that you wrote.
0: That's right. It really should be. But anyway, Marty, just to answer your question, one of the things that document brings out so beautifully is something that I've already experienced and knew in my own Odyssey to the Catholic Church, and that is it explains the role of the Blessed Mother in God's plan of salvation, as well as, by allusion, all of our relationships with each other as well. It's just that the Blessed Mother, because remember, Marty, when you're talking about Mary's role, she is no different, essentially, and that's the key word, essentially between you and I in the manner in which she intercedes for us. And as the document points out, it's through her intercession and her maternal presence, Cy Kellett, her maternal presence that what are called actual graces are communicated to all. In fact, but see, what's unique about her, we all are called to be present to each other through our intercession. Me praying for Cy Kellett, him praying for me, praying for our families, praying together, as well as our presence to one another, bringing the gifts of God that we have. And our Assembly of God, Pentecostal brethren, are awesome at this, understanding that God uses us to communicate supernatural power. That's why Paul heals people, and Peter heals and raises the dead, and so forth. How is that happening? Because actual graces are being communicated. They become the occasion, we say, right, of actual graces being communicated, and in the way, oh man, this is why I love that document, with the particular character of the one who's communicating the gift. So if St. Paul has a gift of reading souls, or Peter, you know, especially like with Simon, right? He reads the soul. Those are actual graces being communicated through Peter, but effectuating his particular gifts. And whammo, grace is communicated and healings happen. There can be answers to prayer and so forth. Well, there's no difference between us and Mary when it comes to that. As a matter of essence, right? Now, when it comes to Jesus' intercession, that's as different from Mary and from you and I as an orange is to an orangutan, right? Why? Because this is not a matter of degree. See, Mary is greater than us as a matter of degree, not essence. She's human.
2: Yeah, right.
0: She's fully human like we are. And the grace of God works through her in the same way it does with us. But Jesus is God, and she is not. And so he is truly the mediator of all grace. His human nature is the mediator of all grace because of the hypostatic union that uniquely he possesses, which St. Thomas Aquinas in the document it points out is an infinite grace, right? The grace of the hypostatic union. So Christ has the power that nobody, including Mary, kind of, you know, pouring out grace in our lives and so forth. So here's the point, Marty. So with Mary, then let's focus on Mary. Right? How does she effectuate change in our lives? Well, because she's not just sitting here with Cy Kellett and we're joining together here and we're going to pray for each other.

0: other, right? And that's powerful. Where two or three are gathered together in my name, there am I in the midst of them. And we can see miracles happen right here in this studio at Catholic Answers, in each other's lives, by the actual graces that we become the occasion for in each other's lives, right? And that's through our intercession as well as our very presence, right? Well, Mary, Marty, I hope you're hearing this, because here's where it gets so excited. I can't even sit still right now talking about it. Because of the plenitude of grace that she alone receives, and this that beautiful document brings this out, she has power beyond all the angels and saints. She has such power that she can be involved and is in not just every member of the body of Christ, but every human being that has ever and will ever be born, right? Because she is the queen, you know, the queen of heaven and earth. That means everyone, the queen mother, I should say, as well as, you know, like Marty, Jesus in 1 Timothy chapter 4, verse 10, St. Paul says that Jesus is the Savior of all, especially those who believe, right? Because he's God. He is the Savior of everyone. There is no one that he did not come to save. He wills the salvation of all, infallible teaching of the church, as well as the teaching of the Word of God. So he is the Savior of all, but in a special way, those who believe, who have entered into that relationship. Well, Mary is the mother of all, okay? But especially those who believe. Because of our relationship with Jesus Christ and the plenitude of grace that she has in him and with him, she can be and is involved in all of our lives, our salvation, just as in the life of our blessed Lord, Mary was there from the incarnation to the wedding feast of Cana to the foot of the cross and into eternity, giving birth not only to Jesus, but to all those who have the testimony of Jesus Christ and keep his commandments. That's in verse 17. Now, Marty, hang on, because I want to put a bow on this after we get back, because this is going to get so good that I wish I could be sitting where you are so I could hear it.
1: Hang on, Marty, right back with more on what every Protestant should know about Mary.
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4: This is EWTN Daily Saint, where each story reminds us that holiness is possible in every age. In late 18th century Korea, St. Andrew Kim Taegon's family learned the Catholic faith from books and passed it down to their children, despite having no access to Catholic priests. Andrew's father was a Christian martyr, and Andrew left the country to study the faith, becoming the first native Catholic priest. St. Paul Chong Hsiang was a lay leader who helped guide these early Christians during severe persecution. He repeatedly petitioned for priests to be sent to Korea, risking his life to keep the hidden church alive. Andrew was among the first priests to arrive in Korea. Andrew, Paul, and 101 companions were executed between 1839 and 1867 for refusing to renounce their faith. Canonized as a group called the Korean Martyrs, they established the Catholic Church in Korea. May the life of Saints Andrew Kim Taegon, Paul Chung Hsiang, and companions inspire you to grow closer to Christ today. Saints Andrew, Paul, and companions, pray for us. To sign up for the Daily Saint emails, please visit ewtn.com/dailysaint.
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0: Welcome back. Catholic Answers Live. Marty stayed through the break, so Marty's going to get a book, Behold Your Mother, A Biblical and Historical Defense of the Marian Doctrines. Marty has come into the Catholic Church from Pentecostalism, was talking with you, a similar journey, Tim, about, well, how do you have a relationship with Mary?
1: Yes.
0: You know, because that maybe, especially because of the history of Pentecostalism, you're not quite sure, how am I supposed to have this relationship
1: with Mary? Right. Well, Marty, are you still there with us?
2: I am still here.
1: All right, Marty, because now we're going to get to the nitty gritty. I got a little excited in that first segment. Because I love this new document that just came out, as you've probably figured out by now. It is so rich and it is so beautiful. But one of the next thing I wanted to point out that this document brings out is that because of the plenitude of grace, then each and every one of us has a relationship. See, if you're a Christian, guess what? You have a relationship with the Blessed Mother, even if you don't know about it. And in a sense, everybody in the world does. Part of our mission as Catholics is to evangelize, of course, first and foremost, the person of our blessed Lord and Savior, Jesus Christ, who died on the cross for our sins. But we also, part of our evangelization, Cy Kellett, is to bring the whole body of Christ together and to help everyone to realize what it means to be in the body of Christ. Because when you come to Jesus, it's not just, Marty, it's not just you and Jesus. I mean, be like, say, think about it. St. Paul, 1 Corinthians 12 through 26, says we're a body. Can you imagine a finger saying, oh, I don't want anything to do with the rest of these other fingers and hand and arm and all this. I don't need them. I'm going to jump right off of here. Marty, what happens to that finger if it jumps off the body? It dies. We need each other. That's why St. Paul says in 1 Corinthians 12:26, can the eye say to the hand, I have no need of thee, right? Can the head say to the foot, I have no need of thee? The answer is no. It's a rhetorical question. We need each other to get to heaven, my friends. That's the way Jesus has established this thing, right? Now, we can't give each other sanctifying grace. Only the Holy Spirit, the power of God, can pour out grace into our lives. And that's one of the problems, you know, with some of the overzealous Marian devotion of the past, talking about Mary being a dispenser of grace and all of that. Okay, we've moved away from that. But we understand, though, Mary's role as mother, as the document says, mother.

0: It's essential. Yeah. Why? Well, number one, to keep the fourth commandment, right?
1: Honor your father and mother.
0: But it's because of the fact that she is our mother and she nurtures us throughout our entire lives as we see revealed in sacred scripture. And I mentioned it earlier, brother, from the incarnation in Luke 1, 37 and 38 to the wedding feast of Cana in John 2 to the foot of the cross in John 19, 25 through 28 in fulfillment of the prophecy to Simeon in Luke 2, 34 and 35, and then into the book of Acts where she alone is named praying with the apostles for the coming of the Holy Spirit. To Revelation chapter 12, we see the Blessed Mother, the Queen of heaven and earth, you know, the woman clothed with the sun, our head, the crown of 12 stars, who gives birth to the Messiah in verses 4 and 5. And then, as I mentioned before, she gives birth to all of us who have the testimony of Jesus Christ and keep his commandments. And she continues to nurture us as a mother. See, brother, I'm telling you, Marty, when I discovered this 40 years ago, or 30, almost 40 years ago, when I discovered this, it revolutionized my entire life because I realized I have a relationship with God the Father through Jesus Christ, absolutely. And that alone has brought me the sanctifying grace, the power of God's grace to take away my sins and install me into his body. But in that installment, I have received an entire body of Christ that exists over a billion. Well, that's just Catholics, right? We have way more than that. 1.4 billion Catholics, and I don't know, a billion Christians, if you add them all up together, close to a billion of them. And we are all attached to each other. Now, to various degrees among our separated brethren, you know, the Orthodox and the Protestants, but as Catholics, we have a power, my friend, in our union with Jesus Christ and through the sacraments and that, remember, that special relationship. Mary's the mother of all, but especially yes, those who believe. She is so close to us, brother. She's closer to us than my finger is to my hand. This is why we can refer to Mary as the mother of the Eucharist. She's there with, if you look at the book of Revelation, you have depicted, you know, the 144,000 in Revelation 7. And then you have the limitless numbers of people that, you know, of the saints that are in heaven, and you have the 144,000 on earth, symbol of the church militant here on earth, and you have the angels. And I love the way the book of Revelation, what chapter is that? Is that 5 where it says myriads of angels? A myriad is 10,000, so it's 10,000s of 10,000s, and it really means
1: a lot.
0: Trillions, I would argue.
1: Yeah.
0: I would argue trillions, but, you know, the point is it's
1: an incalculable number. You cannot number.
0: But they're all present in every Mass, Marty, every Mass. All of them are some. You say, how can they be? I don't know, but God is awesome. It's God who brings us all together. And so even when we're praying, preparing to receive our Blessed Lord, we can drop a prayer to our Blessed Mother. And what is she doing? Interceding for us so that we will receive our Lord better, right? Actual graces are pouring into our lives through the intercession of our Blessed Mother, the angels and saints and such, preparing us, helping us, giving us those impulses of grace to empower us to receive our Lord better. And when we leave and we go out into the world, we take the saints with us and we pray constantly. And what happens is, in accordance with their particular gifts, Cy Kellett, right? Just like with St. Paul, when he's raising the dead, when Peter's raising the dead, when he's preaching and confounding, the actual graces of God are working through Paul, coupled with the particular graces and gifts that they have, so that those graces pour into the lives of people. And that can be in the material order by answer to prayers for healing, for financial need, or

0: or salvation of souls, you name it, in accordance with those gifts. This is why, my brother, we need to have a relationship first and foremost with the Blessed Mother, because she has power beyond, as I said before, all the angels and saints combined. But it's also really helpful. You can't be overwhelmed. You can't have an intimate relationship with every saint, right? You'd go crazy, and you can't do that. Even in our lives, we can't do that. You have a few people that you can say are close friends, and you have your family, right? But it's important for us as Christians to understand we need. Paul didn't say that just for the fun of it. Can the eye say to the hand, I have no need of thee? Can the head say to the foot? No, we need each other. So if you approach it, Marty, like that, in understanding, I have a relationship with the Blessed Mother because she's my mother. And the Bible tells me she's my mother. There in Revelation 12 and elsewhere that we could look at, what, she's the mother of the Lord. She's therefore the mother of all of us. I have a relationship with her. But you know what? It's just like in any relationship, you got to talk to each other if you're going to grow in that relationship. It doesn't grow automatically. I have a wife, and yeah, I talk to her. You know, even in a marriage, if you stop talking, guess what's going to happen, Psychel? You're not going to grow in your relationship with your wife. And so it's by prayer, by talking to the saints. For me, it's Thomas Aquinas, who's my patron saint. I have a special relationship with. And of course, the Blessed Mother. And by my prayers to them and with them, they are able to help me in ways beyond anything I can fathom. And some people will say, but wait a minute, all you need is Jesus, man. Why? He's our intercessor in Hebrews 7:24. Why would I go to anybody else? Why? Because he tells you to. That's why.
1: There you go.
0: He's the one who said to John, behold your mother, when he was on the cross. It's Paul who tells us in 1 Timothy 2, verse 1, first of all, brethren, I exhort you that prayers, thanksgiving, sacrifices are made for kings and those in authority and for all men. Why? Because verse 4 says, because God wills the salvation of all. What is he saying? Our prayers affect the salvation of others, right? In our particular way. Not to take away from Jesus, of course not. It's Jesus who empowers us to participate in God's plan of salvation. Mary just does it in the most powerful way of any creature ever.
1: Marty, thanks. Takes us to the break. We'll be right back. Hey, Marty, don't go anywhere. We're going to give you that book. So talk to Edgar. Get Behold Your Mother, A Biblical and Historical Defense of the Marian Doctrines. Right back with more questions about Mary on what we've called what every Protestant should know about Mary with Tim Staples on Catholic Answers Live.
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1: Welcome back. Catholic Answers Live. Tim Staples, our guest, and we're talking Mary. And that is always a good thing. Tim, of course, the author of Behold Your Mother, A Biblical and Historical Defense of the Marian Dogmas. Let's go to, where shall we go? Let's go to Saratoga Springs, Utah. I thought
0: Utah, baby.
1: I didn't know that was in Utah. I thought it was Florida or something. Luis, welcome.
0: Hey, Luis, we got a good game coming up. I know it's in a few weeks, but Notre Dame, Utah is going to be a good one. Are you a Utah fan?
8: Oh, yeah.
1: Oh, I accidentally hung up on him. Sorry, Luis, I accidentally hung up. Oh, no, just kidding. Go ahead.
0: That's right. Yeah, that's going to be a good one. Anyway.
8: Like waiting online for so long. Anyway, yeah, I'm a Utes fan. You know, it's either BYU or Utah when you're here. So I'm sorry.
0: Yeah, it's BYU that they're playing, not Utah. It's not the Utes.
1: That's a religious battle. Yeah, that is a religious battle. Okay.
0: Yeah,
1: All right.
0: The big one's going to be with BYU. I'm sorry, because I think BYU is ranked 14. And Notre Dame's 4.
8: Yeah, but they're really good.
0: Yeah, it's BYU that has a really good team this year. But anyway, what's on your mind, Luis?
8: Awesome. Yeah, so the other day I was questioned about Marian apparitions. And my buddy asked me, like, oh, why Mary? Why not maybe just Jesus or something? And, you know, it made me think, but I kind of gave it, like, whatever answer, but I kind of wanted to hear from you guys what I could answer with.
0: Yeah, you know, it's a great question, you know, and it's intuitive. For someone like me who was raised a Baptist, became a Pentecostal preacher, I would always say that. Why in the world? Who cares if Mary appears, man? I want to talk to Jesus.
1: Yeah.
0: I don't want some creature, man. I want the God-man, Jesus Christ. And, you know, if you didn't have the revelation that we have and the truth that we have, that would it would make sense. But, Luis, here's the bottom line. See, a lot of times folks have this wrong idea. It's rooted in, I was talking to Cy Kellett during the break. I remember years ago hearing Oprah Winfrey, of all people, not exactly the sharpest knife in the tray, let's just say. I mean, but she's a nice lady. But, you know, she talked about how she left her Christian faith. Why? Because when she realized that God in the Old Testament says he's a jealous God. And I realized, I don't want to follow some insecure God who's jealous. Are you kidding me? And she, you know, she left the faith. And I happened to be watching that. I'm thinking, can somebody who is above the age of 12 answer her, you know? Because, you know, I shouldn't make fun. Now I'm going to get bad letters. But the point is, it is a puerile way of understanding. When God says he's a jealous God, it doesn't mean God is, oh, I'm so insecure. Please don't leave me. Don't leave me. I won't know what to do. Right? No, he's a jealous God. That's human language, looking up at God in an attempt to describe God's infinite love for us. And that he loves us so much, and he knows that we are ultimately what we need to be fulfilled. If we're going to be happy, our happiness can only be ultimately found in the beatific vision, that is the comprehension of God, Father, Son, and Holy Spirit. And if we go anywhere else, God knows we're going to hurt ourselves. You walk away from God, guess what you're going to find? Sin, darkness, death, and all the other bad things you can think of, right? So that's the idea. And now, Luis, why do I bring that up? Because unfortunately, in Christian circles, and I know this is how I was raised, it would say that if Mary appears, you know, I would say, get thee behind me, Satan, because all I need is Jesus. That's rooted in that sort of that false understanding that, you know, you have to pray to God, God alone. Now, of course, we adore God alone because he is the only being in the universe that is worthy of our absolute devotion, right? Of course. So if we offer sacrifice, for example, to anyone other than Almighty God, and I always say to my Protestant friends or anyone who is inquiring, go to Mass if you want to know what we Catholics do, right?
1: Yeah.
0: Go to Mass and you will see the most perfect form of prayer, and that is the holy sacrifice of the Mass. The entire Mass is offered to God the Father in and through Jesus Christ by the power of the Holy Spirit. That's all. Any mention of Mary and the saints is peripheral. Their role is to help us, just as we're praying. with each other. They're praying with us to help us to be able to enter into that worship more perfectly. So see, the saints, Luis, and this is what you want to help folks to see. That's their role, including the Blessed Mother, in that most perfect way of any created being, are helping us to come to Jesus, right? That's what we do here at Catholic Answers. We help people to come to Jesus in his church, right? Jesus could do it better than we could, right? Jesus could come down here right now and do this a whole lot better than this knucklehead and probably would do it a lot more succinct as well, right?
1: But Sermon on the Mount kind of went on for a while.
0: That's right. That's right. But you see, the point is God loves, and I don't even remember who I first heard this from many years ago. Forgive me, whoever it was, because I should give him credit for it. But he said, you know, God is not up there like going, don't you talk to him. You look at me. Look at me. Or, no, God loves it when he sees his people ministering to each other. And why does he love it? Because he's the one orchestrating it. He's giving the graces and the gifts to each person, whether it's the Blessed Mother or St. Jeremiah, as we'll talk about in a moment, or Onias the high priest, or Mary in Revelation 12. See, and that brings me to the apparition thing, okay? Sacred Scripture is littered with examples of apparitions. It's just that, unfortunately, a lot of times people read Scripture with a bias. It's the way, you know, from when I was Baptist, that's how I was raised. You would never think about apparitions or anything like that. So when you see them in the Bible, you just kind of gloss over them. Like, for example, in Jeremiah 31:15, you have Rachel, who is seen in sacred Scripture weeping for her children who are not. This is Rachel, the wife of Jacob, who had died hundreds of years before. And the Scripture says she is heard in Ramah weeping and praying from on high for her children, right? You have Onias as well. Now we're going into the deuterocanonical books, but you have Jeremiah and Onias in 2 Maccabees chapter 15. You have Jeremiah praying for his people. He had been dead a long time. And Onias, who had died earlier in 2 Maccabees, and he's praying for his people. We go to the New Testament. These are apparitions. These are kinds of apparitions here. We go to the New Testament, and what do we see in Matthew chapter 17? But Jesus on the Mount of Transfiguration, and guess who appears with him? Moses and Elijah. What are they doing there? Right?
1: They don't, right?
0: What are they doing? These are dead guys, right? Now, some will say, well, Moses, Elijah was taken up in a chariot in 2 Kings chapter 1, so he's not dead. Well, Moses is dead because the last, what is it, Deuteronomy chapter 34, he went up onto Mount Nebo in Moab, and there he died. He's a dead guy, but guess what? He's there with Jesus, and what are they doing? They're talking about, if you go to Luke's version, in Luke 9:31 through 34, they're talking about his upcoming exodus that he should accomplish in Jerusalem. In other words, they're involved with your salvation and my salvation, my friends. They're not just hanging out for the fun of it, all right? And then, of course, you have the apparition of apparitions in Revelation chapter 12 that we've been talking about before. The woman clothed with the sun on her head, a crown of 12 stars, her feet on the moon, who gives birth. This is a vision of the Blessed Virgin Mary in her cosmic role in the plan of salvation, giving birth to both Jesus and all those who have the testimony of Jesus Christ and keep his commandments. I've said that several times here in Revelation 12:17. These are just some examples of apparitions, that is, people who have died, they appear, and there are more. And throughout the history of the church, by the way, there have been many, many, many examples. And all this is, my friends, is really bringing home what St. Paul teaches in Romans chapter 8, verse 35 through 39. Who shall separate us from the love of Christ? Shall persecution, famine, nakedness, peril, or sword? Right? as it is written, we are counted as sheep for the slaughter. We are killed all the day long. Nay, verse 38 says, no, none of that can separate us. He says, nay, but in all these things, we are more than conquerors through him who has loved us. For I'm persuaded that neither death, Psychelet, neither death, that means death can't do it, neither death, nor life, nor angels, nor principalities, nor powers, nor things present, nor things to come, nor height, nor depth, nor any other creature shall be able to separate us from the love of God, which is in Christ Jesus, right? Death does not separate us from Jesus. If we die in Christ, we become closer to Jesus than we ever could imagine while we are here on earth. 1 Corinthians 2:9, eye has not seen, ear has not heard, nor has it entered into the heart of man what God has prepared for those who love him. And we will have such a relationship with Jesus. And guess what? Ipso facto, because of that fact, we will also have an intimate relationship with each other that is beyond anything we can fathom. So it shouldn't be a surprise that God allows apparitions of great saints who come down to earth and are involved in his plan of salvation, because that's what the whole Bible is all about. God using his people from Adam and Eve all the way through to the end of the book of Revelation. God uses his people to bring his gifts of grace and salvation to the world. Does that make sense, Luis?
1: Sorry, I put Luis on hold. I apologize, Luis. Go ahead.
8: Sorry, yeah. No, yeah. That makes a lot of sense. I had so many moments. I'm just like, well, yeah, duh. Like, I don't know why I couldn't think of that at the time. I like where you said, like, you know, God loves it when each of us pretty much help, you know, one another with our faith.
1: Oh, man. You
8: got it,
1: Luis.
8: Sense that we would have apparitions of saints, you know?
0: Oh, my goodness, yeah. And like I said, it's in the Bible, baby. You know, I mean, this is God's M.O. Now, thanks be to God, brother, we have a church that Jesus has given authority to discern these things, because we've had false apparitions as well as real ones. And sometimes folks get fooled. Hence, Jesus gave us the church. And when the church declares that an apparition is worthy of pious belief, it's not something that's mandated in any way, but it you can take it to the bank. It's not going to harm you. It's not going to harm your soul. It's going to help you.
1: Luis, hang on. I'll give you a copy of Tim's book, Behold Your Mother, A Biblical and Historical Defense of the Marian Doctrines. Thank you to everybody who called. Nice to see you back here, Tim. Thanks for coming.
0: Oh, man, this was too fun, brother.
1: It is fun when you're here. All right, we'll have to go home now, though. And we'll do it again tomorrow, God willing, right here on Catholic Answers Live.

0: Hi, I'm Doug Keck, and this is an EWTN Bookmark Beat. Speaking with Dr. Robert Stackpole from Poland on his latest work, Our Light in the Darkness, The Sacred Heart of Jesus, again, published by Marian Press, available through our catalog, of course. What's the timing of having this come out at this point in time, and why is it important for Catholics to read a book like this?
1: Well, I think our bishops were trying to say by consecrating the U.S. to the Sacred Heart in June that we are becoming, in some ways, a nation without a heart, too materialistic, too hard-hearted to the poor and the suffering. Yeah. They wanted to call us back to the heart, back to the heart of the Catholic faith, which is the heart of Jesus. It was the Sacred Heart that brought me into the Catholic faith as a convert, devotion to the heart of Jesus.
0: Dr. Robert Stackpole, whose book, Our Light in the Darkness, The Sacred Heart of Jesus, again, available through the EWTN Religious Catalog, EWTNRC.com for all things Catholic. 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Thanks for stopping by. 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
9: Family, a prayer that we pray together is a powerful prayer. So please pray together with me, our EWTN family prayer. Today we pray for alcoholics. Almighty and ever-living God, we thank you for the gift of life. We pray for those who struggle with alcoholism. Bring people into their lives to befriend and guide them. Heal the wounds of the past and give them gifts of prayer so that they may find their consolation and refuge in you. For our hearts are restless until they rest in you. Heal them in mind and body and soul, giving them freedom from their addiction. Show them the way and lead them to life. Amen.
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0: The Glorious Mysteries of the Holy Rosary with Mother Angelica and the nuns of Our Lady of the Angels Monastery.
1: In the name of the Father, and of the Son, and of the Holy Spirit.
2: Amen.
1: I believe in God, the Father Almighty, Creator of heaven and earth, and in Jesus Christ, His only Son, our Lord, who was conceived by the Holy Spirit, born of the Virgin Mary, suffered under Pontius Pilate, was crucified, died, and was buried. He descended into hell. The third day He rose again from the dead. He ascended into heaven and sits at the right hand of God, the Father Almighty, from whence He shall come to judge the living and the dead.

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0: Hail Mary, full of grace, the Lord is with thee. Blessed art thou among women, and blessed is the fruit of thy womb, Jesus.
1: Holy Mary, Mother of God, pray for us sinners now and at the hour of our death. Amen.
0: Hail Mary, full of grace, the Lord is with thee. Blessed art thou among women, and blessed is the fruit of thy womb, Jesus.
1: Holy Mary, Mother of God, pray for us sinners now and at the hour of our death. Amen.
0: Hail Mary, full of grace, the Lord is with thee. Blessed art thou amongst women, and blessed

0: Blessed is the fruit of thy womb, Jesus.
1: Holy Mary, Mother of God, pray for us sinners now and at the hour of our death. Amen.
0: Glory be to the Father, and to the Son, and to the Holy Spirit.
1: As it was in the beginning, is now, and ever shall be, world without end. Amen.
0: The first glorious mystery, the resurrection.
2: All the trials, sufferings, heartaches, and disappointments will seem as nothing compared to the glory your sufferings merited for us. They shall all seem like a dream, and the vision of your face will fill our souls with exquisite joy.
0: Our Father, who art in heaven, hallowed be thy name. Thy kingdom come, thy will be done, on earth as it is in heaven.
1: Give us this day our daily bread, and forgive us our trespasses, as we forgive those who trespass against us. And lead us not into temptation, but deliver us from evil. Amen.
0: Hail Mary, full of grace, the Lord is with thee. Blessed art thou among women, and blessed is the fruit of thy womb, Jesus.
1: Holy Mary, Mother of God, pray for us sinners now and at the hour of our death. Amen.
0: Hail Mary, full of grace, the Lord is with thee. Blessed art thou amongst women, and blessed is the fruit of thy womb, Jesus.
1: Holy Mary, Mother of God, pray for us sinners now and at the hour of our death.
0: Hail Mary, full of grace, the Lord is with thee. Blessed art thou amongst women, and blessed is the fruit of thy womb, Jesus.
1: Holy Mary, Mother of God, pray for us sinners now and at the hour of our death. Amen.
0: Hail Mary, full of grace, the Lord is with thee. Blessed art thou among women, and blessed is the fruit of thy womb, Jesus.
1: Holy Mary, Mother of God, pray for us sinners now and at the hour of our death. Amen.
0: Hail Mary, full of grace, the Lord is with thee. Blessed art thou among women, and blessed is the fruit of thy womb, Jesus.
1: Holy Mary, Mother of God, pray for us sinners now and at the hour of our death. Amen.
0: Hail Mary, full of grace, the Lord is with thee. Blessed art thou amongst the women, and blessed is the fruit of thy womb, Jesus.

0: grace, the Lord is with thee. Blessed art thou amongst women, and blessed is the fruit of thy womb, Jesus.
1: Holy Mary, Mother of God, pray for us sinners now and at the hour of our death. Amen.
0: Glory be to the Father, and to the Son, and to the Holy Spirit.
1: As it was in the beginning, is now, and ever shall be, world without end. Amen.
0: O my Jesus,
1: forgive us our sins, save us from the fires of hell, and lead all souls to heaven, especially those who most need thy mercy.
0: The second glorious mystery, the Ascension.
2: Dear Jesus, we want to rise above the demands of our emotions and have the courage to live in spirit and truth. Grant us the faith that is always aware of the invisible reality, the hope that trusts in your promises, and the love that seeks not itself.
0: Our Father, who art in heaven, hallowed be thy name. Thy kingdom come, thy will be done, on earth as it is in heaven.
1: Give us this day our daily bread, and forgive us our trespasses, as we forgive those who trespass against us. And lead us not into temptation, but deliver us from evil. Amen.
0: Hail Mary, full of grace, the Lord is with thee. Blessed art thou among women, and blessed is the fruit of thy womb, Jesus.

0: with thee. Blessed art thou amongst women, and blessed is the fruit of thy womb, Jesus.
1: Holy Mary, Mother of God, pray for us sinners now and at the hour of our death. Amen.
0: Hail Mary, full of grace, the Lord is with thee. Blessed art thou among women, and blessed is the fruit of thy womb, Jesus.
1: Holy Mary, Mother of God, pray for us sinners now and at the hour of our death. Amen.
0: Hail Mary, full of grace, the Lord is with thee. Blessed art thou amongst women, and blessed is the fruit of thy womb, Jesus.
1: Holy Mary, Mother of God, pray for us sinners now and at the hour of our death. Amen.
0: Hail Mary, full of grace, the Lord is with thee. Blessed art thou among women, and blessed is the fruit of thy womb, Jesus.
1: Holy Mary, Mother of God, pray for us sinners now and at the hour of our death. Amen.
0: Hail Mary, full of grace, the Lord is with thee. Blessed art thou amongst women, and blessed is the fruit of thy womb, Jesus.

0: blessed is the fruit of thy womb, Jesus.
1: Holy Mary, Mother of God, pray for us sinners now and at the hour of our death. Amen.
0: Hail Mary, full of grace, the Lord is with thee. Blessed art thou amongst women, and blessed is the fruit of thy womb, Jesus.
1: Holy Mary, Mother of God, pray for us sinners now and at the hour of our death. Amen.
0: Hail Mary, full of grace, the Lord is with thee. Blessed art thou among women, and blessed is the fruit of thy womb, Jesus.
1: Holy Mary, Mother of God, pray for us sinners now and at the hour of our death. Amen.
0: Hail Mary, full of grace, the Lord is with thee. Blessed art thou among women, and blessed is the fruit of thy womb, Jesus.
1: Holy Mary, Mother of God, pray for us sinners, now and at the hour of our death. Amen.
0: Glory be to the Father, and to the Son, and to the Holy Spirit.
1: As it was in the beginning, is now, and ever shall be, world without end. Amen.
0: O my Jesus,
2: forgive us our sins, save us from the fires of hell, and lead all souls to heaven, especially those in most need of your mercy.
0: The third glorious mystery, the descent of the Holy Spirit.
3: Holy Spirit, give to us an increase of your gifts and the grace that assures your presence in our souls.
0: Our Father, who art in heaven, hallowed be thy name. Thy kingdom come, thy will be done, on earth as it is in heaven.
1: Give us this day our daily bread, and forgive us our trespasses, as we forgive those who trespass against us. And lead us not into temptation, but deliver us from evil. Amen.
0: Hail Mary, full of grace, the Lord is with thee. Blessed art thou among women, and blessed is the fruit of thy womb, Jesus.
1: Holy Mary, Mother of God, pray for us sinners now and at the hour of our death. Amen.
0: Hail Mary, full of grace, the Lord is with thee. Blessed art thou amongst women, and blessed is the fruit of thy womb, Jesus.

0: full of grace, the Lord is with thee. Blessed art thou among women, and blessed is the fruit of thy womb, Jesus.
1: Holy Mary, Mother of God, pray for us sinners now and at the hour of our death. Amen.
0: Hail Mary, full of grace, the Lord is with thee. Blessed art thou among women, and blessed is the fruit of thy womb, Jesus.
1: Holy Mary, Mother of God, pray for us sinners now and at the hour of our death. Amen.
0: Hail Mary, full of grace, the Lord is with thee. Blessed art thou amongst the women, and blessed is the fruit of thy womb, Jesus.
1: Holy Mary, Mother of God, pray for us sinners now and at the hour of our death. Amen.
0: Hail Mary, full of grace, the Lord is with thee. Blessed art thou among women, and blessed is the fruit of thy womb, Jesus.
1: Holy Mary, Mother of God, pray for us sinners now and at the hour of our death. Amen.
0: Hail Mary, full of grace, the Lord is with thee. Blessed art thou amongst women, and blessed is the fruit of thy womb, Jesus.
1: Holy Mary, Mother of God, pray for us sinners now and at the hour of our death. Amen.
0: Hail Mary, full of grace, the Lord is with thee. Blessed art thou amongst women, and blessed is the fruit of thy womb, Jesus.

0: women, and blessed is the fruit of thy womb, Jesus.
1: Holy Mary, Mother of God, pray for us sinners now and at the hour of our death. Amen.
0: Glory be to the Father, and to the Son, and to the Holy Spirit.
1: As it was in the beginning, is now, and ever shall be, world without end. Amen.
0: O my Jesus,
1: forgive us our sins, save us from the fires of hell, and lead all souls to heaven, especially those who most need thy mercy.
0: The fourth glorious mystery, the Assumption.
2: Dear Mary, Queen and Mother, let your Assumption into heaven give us the assurance and courage to be Christians in word and deed. Let us rise above the things of this world, so that our thoughts may be with you in heaven.
0: Our Father, who art in heaven, hallowed be thy name, thy kingdom come, thy will be done on earth as it is in heaven.
1: Give us this day our daily bread, and forgive us our trespasses, as we forgive those who trespass against us. And lead us not into temptation, but deliver us from evil. Amen.
0: Hail Mary, full of grace, the Lord is with thee. Blessed art thou amongst the women, and blessed is the fruit of thy womb, Jesus.

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1: Holy Mary, Mother of God, pray for us sinners now and at the hour of our death. Amen.
0: Hail Mary, full of grace, the Lord is with thee. Blessed art thou amongst women, and blessed is the fruit of thy womb, Jesus.

0: Full of grace, the Lord is with thee. Blessed art thou amongst women, and blessed is the fruit of thy womb, Jesus.
1: Holy Mary, Mother of God, pray for us sinners now and at the hour of our death. Amen.
0: Hail Mary, full of grace, the Lord is with thee. Blessed art thou amongst women, and blessed is the fruit of thy womb, Jesus.

0: Lord is with thee. Blessed art thou amongst women, and blessed is the fruit of thy womb, Jesus.
1: Holy Mary, Mother of God, pray for us sinners now and at the hour of our death. Amen.
0: Hail Mary, full of grace, the Lord is with thee. Blessed art thou among women, and blessed is the fruit of thy womb, Jesus.
1: Holy Mary, Mother of God, pray for us sinners now and at the hour of our death. Amen.
0: Glory be to the Father, and to the Son, and to the Holy Spirit.
1: As it was in the beginning, is now, and ever shall be, world without end. Amen.
0: O my Jesus,
1: forgive us our sins, save us from the fires of hell, and lead all souls to heaven.
0: The fifth glorious mystery, the coronation.
2: Dear Mother, the justice of God was not satisfied with reuniting your body and soul. So your divine Son, King and Lord, deigned to crown you as Queen of heaven and earth.
0: Our Father, who art in heaven, hallowed be thy name, thy kingdom come, thy will be done on earth as it is in heaven.
1: Give us this day our daily bread, and forgive us our trespasses, as we forgive those who trespass against us. And lead us not into temptation, but deliver us from evil. Amen.
0: Hail Mary, full of grace, the Lord is with thee. Blessed art thou among women, and blessed is the fruit of thy womb, Jesus.

0: The Lord is with thee. Blessed art thou among women, and blessed is the fruit of thy womb, Jesus.
1: Holy Mary, Mother of God, pray for us sinners now and at the hour of our death. Amen.
0: Hail Mary, full of grace, the Lord is with thee. Blessed art thou among women, and blessed is the fruit of thy womb, Jesus.
1: Holy Mary, Mother of God, pray for us sinners now and at the hour of our death. Amen.
0: Hail Mary, full of grace, the Lord is with thee. Blessed art thou among women, and blessed is the fruit of thy womb, Jesus.
1: Holy Mary, Mother of God, pray for us sinners now and at the hour of our death. Amen.
0: Hail Mary, full of grace, the Lord is with thee. Blessed art thou amongst women, and blessed is the fruit of thy womb, Jesus.
1: Holy Mary, Mother of God, pray for us sinners now and at the hour of our death. Amen.
0: Hail Mary, full of grace, the Lord is with thee. Blessed art thou amongst women, and blessed is the fruit of thy womb, Jesus.

0: of grace, the Lord is with thee. Blessed art thou amongst women, and blessed is the fruit of thy womb, Jesus.
1: Holy Mary, Mother of God, pray for us sinners, now and at the hour of our death. Amen.
0: Hail Mary, full of grace, the Lord is with thee. Blessed art thou among women, and blessed is the fruit of thy womb, Jesus.

0: It is the fruit of thy womb, Jesus.
1: Holy Mary, Mother of God, pray for us sinners now and at the hour of our death. Amen.
0: Glory be to the Father, and to the Son, and to the Holy Spirit.
1: As it was in the beginning, is now, and ever shall be, world without end. Amen.
0: O my Jesus,
1: forgive us our sins, save us from the fires of hell, and lead all souls to heaven, especially those who most need thy mercy.
0: Hail, Holy Queen.

0: Pray for us, Holy Mother of God.
1: That we may be worthy of the promises of Christ.
0: Let us pray. O God,
1: whose only begotten Son, by his life, death, and resurrection, has purchased for us the glorious eternal life, grant us, we beseech thee, that we may take upon these mysteries of the most holy Virgin, of the blessed Virgin Mary, we may imitate what they contain, and obtain what they promise, through the same Christ our Lord. Amen.
0: May the divine assistance remain always with us. In the name of the Father, and the Son, and the Holy Spirit.
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0: Did you know that Quiapo Church in Manila serves as the national shrine of Jesus Nazareno, better known as the Black Nazarene? 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
9: Welcome to the Wisdom of Father Groeschel. 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
10: Hello, I'm Father Benedict Groeschel of the Franciscan Friars of the Renewal from the South Bronx. And this is the 12th of our 13-part series on Seek First the Kingdom of God. And during this series, we've been talking about dynamisms, powerful systems of energy, part of it intellectual or mental, part of it emotional, part of it physical, that guide our lives and give them energy. Some of them are very basic, like the desire to live, the desire for happiness. Some of them are much more informed, like the desire for God. And we even spoke about a desire for Christ, not Jesus of Nazareth, because nature wouldn't know that. It's a revelation of grace, but of a suffering Messiah. And finally, we have the dynamism to survive death, to have life after death. But today, we look at something different. The dynamism, and it would have to be well informed, of a desire to live forever. Now, let me make the point right off the bat that no human being, by nature, has a right to live forever. None at all. Human life, like animal life, should cease at death. And yet we saw that mysteriously, ancient peoples throughout the world, and people even living now who have no contact with Christianity, will believe in the possibility of life after death. It's a very interesting thing that human beings who die like animals should almost universally have an expectation of life after death. And as we saw, unlike all the animals, we have the mental equipment, the neurons, the neurological hard wires, to be able to deal with concepts like everlasting life, like beyond this life, like supernatural. Otherwise, we couldn't think of such things. In our last program, we spoke about the desire to survive death. But now we talk about the Christian doctrine

Father of our Lord Jesus Christ. By his great mercy, we have been born anew to a living hope through the resurrection of Christ from the dead, and to an inheritance which is imperishable, undefiled, and unfading, kept in heaven for you, who by God's power are guarded through faith for a salvation ready to be revealed at the last days. In this you rejoice. That's, put very blunt, simply, the Christian doctrine of salvation. And I suppose you know that in our society, any number of movers and shakers and smart people will laugh at that. But do know that according to a poll taken last year, 92% of the American people think there is life after death with a last judgment, and 86% of the American people think that Jesus Christ is the Son of God. There's a whole lot of people think this, but the media would never let you know it. We actually live in a predominantly Christian country, but we're all asleep, and we let the media, television, radio, particularly the newspapers, the books, the writers, we let them push us around. The vast majority of people hope not simply for life after death, but for a life after death united with Christ. Now, why do we let them push us around? And I'll be quite honest with you, because we're not very good Christians. Jesus says, if you confess me before men, I will confess you before my Father in heaven. We're lackadaisical Christians. We're mediocre Christians. And that's too bad, because when the United States had a vibrant faith, it did well. And right now, that vibrant faith is very, very much missing, and we are not doing well. If you're not familiar with the Bible, you should look at the two oldest books, or what are presumed to be the two oldest books in the Bible. They may not be, there may be others older, but supposedly, according to the scholars, the two oldest books completed are the first two letters of Paul to the Thessalonians. And these books are all about the Christian hope of the resurrection and the life after death. If you go to Catholic funerals, this is what you're going to hear. And St. Paul is quite explicit about the whole thing, because the people of that time, the Christians of that time, in Thessalonica and in Corinth and in the other Greek cities, were worried about their relatives who had died before the end of the world, because Christians were expecting the end of the world at that time, just as a lot of people are expecting it now. I'm not that optimistic. I figure I'm going to die here of natural causes and miss the end of the world. But, you know, if you're around, remember me. I'm not an optimist about all this. And one of the people that we could look at, who is very, very interesting here, is St. Paul's letter to the Corinthians, second letter. Now, Corinth was not a nice place. It was an awful place. I was in Corinth a few years ago leading a pilgrimage. And like Athens, it has an Acropolis, a high, flat mountain, on top of which were temples. The Acropolis in Athens is to the goddess Athena, who's a rather well-behaved model of civic virtue. The Acropolis in Corinth was dedicated to the god Venus, the goddess Venus. And it was a place of terrible sexual misbehavior, of slave girls being abused as ritual prostitutes, an awful, horrible place. But nonetheless, there was a thriving Christian community there in the city looking up at this Acropolis. Personally, I would have moved. And St. Paul writes to these people, encouraging them. They had their troubles, they had scandals and everything else, but he always encourages them. And some of his most beautiful lines are written

The church in Corinth. Love is kind, love is patient, love envies not, deals not perversely, is not puffed up, bears all things, endures all things, hopes all things. That's from his letter to the Corinthians. And he writes here in 2 Corinthians 5, 6 and following, so we are always of good courage, and we know that while we are at home in the body, we are away from the Lord. For we walk by faith and not by sight. A very, very important line. Walk by faith, not by sight. Walk by what you believe, not by what you see. We are of good courage, and we would rather be away from the body and at home with the Lord. Precisely my sentiments. So whether we are at home or away, we make it our aim to please him. For we must all appear before the judgment seat of Christ so that each one may receive good or evil according to what he has done in the body. According to what he's done. Now, I would like to discuss this with Luther and Calvin if they were around, because I think they made a big mistake in thinking that, particularly Luther, that we would not be held responsible for what we did, but rather that we were predestined. Calvin backed away a bit from that statement. Calvin taught that if you were predestined to hell, there was nothing that could get you out of it, but if you were predestined to heaven, if God had decided you were going to heaven, you could drop the ball. You could fail to enter by the narrow gate. We must all appear before the judgment seat of Christ so that each one of us may receive good or evil according to what he has done in the body. And that's a little scary. And St. Peter doesn't miss this. Therefore, knowing the fear of the Lord, we persuade men. But what we are is known to God. And I hope that it is known also to your conscience. He talks about the fear of the Lord, a reverence for God, a reverence that makes the believing Christian try every day to lead his life in the presence of the Lord. You know, our little community of friars and sisters have been trying to preach the need for reform in the church. Quite some years ago, I published a book called The Reform of Renewal, outlining, on the basis of a very learned scripture scholar, Rudolf Schnakenberg, the need, the constant need, for a Christian to seek personal conversion and reform. Well, we didn't get very far. We're still preaching, but I can't say that I've noticed any great reform movement beginning. But maybe now, after the scandals in the church, maybe people will wake up to the fact that we desperately need reform. And we need reform particularly because of the horrible symptom of abortion and euthanasia. And the almost equally horrible symptom of vast pornography and public immorality. Family life is being destroyed like it was at Corinth. The poor slave girls that were brought there from all over the empire, those girls didn't want to be slaves. They wanted to be married. They wanted to have a husband. They wanted to have children. And they were dragged up to that Acropolis of a phony god. In the course of my life, I've worked with many, many women in trouble. They had children, but no husbands. I figured it out one day. It's over 2,000 in 43 years. Right this minute, I'm responsible financially for 65 homeless, unwed mothers. Right this minute, to the Good Counsel Homes, along with Chris Bell and these wonderful homes. But I have to tell you this, not once in 43 years was any one of those girls or women discourteous
or forward in

any way, in any way, impolite or seductive or profane. Not once. You know, there's very few things you can say. You got 2,000 people that you knew and not one of them did something. It's a perfect record. And I hope I die with it, a perfect record. Because they are the victims. They are like the girls that were led up to that temple in Corinth. We who have faith, we should pray. We should pray for this world in which so many young people, boys and girls, young men and young women, are led into vice. Vice is celebrated in the media every day. There are television stations that just have to cater to the possibility of the corruption of the morals of minors. I was bitterly amused by the tragic and horrible scandals of the clergy, but it was 0.5%. What does television do every day to violate and to corrupt the souls of children? And it pours into homes. God is not mocked, brothers and sisters. There is not only an eternal life, but according to the words of Jesus, there is an eternal death. Depart from me, he says, you workers of iniquity, into the everlasting flames prepared for the devil and his angels. I didn't say that. I never would have thought about saying it. I didn't have the authority to say it. I didn't have the knowledge to say it without divine revelation. Those words were said by the Son of God. And it's too long that we have taken them without any serious attention. During this series, we have talked about the dynamisms of human beings. But the great, great dynamism that is the most developed form of that earliest dynamism, the desire to live, is the dynamism to live forever, the dynamism of everlasting life. And that dynamism is extremely powerful. And it comes at the very end of the Bible. You know, at the beginning of the Bible, we have the fall of the human race, Adam and Eve and the original sin. And at the end of the Bible, we have the great vision of the apocalypse, of the revelation. Now remember, this is telling you things that are basically unexpressible in human language. The impenetrable, unfathomable mysteries. If you're an unbeliever, they won't make any sense to you at all. And if you're a believer, you have to be careful that you take them so literally that you don't get beyond the words into the unspeakable, unthinkable realities which they are. Because these words, like other words in the Bible, don't overstate the case because they're human words. They understate the case. And this is the Revelation or Apocalypse 21. And think about it, because this is what the dynamism of life is aimed at. That first dynamism, to live, it is aimed at this, to live forever. And then I saw a new heaven and a new earth. For the first heaven and the first earth had passed away, and the sea was no more. And I saw the holy city, the new Jerusalem, coming down out of heaven from God, prepared like a bride adorned for her husband. And I heard a great voice from the throne saying, behold the dwelling place of God with men. And he will dwell with them, and they shall be his people, and God himself will be with them. And he will wipe away every tear from their eyes, and death shall be no more, neither shall there be mourning, nor crying, nor pain any more, for the former things have passed away. What happens now? He sees the holy city. You're going to see it. I'm going to see it.
And I'm going to

0: see it pretty soon because I'm old. And he who sat upon the throne said, Behold, I make all things new. Write this, for these words are trustworthy and true. And he said to me, It is done. I am the Alpha and the Omega, the beginning and the end. To the thirsty one, I will give water without price from the fountain of the water of life. And he who conquers shall have this heritage, and I will be his God, and he will be my son. But as for the cowardly, the faithless, the corrupted, as for murderers, fornicators, sorcerers, idolaters, and all liars, their lot shall be in the lake that burns with fire and brimstone, which is the second death. How many times in the United States have I heard people dismissed, oh, fire and brimstone? It's here. It's here. Fire and brimstone. And sometimes in the 20th century, we ran into fire and brimstone. I saw it at Auschwitz, at Dachau, in the Holocaust Museum. People say, well, I don't believe in hell. Go visit the Holocaust Museum. You'll believe in hell. Oh, yes, you'll believe. At the end of Dachau Concentration Camp Museum, there's a photograph of Nazi SS men who ran Buchenwald Concentration Camp, a house of murder. Calling a concentration camp is to give it a compliment, which is a butcher shop. And they're having a beer party, a German shepherd sitting between them, several array of them. And it says in five languages underneath, Where are they now? Our Lord Jesus Christ tells us to enter by the narrow gate, to walk on the straight way. He tells us every day to repent our sins. He tells us not to judge, but to hope in the mercy of God. And he shows that mercy himself on the cross to the good thief. I do believe that it is possible for his mercy to save someone at the very last moments of their life, like the good thief. And in the revelations of the undivine mercy, that's brought out very beautifully by the humble, simple, mystic nun, Saint Faustina. But we are also warned at the same time not to take our salvation lightly. Jesus Christ died on the cross so that you and I could be saved. We will not be here long. This is not a long journey. And right in the Apocalypse, as in the Gospels, as in the words of Jesus, we are warned to seek life and not death. Long before Moses said to the children of Israel, seek life, seek death, ask a blessing, ask a curse. Choose life, choose death. What do you choose? America seems to have chosen a way of a growing paganism, a slipping into the worst aspects of paganism, whose motto is, every man a wolf to his neighbor, homo homini lupus. I look at the young brothers of our community, I look at children and young people, and I say to myself, what will this century bring to them? I hear the words of Mother Teresa in my mind. There is no obstacle to world peace greater than abortion. How can a nation survive that kills its children? How can a nation survive that destroys its families? I don't know. Can it survive? But I'll tell you this, that if you live long enough to see it all fall apart, which it may, not because God is going to rend the heavens or come down, it will fall apart if it falls apart, the same way the Nazis and the Bolsheviks fell apart. They either died of their own insanity, as the Nazis did, or they simply fell apart dully from their own ineptitude and the corruption of their system, as the Bolsheviks did. But our system can be very corrupt, as we have seen in recent years. It can be very dishonest. And it says here in the Apocalypse that liars do not have a chance. The media, I'm sorry to tell you, it's filled with lies. It's a sad, sad thing. And if you ever want to see what the lies are like, just sit down and see what they say about the Catholic Church. But there is another world. And in Apocalypse 21, verse 22, he says, I saw no temple in the city, for its temple is the Lord God Almighty and the Lamb. And the city has no need of sun or moon to shine upon it, for the glory of God is its light, and its lamp is the Lamb. By its light shall the nations walk, and the kings of the earth shall bring their glory to it. They shall bring into it the glory and honor of the nations. But nothing unclean shall enter it, nor anyone who preaches abomination or falsehood, but only those who are written in the Lamb's Book of Life. I'm going to return in our last segment to try to see if I can bring these ideas of dynamisms together in a way that we might seek first the kingdom of God. I would ask you, please, read the gospel, read the New Testament, read the Bible every day, and let the living words of God come into your heart in this place of falsehood, and you will begin to see the light of the world. You will begin to see the light shining in the darkness, which the darkness cannot overcome. Amen.
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0: Lord Jesus Christ, who are called the Prince of Peace, who are yourself our peace and reconciliation, who so often said, "Peace to you," grant us peace. Make all men and women witnesses of truth, justice, and brotherly love. Banish from their hearts whatever might endanger peace. Enlighten our rulers that they may guarantee and defend the great gift of peace. May all the peoples of the earth become as brothers and sisters. May longed-for peace blossom forth and reign always over us all. Amen.
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2: In the Gospel for this Sunday, Jesus presents us with a parable about the kingdom of heaven. In the parable, a landowner hires laborers to work in his vineyard. He hires them in the morning, the midday, and the evening. And at the end, he pays them all the same wage. Those who worked all day complain that they're being paid the same amount as those who worked only a small amount of time. And the landowner responds, "Are you envious because I am generous? Thus the last will be first, and the first will be last." I think it's fun to imagine Jesus telling these parables to the crowds. The message is so counterintuitive and surprising that it really makes you think. I imagine many people even have a hard time accepting this message, saying, "What's the point of trying so hard if God is going to reward everyone the same?" I certainly don't think that Jesus is trying to discourage us from doing what is right. Quite the contrary, I think he wants us to do what is right in an eminent way. You see, most of us do what is right because we expect a reward commensurate with what we do. Most of us feel like if we try to be good people according to whatever societal norms there are, Jesus will let us into heaven and then leave us alone. We completely miss the point of what it means to follow Christ. He doesn't want just good people. He wants people in love with him, in a relationship with him, people who know him and serve him because they love him. The parables like we have this Sunday shake our habitual paradigms. What is my life really all about? Is Christianity really just about getting by? If we let this gospel sink in, it gives us an amazing invitation to a deeper faith. Being good and doing the right thing is more than just following a law of the universe. It's actually my gift of love back to the one who loved me first.
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6: 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His love and forgiveness are always available to us. He has abundant blessings to bestow upon us, and he's always willing to chase us and bring us back to him. Are we willing to act the same to our fellow man?
4: Hi, my name is Father Mike Schmitz, and you're listening to the Bible in a Year, where we encounter God's voice and live life through the lens of Scripture. Using the Great Adventure Bible timeline, we'll read all the way from Genesis to Revelation, discovering how the story of salvation unfolds and how we fit into that story today. The Great Adventure Bible timeline was developed by Jeff Cavins and is provided by Ascension, who produced and funded this program. It is day 263. We are reading Matthew chapter 18, 19, 20, and 21, four chapters in Matthew's Gospel. We're also reading Proverbs chapter 19, verses 13 through 16. The Gospel of Matthew, chapter 18, True Greatness. At that time, the disciples came to Jesus, saying, "Who is the greatest in the kingdom of heaven?" and calling to him a child, he put him in the midst of them and said, "Truly, I say to you, unless you turn and become like children, you will never enter the kingdom of heaven. Whoever humbles himself like this child, he is the greatest in the kingdom of heaven." Temptations to sin. Whoever receives one such child in my name receives me. But whoever causes one of these little ones who believe in me to sin, it would be better for him to have a great millstone fastened round his neck and to be drowned in the depth of the sea. Woe to the world for temptations to sin, for it is necessary that temptations come, but woe to the man by whom the temptation comes. And if your hand or your foot causes you to sin, cut it off and throw it from you. It is better for you to enter life maimed or lame than with two hands or two feet to be thrown into the eternal fire. And if your eye causes you to sin, pluck it out and throw it from you. It is better for you to enter life with one eye than with two eyes to be thrown into the hell of fire. The parable of the lost sheep. See that you do not despise one of these little ones. For I tell you that in heaven their angels always behold the face of my Father who is in heaven. What do you think? If a man has 100 sheep and one of them has gone astray, does he not leave the 99 on the hills and go in search of the one that went astray? And if he finds it, truly I say to you, he rejoices over it more than over the 99 that never went astray. So it is not the will of my Father who is in heaven that one of these little ones should perish. Binding and loosing of sins. If your brother sins against you, go and tell him his fault between you and him alone. If he listens to you, you have gained your brother. But if he does not listen, take one or two others along with you, that every word may be confirmed by the evidence of two or three witnesses. If he refuses to listen to them, tell it to the church. And if he refuses to listen even to the church, let him be to you as a Gentile and a tax collector. Truly, I say to you, whatever you bind on earth shall be bound in heaven, and whatever you loose on earth shall be loosed in heaven. Again, I say to you, if two of you agree on earth about anything they ask, it will be done for them by my Father in heaven. For where two or three are gathered in my name, there am I in the midst of them. Repeated forgiveness. Then Peter came up and said to him, "Lord, how often shall my brother sin against me and I forgive him? As many as 7 times? Jesus said to him, "I do not say to you 7 times, but 70 times 7. The parable of the unmerciful servant. Therefore, the kingdom of heaven may be compared to a king who wished to settle accounts with his servants. When he began the reckoning, one was brought to him who owed him 10,000 talents. And as he could not pay, his lord ordered him to be sold with his wife and children and all that he had, and payment to be made. So the servant fell on his knees, imploring him, "Lord, have patience with me, and I will pay you everything." And out of pity for him, the lord of that servant released him and forgave him the debt. But that same servant, as he went out, came upon one of his fellow servants who owed him 100 denarii. And seizing him by the throat, he said, "Pay what you owe." So his fellow servant fell down and pleaded with him, "Have patience with me, and I will pay you." He refused, and went and put him in prison till he should pay the debt. When his fellow servants saw what had taken place, they were greatly distressed, and they went and reported to their lord all that had taken place. Then his lord summoned him and said to him, "You wicked servant, I forgave you all that debt because you pleaded with me, and should not you have had mercy on your fellow servant as I had mercy on you?" And in anger, his lord delivered him to the jailers till he should pay all his debt. So also my heavenly Father will do to every one of you if you do not forgive your brother from your heart. Chapter 19. Teachings about Divorce. Now when Jesus had finished these sayings, he went away from Galilee and entered the region of Judea beyond the Jordan. And large crowds followed him, and he healed them there. And Pharisees came up to him and tested him by asking, "Is it lawful to divorce one's wife for any cause?" He answered, "Have you not read that he who made them from the beginning made them male and female, and said, 'For this reason, a man shall leave his father and mother and be joined to his wife, and the two shall become one. So they are no longer two, but one. What therefore God has joined together, let no man put asunder.'" They said to him, "Why then did Moses command one to give a certificate of divorce and to put her away?" He said to them, "For your hardness of heart, Moses allowed you to divorce your wives, but from the beginning it was not so. And I say to you, Whoever divorces his wife, except for unchastity, and marries another, commits adultery. And he who marries a divorced woman commits adultery. The disciples said to him, If such is the case of a man with his wife, it is not expedient to marry. But he said to them, Not all men can receive this precept, but only those to whom it is given. For there are eunuchs who have been so from birth, and there are eunuchs who have been made eunuchs by men, and there are eunuchs who have made themselves eunuchs for the sake of the kingdom of heaven. He who is able to receive this, let him receive it. Jesus blesses the children. Then children were brought to him, that he might lay his hands on them and pray. The disciples rebuked the people, but Jesus said, Let the children come to me, and do not hinder them, for to such belongs the kingdom of heaven. And he laid his hands on them and went away. The rich young man. And behold, one came up to him, saying, Teacher, what good deed must I do to have eternal life? And he said to him, Why do you ask me about what is good? One there is who is good. If you would enter life, keep the commandments. He said to him, Which? And Jesus said, You shall not kill. You shall not commit adultery. You shall not steal. You shall not bear false witness. Honor your father and mother, and you shall love your neighbor as yourself. The young man said to him, All these I have observed. What do I still lack? Jesus said to him, If you would be perfect, go, sell what you possess, and give to the poor, and you will have treasure in heaven. And come, follow me. When the young man heard this, he went away sorrowful, for he had great possessions. And Jesus said to his disciples, Truly I say to you, it will be hard for a rich man to enter the kingdom of heaven. Again, I tell you, it is easier for a camel to go through the eye of a needle than for a rich man to enter the kingdom of God. When the disciples heard this, they were greatly astonished, saying, Who then can be saved? But Jesus looked at them and said to them, With men this is impossible, but with God all things are possible. Then Peter said in reply, Behold, we have left everything and followed you. What then shall we have? Jesus said to them, Truly I say to you, in the new world, when the Son of Man shall sit on his glorious throne, you who have followed me will also sit on 12 thrones, judging the 12 tribes of Israel. And everyone who has left houses or brothers or sisters or father or mother or children or lands for my name's sake will receive 100-fold and inherit eternal life. But many that are first will be last, and the last first. Chapter 20, The Laborers in the Vineyard. For the kingdom of heaven is like a householder who went out early in the morning to hire laborers for his vineyard. After agreeing with the laborers for a denarius a day, he sent them into his vineyard. And going out about the third hour, he saw others standing idle in the marketplace, and to them he said, You go into the vineyard too, and whatever is right I will give you. So they went. Going out again about the sixth hour and the ninth hour, he did the same. And about the 11th hour, he went out and found others standing, and he said to them, Why do you stand here idle all day? They said to him, Because no one has hired us. He said to them, You go into the vineyard too. And when evening came, the owner of the vineyard said to his steward, Call the laborers and pay them their wages, beginning with the last up to the first. And when those hired about the 11th hour came, each of them received a denarius. Now when the first came, they thought that they would receive more. But each of them also received a denarius. And on receiving it, they grumbled at the householder, saying, These last worked only 1 hour, and you have made them equal to us who have borne the burden of the day and the scorching heat. But he replied to one of them, Friend, I am doing you no wrong. Did you not agree with me for a denarius? Take what belongs to you and go. I choose to give to this last as I give to you. Am I not allowed to do what I choose with what belongs to me? Or do you begrudge my generosity? So, the last will be first, and the first last. A third time, Jesus foretells his death and resurrection. And as Jesus was going up to Jerusalem, he took the 12 disciples aside, and on the way he said to them, Behold, we are going up to Jerusalem, and the Son of Man will be delivered to the chief priests and scribes, and they will condemn him to death and deliver him to the Gentiles to be mocked and scourged and crucified. And he will be raised on the third day. The request of the mother of James and John. Then the mother of the sons of Zebedee came up to him with her sons, and kneeling before him, she asked him for something. And he said to her, What do you want? She said to him, Command that these two sons of mine may sit, one at your right hand and one at your left in your kingdom. But Jesus answered, You do not know what you are asking. Are you able to drink the chalice that I am to drink? They said to him, We are able. He said to them, You will drink my chalice. But to sit at my right hand and at my left is not mine to grant, but it is for those for whom it has been prepared by my Father. And when the 10 heard it, they were indignant at the two brothers. But Jesus called them to him and said, You know that the rulers of the Gentiles lord it over them, and their great men exercise authority over them. It shall not be so among you. But whoever would be great among you must be your servant, and whoever would be first among you must be your slave. Even as the Son of Man came not to be served, but to serve, and to give his life as a ransom for many. Jesus heals two blind men. And as they went out of Jericho, a great crowd followed him. And behold, two blind men sitting by the roadside, when they heard that Jesus was passing by, cried out, Have mercy on us, Son of David. The crowd rebuked them, telling them to be silent, but they cried out the more, Lord, have mercy on us, Son of David. And Jesus stopped and called them, saying, What do you want me to do for you? They said to him, Lord, let our eyes be opened. And Jesus, in pity, touched their eyes, and immediately they received their sight and followed him. Chapter 21. Jesus' entry into Jerusalem. And when they drew near to Jerusalem, they came to Bethphage, to the Mount of Olives. Then Jesus sent two disciples, saying to them, Go into the village opposite you, and immediately you will find a donkey tied and a colt with her. Untie them, and bring them to me. If anyone says anything to you, you shall say, The Lord has need of them, and he will send them immediately. This took place to fulfill what was spoken by the prophet, saying, Tell the daughter of Zion, Behold, your king is coming to you, humble and mounted on a donkey, and on a colt, the foal of a donkey. The disciples went and did as Jesus had directed them. They brought the donkey and the colt and put their garments on them, and he sat on them. Most of the crowd spread their garments on the road, and others cut branches from the trees and spread them on the road. And the crowds that went before him and that followed him shouted, Hosanna to the Son of David! Blessed is he who comes in the name of the Lord. Hosanna in the highest. And when he entered Jerusalem, all the city was stirred, saying, Who is this? And the crowds said, This is the prophet Jesus from Nazareth of Galilee. Jesus cleanses the temple. And Jesus entered the temple of God and drove out all who sold and bought in the temple, and he overturned the tables of the money changers and the seats of those who sold pigeons. He said to them, It is written, My house shall be called a house of prayer, but you make it a den of robbers. And the blind and the lame came to him in the temple, and he healed them. But when the chief priests and the scribes saw the wonderful things that he did, and the children crying out in the temple, Hosanna to the Son of David, they were indignant, and they said to him, Do you hear what these are saying? And Jesus said to them, Yes. Have you never read, Out of the mouths of babies and infants you have brought perfect praise? And leaving them, he went out of the city to Bethany and lodged there. Jesus curses the fig tree. In the morning, as he was returning to the city, he was hungry. And seeing a fig tree by the wayside, he went to it and found nothing on it but leaves only. And he said to it, May no fruit ever come from you again. And the fig tree withered at once. When the disciples saw it, they marveled, saying, How did the fig tree wither at once? And Jesus answered them, Truly, I say to you, if you have faith and never doubt, you will not only do what has been done to the fig tree, but even if you say to this mountain, Be taken up and cast into the sea, it will be done. And whatever you ask in prayer, you will receive if you have faith. The authority of Jesus questioned. And when he entered the temple, the chief priests and the elders of the people came up to him as he was teaching and said, By what authority are you doing these things, and who gave you this authority? Jesus answered them, I also will ask you a question. And if you tell me the answer, then I also will tell you by what authority I do these things. The baptism of John, where was it from? From heaven or from men? And they argued with one another, If we say from heaven, he will say to us, Why then did you not believe him? But if we say from men, we are afraid of the multitude, for all hold that John was a prophet. So they answered Jesus, We do not know. And he said to them, Neither will I tell you by what authority I do these things. The parable of the two sons. What do you think? A man had two sons, and he went to the first and said, "Son, go and work in the vineyard today." And he answered, "I will not." But afterward, he repented and went. And he went to the second and said the same. And he answered, "I go, sir," but did not go. Which of the two did the will of his father? They said, "The first." Jesus said to them, "Truly, I say to you, the tax collectors and the harlots go into the kingdom of God before you. For John came to you in the way of righteousness, and you did not believe him. But the tax collectors and the harlots believed him. And even when you saw it, you did not afterward repent and believe him." The parable of the wicked tenants. Hear another parable. There was a householder who planted a vineyard and set a hedge around it, and dug a wine press in it, and built a tower, and leased it to tenants, and went into another country. When the season of fruit drew near, he sent his servants to the tenants to get his fruit, and the tenants took his servants and beat one, killed another, and stoned another. Again, he sent other servants more than the first, and they did the same to them. Afterward, he sent his son to them, saying, "They will respect my son." But when the tenants saw the son, they said to themselves, "This is the heir. Come, let us kill him and have his inheritance." And they took him and cast him out of the vineyard and killed him. When therefore the owner of the vineyard comes, what will he do to those tenants? They said to him, "He will put those wretches to a miserable death, and lease the vineyard to other tenants who will give him the fruits in their seasons." The stone which the builders rejected. Jesus said to them, "Have you never read in the scriptures, 'The very stone which the builders rejected has become the cornerstone. This was the Lord's doing, and it is marvelous in our eyes.' Therefore I tell you, the kingdom of God will be taken away from you and given to a nation producing the fruits of it. And he who falls on this stone will be broken to pieces, but when it falls on anyone, it will crush him." When the chief priests and the Pharisees heard his parables, they perceived that he was speaking about them. But when they tried to arrest him, they feared the multitudes, because they held him to be a prophet. The book of Proverbs, chapter 19, verses 13 through 16. A foolish son is ruin to his father, and a wife's quarreling is a continual dripping of rain. House and wealth are inherited from fathers, but a prudent wife is from the Lord. Slothfulness cast into a deep sleep, and an idle person will suffer hunger. He who keeps the commandment keeps his life. He who despises the word will die. Father in heaven, we give you praise. Thank you. Thank you for your son, Jesus. Thank you for the gift of his grace. Thank you for his teaching. Thank you for his revealing that you love us and fight for us, and you go after us, that you pursue us, that you don't merely wait for us to come to you, but you race after us even while we're racing away from you. Lord God, you are the hound of heaven, and you chase us down. Please never stop chasing us down. As often as we run away, run after us. As often as we fall, pick us up. As often as we betray you, please welcome us home. Bring us back. Let your face shine on us, and we shall be saved. In Jesus' name we pray. Amen. In the name of the Father, and of the Son, and of the Holy Spirit. Amen. I just think, again, Proverbs, little dip back to Proverbs, and two of them are pretty, a foolish son is a ruin to his father. Yep, got it. We've heard those things about how children can be difficult to parents, and they also be honors of parents. But this is just in a wife's quarreling is a continual dripping of rain. Now, we can swap that out and say a husband's quarreling is a continual dripping of rain too. So a spouse's quarreling is a continual dripping of rain. But I just, what am I doing? Why am I venturing into this territory? I don't know. I just like the image. The continual dripping of rain is the thing. It's like whenever anyone is just nitpicking, right? It's just kind of like just pick. It's like that. It's the drip. And I'm only highlighting it not because I want to cause any problems between any spouses or between y'all and me, but just because I liked the image of whenever people are nitpicking, it can be one of those, you know, just like a little plip of rain. And I liked the image. And there we are moving on to Matthew's gospel. There is something remarkable, of course, about Jesus's teachings. What am I talking about? Of course it is. But one of the things we have to realize in chapter 18, Jesus talks about not only true greatness, but also temptations to sin. And he says that if your hand causes you to sin, cut it off. If your eye causes you to sin, pluck it out. Now, I think we might have talked about this before in other gospels and when Jesus says something similar. And the reality, of course, is that not that God wants us to maim ourselves, But at the same time, there are things in our lives that cause us to sin that we simply tolerate. And those things, many of them, can be either adjusted or eliminated. The most obvious one, I work on a college campus. I work with high school students as well and young adults. There's a lot of temptation on the internet. I don't know if you're familiar with this, but there is. And a lot of times I'll talk to students who will say, you know, yeah, I'm going to sites and using different apps that I know I ought not to. And I say, well, get rid of your phone. And they're like, no, I couldn't possibly do that. Couldn't possibly get rid of my phone. I couldn't possibly get rid of my tablet or my device, whatever. And we recognize that this is what Jesus is talking about. Not that he's actually encouraging people to disfigure themselves, but he's encouraging people to that thing you think you need that is causing you to sin. Either augment it, you know, you adjust it so that you can't have access to those things that are sinful, or you eliminate it and you get rid of it. And I even just came across someone online who had switched out their smartphone for a dumb phone because of that sense of, like, not even if that thing led them into serious sin, but they found themselves being incredibly distracted and said, I don't want to keep living like this. And I think that there's something really profound about that. And I think maybe all of us, regardless of where we're at when it comes to certain sins, it's worth examining. Okay, there's things in my life that I'm tolerating that are not necessarily leading me closer to the Lord. In fact, they could be leading me away. So that's the thing. Speaking of going away from the Lord, the parable of the lost sheep is such an incredible parable that we just need to reflect on for a moment. And Jesus says, if you have 100 sheep and one of them goes astray, you would leave the 99 in search of the stray. And there is incredible, it says, goes on to say, he rejoices more over it than over the 99 that never went astray. If you ever found yourself wandering from the Lord and he finds you and brings you back, recognize when he finds you and brings you back, he finds you and rejoices. Right now, even the fact that you are listening to his word on day 263, the Lord rejoices in that. Even if your past, even if your present is full of brokenness, the Lord rejoices when you let him take you home. And at the same time, when he brings us home, we have the parable unmerciful servant that Jesus makes it very clear that if we're going to enter the kingdom of God, if we're going to not only receive his forgiveness, but retain his forgiveness, that he offers it to us as long as we're going to live in his forgiveness, we have to be not dead ends of forgiveness. We have to be conduits of forgiveness. That if we let God's forgiveness end with us and we don't extend it to the people around us, then we don't get forgiven. In fact, we pray this every time we pray the Lord's Prayer, the Our Father. Forgive us our trespasses as we forgive those who trespass against us. And if I'm not willing to forgive those who have hurt me the most, then I can't be forgiven by the Father. I mean, even in the parable here, Jesus makes it very clear that the servant, first servant, owes 10,000 talents. I remember doing the math on that at one point. 10,000 talents was something, it was more than any normal worker could pay in something like, I don't want to exaggerate, I should do the math again, 34 lifetimes. It was obscene. Even him saying, hey, give me time and I'll pay back what I owe you. The master would say, that's not possible. You could never do that. And then his fellow servant owes him what? Owes him this fraction of the amount. And he says that in scripture, it says he owes him 100 denarii, which is only 100 days wages. 100 days wages versus 34 lifetimes of wages. And we realize that in comparison to how we have sinned against the Lord, those who have sinned against us, it pales in comparison. Now, I know there are people who are listening who are part of this community who have been hurt in incredibly grievous ways, like in ways that that it would, for a normal human being, would be impossible to forgive. I know there are people listening right now, part of this Bible in a Year community, that you would say, what has been done to me is impossible to forgive. And that's where we jump ahead to where Jesus says to the apostles, when they look and say, but Jesus, when Jesus says it's impossible for a rich man to enter heaven, how difficult it will be. He says, it's impossible for men, but nothing will be impossible for God. And that's true when it comes to riches in heaven. It's also true when it comes to forgiveness. And if you find yourself, and I find myself in a place of resentment and bitterness and unforgiveness, I realize I on my own can't forgive. So God, you need to help me. You need to help me forgive. There are so many more stories that we just could go through, but I think we'll just conclude with this one. The parable of the laborers in the vineyard. And the end of it, of course, you know, everyone gets paid the same, even the person who worked 1 hour versus those who worked, I don't know, maybe 12 hours. And Jesus has the owner of the vineyard say, are you envious because I am generous? And I think sometimes we are. I think sometimes we are envious that God is generous, especially if you've been a follower of Christ for a long time and you've really worked really hard to follow after him. Maybe you've been that later on that he has a parable of the two sons. that you were the son who said, you know, I will go. And then you went, or maybe you said, I won't go, but you still went anyways. And you look at the others and think, man, these people who have wasted their lives and they're coming to the Lord at the end. And they have all these blessings and God's doing all these incredible things through them. And here I've been grinding away for my lifetime and he blesses them. And the question we get to ask is, are you envious because God's generous? Would we rather that he didn't bless them? I mean, that's a real question we get to ask is, you know, here's these people and they're the in control of the parish. They're the ones who make all the decisions. I say, okay, do you want to be in control? Is that the issue right here? Do you want to be the one who says, oh, they don't get blessed because I've been working longer? And of course, when we hear it like that, we realize, oh, no, I don't want to say that. The Father gets to be generous and he gets to bestow his blessings as he wants, as he sees fit, as he wills. And if he gives someone else more than he gives to me, then it just highlights his generosity. It just highlights how good he is. And at the same time, that's hard, right? It's hard as human beings to just kind of accept that. And so we need his grace, even to accept his grace. Isn't that crazy? So we pray for each other. I am praying for you. Please pray for me. My name is Father Mike. I cannot wait to see you tomorrow. God bless.

0: That was day 263 of Bible in a Year with Father Mike Schmitz. Did you know there are short videos of encouragement and teaching available on the Ascension Presents YouTube channel? Here's an example.
1: There is a danger here. The danger is God is my ATM machine, and a 9-day novena is my PIN number, or a 54-day novena is a PIN number that gets me access to an even greater bank account. Like, we sometimes can have this transactional relationship with God that is really, very dangerous. We need to avoid with our whole hearts. So to have 9 days of prayer or 54 days of prayer or Lent, 40 days of prayer, like all these times of prayer is wonderful because it helps us focus our prayer and reminds us to get into this rhythm and to show up to the Lord. We trust in him. We know our prayer is efficacious. We know that he's listening to us. He loves us. He wants us there. But we have to guard against having this transactional relationship where I will do these things, God, and then you'll do those things, God. This is a relationship with the God who loves you we're talking about, not a transaction. We're not trying to convince God to do anything. We're simply coming before him as his beloved children and saying, Father, please hear my prayer. And you know what? He does it. He does. Every single time he does. Which is amazing. He's incredible.
0: That was a short video called The God Who Loves You, Hears You with Father Mike from the Ascension Presents YouTube channel. 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
5: 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Well, G.K. 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
0: 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The catechism used is the Ascension edition of the Catechism, which includes the Foundations of Faith approach. You can follow along in any recent version of the Catechism of the Catholic Church. A reading plan and all Catechism in a Year episodes can be found at ascensionpress.com/CIY or on the Ascension app. God gives us his graces freely. His gift of grace should move us to freely accept it. This doesn't override our free will. Rather, God's grace is what makes us truly free. It may seem paradoxical, but today we hear about how it's actually one of the beautiful mysteries of our faith.
1: Hi, my name is Father Mike Schmitz, and you're listening to the Catechism in a Year, where we encounter God's plan of sheer goodness for us, revealed in Scripture and passed down through the tradition of the Catholic faith. The Catechism in a Year is provided by Ascension, who produced and funded this program. In 365 days, we'll read through the Catechism of the Catholic Church, discovering our identity in God's family as we journey together toward our heavenly home. This is a 263 rewriting paragraphs 2002 to 2005. I know it's only a couple, but they're amazing. Yesterday, we started talking about grace, sanctifying grace, that stable, habitual grace, as well as actual graces. We talked about prevenient grace, the grace that moves us to say yes to the Lord. And yet, that prevenient grace does not take away human freedom. In fact, God's free initiative demands our free response. And it's so important because there's all of this is wrapped up in freedom. One of the big questions that can come

yesterday, sacramental graces. So there are sacramental graces which are proper to eat the different sacraments. And there are also special graces called charisms, which is, again, that's a Greek term meaning favor, gratuitous gift, benefit, whatever they are. They're like miracles, the gift of tongues. They're all oriented towards sanctifying grace and are intended for the common good of the church. So they're meant to build up the body. So if you ever have the gift of tongues, you have the gift of healing, the gift of any kind of those special charisms, those aren't for us to become holier in. I mean, yes, if we're saying yes to God, of course we're becoming holy, but they're given so that the church may be built up, the body of Christ may be built up, and that other people can know of God's goodness. They can know of his love for them, and that they too can actually participate in divine life. That is the incredible gift. There are also graces of state, which, what does that mean? Well, they're the graces that accompany the exercise of responsibility in Christian life and ministries within the church. And so we're talking about those today. Before that, though, let us take a moment and say a prayer. Father in heaven, we give you glory. We praise you. We love you. You are love. Father, Son, and Holy Spirit. Holy Trinity, one God, undivided unity, and yet the God who is love. Father, Son, and Holy Spirit, I thank you so much. I thank you for sharing your love with us. I thank you so much for sharing yourself. Father, I thank you for sharing your only beloved Son and giving him to us. Thank you, Father, for giving us your Holy Spirit, this bond of love between you and the Son, so that we can also participate in your divine life, so that we also can participate in your loves, that what Jesus has done for us can actually be manifested in our lives. Father, Son, and Holy Spirit, one God, I thank you so much. We all thank you so much. Help us to live like you. Help us to love like you. Help your love not to end with us, but to go through us, work through us, and reach the people around us. In Jesus' name we pray. Amen. In the name of the Father, and of the Son, and of the Holy Spirit. Amen. It is day 263. We're reading paragraphs 2002 to 2005. God's free initiative demands man's free response. For God has created man in his image by conferring on him, along with freedom, the power to know him and love him. The soul only enters freely into the communion of love. God immediately touches and directly moves the heart of man. He has placed in man a longing for truth and goodness that only he can satisfy. The promises of eternal life respond beyond all hope to this desire. As St. Augustine said, "If at the end of your very good works you rested on the seventh day, it was to foretell by the voice of your book that at the end of our works, which are indeed very good, since you have given them to us, we shall also rest in you on the Sabbath of eternal life." Grace is first and foremost the gift of the Spirit who justifies and sanctifies us. But grace also includes the gifts that the Spirit grants us to associate us with his work, to enable us to collaborate in the salvation of others and in the growth of the body of Christ, the Church. There are sacramental graces, gifts proper to the different sacraments. There are, furthermore, special graces, also called charisms, after the Greek term used by St. Paul and meaning favor, gratuitous gift, benefit. Whatever their character, sometimes it is extraordinary, such as the gifts of miracles or of tongues, charisms are oriented toward sanctifying grace and are intended for the common good of the church. They are at the service of charity, which builds up the church. Among the special graces ought to be mentioned the graces of state that accompany the exercise of the responsibilities of the Christian life and of the ministries within the church. As St. Paul wrote to the Romans, "Having gifts that differ according to the grace given to us, let us use them. If prophecy, in proportion to our faith. If service, in our serving. He who teaches, in his teaching. He who exhorts, in his exhortation. He who contributes, in liberality. He who gives aid, with zeal. He who does acts of mercy, with cheerfulness." Since it belongs to the supernatural order, grace escapes our experience and cannot be known except by faith. We cannot, therefore, rely on our feelings or our works to conclude that we are justified and saved. However, according to the Lord's words, "Thus you will know them by their fruits," reflection on God's blessings in our life and in the lives of the saints offers us a guarantee that grace is at work in us and spurs us on to an ever greater faith and an attitude of trustful poverty. A pleasing illustration of this attitude is found in the reply of St. Joan of Arc to a question posed as a trap by her ecclesiastical judges.
asked if she knew that she was in God's

God's grace, she replied, "If I am not, may it please God to put me in it. If I am, may it please God to keep me there." All right, there we have it. Paragraphs 2002 to 2005. It was very short, but man, there is so much in there. We talked about at the very, very beginning how God's free initiative demands man's free response. Again, God has created us along with freedom, the power, the ability. He made us to know him, to love him. That's why we're made. And remember, to say yes to love, we need to be free. We cannot love unless we're free. We cannot say yes and have that really be a free yes without the power to be able to say no. And so here's how God made you. He made you with a longing for truth and a longing for goodness that only he can satisfy. One of the most famous quotes from St. Augustine was he talked about how he searched for the Lord in so many areas, but only God can satisfy. Here's the quote. It's from his book called Confessions. He says, "Late have I loved you," talking to God. "Late have I loved you, beauty so old and so new. Late have I loved you. And see, you were within, and I was in the external world and sought you there. And in my unlovely state, I plunged into those lovely created things which you made. You were with me, and I was not with you. The lovely things kept me far from you, though if they did not have their existence in you, they had no existence at all. You called and cried out loud and shattered my deafness. You were radiant and resplendent. You put to flight my blindness. You were fragrant, and I drew in my breath and now pant after you. I tasted you, and I feel but hunger and thirst for you. You touched me, and I am set on fire to attain the peace which is yours." Remember, God made us for this goodness, for this beauty that we cannot attain on our own. And also, that no created thing will satisfy. Again, here's Augustine talking about this. He says, "I plunge into those lovely and created things which you made." That's what I wanted. I have this appetite, right? We, all of us, have the goodness, the beauty, the more that we're made for. And so Augustine, he said, "In my unlovely state, I plunge into those lovely created things." And he says, "Those lovely things kept me far from you, although if they did not have their existence in you, they had no existence at all," right? So once again, the paradox is it keeping me from God, is it bringing me closer to God? We recognize that all God's created things, we can treat them as gods in our lives, idols in our lives, and they can keep us from God, but also all created things, all that God has made is good. And so as St. Augustine is saying, all of those things, they would not exist had not they had their existence in God. So they're also good, right? So it's about treating things appropriately. It's about using things wisely. So here we are going back to paragraph 2002. It says this very so clearly, that the soul only enters freely into the communion of love. And God immediately touches and directly moves the heart of man. He draws us to himself. And he uses the created things, obviously, like St. Augustine points out. But he wants us to get to him, this promise of eternal life, this new life. Paragraph 2003 talks about that grace is first and foremost the gift of the Spirit. Remember, all that Jesus has done for us, all that Jesus made, the Son of God, made actual, the Holy Spirit makes possible. So this is grace is the gift of the Holy Spirit who justifies us, right? He makes us right with the Lord and sanctifies us, makes us holy like the Lord. But there's, you know, we talked about yesterday, habitual grace, there's actual graces, there's prevenient graces. And then we also talked today about sacramental graces. So those are gifts proper to the different sacraments. So kind of a really obvious example is what's one of the graces of the sacrament of reconciliation? Well, reconciliation, right? One of the graces of confession is forgiveness. And so we just recognize that there are sacramental graces that are proper to the sacraments. There's others as well, but just as an example. And there's also these graces called charisms, these special graces. Again, St. Paul talks about them as favor, gratuitous gift, benefit. And even paragraph 2003 highlights that they can be extraordinary. They can be the gift of miracles or the gift of speaking in tongues, praying in tongues, interpreting tongues. They can also be the gift of mighty works. They can be the gifts of even faith. There are times that the charisms that are given to us, they're given to us in a very subtle way. In fact, there's this beautiful, beautiful way that one of the ancient church fathers has described how those charisms, those graces come down like dew on a meadow. That those graces ultimately are just so gentle like this, right? This is God's work. Sometimes again, it says here, 2003, extraordinary, these charisms. And other times, they are almost unnoticeable.
And it's really, really remarkable because paragraph 2005 talks about this. It says, since it belongs to the supernatural order, remember, it's not on the natural order. This is on the supernatural order. So natural order means you can feel it, see it, taste it, touch it, smell it, that kind of thing. This is grace belongs to the supernatural order. Therefore, grace escapes our experience. Like we can't feel it. We can't taste it. We can't sense it. It can be known only by faith. Now, the Catechism is highlighting this because it says, we cannot therefore rely on our feelings or our works to conclude that we are justified and saved. This is from the Council of Trent. I can't say, well, I feel saved, or I can't say I feel condemned. I can't rely on my works to conclude that I'm justified and saved. I can't say, well, no, I've been praying this much, therefore I'm justified, therefore I'm saved. We can't do that. Because remember, grace belongs to the supernatural order, so it escapes our experience. It is only known by faith. Now, at the same time, yes, we can't feel it, smell it, touch it, see it, all those kind of things. However, Jesus did say that you'll know them by their fruits. And so we can reflect on God's blessings in our lives, in the lives of the saints, that we can look and say, okay, wait, let me see the fruits of grace. And this is what all of us, we need to be doing this when it comes to making a consciousness examen or examination of conscience regularly. I don't want to say just every single day. Sometimes I say every single day, and then people, you know, kind of like pressing play on the catechism in here. It's like, well, if I miss a day, then I'm going to stop. Just on a regular basis, to stop and reflect on God's blessings in our lives. And then the lives of the saints that can offer us a guarantee in some ways that grace is at work in us. That this is just so important. Jesus made it very, very clear that you'll know them by their fruits. This reflection is necessary for us. Now, that's not us working to heaven. That's not working for our salvation. That's not that at all. But as a sign that we're walking with Christ, there should be some fruit there. Now, big disclaimer. Sometimes the fruit is not what you and I want in our lives, right? Sometimes the fruit is, well, I thought I'd have more peace. Well, maybe you have more peace, but maybe you're not a very good judge of how much peace you have, right? I think, well, one of the fruits of the Holy Spirit is joy, so I should be more joyful. But we recognize that all of us have different temperaments, right? We all have different personalities. And so your level of increased joy, supernatural joy, might not look like how you thought it would look or how you think it should look. It also might not look how it looks on someone else. Again, we have not only different temperaments, different personalities, we have different limitations that we come to the Lord also with physical illnesses. We come to the Lord with mental illnesses, emotional damage in our own hearts and minds. And so we recognize that the fruit of those things like joy and peace, they can be there and yet you can still be sick. Does that make sense? That you might have supernatural peace and supernatural joy and still suffer from anxiety and depression. You might have supernatural peace and supernatural joy, right? Those fruits of the Spirit, and still not be like doing backflips every single day. Why? Because it's not like grace looks the same on everyone. In fact, grace looks different on everyone. Almost, you know, it's almost a situation like where sin looks the same on everyone. But grace looks different. The way in which you can manifest, you know, I say they bear fruit, bear witness to God's mercy, will look different than your neighbor. The way you experience God's peace will probably be experienced in you different than your neighbor. The way you experience joy, the supernatural gift of joy, will probably look differently than it does on someone else. Now, there's people who are just kind of like Tiggers, right? From Winnie the Pooh. They're bouncing all over the place. They seem like they're like, wow, they've got the Spirit. Yes, they do. And there's people who are like Eeyore, and just that's their natural disposition. You think like, wait, that's not the Spirit. That person's always morose and somber. Well, no, they might, in their personality, still have those fruits of the Spirit. That's a long way to try to explain paragraph 2005 that says, graces escape our experience. We can only know them through faith. We can't rely on our feelings or our works to conclude that we're justified or saved. But I love this quote from St. Joan of Arc, right? She was on trial by the ecclesiastical authorities, and they're trying to trap her, trying to catch her. He asked if she knew if she was in God's grace, because, oh, if she knows she's in God's grace, then she's violating, because, you know, the teaching is we can't know necessarily for sure. Her answer, so good. So are you saved or not? Well, if are you in God's grace or not? If I'm not, may it please God to put me in it. And if I am, may it please God to keep me there. That kind of trust is so necessary for every one of us. The kind of trust that says, God knows my weaknesses. God knows whether I'm walking in grace right now or I'm outside of his grace. And so if I'm outside of his grace,
He's so good. I asked him to please, may he put me in it. And if I'm in his grace, may he keep me in it. A little bit longer today. I apologize for all these explanations. Boy, howdy.

0: But it's so incredible. Grace is, to be corny, amazing. It really, really is. Here's God's supernatural life that dwells inside of you right now. And in that power of that supernatural life, and that power of that sanctifying, habitual, actual grace, all the graces, I am praying for you. Please pray for me. My name is Father Mike. I cannot wait to see you tomorrow. God bless.
1: That was day 263 of Catechism in a Year with Father Mike Schmitz. And now we'd like to share audio from a video called What to Do About Feeling Far from God with Father Gregory Pine from the Ascension Presents YouTube channel.
2: My name is Father Gregory Pine, and I'm a Dominican friar of the province of St. Joseph. For this episode, we're going to talk a little bit about consolation and desolation. Why, you might ask? Well, because it's a perennially interesting topic in the spiritual life, because it gets a lot of play when we talk about discernment of spirits, but also because it's a theme that St. Francis de Sales treats in his Introduction to the Devout Life. And there's a podcast coming out about the Introduction to the Devout Life, which you might be interested in. More details later. So in St. Francis de Sales treats consolation and desolation. Interestingly enough, he treats it under the rubric of temptations. So in the spiritual life, there are a lot of different ups and downs. There are a lot of different snares and pitfalls that we have to navigate. And sometimes it can be overwhelming because we feel like whatever we do, we're destined to fail. But St. Francis de Sales, in his kind of always encouraging style, says, fear not, keep your eyes fixed on the Lord, and he'll take you through the steps which lead to him. So when it comes to consolation and desolation, he treats first desolation, because I think a lot of us, when we experience some dryness in prayer, or what, you know, we often call desolation, we think that we're doing something wrong, or that something is broken, and that we need to address it. And we can, I don't know, start tinkering kind of frantically with our spiritual lives, with the fear that if we don't make the proper adjustment, then, you know, we're not going to be heading in a good direction. St. Francis de Sales says, all right, cool the jets. First, it is worthwhile to consider if there's something in your life that is posing an obstacle to your relationship with God. And so he'll say, first, we need to acknowledge, we need to be honest, if there's some kind of habitual mortal sin that's standing in the way. So we don't want to carve out a space in our spiritual life and say, you know, I'm basically a good person, I don't kill any people, but like there's this habitual mortal sin, but like, you know, not that big of a deal, right? He says, no, it is a big deal insofar as it poses an obstacle to our relationship with God, which is the real substance of the spiritual life. Then he says, even once we've gotten rid of these serious obstacles, these habitual mortal sins, sometimes we still struggle with the desire for sin. The image that he uses is of the Israelites after they've crossed through the Red Sea. They speak about their experience in Egypt like it was a kind of paradise. They forget that they were enslaved, and instead, all they can talk about is the delicious food that they ate. So St. Francis de Sales says, we need to address these lingering attachments to all the trappings of sin. Those would be the first things. And then he says, all right, maybe there are still different elements which represent distractions or dispersions or whatever it might be. And in that case, we just have to kind of get into the details. The good news is that we have the whole of our lives to do so, but that's not a reason or an excuse to say like, you know, I can do it tomorrow or the next day. We should have a kind of urgency about the situation, because as we read in the Gospel of Matthew, the kingdom of heaven suffers violence and violent men take it by force. So if you're looking, you know, squarely at your life, maybe you're up too late on account of the fact that when you're about to go to bed, you realize that you're a little bit sad or a little bit angry or a little bit lonely. And in order to address the problem, you watch a little bit of Netflix or you scroll a little bit on Instagram. St. Francis de Sales, though he wasn't familiar with those types of technology, would say, all right, let's address the sadness. Let's address the anger. Let's address the loneliness rather than just kind of coping with it or medicating it or anesthetizing ourselves against it. Because once we've begun to do those things, then we can address what's really at stake. So if you're experiencing a time of desolation, you know, we have to address sin, the desire for sin, and then all these different sources of distraction and dispersion. Once we've done so though, and the desolation or the dryness, the spiritual dryness remains, then perhaps it's just something that God is permitting in this time for reasons of our growth. Because ultimately, the spiritual life is about growing in faith, hope, and charity. And we are perfect to the degree or extent that God continues to pour these gifts into our heart and we consent to them and cooperate with them in our lives. So he says,

0: be thrown for a loop if you experience dryness or if you experience desolation. You are not the sum total of your emotional experiences. As St. John Paul II liked to say, you are the sum total of the Father's love for you. So then we can translate that similar logic to the experience of consolation, okay? If we are consoled in the spiritual life, if we experience a kind of spiritual bounty, God be praised. That's awesome. That's wonderful. It's super delightful. And oftentimes it'll come during experiences where you feel like you almost need to be carried along by consolation in order to attain to the end. In my own life, during my first year of the priesthood, I just had a very acute, a very present sense that God was blessing me and blessing the work of my hands. And that was awesome. Since then, I have experienced it almost never, but that's awesome too. So God be praised. So when we have these experiences of consolation or we have these experiences of spiritual bounty, we receive them from the Lord. We humble ourselves, cognizant of the fact that it's not us, right? It's God who gives the growth. It's God who makes the work fruitful. We might put it in conversation with a trusted friend or a confessor or a spiritual director. So that way we don't get too terribly carried away. And then ultimately, we render it back unto God. We say, you know, it's come from you. It's destined for you. We think of the words of St. Paul in 1 Corinthians 4. What do you have that you have not received? If therefore you have received it, why do you boast as if it were your own? And then the words from the letter of James, every good and perfect gift comes down to us from the Father of lights. So we receive it with that disposition. We give it back to God with that disposition. We take whatever it might be, desolation or consolation in stride, mindful of the fact that God permits us to pass through a variety of experiences so that ultimately, throughout the course of the journey of this life, we might arrive at Him on a daily basis and in the end, unto ages of ages.
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3: The month of September is devoted to Our Lady of Sorrows. It commemorates the profound union of heart that existed between the Mother of the Redeemer and the Savior, through which she experienced many interior sorrows as a consequence of His mission. We ask Mary to pray for us so that we can unite ourselves to her in her sorrow, in the hope that we will one day also share her joy in the triumph of her Son.
4: To ask, why should I pray, is the same as asking, why should I raise my mind and heart to God, since that's what prayer is. But when stated like that, it's pretty obvious. We need to pray because God is He to whom our minds and hearts are ultimately directed. Union with Him is our ultimate destiny. Without prayer, we lose our direction to God as our ultimate end, and thus set ourselves on a path that leads back into the slavery of sin.
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7: This is Father Jesse Mengo, OP. In the name of the Father, and of the Son, and of the Holy Spirit, Amen. Heavenly Father, we ask that you place in our hearts the deepest respect for life in the womb, to see in the womb your miraculous work of life. O Heavenly Father, O Creator, please give us a desire to defend the most fragile, most vulnerable members of our society. And please place in the hearts of all a desire to respect and to preserve life from conception to natural death. And we pray, Lord, for the grace of repentance and also for the experience of mercy for those wounded by abortion. We pray this in your most holy name. Amen. In the name of the Father, and of the Son, and of the Holy Spirit. Amen.
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0: Hello, I'm Father Mitch Pacwa, and welcome to EWTN Live. Tonight, we wanted to bring the EW family together for a very special EWTN Live program in honor of Mother Angelica, because tomorrow, April 20th, would have been Mother Angelica's 100th birthday. Now, it's been 7 years since she went to be with the Lord on Easter Sunday, March 27th, 2016. And we wanted to take this opportunity tonight in a special 90-minute program to reflect on memories of Mother Angelica, her love of Christ and His church, and our viewers who make up the EWTN family. Before we get to our studio guests, we want to first get some reflections from EWTN Chairman of the Board and CEO, Mr. Michael Warsaw, who is joining us now from our EWTN studios in Rome. Welcome, Michael.
1: Thank you, Father Mitch. It's good to be able to join you from Rome. I would have liked to have been able to be with you there in studio in person, but I'm happy that we were able to do this remote connection. You know, milestone birthdays and anniversaries are always great times to look back and reflect on the past. And I think our commemoration of the 100th anniversary of Mother Angelica's birth is one of those times. For me, it's been a moment where I've thought about so many different moments in the decades that I knew and worked with Mother. I was blessed to be able to be with her nearly every day of her last active years with EWTN before her stroke, and to see up close her incredible trust in God's providence. I've said before that if Pope St. John Paul II was the witness to hope, then Mother Angelica is the witness to providence. Her whole life was a witness to God's providence. She not only lived that herself, but she instilled that into the fabric of EWTN. The network itself is a great witness to God's providence. I think this is also a great occasion for our EWTN family to give thanks to God for the gift of Mother Angelica and for her life. She was such a great blessing to all of us and to the church. I think there's no doubt that the world is a very different place because of her. The church is very different because of her and because of what she began in EWTN. There is no question that there have been countless souls who have seen and who will see the face of God because of Mother's willingness to step forward in faith and say yes to what God was asking of her. Father Mitch, I know you'll have the chance to talk more about that legacy in the rest of this show, but let me mention one other aspect of this celebration of Mother. Over the past 7 years since Mother's death, we've held a Mass every year in Rome to commemorate the anniversary. It's been celebrated at St. Peter's and at some of the other important churches of Rome over the years by prelates that have included the late Cardinal Pell, Cardinal Burke, and others. On Thursday, which would have been her 100th birthday, there'll be a Mass celebrated at the Santo Spirito Church, just a few blocks from St. Peter's and very near to EWTN's Vatican Bureau. That's a significant church which dates to the 16th century. In more recent decades, it was designated by Pope John Paul II

0: as the official shrine of the Divine Mercy here in Rome. Of course, the Divine Mercy devotion was so important to Mother, and EWTN played a key role in spreading the devotion after it was restored. The church has a very significant collection of art that includes a depiction of the Annunciation, which is, of course, Mother Angelica's name in religious life, Mother Mary Angelica of the Annunciation. The church also has another significant work depicting the Assumption, which was the day of Mother's first profession in religious life, and the date of EWTN's on-air launch in 1981. So the church itself has some very beautiful connections to Mother's life. And that Mass on Thursday will be celebrated by Bishop Stephen Reka, the Bishop of Birmingham. I think all of that will be a fitting tribute to Mother as we commemorate her centenary. And I hope our EWTN family will tune in for that and join us in prayer as we celebrate Mother Angelica. Thanks, Father Mitch. I'm glad I was able to join you for this segment. May God bless you.
1: Thank you. Thank you very much, Michael, for those kind words. We also appreciate that you are in Rome representing EWTN at the Mass in honor of Mother Angelica. Now, let's take a short look back at Mother's life and how she wound up here in Irondale, Alabama.
2: Mother Angelica, born in 1923 in Canton, Ohio, Rita Rizzo knew poverty and suffering at an early age. Her parents' divorce filled Mary Rizzo with anxiety and depression, surrounding her six-year-old Rita with fear and isolation, both at home and at school.
3: I think from the earliest days of her life, suffering really helped to form who Mother was. As a child, as a young woman, even into her later days, I think she had a profound understanding and a profound connection of her own suffering to our Lord's suffering.
4: Well, Mother Angelica even said that suffering was her constant companion and that it kept her dependent on God, that she saw it in a very positive light, that because she had a variety of different types of sufferings, that in order to cope with it, to rise above it, she needed God's strength, and it kept her dependent upon God.
2: Then at age 19, a miraculous healing from a recurring stomach ailment opened an entirely new world to Rita. She realized that God loved her personally and profoundly, and answered this love by entering the Poor Clares of Perpetual Adoration in Cleveland, Ohio, becoming Sister Mary Angelica of the Annunciation in 1945. If it was a cure that brought Mother Angelica to enter religious life, it would be a serious accident that launched her into a whole new adventure she could never even have dreamed of. The accident was a back injury, which threatened to leave her paralyzed for the rest of her life. The night before her surgery, Mother Angelica made a promise to our Lord.
5: I said, "Lord, if you give me the grace to walk again, I'll build you a monastery in the south."
2: The surgery was successful, and in 1962, Mother Angelica and a handful of nuns moved to their new home on the outskirts of Birmingham, Alabama, to found the Monastery of Our Lady of the Angels.
1: That is just a wonderful story, and it's just a start. We hope to give a lot more of that. But before we do, I'd like to give a warm welcome to our studio guests who are joining us for this special program tonight. Please welcome the Chief Operating Officer of EWTN, as well as well-known host of Bookmark, Mr. Doug Keck. Also, Johnette Williams, who's the host of Women of Grace. And then our EWTN chaplain, Father Joseph Mary Wolf. Welcome to all of you. Thank you for being with us tonight.
6: Thanks for having us on. Yes.
5: Thank you, Father.
1: And all of you have known Mother a good long time. Father Joseph, you came here. As a matter of fact, I remember when you came, you were an engineer, layman doing work here. So you knew Mother way back in what, 85?
4: 85, yeah. January of 85. And you know, when I first came to visit Mother and the sisters, I'd never been to Alabama before.
1: You're from?
4: From Iowa. Mm-hmm. And so I was an engineer in the medical field up there in eastern Iowa. But Mother was having some technical problems, so I volunteered to come help. And so I arrived here, and Matt Scalise was showing me around. He was the head of engineering at the time. And so we walk into the mail room, and there were two calligraphied signs that Sister Raphael had calligraphied. And the one said, "We don't know what we're doing, but we're getting good at it." And the other one said, "Unless you're willing to do the ridiculous, God will not do the miraculous." But I think that really encapsulated something that Michael said, that Mother showed us how to trust in providence. Mm-hmm. And that simple faith that the sisters had, we don't know what we're doing, but we're going to trust God will get us where we need to go. Mm-hmm. And that simple faith just endeared them to so many people.
1: Yeah, one of the comments Mother made frequently is that she had no idea how to adjust the color on a TV set, mm-hmm. let alone run a television network. But right. God called her to do the ridiculous. Yeah. Johnette, when did you first come in contact with Mother Angelica?
6: Well, I think that the first time that I came in contact with her here at EWTN was back in 1987. And I had gone to a reported apparition site with a crew that I was able to raise $10,000 to hire, not knowing anything at all about television production or video, to interview these reported visionaries and to put together a new documentary. Mm-hmm. I was able to raise the money to get over there and to get back, but I could not raise any money to do any editing. I had a beautiful friend at the time, Dion Brown, who was a good friend of Mother's, and they chatted on the phone from time to time. And Dion one evening was talking with Mother and asked her to please pray for this woman that she knew who had gone to this reported apparition site and had 8 hours worth of footage but couldn't raise any money to edit. And Mother Angelica said, well, the reason why she doesn't have any money and cannot raise any money to edit is because she doesn't need it. She can come here. And I will make a crew available to her, and she can edit at EWTN. Mm-hmm. And that's what brought me here. Before I left, I had a meeting with Mother, and Mother said to me, now, you know, in how Mother's characteristic style, she leaned back in her chair and she says, now, what do you want from me? And I said, Mother, I don't want anything from you. I just want to express my gratitude, my appreciation for what you've done. You've done so much already. And she says, well, here's what you can do for me. She said, you go back to Florida, you write up a proposal for a television series, send it up here, and from now on, you'll work with my crew. So I didn't know anything about writing a television proposal, but I had been a teacher, so I knew about a lesson plan. So I put together 13 lesson plans for a series and sent them up. And the next thing I knew, here I was, and I've been here ever since.
1: Yeah. Yeah. Mm-hmm. Doug, when did you come here, and how did you first get in contact with Mother?
7: First time I was here was 1993. I was down at I was working in television and media in New York, and I had made a marriage encounter in like 1989 in a Curcio, and it kind of got me back focused on my faith. So I started watching EWTN on television up on Long Island. I was able to come back over here from New Orleans and just kind of visit. And I started to meet some of the people. And when I'd go to the shows, the cable shows or the broadcaster shows, if EWTN was there, I'd kind of get in touch with some people. And over a period of time, I kind of felt like I was being called in some fashion to come here and use whatever skill set I had developed over 20 years in cable, basically to come work here. I had worked for a man named Chuck Dolan of Cablevision of Long Island. So I'd worked on American Movie Classics and Bravo and several other channels, regional sports networks. Worked with the Mets and the Yankees and even the Devils. And the which I did, the New Jersey Devils, as our audience members would know, and the Islanders especially. So I came down here, and you know, over a period of time, was able to make the move down here. It was a big move from New York, and the thing I remember the most was when Michael had come in and he introduced me to Mother, and I was talking to Mother, and Mother said, "Oh, well, we want you to come work for us," and I said, "Mother, the one thing I got to tell you is." You know, in amongst everything I worked on, I also worked on the startup of something called the Playboy Channel, you know, and Mother said, yeah, I know, that's why you're here, honey. And I said, okay. So that's how I ended up here.
1: I'll never forget when one of the cable

0: carriers had, we were only on 4 hours a day when I started in 84. And the cable carrier had EWTN share a cable line, a channel with Playboy. And people said, "Mother, does that upset you?" I said, "No. Those boys go to sleep looking at one girl, they wake up looking at this girl."
1: Absolutely.
0: And she said, "I've got something as an alternative to what they were watching." And she was always quick. The element that we see in the clip we showed a minute ago of mother's suffering can't be isolated from her being so spunky. Some might even call a wise guy. That was just part of her too, and that's what made it fun working around here.
2: Yeah, when you were here and mother was around, you knew it because there was some laughter going on, because she always had, she would look at life a little more lightly, and she didn't want us to take things too seriously. Yes, take the Lord seriously, because she had this passion, of course, for the Lord to make him known and loved. But ourselves and human foibles and how she would relate the sisters and some of their quirks and so on, that we can take those things more lightly.
0: When you came here in 85, about how many people worked here?
2: So they're about 25. In fact, we were still using the garage studio.
0: Exactly.
2: And I'm sure you made some programs in that garage studio as
0: Yeah,
2: well.
0: my first few years that the studio we're in now
2: Right.
0: wasn't even started yet. We were in the garage. And I thought it was about 25 people, and that ran the whole thing.
2: Yeah.
0: And very few. You didn't have television background, did you?
2: No, I
0: No,
2: had a
0: no.
2: medical background, so it
0: And
2: wasn't.
0: a lot of the other guys had construction worker
2: Right.
0: background. But she sort of brought
1: Yeah.
0: out.
1: Well, you got the gentleman who's directing, who's the oldest employee of EWTN, Jody Copeland,
3: Jody.
0: Yeah.
1: who came here as a construction guy, and he's an incredibly talented television person.
0: Yeah. So she brought that out. And you, Doug, were here at the, or in cable television, as cable was just trying to
1: Right.
0: find out what it's going to be.
1: Yeah, 1976, I started working there, and I was there till 96 when I came here. And I think it was an interesting timing. When I showed up, Jeff Kamens had just come on board when we were working on Life on the Rock. Raymond Arroyo had just come on, and we were working on the launching of the World Over. And then we, after that, Marcus had been on the live show on the Journey Home, and Mother had said, "We want to do something with him," and we created the Journey Home program. So it was a lot of things from a television perspective, and then, of course, the ongoing shows that Jeanette was doing and the many other productions we were doing. And we were increasing the output of those productions and really utilizing the wonderful staff that was already here to produce the kinds of programs that had, converted me and had me up. What I used to do many times, because sometimes the channel was only on at night, I'd videotape the channel overnight, and then I would dub the shows I liked, especially Father Groeschel and Father Rutler, I have to say, two of my favorites, and would put them onto audio cassettes. And then when I was working around the house or mowing the lawn, I would listen to the programs. I was what Scott Hahn used to call a tapeworm in the old days, right? So, but that's how I came here, and I hoped that I was able to use what skill sets. And the one thing I was happy about is that I had worked in all different aspects of media and television. I'd worked in radio, I'd worked in disc jockey, radio news, I'd worked in television news, regional news, news channels, News 12 Long Island and all of those channels, sports production. I'd run the satellite facility and overseen the playback facility. So I was really lucky in a lot of the ways. I'd done some on-camera work and voice work. So I'd really done a little bit of everything. So when I came down here, I think it was helpful to be able to bring some of that skill set to all the great work that's been done here over the years by the great people who've come to work here over the years.
0: Another side of Mother was the ability to trust God. I mean, there are lots and lots of stories of how Providence brought together different donors and the needs of the network. But at the same time, Mother was never any kind of a space

0: cadet just sort of, well, no, she was very canny. And she started this network right around the same time Ted Turner started CNN. And they both had independently the same idea of giving the network away. Mm-hmm. Whereas in the cable industry, people were charging. If you got a channel, you had to pay extra.
1: Right.
0: She didn't do that. She wanted to give it away.
1: In fact, one of the things that was so surprising to so many of my compatriots from New York in the past, they say, well, what's their cents per sub? How much are they charging? We say it's free. Well, what do you mean it's free? Well, it's free. Well, how do you survive? Well, people donate money to survive. And they look at you like, could you say that again slowly? and it's that providential. It's of Mother Angelica. And in a sense, I always thought it was great when Mother was always the idea of, you know, God gives us just enough to keep going.
0: Yeah.
1: Because it's like a suffering or anything else. It forces you to rely on God. Mm-hmm. And it keeps you from getting too pride-filled. I always thought one of the great reasons a network like this isn't in New York and it's not in Rome or any place else is it's in little Birmingham, Alabama, in the buckle of the Bible Belt, you know, because it shows this could only be God's work.
0: Mm-hmm. Yeah. Mm-hmm. Yeah. And in fact, you, when you came here, Father, were one of the few Catholics on staff.
2: That's right.
0: We didn't even have it. This is not a Catholic area. Mm-hmm. You know, it's, we're, what,
3: 2%.
0: At the time, 2% of the population. So, and she had a wonderful relationship with everybody who was not Catholic. She, Mother had great respect and showed that to everybody and loved and did Bible study with everybody. Mm-hmm. And folks just came to that. But it was a very small staff.
2: Yeah.
0: And she really got their loyalty.
2: She did, and she would give us a teaching on Monday mornings when I first arrived here in the little garage studio. That's how we began Monday morning at 9 o'clock. We would be on the risers, and then Mother would give a teaching. And I remember the first book that she taught us was her little booklet on the Holy Spirit. Mm-hmm. So she was teaching us about the gifts of the Holy Spirit. But I often like to say to groups when they come here, you know, if we had gotten together back in 1981, we said we wanted to build a Catholic network that will reach the whole world, we'd say we'd have to have three things. One, somebody in charge that knows television, has worked in it, has experience. Two, that they've got a lot of money because television is an expensive enterprise. And three, build it in a strong Catholic area. So what does God do? He chooses someone who doesn't know the first thing about television. She's got $200 and she's living in the Bible Belt, 2%. Right. And so he chooses her because he wants to manifest it's his work, it's his providence.
0: Yes,
2: he's the
0: absolutely.
2: One behind it.
0: Exactly. Yeah. Now, Johnette, you've been doing, in some ways there's a theme to the way you've developed the work you do here, but it's also had a certain amount of variety to the way you've done it. Tell us a little bit about, you know, becoming part of the EWTN family and, you know, the way that you are communicating.
3: Well, initially, I went back, as I said, to Florida and did those 13 lesson plans, and we started with one 13-week television series. Then I was invited back to do another 13-week television series, and then a third 13-week television series. And then I guess it was about 1993-ish, I would suppose it was, and I had an opportunity to come up for a demand performance, basically, to meet with several people to talk about doing something ongoing. And at that point in time, I had already begun to develop a not-for-profit corporation called Living His Life Abundantly, which was a media communications outreach to people. And so the scripture passage upon which that particular enterprise was founded was John 10:10, I have come that they might have life and have it more abundantly. So when it was proposed to me that maybe the network would like to have an ongoing television program, they said, what do you think you would call it? And I said, oh, The Abundant Life. So we started with The Abundant Life as an ongoing series, and we did that for 17 years. And then Mr. Keck here approached me and said, we'd like to have a women's program, and we'd like for you to do it. And that's when we began to do Women of Grace. But, you know, I was thinking about some of the comments that you've made about Mother, and there's been sort of a, I would like to say, a perspective on Mother that's not really been very much discussed. Mm-hmm. And this is coming from a woman now, so I'm looking at Mother mm-hmm. as another woman. And I don't think that there's anything that is coincidental with God. And we've been talking about her providence. We've been talking about her capacity to stick with it. But in light of that, I think there's a, I think Mother is stamped with a very real Marian character. Mm-hmm. You know, we look at Mother Angelica, and I don't know how it is that we perceive our Blessed Lady. I think sometimes we have a very saccharine view of her, but I don't. I think our Blessed Mother was a very strong woman, and the Litany of Laredo suggests that, right? Mm-hmm. We see all of these different characteristics. And if you were to take that particular litany of all of these titles of Our Lady, and you were to take all of these descriptions of her, and you put that aside beside Mother Angelica, you would see a lot of the same. You know, Mother had great tenacity. Mother was determined that she was going to do what God called her to do, no matter what it cost. And even in that little clip that we saw there, where Mother said is recounting the moment when she said to the Lord, you know, if you heal me, you know, I will go to the deep south. You could see, if it was replayed, you would see Mother jutted her chin out, you know, you know, and she put it right out there. And it was like, yeah, that's what I'm going to do, you know, with a determination, a tenacity, and a perseverance. And Mother had that great gift of constancy, you know, no matter her problems with health, no matter the difficulties and trials that she had with raising the funds that she needed, or with the kinds of struggles that she experienced through, you know, the ecclesiastical dimension of the church. You know, Mother remained constant. She never flagged. Mm-hmm. I see our Blessed Mother in that. I see that, you know, the reality of the fiat. Mary gave her fiat not just once, but many times. And, you know, I like to think about the fertility of the fiat. We say yes to the Lord. Holy Spirit comes, fertilizes it. Something new happens. And that was Mother over and over again, you know, just tremendous. And it's still continuing. But the fact of the matter is that, you know, I like to look at Mother as a spiritual mother. In her, I see Our Lady, and she gives good guidance to every woman in what it truly means to be mm-hmm. a woman. And gratefully to God, we as Catholics know how to define a woman.
0: Yeah, beautiful. I think that and like Our Lady, that something that Mother told me years ago, well, first of all, we knew how much she loved Jesus. Mm-hmm. And that also had that Marian dimension. Mm-hmm. You know, her time with him. And she told me that for every hour she did television, she would spend 4 hours before the Blessed Sacrament. She would just take that time because what she said had to be focused on Jesus. Mm-hmm. And that was, in fact, with the series years ago, her own live programs, she said, we're going to talk about Jesus.
2: That's right.
0: And, you know, and that's what she was there for. But she would also not be very willing to tolerate people who insulted him. Mm-hmm. And she started taking them on. In the early 80s, or mid 80s when I came, she did not want to address controversies in the church or outside. She just did not want to do that. We're not here to, it'll be confusing. We're just here to explain the faith, basically. But as the world, and even some theologians and others, turned more and more against Jesus, and she saw the insults, the last temptation of Christ, and many other things, she just got her dander up. Never a good thing to be against her dander. That was never a good idea. And she started taking these issues on and, you know, made a huge impact. Not only in defending our Lord and defending our faith, but also once we started to broadcast Mass. We didn't have the Mass at first. Right. Mm-hmm. That took a few years before that got started. But once she started to do that, her goal was also to counteract the abuses of the liturgy, mm-hmm. that people were living with in so many places by showing

0: A mass that is beautifully celebrated in line with Vatican II, you know, and prayed. That's what she wanted, that we prayed to Jesus and focus on Jesus as we are at Mass. And that was another very, very big element for her.
1: Absolutely. And thinking of Mother Angelica just in the different facets of kind of her personality, the one of the things that always struck me the most about her was her humility, in the sense that she was, like you said, very strong. If she felt this is what our Lord was leading her to do, she didn't care. She'd walk through hot coals. But she was always ready to adjust if somehow one door closed and another opened. It wasn't like, we're going to do this and it doesn't matter what. It became, well, we think this is the way, we're moving in that direction, and oh, that didn't work, so we're going to move in this direction, because I feel now this is where the Lord wants us to move. And I just always thought, you know, that she just had great humility in her willingness to constantly listen to what the Lord was saying on that in that present moment, as she'd always talk about.
0: You know? Always open to the Lord. In that famous story that Raymond tells about how the first satellite dish came, it arrived here, and she had to have $60,000 to put a down payment on this $180,000 dish. And she told the guys, well, sweetheart, why don't you go here to the parlor and have some cookies and some tea, and I'll go get your money. Well, she went to the chapel and said, Lord, you got to get me the money right now. And she had no answer. Said, well, then I guess you don't want the network. And she would have been okay with that. Now, of course, as she walked out, somebody called the network, well, it's called the convent, and said, I love your books. I want to give you $60,000. Yeah. And she got it right then and there. But she was equal-minded. If we got the money, praise God. If we don't, that's not what Jesus wants. And that was fine with her always.
2: Detachment. It was detachment.
0: Exactly. Exactly. Let's take a look at a clip from Mother herself discussing her own self-knowledge and our self-knowledge. Hmm.
3: You know, I was giving a lesson to the sisters the other day, and it dawned on me, I was on retreat Saturday and Sunday, and it dawned on me that self-knowledge is really a friend. It's a friend. And I've been thinking this way for quite a while, and the other day the Lord gave me a dose, a big dose of self-knowledge. And I said to self-knowledge, ah, you're back again. Because we don't understand that to know yourself is the greatest gift God can give you. Are you going to think I'm nuts? That's okay. I value it more than an ecstasy, if I were to ever have one, or a locution, or even a vision. Why? Because if I have self-knowledge, if I know for sure, and I admit it, that I am selfish, that I have very little patience, I like everything done yesterday. And when all the community here and all the vice presidents realized I was really healed, were they happy? Yeah, kind of. What did they say, though? God help us.
0: And she was right. And there was another element too, that she didn't just want to get it done, that she did, but she always wanted to make sure it was done in accord with God's will and God's law. I remember talking about how when they first were trying to buy land here, they made fishing flies.
1: Oh, right. Mm-hmm.
0: You know, they call them St. Peter's fishing flies. And she sold enough of them to buy the initial land, get the down payment, and get this started. But then when they were here, the sisters were roasting peanuts for the local baseball team. Apparently, one of the city officials said, well, you know, you should toss a little bit of that cash my way. He wanted a cut. And she looked at him and said, you mean you want me to go

0: Sometimes we may be asked by those who don't pray on a regular basis, why should we pray or why do we pray? Well, I pray to get closer to God. And I always think about what my patron saint, St. Teresa of Avila, said. She said, prayer is really nothing more than a conversation with a friend. If we think about it that way, it will help us guide our conversations with God, which we should be having as often as possible.
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0: Welcome back. We are again with Doug Keck, Johnette Williams, and Father Joseph Wolf. Before we get to some of the comments from folks here, we also have a caller on the line, Tammy and Kathy from Ohio. Are you there?
1: Yes, we are.
0: Great. So what do you got here for us?
1: Well, I remember you from Loyola. I was a freshman there, and my mom, EWTN is our lifeline, but we are wondering if a cause is open for Mother Angelica's beatification yet.
0: I'll turn that over to our chaplain, Father Joseph.
2: Yes.
1: And thank you, and hello to everybody.
0: Thank you. It's good to hear from you again, too, by the way.
2: It's wonderful that we continue to receive reports of people say they've received favors through Mother's intercession. But right now, we're in the first stage, so we're collecting those testimonies that people have. But Mike Warsaw told me recently that he's interviewing postulators for the cause. So that's the first step, really, to have a postulator, and then that person is able to move the cause forward and keep it going forward. So that's where we're at. We're trying to get the right person for that position.
0: The other thing, though, that Mother said that we should never forget, said, you better not canonize me right away. You make sure you offer masses and pray for me because I need it. And so she was very, very strong on that. Mm-hmm. But so we'll keep doing that. You know, people are asking for her intercession, a lot of things. All right, we have another question from our studio audience. Sir, what can we do for you?
3: Yes, I'm from here in Irondale, Alabama, and I used to work here 25 years ago. I started in 1996, like Doug did. And back in the 90s, when I was down here with Mother, we always saw her with two leg braces and two canes in order for her to walk around. And there was a memorable day in her life in January 1998 where she was back here in her office praying the rosary with an Italian woman who turned out to be a visionary. And the Italian woman had an apparition of the Blessed Mother in Mother's office. And as a result, Mother Angelica was physically healed of being crippled. And the next morning, she came out into the parking lot in front of the next to the chapel and showed all of us employees she was no longer crippled. Came out with no braces, no canes, walking around, and just an amazing day. And I just want to remind

0: people about that, because a lot of people don't realize and hear about that story much anymore. So.
1: Yeah, well, that was a powerful, powerful
2: right.
1: thing.
2: She was dancing out by the, by
1: yeah.
2: the car.
1: Right? Yeah, physically dancing.
3: January 28th, 1998, yes, right? And I was a superior of the community, the men's community at that time, and I had gone to bed early, and some of the friars were working the live show. So I was half asleep. There's a knock on the door. "Father, can I talk to you?" I said, "Well, okay." So he comes in. Mother was healed. She was healed. She's dancing in the studio, and the sisters are crying. And I said, "Well, that's nice," because I was still kind of half asleep. So I'm thinking about this as I'm waking up. But I said, "She was healed." So I called the monastery. And it sounded like there was a celebration going on. Yes, Mother was healed. So then the next day she met with the employees.
2: And, right. And what was great about that, too, I remember, because then she talked about it, obviously, and she was on Life on the Rock and things like that. But after a short period of time, she really didn't want that to be really talked about. She really thought that that was could be a distraction, as important as it was and what it did. She wanted to make sure the emphasis was on our Lord and our Lady, really.
3: And she told me that she never asked for a healing. Right. But when she saw the people's reaction, how it stirred up hope in them, that she realized that's why God gave it to her. Mm-hmm. But like you said, it wasn't going to be a focus.
2: Right.
1: And that was a time where she had a lot of crisis going on anyway. Mm-hmm. And that was a great sign of hope from God to her. Mm-hmm. That was very, very important at that moment. There were other good things that came as a result, but that came very nice moment.
2: Right, absolutely.
1: We have another caller. We have Tim in Mobile. Tim.
4: Yes, Father.
1: What do you have for us today?
4: Well, you know, I was one of the first employees there at EWTN back in 1981, and you know, as I heard that, you know, that gentleman talking about Mother Angelica being healed, it really reminded me of back in those days. It was truly a miracle a day, and there would be some kind of financial miracle that would happen almost on a daily basis. And those things, you know, you are aware of because you were there in those early days and doing the telethons and things like that that we did. So that was really a special time.
1: There were times when she had to come and tell you employees, "I'm sorry, I just don't have the money to pay you."
4: Yes, that's right.
1: But she said she would, but she didn't have it the day that it was due. And the way that y'all stuck with her was because of the love y'all had for her.
4: You know, it was just a great sense of loyalty that we had toward Mother, and you know, it even though that she would say that, something would happen, you know, in the next few days to where money would come in to be enough to, you know, to pay us. So it was really a fantastic time.
1: Yep. Yeah, and a lot of good camaraderie in the
3: and we would play volleyball in the back here because we're all in our 20s. That Tim, I remember him well. He was the first employee that I met actually when I came here. And we were all young and just following on Mother and what she was doing.
1: I'd like to take a look at another clip, this time of Mother Angelica talking about holiness, one of her favorite topics.
5: Holiness doesn't mean that you have to perform all kind of miracles, that you have the brightest brain in the world. We have saints that were stupid on an intellectual level. The Curé of Ars is one. He only got to be a priest because after the revolution, there weren't enough priests around. He failed everything, almost. And the bishop said, "Is he pious?" He said, "Yes, ordained." That isn't true today. If you say, "Are you pious?" Oh, throw him out. That's the truth. They're looking for social workers. But see, they understood that this man didn't have to know all his Latin and Greek. And when he got to ours, he met a little boy. And he said, "Son, what direction is ours?" And he said, "That way." He said, "Thank you. You have showed me the direction to ours. I will show you the direction to heaven." And this little boy was a priest. After a while, after he grew up, he got to be a priest, and he was so grateful to the curé. See, the curé had an inner knowledge that you can't learn from a book. You can read a lot about the spiritual life, but if you don't live with Jesus in your heart, and he isn't a friend to you, your best friend, one that you can tell anything to and he'll understand. And it doesn't have to do anything with feelings. I feel good if I eat a piece of cherry pie, but that doesn't mean anything. That it mean I can be happier because I ate a piece of cherry pie. No, I have to feel good inside because I accept the will of God no matter what it is. Because my whole being must seek God, and your whole being must seek the Lord.
1: We have another comment from our studios. Ma'am, where are you from?
6: I'm from Bucks County, Pennsylvania.
1: Good to have you. Welcome. Yeah,
6: we're a Catholic affiliate radio, actually. Right. But we hear from all these listeners, people that watch TV, people that listen on the radio, and how their lives have been changed. And we're all over the map. We're all over the world now. She had this magical ability to make us feel like family, like we lived right in the community. So that was one fabulous thing about her. But more so, I'm thinking, how life-changing must it have been to be working right here on the property, from being the contractors to the workers to caretakers to all those things? How, Mother, did you witness, or can you give witness to, how was it life-changing for these people who many were not Catholic, as you said?
3: Mm-hmm. Yeah, I can think of some employees. You know, Mother would somewhat joke about the fact that their prayers, she and the sisters, would help infertile couples become fertile.
2: Right. Mm-hmm.
3: And they were known for that. And there's some couples that are here at the network who were not having children. And they asked Mother to pray, the sisters to pray. And now they have some beautiful children. Mm-hmm. So,
1: but there were other folks I knew here, so I can't mention any names, but they had trouble in their marriages. Mm-hmm. Sometimes there'd been infidelity, a spouse had left. They would talk to Mother, and she would really help them work through that crisis, or deaths, or taking care of sick relatives. She, besides mm-hmm. running the network, she really had this, what we'd call today, a pastoral ability mm-hmm. to help people dealing with lots of problems. And she'd be welcoming people who worked here to come in her office and talk talk to her. First of all, any final thoughts? We just have a couple of minutes left here. Any final thoughts, Johnette?
7: Well, you know, I would simply say that we have been blessed, tremendously blessed, by Mother's Fiat. The world has been blessed by Mother's Fiat. Mm-hmm. And I continue to ask people to pray for her cause, to pray for her, and to ask for her intercession, which I do every day.
2: Yeah. I would think for myself, the thing that I saw in Mother Angelica and working here, you know, for a period of time alongside her, and is getting a better understanding of the concept of redemptive suffering. Mm-hmm. The fact that there's no wasted suffering, that Mother's own suffering, you know, was offered up for everyone in the church, for the employees and family. And I think that would be the other part I would say here, is that when Mother talks about family, she's really talking about family. Mm-hmm. The people out there, everybody was her family. And that was a sincere appreciation of the people who supported the work of EWTN. And for the people who worked here, you know, I used to always say that, you know, when people would say, you know, it's a family, I say some people would think that means it's easier, but it's more like a Greek diner, you know, up in New York, where, you know, if you're part of the family, especially you're working at Mother Expected. You're doing this for Jesus and you're doing this for your family, and that means you work even harder for the Lord. And that's what she did. And we know in Raymond's book where she talks about the last thing she'd want is to go and realize that she didn't do everything she could for the Lord.
1: Mm-hmm. Yeah, yeah. Father Joseph.
3: When you think about the longevity of the employees who've stayed here, like Doug and Jeanette and yourself and
1: Jody.
3: Jody and so many
2: Roger
3: of the
2: Roger
7: right. Fred. And,
1: Fred Williams.
2: Fred Williams.
3: And there's a loyalty there because it's something more than just a job, right? Mm-hmm. It was a mission. And Mother helped us to see that we too, that the Holy Spirit would use us too. And I often like to say she didn't micromanage. She oversaw, if she didn't like something, she'd let you know. But she also believed that the Holy Spirit would use you and your gifts, and that you had to be a person of prayer. That's why she gave us these lessons to the crew, because she wanted us to be prayerful people who could be guided by the Holy Spirit.
1: Yeah, no, this is true. I think, you know, that people we know, like Munsey mentioned, Philip Golden, and so many others who's been here for 40 years or more.
2: Right.
1: You know, it's that itself is an indication of the love that Mother Angelica was able to evoke from people, not only for herself. It wasn't, you know, she didn't want you focused on her. She wanted you focused on Jesus. But because she wanted you focused on Jesus, you couldn't help but focus on loving her too. Because she was selfless.
2: Mm-hmm. Yeah, right. You know, and I think key. And I think the thing that young people look for today, she had authenticity.
1: Mm-hmm. Yeah.
2: Which means what you see was what you got.
3: Right.
1: And that was on stage and off stage. There was no difference.
2: Right, absolutely.
1: You saw, the way she acted on stage, was exactly the way she was off stage.
7: Yeah. Yeah.
1: That was just Mother.
7: There's a beautiful quote that Pope St. Paul VI gives us. And he says, people today listen more to witnesses than to teachers. Mm-hmm. And if they listen to teachers at all, it's because they are witnesses. That epitomizes Mother.
1: I think that is a great way to summarize Mother Angelica and what she was able to do. Again, with $200 in the bank, but a lot of faith in Jesus.
7: Amen.
1: You know, this has all been possible.
2: Absolutely.
1: And, you know, of course, none of us were there 100 years ago, but, you know, it's been she's brought us into that life in so many ways, and it's a real pleasure for us to be able to celebrate this. Right. Father, we're coming to the end of this program, and I'd be delighted if the both of us would give a blessing. Well, as a matter of fact, why don't you lead it?
3: Father, we thank you for the witness of Mother Angelica and what she has meant to each of us, because she led us closer to your Son, Jesus. And we pray that we too may fulfill the mission you have entrusted to us, faithfully, perseveringly, until the end. And may Almighty God bless you, the Father and the Son and the Holy Spirit.
1: Amen.
7: Amen.
1: Thank you all for being with us. Thank all of you and all of you viewers. And I couldn't conclude without Mother's tagline. Keep us in between your gas bill and your electric bill, and we'll be able to pay all of our bills too. God bless you all, and thank you for joining us in this celebration.

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2: When Jesus tells a tale, the moral of the story is always mercy. 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Though we, like St. Augustine, can lament that we are so late in coming to love the Lord, his rewards remain lavish. Find out more next on Breaking the Bread. The house of Israel is the vine of God, who planted and watered it, preparing Israel to bear fruits of righteousness. But the Israelites failed to yield good fruits, and the Lord allowed his vineyard, Israel's kingdom, to be overrun by conquerors, the Gentiles. But God promised that one day he would replant his vineyard, and its shoots would blossom to the ends of the earth. This is the biblical background to Jesus' famous parable. The vineyard is the kingdom. The landowner, of course, is the Lord. The workers hired at dawn are the Israelites to whom he first offered his covenant. Those hired later in the day are the Gentiles, the non-Israelites, who, like us, until the coming of Christ, were strangers to the covenants of promise. In the Lord's great mercy, the same wages, the same blessings promised to the first called, Israel, will be paid to those called last, the Gentiles. This provokes grumbling in the parable. Doesn't the complaint of those first laborers sound like that of the older brother in Jesus' parable of the prodigal son? God's ways, however, are far from our ways. In this week's readings, should caution us against the temptation to resent God for his lavish mercy. Like the Gentiles, many will be allowed to enter into the kingdom late, after having spent most of their days idling in sin. But even these can call upon him and find that he is near, as we sing in this Sunday's psalm. We should rejoice that God has compassion on all whom he has created. This should console us, too, especially if our loved ones remain far from the vineyard and the Lord of the vineyard. Our task is to continue laboring in his vineyard. As St. Paul says in this Sunday's epistle, let us conduct ourselves worthily, striving to bring all men and women to the praise of his name and to his family. This is Scott Hahn for Breaking the Bread.
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1: Good evening and welcome to The Journey Home. My name is Marcus Grodi, your host for this program. As with each episode of The Journey Home, tonight I introduce to you a man whose journey of faith brought him to a deeper relationship with Jesus Christ, eventually into the Catholic Church, from a background that wasn't very Catholic friendly. We'll talk about that in a moment. But then that didn't stop him. He kept going in terms of discerning that call to the diaconate. And so Deacon Bill Jarrell is joining us tonight. He's a former Southern Baptist from New Orleans. Deacon Bill, welcome to the Journey Home program. It's great
2: Thank
1: to have you
2: much.
1: Here.
2: Thank you very much.
1: It's especially you being a deacon, I truly welcome you here. I think it's a wonderful calling. It's one that people need to understand and appreciate, right?
2: I certainly hope we can enlighten on that.
1: We'll talk a little bit later about that, as well as your background. And New Orleans, in fact, you're going to tell us a little bit that your ordination to the diaconate was affected by the storm that we all know about. That'll come later in the story.
2: Yes, it will.
1: But let's take a long step back, as I generally do each week, and invite the guest to help us know where you came from spiritually. What kind of upbringing did you have in terms of the faith?
2: Well, first of all, I'd like to start with my mom and dad. And if I didn't tell this story, they might spank my little butt, you know, from heaven. But my mom and dad met after the war, or during the war. He was a soldier in Patton's army. And they were stationed at a bivouac at an area called Morrisnet, a little village in Belgium. Mm-hmm. And he met my mother, and they loved to tell the story that she couldn't speak any English and he couldn't speak any German or French, but yet they got together. And every place they went, they were chaperoned by the family. And when the Battle of the Bulge came up, he left and went to relieve the Bulge. And when he came back, they brought him back to Morrisnet. My mother got back with him, and they met again. Following that, they went to the invasion of Germany. After the invasion of Germany, came back to Morrisnet. They went to meet with the bishop, and he asked my mother to marry him, and they were married, and about a week or two later, he came back to the States. So I was brought, miraculously, that's why I'm such a passionate person, came back. When I was 5 months old, the Red Cross shipped us to the States. My mother had 3 months of English training, and we made it to New Orleans. When she got to New Orleans with the New Orleans family, everyone was Southern Baptist. So my mother became a Southern Baptist. I can't remember not going to church. As little as my thoughts were, I was always raised in the faith. I don't remember them saying when I was 6 years old, let's start going to church. I was going to church forever.
1: So in your Belgium background, just the audience may not realize, Belgium was at that time still strongly Catholic.
2: Yes, very much.
1: Very much so.
2: They had to get the approval of the bishop to get married because my dad wasn't Catholic.
1: Sure.
2: Of course, I didn't know about that story until much later.
1: Do you remember anything from those years in Belgium?
2: No.
1: Okay.
2: I came when I was five months old.
1: Oh, 5 months. Okay,
2: yeah,
1: I'm
2: 5 months.
1: I was thinking five years.
2: Okay,
1: gotcha.
2: So, okay, Mom and Dad, got your story in. But anyway, one of the things that I remember from a religious perspective, when I was a real little child, we lived in a place called Algiers Point, and there's a big Catholic church there. And it would impress me because it was such a big building. Of course, I was such a little kid. It's not near as big as I thought it was. And it was Holy Name of Mary. And one day I was walking with my mother, and I broke away from her, ran across the street because the door was open. And I wanted to see what was in that big building. And I saw the stained glass and saw the altar. And my mother grabbed my hand and we went on our way. That was my first introduction to the Catholic faith. Later on, we moved to another locality near New Orleans. And you've got to understand, New Orleans is a predominantly Catholic city. It's not the Bible Belt. And in fact, I was the minority as a Southern Baptist kid. But my friend across the street was a Catholic. And I thought I was accomplishing something. I was 10 years old by going to Sunday school every Sunday morning while he had to go to catechism at 7 o'clock on Thursday morning before school. And that really impressed me that he did that. And his family was so loving. His mother was one of the nicest people I ever met. His older sisters were fantastic. And that made an impression on me. Well, I went through the Baptist faith, Sunday school, church every Sunday morning. And later on, I started really getting involved. So about 12, 13 years old, I got baptized in the Baptist church, full of dunking and immersion. And I got really into it. In fact, I was going to Sunday school in the morning, church, training unions on Sunday nights. I'd go to the business meeting on Wednesdays, and then we had another service for Bible study on Thursdays. As a teenager, I was really involved in it. I loved it. But something changed for me anyway, because I was a pretty good baseball player. And in junior high in the ninth grade, I did really well. So going to high school, I prayed just like they told me, just like I was instructed. Jesus loves me. And I prayed fervently to make that baseball team. Well, for the first time in my life, I had hay fever. And my nose started running. The medication I was taking put me to sleep, basically. We didn't have all the medicines then, we do now. And I didn't make it. They put me on the junior varsity. The next year, I prayed fervently with an immature faith. And sure enough, hay fever came again. And I didn't make the team, put me back on the junior varsity. So basically what I'm saying, it's not a Baptist problem, it was my problem. Mm. I didn't understand, you know, the true faith. Now, I was still immature in my faith, kind of like Paul says.
1: Let's back up just a little bit too with that Baptist, because you were a Southern Baptist, and you said in a minority of an obviously Catholic area. Now, if you're often the guests who are brought up Southern Baptist, but if they're in a Bible Belt area surrounded by Presbyterians, Methodists, Assembly of God or whatever, often the Catholic issue doesn't arise because you're amongst other Protestants. But when you're one of these lone Baptist churches in an entirely Catholic area, my guess is the Catholic Church was something you guys talked about when you were brought up Baptist.
2: Oh, yeah. But in our church, which was in Algiers, I don't ever recall anyone ever attacking or challenging the Catholic faith. We concentrated on our faith. And I don't recall anyone ever blatantly say being anti-Catholic, like I've heard about.
1: When you look back on those early days, your images of Catholicism were not poisoned in that way at all? Just not another church, or just didn't think about it?
2: Just another church, but that would come up much later.
1: Okay.
2: And what happened along that time, it hurt my faith tradition, because here I was praying so fervently to God, and he didn't answer my prayers. Mm-hmm. And like Paul says, like I said, when we're children, we pray like children, we think like children, and unfortunately, you know, that's not the way it really is. Mm-hmm. And I kind of started falling away from the faith. Well, it was a sign of the times. It was the 60s, the early 60s. Yep, yep. And I really at one time would have loved to have been a Baptist preacher. I loved everything about my church. And it was Christmas time. Mm. And we were in training union, and a family came in later on, I found out, from Chicago, just four people, two adults, two children, and they sat down in the back of the church. And several of the deacons got up and went to the back and escorted them out. Well, I wondered why they did that. And the only thing I saw different was they were black and they were escorted out. And I'm not condemning the church for that. It was a sign of the times. The Catholics had their own racial problems. Well, I had it in my mind that Jesus loves all the little children. Jesus loves us all. That summer or spring, we were going to have a program where the youth, we're going to have Youth Sunday, and the youth were going to preach, youth choir, and I was in the choir, and youth did everything, ushers and everything. So they asked three people to be the, turn in an outline for what they would like to preach on if they were selected to be the preacher. Well, I wasn't selected because I was a terrible student, really not a very good student. You know, along with the baseball, I left everything. I was really a bad high school student. So I asked the preacher if I could turn in an outline, and he told me yes. So I turned in my outline, and I wanted to preach on God's love for everyone, how God loves people, and color nor anything else makes any difference. So when he saw my outline that I had put together, he called me in and told me we don't talk about that. So I didn't. That just shot my faith down completely. And after that time, that was about when I was a junior in high school, the only reason I kept going to the Baptist church was because of my dad, really my mom, but my dad said I couldn't borrow the car if I didn't go to church. So I continued to go to church, and besides that, they had some very cute Baptist girls. So I went along just going through the motions. Later on, when I went to college, as I said, I was a terrible student, I took the ACT test to get into college. In Louisiana, you do the ACTS instead of the SATs. And everyone was surprised because I did very well, although such a bad student, I barely made it out of high school. And I went to college, didn't like it any more than I liked high school, but I had nothing else to do. And I started the second semester and got involved in some other things. And then I stopped and quit and got on a freighter. Thanks.
1: The church has been left behind.
2: Oh, the church has been, it's the church is out of the question. I wasn't even thinking about the church.
1: And the issue was, just to be sure, the issue was the racism of the time. And it just didn't strike you as, this is not what Jesus would have intended.
2: Right? Amen.
1: Did you get that from your mother, you think? From her Belgian background, you think?
2: No, I got that, the racism idea. My dad was pretty, he grew up in Mississippi, in the southern Mississippi.
1: Yeah.
2: And, was very, God bless his soul, in his own way, bigoted. And it came from that, and he is the one that influenced my mom. So,
1: but you were not bigoted. You saw it as wrong, is what you're saying.
2: I saw it as wrong, but we had, in New Orleans is a unique place. We have black communities, white communities next to each other, and you're constantly walking through each other's areas. It's not like up north where you have big ghettos of people. And people don't realize in New Orleans, during the Civil War, there were more free men of color in New Orleans than there was in the entire South. And it's, New Orleans is a very racially diverse city. And when we were playing ball before it got organized, once it got organized, it was segregated, but before it was organized, we oftentimes played ball with the black guys and anybody else that wanted to play. You know, if we needed a second baseman, you needed a second baseman. It didn't make any difference. But so yes, I was a lot more open than my dad was.
1: But the confusion of that was really what kind of drove you away, the hypocrisy of what you were seeing practiced. In the
2: church. The two things that drove me away, and that was the majority, that was the major one, was the racism. The second thing was not having my prayers answered in its foolishness. And they were answered, but much later.
1: Okay.
2: So anyway.
1: So you're jumping a freighter.
2: Yeah, so I get on a freighter and had a fantastic ball. What a great experience. But not leading a very Christian life on that freighter. But it was a fantastic experience. When I got back, I decided to go back to college. I knew that wasn't what I wanted to do for the rest of my life. And I met some great people there, but it wasn't what I wanted out of life. So I went back to college, and it's probably the best thing I ever did because I met my wife. Of course, she hated my guts because I was such an arrogant, you know, not good guy. And we eventually got together, and she was Catholic. And what impressed me about her so much, besides her red hair and good looks, was she was so grounded in love. She loved Jesus. She loved God. And as much as I had disregarded God, she had gone the other way, and she just, her whole life centered around Jesus and through the church. And we used to go to the places where most guys would park, and we would talk. And we just go on in deep conversations. And come in late at night, not from smooching, but from talking. Well, eventually, I still didn't like college any better this time.

0: So I quit. Well, it was the Vietnam War time. So I went in through a long story and got into flight school and became a helicopter pilot in the Army. And we decided to get married. I didn't ask her and she didn't ask me. We just decided. And we got married. I came home in November while I was still in flight school, and we got engaged. I came home at Christmas. We got married December the 30th, 44 years ago this December. Fantastic. And I haven't regretted a moment of it. What a wonderful woman. But anyway, as I was going along, I went to Vietnam. I had no position in my being for Jesus or for the Holy Spirit or for God. I didn't even think about it. But I respected my wife's beliefs. I respected anybody else's beliefs. When I was in Vietnam, they assigned me to the 1st Cavalry Division, which is the same one that's in Mel Gibson's movie. But I was there 2 years after that. But the tactics were the same. We did 1 day of combat assaults, 1 day of logistics missions. And I saw a lot of people die. I saw a lot of death and destruction, burned villages, a lot of dead North Vietnamese. We fought the North Vietnamese, not the Viet Cong. And I saw a lot of Americans get killed. In fact, one little side story, one of the guys in my unit, whose name all I can only remember is Chico, was from Arizona. And he was just a really good guy. And we were standing around brushing our teeth one morning, and I shook off my toothbrush and started to put it up. And he said, "You can't do that. You got to wipe it off." And he had just told us the night before that the one thing he wanted in life was to be remembered. So each time that I brush my teeth now, in the morning and at night, I wipe off my toothbrush and I say, "I remember you, Chico." Because a week later, 2 weeks before he should have come home, he died. He got killed. So that's one of those stories from Vietnam. But in the meantime, my best friend's name was Bobby Holman. We went through flight school together. Great, great guy from Dallas, Texas. When I went to, we went to the Vietnam, we went together. We were in the same platoon. The first time that I got shot down, he was flying on my wing, and we were in the right seat, fairly new guys. And on the way down, his helicopter took hits, and his gunner was wounded. And that was the first time he had come to try to save me. Well, right after that, my mother-in-law sent me a St. Christopher medal. And it's one of the few times we had a theological discussion, because I had to ask him what it was, because I had no clue what a St. Christopher medal was. And he told me about it, and I just hung it up on the end of my bed.
1: Was he Catholic?
0: Yes, he was Catholic. Okay. Right. He was very strong in his faith.
1: Right.
0: He didn't go around wearing it on his sleeve, but he knew faith. In the meantime, seeing so much death and destruction, I got to the point where I hated God. I just came to the point that Jesus and all this Holy Spirit stuff was a farce. If God was there, though, he had exited the building. You know, how could a God allow all of this death and destruction for innocent people? Because most of these South Vietnamese people were innocent. They didn't want this war. They were just being killed. Anyway, Bobby explained this to me, and he kept his faith. So I gave him that medal. About 3 days later, I got shot down again, and I was out towards Laos. So he and I celebrated that night, and there was a lot of drinking going on. But he kept me grounded, and about another week later, I got shot down again. So I got shot down 3 times in 2 weeks. Wow. And as I landed, Bobby landed.
1: Hey, whenever I think about a helicopter getting shot down, I can't think of you landing very easily.
0: Auto rotations, if you know what you're doing, you can work it out.
1: Oh, okay.
0: The first two times I did a good job. The last time I splattered it all over the rice paddy. And the aircraft was laying on its side, and I didn't do a very good job. But we don't want to hear about all that stuff. But anyway, I got out of the aircraft, and I was running across the rice paddy just as Bobby was coming in to pick us up. And the crew chief was coming behind me, and I was going for the tree line to get some cover. And I had my pistol out, and I realized my arm was hurt. Hmm. Up until that time, I was one away from the helicopter before I knew my arm was hurt. And I went off the edge of a little levee, so to speak. It was a gully. And I looked both ways, and I had 5 bullets in my pistol. And I knew that if the Viet Cong were coming, that I was going to save one of those bullets for myself, because I wasn't going to let them capture me. Hmm. Getting captured scared me to no end. That and burning. Hmm. But anyway, that's why I ran so hard, because the crew chief stood on the top of the aircraft and said, I think she's going to blow. Whoa. When he said that, I was gone. Hmm. Right. So anyway, he pulled me up, and it was another Hispanic guy. Pulled me up out of the gully, and we ran and got on the aircraft. Well, I came back, crushed my elbow, so they sent me back through the hospital system. And it took me about a month and a half to get to Walter Reed, right at Christmas time. So no one knew I was coming home, which was another big mistake on my part, because it was so fast once I left Walter Reed on the day before Christmas. Well, I got home when I took a taxi cab from the airport. My wife was sitting at the kitchen table reading Dr. Zhivago. Somehow you remember certain things just so well. And I watched her and was just so in a presence of seeing her pureness. And I walked in and thought she was going to get excited. And she didn't. But unfortunately, I almost killed my mother-in-law. Because when she heard the commotion and came around the door at the kitchen and she saw me, she started screaming. I thought she was going to have the heart attack. So that's how I came home from Vietnam. So, but my wife had had a premonition that I was coming home. Mm-hmm. And she expected it. Because in that premonition, God had told her I was. So that's why she wasn't excited. She wasn't, you know, shocked. Mm-hmm. We took off and went to Miami for a week. Well, when I came home in January, I got a letter from Joe Pettijohn, who is Bobby's fiance, and her name is Jody, but we called her Joe, and I had met her, and Bobby had been killed.
1: In that incident that you were talking about?
0: No. Okay. He had been killed in January. Uh-huh. You know, that was right before Thanksgiving when I had left. Like I said, it took me about a month and a half to get home through the hospital system. Well, that devastated me, because we were close. We were so very close. And I was tremendously upset, and that ended any thought of religion for me. Mm. And I'm sure that my wife constantly prayed for me to see a new light.
1: I'm wondering if that might be a good time to break here in a second. Before I go to the break, let me ask you a question. You know, often I hear about, what do they call that? You know, the trench religion, you know, when you're really in the midst of the battle, and that's when often a guy might turn to God in the midst of that. So that wasn't your experience?
0: No, exactly the opposite. When I got in the battle, I turned away from God. How could he allow this to happen? You know, and I've come back off of flights and assaults with my arm, the hair of my arm singed, you know, from the napalm that was right on the side of us. So, you know, no, mine was exactly the opposite of what it should have been.
1: So were you, if you look back, were you in the core of your being acknowledging that there probably is a God up there, but you're just mad at him?
0: I got to the point, and some of the guys in the unit used to joke that they didn't want to fly with me because they were afraid to get hit by lightning, because I would curse him. Yeah, Scott Hahn wrote a real great book not so long ago about the reason to believe, and it started with natural law.
1: Great book.
0: For me, the way I looked at it, I can't accept evolution. Never could. Mm-hmm. It's just, you got to have too much faith to accept evolution. So I looked at it, there has to be a God, but if there is a God, he's left the building. He had abandoned us.
1: Kind of a deist perspective.
0: Right.
1: Then,
0: so right? That's right.
1: And you were mad, and you just couldn't understand the evil you saw, and that just
0: exactly.
1: Okay, let's take a break. That's a good place to pick up when we come back in the journey. Right. See a bit.

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3: Welcome back to The Journey Home. My name is Marcus Grodi, your host, and our guest tonight, Deacon Bill Jarrell, former Southern Baptist. At this point in your journey, you're just former.
4: I mean, I'm just former, nothing.
3: You're back from the Vietnam War. When about is this? Are you mid-70s, I assume, at this point?
4: No, I was in Vietnam in 67.
3: Okay.
4: So this is
3: early days.
4: 68 in the beginnings of it. It was a trying time. I stayed in the Army 6 years. I was going to make it a career, but something happened, and the first growth towards maturity was my first son. And they sent me to Korea instead of back to Vietnam, and I wanted to go to Vietnam. I was so angry. Hmm. I was so ate up with hate that I wanted to go back to Vietnam, and they sent me to Korea. Well, when I left New Orleans, my little boy, and I loved him dearly, but I hadn't grown up yet, could stand and hold on to the ottoman and take maybe one step. Fortunately for me, they sent me to a unit in Korea where we could bring our family at our own expense. So I brought my wife and my son over after about 3 months. And when my wife put him down on the tarmac, he took off running right under the 747. And that is the day I started to mature. I started to grow up and realize life wasn't about me. Life was about someone else. And I began to grow up. So we had a great year in Korea and struggled through living on the economy and so forth. And what was interesting, I got out of the Army. My wife was pregnant. She was about ready to have a child, and she did right before we left. So I had two little boys. I got out of the Army and went to work for Chevron Oil Company, flying helicopters in the Gulf of Mexico. Did that for 26 years. Loved it. I was doing a job that they were paying me for that I loved. But getting back to the religious aspect of it, as my children were being raised Catholic, and my wife was a religion teacher at the school and became the head of the department at the elementary school, I was a nothing. And I would sit back, and sometimes I'd go to church and sometimes not. And she never once asked me to become Catholic. She never once asked me, you know, to push me into a faith tradition. Not one time, but as we were going through.
3: She knew you?
4: Oh, she knew me real well. She knows me very well. She never pushed, but I'm sure she prayed for me a lot. And she was that same way all the time. She loved God. She loved Christ. And she loved people. I never heard her say a bad word about anyone. So I did Little League. I did the Cub Scouts. I helped with the youth group and got really involved with my children, but it was always for me. I was serving others, but doing it for me and my family. And I decided I was going to become a Catholic. So I went to RCIA, and I quit after about a month, because when I looked at it and said, I can't believe this mumbo jumbo. I mean, this guy walking on water, healing these people, this is all just myth. So I quit. About 2 years later, I tried it again with the same results. I just couldn't accept what people were saying and what the priests were talking about and the presenters were talking about. And I was doing it for my family. I was doing it for my wife and my kids, and I just couldn't do it. So I stopped. Well, in 1976, this little girl was kidnapped in New Orleans, and it was on the news. This is before cell phones and computers. And I have no idea why I did it, but I started praying for her. Well, that's the first time I've prayed since I was a kid. But I prayed for this little girl. And on Easter Sunday, as I was flying in the Gulf of Mexico on a beautiful day, I mean, the clouds were just puffy, and I'm clouding around, and nobody's calling, so quiet, and I'm listening to the radio. And they were introducing the Mass for Easter Sunday. But they cut into the program pre-Mass to say they found the little girl. And she was in the back seat of the car, and someone had found her at a 7-Eleven, and they caught the guy, and he never molested her or attacked her, and she was just great, in good shape. And that's what I'd prayed for. And I started thinking about that, and I said, wow, God has talked to me. I've got to listen. Maybe he is good after all. So I started thinking about what was the difference. And the difference to me in my heart then was I prayed for someone else. It wasn't about me. It was about someone else. And I didn't pray and say, Lord, if they find this little girl, I'll come back to the church, or Lord, I'll make a deal with you. I didn't even think of that. I just prayed for that little girl spontaneously. And I prayed for her for about 2 weeks, and she came back. I started to lose it. But on field day at the school, I had another experience. In Vietnam, I had had several experiences with the adrenaline pumping of things slowing down and watching them around you. Well, we were playing softball against the eighth grade kids, and I had asked the teachers to push the seats back because it was getting a little too dangerous. We had 800 kids, and they were all wanted to beat the teachers, and they had asked me to play with them. And all of a sudden, the sound got muffled, and everything went into slow motion. And as the teacher was pitching, it was a big soft cabbage ball, but she used to pitch for LSU softball team. She was good. And when she pitched, easy pitch, the kid swung the bat. But whatever attracted my attention, like I said, everything was quiet and muffled, and everything was in slow motion. This little girl got out of the seat and moved. And there were like maybe 20 seats along the third baseline, and moved. Well, no kid jumped into that seat. And there were kids sitting on the ground. And when he swung, the bat left his hand. And I'm watching it spinning in slow motion, and it hit right in the back of that chair that was empty, the only empty chair. And from that day on, I have never questioned God again. I just looked up and said, Lord, I'm yours. And I made that conscious decision because of that event to follow Christ. And it started my current spiritual journey that has led me to where I am today. And it wasn't so much a decision of being born again in the sense that this event affected me. It was a conscious decision to follow Christ.
5: But it was an engraced realization.
4: Amen.
5: Of the reality of the presence and power of God.
4: Beautifully
5: said. That happened in that moment, and you saw it in this, you know, as you said, this slow motion, but God, in other words, God was slowing you down so you could see it too. I mean, that's
4: amen.
5: All of that recognition.
4: Beautiful way of saying it. So I decided in my own mind that I wanted this time not to worship God as I wanted to worship him, but I wanted to worship God as he wanted me to worship him. And I'm a history nut. The only subject I've ever done well in is history. I love history. So I started studying, and this is before Google, where you could Google anything.
5: Sure.
4: So I started studying, and I went to see Father Joe Bourgeois, our parish priest, and he was a scholar. And I asked him to show me something that would prove that Catholicism is real and help me in this journey. And he never

0: They listened to him. I said, wow, Rome has a special place. And I started reading more and more about the early church fathers and more about scripture. And later on, I read about Papias, who said the book of Matthew was written in Aramaic and Hebrew before it became Greek. And I said, well, that makes all the difference in the world, because I had been taught that when Peter gave his profession of faith, that when he said, you are Peter, and upon this rock, this Petros, that's his profession. It's not Peter. But if you read it in Greek and or Aramaic, it's Cephas or Kepa. And both of them are rock, and both of them are Peter. He's the first person Jesus changed his name. He was named a rock. Before that, the only one that was ever called a rock was God. And now Jesus called him rock. And I thought, wow. So I started studying more and more and more, and then I decided to become a Catholic. And it took me about, a year. And I went to Father Joe, and because I worked 7 days on, 7 days off, instead of going through RCIA, he brought me with him. Every Thursday afternoon, we'd meet from 4 to 5:30, and he would brought me, help teach me about the faith. But what was so disturbing to me, and was like an arrow through the heart, my sister had had a conversion experience, and she had gone into the assemblies. And I didn't tell anybody other than my wife about my own conversion experience. And she was, of course, ecstatic, but she never once said, you gotta be Catholic. She let that up to me. And I called my sister when I finally made my decision to come into the church, and she turned around on the phone, of course, and she said, you can't do that. And I said, why not? She said, because you're going to go to hell. Well, her faith was immature as mine was back when I was a kid. So we had a disagreement, and she told me my wife and my children, of course, were going to the same place because we were Catholics. So when I got finished, I told her that, don't talk to me again. So we had a split in the family, and it was up to my mother to bring us back together. And it took about 3 months, but I challenged her at the time. Reverend Gorman was the Assemblies of God minister at the time, and I used to watch him. I loved his program. I loved listening to him. What a spirit-filled, great guy. And every other Sunday night when I was at work, I'd watch him on TV because he'd come on at 10 o'clock. And I asked her to go see Reverend Gorman and ask him. He straightened her out, set her on the right track that all Catholics don't go to hell. And we came back together after about 3 months. And it was a lot of fun in a spiritual sense because my sister was always trying to convert me. Later on, I found out that she was always trying to convert my kids, too. But she would always pose these questions and these problems, and it just strengthened my faith because I could answer them. I always came up with the right answer through this journey that I was on, and I became firmer and firmer in my faith.
1: So for you, Newman's statement about to become deep in history as a cease to be Protestant would be true in description of your own journey then.
0: Oh, yes. Exactly. You know, if you study the early church, when you realize that the Bible started out in an oral tradition in the New Testament, just like it did in the Old Testament, and that people had different parts of the Bible, but they didn't have the Bible as we think of it today until maybe 300 years later, until Athanasius put the first list together. And when he put the first list, that was the first time a list had appeared. You know, and we could talk about the Bible. I love the Bible and the history of the Bible. But later on, as I was going on my own spiritual journey, I had this awareness of what I needed to do. Well, my wife got cancer. She had breast cancer, and she had one of the more worst kinds of strands. Fortunately, thank God, it was caught early, and she came through it and doing great and so forth. But in that time, I decided to retire so I could be with her. It was a hard year physically. It was a hard year emotionally and but it was a great year spiritually, because my

0: wife and I had so much more time to grow together into oneness and support of each other. And I was praying. I was started going to daily Mass because I wasn't working anymore. So I was praying every day at daily Mass. And I would say, God, tell me what to do, because I had time on my hands. God, tell me what to do. And he wasn't saying anything. And one day, Deacon Jim Swiler gave the homily, and he talked about discernment and how all of us have a spirit, and God reaches out to that spirit within us with his own, you know, to touch and talk to us. So I thought about it. So Monday morning, I prayed, and I said, God, help me to decide what to do. Show me what you want so that I may follow you. And Wednesday, the pastor, Ken Borgensen, put his hand on my shoulder, like to scared me to death because I was so deep in the prayer. I mean, my heart must have went to about 1,000 miles an hour. And I went over to the office and said, Bill, how you ever thought about becoming a deacon? I said, no, but I did. Then I went to Manresa. I'd been going there for about 8 years. It was a three-day retreat run by the Jesuits, and we always had a Jesuit priest leading the silent retreat. And this particular year, a deacon was leading it, Deacon Buzzy Guyani, who would become my spiritual leader, and facilitator and leader in the diaconate later. But he talked about service to God and what it's all about. And he answered every question I had in his presentations, which weren't about becoming a deacon, but he answered my questions. So I came home from that experience and I applied. And shortly thereafter, I went through a year of discernment. And my contention was, I didn't have to concern. I knew where God was calling me. But they had to discern if I was good enough to be a servant of God. Sure. You know, so
1: you're called,
0: right? We went there, and one of the things that was so great about the process was to determine what do you want to do and what are you being called to do. They're two different things. Mm-hmm. We've got a lot of people out there that are talking because they want to do something instead of actually being called to do it. You know, and it's a struggle. I was accepted into the diaconate, went through the formation, loved the guys I was with. What a great group of guys. But what was even more important was the women, because the women have to support
1: sure.
0: you. You know, if you got a deacon with a wife that's not supportive, you got a half a deacon, because mm-hmm. the woman has to support. We went through the whole process right before ordination. The storm hit, Katrina hit. We like to joke about it afterwards that they had to recycle us for another 6 months because we hadn't gotten the message yet, but we had. And eventually I got ordained, became a deacon. I was assigned to prison ministry in the Archdiocese of New Orleans. And for all deacons, you have two ministries. One is to serve in your parish and work in the sanctuary, be the person of the table, just like Stephen and Prochorus and all of those guys and Philip, and also to be in a social ministry, to work into some facility to help. Well, they assigned me to the Jefferson Parish Correctional Center, and I worked there for a while, and then eventually was made the director of prison apostolate in the Archdiocese, and I kind of coordinate all of the prison stuff, you know, along with the people that work in the prison. Buzzy does Bridge House. We got another deacon that does Ozanamian, you know, and around the country, they have men serving, not because it's selfish, but serving because it's to serve God, to do it humbly and meekly before God.
1: All right. We've got an email here, Bill. Why don't we just look at this one here? It says, Dear Deacon Bill, this comes from Elizabeth in New Haven, Connecticut. I find the early church fathers are so heavy. Do you have any recommendations for making the study of church history more palatable for those of us who aren't as big of a history buff as you are?
0: It's hard because they are heavy. But if you read them carefully, they're writing with love. And when Ignatius was on his way to be martyred, he wanted to be martyred. And it's, to me, I think, because I was never afraid of death. And that may have gone back to the way I was raised in

0: Christ. But even when I was not in Christ, I wasn't afraid of death. It's harder to live in Christ than it is to die in Christ. And to read Ignatius and use a yellow highlighter to highlight the good parts, and you'll see that he's teaching love. You know, that's the center of what he is. He's writing to Smyrnans and the different people, to Polycarp, and telling them about his love of God, you know. And this was a long time before the Bible, you know. So
1: I'm going to give a couple of recommendations for those you want to start. It is a heavy issue, and where do you begin? I mean, the three-volume set of Juergens is a great book, but it's pretty dry.
0: Very.
1: But a couple that I'd recommend. One is, I've recommended this many times, it's called The Four Witnesses by Rob Bennett, published by Ignatius Press. Rob's been on the program. He's a convert to the church. It's one of the best introductions to the early fathers I know. Also, Mike Aquilina, who has a couple programs here at EWTN, has several books on early church fathers. A book on Ignatius of Antioch and Polycarp, The Letters of Both in a New Translation Commentary by Dr. Kenneth Howell. I'm pretty sure that's on EWTN Religious Catalog, published by the CH Resources. And one that's coming out, I saw the manuscript by Jimmy Akin, who's a good EWTN folk. The Father Knows Best, and look for that one. These are all great books because they realize just what you discovered, that looking at the context of the New Testament, the context is the early church fathers. We can see it in the context in which it was written to get more of the whole story. I think we might have another email floating around here just in case. I'm not sure if we do or not. I thought I saw one available. Maybe not. All right. In your journey into the Catholic faith, you had the witness of your wife for many years, even though you were beaten against.
0: Oh, fighting against.
1: Everything. Right of it.
0: Struggling against.
1: When you came into the church, there were certainly aspects of the Catholic faith that were radically different than your Baptist upbringing.
0: Yes.
1: What would you say were the hardest for you and the best?
0: The hardest and the best of becoming Catholic?
1: The things you discovered as becoming a Catholic, whether it was the practices, the hardest for you to accept coming from your Baptist background, and then if you look back and say this was the best.
0: The hardest thing became the best thing, and it was the Eucharist, because as a Baptist, we would have communion every month, and you'd have a little piece of bread, and you'd have your grape juice, and it was a symbol. And one of the greatest things to me in reading about the early fathers was that these people died because the Romans accused them, one of being atheists, but other one, they were accused of being cannibals, because they believed in the trueness of the blood and the body of Christ. And when I today am in the sanctuary and the priest calls upon the Holy Spirit to consecrate this bread and this wine, and look, I can eat the bread and drink the wine, and it's bread and wine. And after the Holy Spirit touches it, and then later on, after the consecration, to know that it's the body and blood of Christ, because Christ said so. Because he said so. It takes the Holy Spirit within me to recognize the fullness of what that means, that I am with him and he is with me, and we can accept him. You know, one of the biggest problem areas that I see, and it's been brought up to me in my prison ministry, because we've got a lot of folks that are not Catholic there, is they'll always come up and say, well, in John 6:63, Jesus says, it is the spirit, the flesh is of to no avail. And he's right. Jesus was talking truth, because in my flesh, I cannot accept this, because it tastes like bread. It tastes like wine. But in my spirit, the spirit given to me through the Holy Spirit of God, I know that Jesus is the truth, the light and the way. And when I drink that blood and I eat that body, that I am following Jesus. And that, to me, has been the greatest thing in my Catholic faith.
1: Yep. I think about the humility of what it takes to be a deacon in comparison to where you were. Because you know, my view of a deacon is imitating Jesus and then taking on the responsibility.

0: ability of being able to tell others, imitate me as I imitate Christ.
1: You have to be humble.
0: I mean, that's what Paul said we're to do in imitating him. He says that. But to me, that's what a deacon is willing to take on, is in an interesting position, because you're not a priest.
1: No.
0: You're not completely set apart in that way. You're a layman who's a deacon. You know what I mean? You're in that sense. I mean, that's an accurate way of putting it. But you feel like you got a foot in both places in a way sometimes, I wonder. But yet you're saying, okay, my life is an open book.
1: When we were going through the formation process, they told us we had to get naked in front of the assembly when we preached, when we were there. It was not about us. It was about God. It was not about us reading or talking. It was about being transparent so people could see God, not us. And I can remember once I had my own little experience with an apparition, and I looked over to the left. I told this figure that was dressed in a brown robe, kind of stout kind of guy, so I knew it wasn't Peter. I mean, I knew it wasn't Francis. But I'm Franciscan, basically. And I looked over at him and I said, if you think I'm going to get naked, you're crazy. But I have. And I want people to see me. And there's people that knew me from my earlier days of arrogance and stupidity and wildness and say, you're so different now. Well, that's because I am a different person. I try to be in the model of Christ. That's who I'm called to be. He is not just somebody to refer to because he was in this book, but he's someone to live like. And one of the biggest struggles I have in my life is to go where Jesus says, learn from me and be meek and humble of heart. And that's to be a deacon. If you're not meek and humble, you're not a deacon. You're just in a role. You know? But I'd like to say one other thing about humbleness, if we have time.
0: Very quick.
1: Yes. We have in the prison ministry an organization called DismasMinistry.org, and they provide us with Bibles. They provide us with prayer books. They provide us with Bible study courses. The Protestants inundate us with all these things, books, but they, through corporate sponsors, help us. And if anyone wants to help them, look them up on the internet.
0: Okay, find it. And the way they provide for you for the resources you need.
1: Yes,
0: to present
1: for some of the resources. God bless them.
0: All right, so. Deacon Bill, thank you very much. Okay. Thank you for sharing not only your journey, but how God brought you through the ups and the downs all the way to discover the church as well as your calling as a deacon. So thank you and God bless you.
1: Thank you.
0: Thank you for joining us on this program. I hope Deacon Bill's journey was an encouragement to you. God bless you. Look forward to seeing you again next week.
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3: Hello everyone, this is Father Gerald Murray. We will soon have the beatification of Fulton J. Sheen. He was a great missionary of the church. In 1950, he was made the national director for the Society for the Propagation of the Faith in the United States. He raised millions of dollars to promote the missionary work of the church. In his autobiography, Treasure in Clay, he wrote the following: "The world to me was suffering from two kinds of hunger. Our Western world, with its affluence, was suffering from hunger of the spirit. The rest of the world, from hunger of bread." He then continued, as national director, he had the opportunity to see that Christian salvation has both an earthly and a historical dimension, that the conversion of a single soul may not be alienated from the promotion of human rights as required by the gospel, which is central to our ministry. So Bishop Sheen was very influential in bringing the gospel to the world through television and radio, through his writings, through his work as the director of the Society for the Propagation of the Faith to his visits to mission lands, and he always saw that Christian charity and Christian evangelization go together. The same message applies to our lives. We must show the love of Christ to our neighbor not simply by feeding his physical hunger, but also his hunger of the soul, the desire to know Christ, the desire to have his sins forgiven, the desire to know what happens when he dies, the desire to know if there's a purpose in life beyond simply entertainment and making a living. Bishop Sheen was a great proponent of the truth that Jesus Christ is the answer to all of the questions of life, and that if we turn to him, we will be filled with his joy and his peace. As he said so often, God love you.
4: This is EWTN Daily Saint, where each story reminds us that holiness is possible in every age. In late 18th century Korea, St. Andrew Kim Taegon's family learned the Catholic faith from books and passed it down to their children, despite having no access to Catholic priests. Andrew's father was a Christian martyr, and Andrew left the country to study the faith, becoming the first native Catholic priest. St. Paul Chong Hosang was a lay leader who helped guide these early Christians during severe persecution. He repeatedly petitioned for priests to be sent to Korea, risking his life to keep the hidden church alive. Andrew was among the first priests to arrive in Korea. Andrew, Paul, and 101 companions were executed between 1839 and 1867 for refusing to renounce their faith. Canonized as a group called the Korean Martyrs, they established the Catholic Church in Korea. May the life of Saints Andrew Kim Taegon, Paul Chung Hosang, and companions inspire you to grow closer to Christ today. Saints Andrew, Paul, and companions, pray for us. To sign up for the Daily Saint emails, please visit EWTN.com/Daily Saint.
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9: In the name of the Father, and of the Son, and of the Holy Spirit. Amen. The grace of our Lord Jesus Christ, and the love of God, and the communion of the Holy Spirit be with you all. And today we are pleased to be joined by the Knights of Columbus as they carry out their annual Silver Rose campaign. And according to the Knights of Columbus website, the purpose of the Silver Rose program is to share the message of Our Lady of Guadalupe and promote respect for life by participating in this meaningful pilgrimage. The Silver Rose program demonstrates the unity between Knights of Columbus in Canada, the United States, and Mexico, through a series of prayer services promoting the dignity of all human life and honoring Our Lady. And so this is indeed a beautiful symbol of the value of human dignity and the preciousness of human life at every stage. So welcome to all of you here.
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0: I confess to Almighty God and to you, my brothers and sisters, that I have greatly sinned in my thoughts and in my words, in what I have done and in what I have failed to do, through my fault, through my fault, through my most grievous fault. Therefore I ask Blessed Mary, Ever Virgin, all the angels and saints, and you, my brothers and sisters, pray for me to the Lord our God.
1: May Almighty God have mercy on us, forgive us our sins, and bring us to everlasting life.

0: your neighbor. Grant that by keeping your precepts, we may merit to attain eternal life. Through our Lord Jesus Christ, your Son, who lives and reigns with you in the unity of the Holy Spirit, God forever and ever.
1: A reading from the book of the prophet Isaiah. Seek the Lord while he may be found. Call him while he is near. Let the scoundrel forsake his way and the wicked his thoughts. Let him turn to the Lord for mercy, to our God, who is generous in forgiving. For my thoughts are not your thoughts, nor are your ways my ways, says the Lord. As high as the heavens are above the earth, so high are my ways above your ways, and my thoughts above your thoughts. The word of the Lord.

A reading from the letter of St. Paul to the Philippians. Brothers and sisters, Christ will be magnified in my body, whether by life or by death. For to me life is Christ, and death is gain. If I go on living in the flesh, that means fruitful labor for me. And I do not know which I shall choose. I am caught between the two. I long to depart this life to be with Christ, but that is far better. Yet, that I remain in the flesh is more necessary for your benefit. Only, conduct yourselves in a way worthy of the gospel of Christ. The word of the Lord.

Dominus vobiscum. Lectio Sancti Evangelii.

Jesus told his disciples this parable. The kingdom of heaven is like a landowner who went out at dawn to hire laborers for his vineyard. After agreeing with them for the usual daily wage, he sent them into his vineyard. Going out about 9 o'clock, the landowner saw others standing idle in the marketplace, and he said to them, "You too, go into my vineyard, and I will give you what is just." So they went off. And he went out again around noon and around 3 o'clock and did likewise. Going out about 5 o'clock, the landowner found others standing around and said to them, "Why do you stand here idle all day?" They answered, "Because no one has hired us." He said to them, "You too go into my vineyard." When it was evening, the owner of the vineyard said to his foreman, "Summon the laborers and give them their pay, beginning with the last and ending with the first." When those who had started about 5 o'clock came, each received the usual daily wage. So when the first came, they thought that they would receive more, but each of them also got the usual wage. And on receiving it, they grumbled against the landowner, saying, "These last ones worked only 1 hour, and you have made them equal to us, who bore the day's burden and the heat." He said to one of them in reply, "My friend, I am not cheating you. Did you not agree with me for the usual daily wage? Take what is yours and go. What if I wish to give this last one the same as you? Or am I not free to do as I wish with my own money? Are you envious because I am generous? Thus the last will be first, and the first will be last."

The gospel reading for this Sunday is one of several parables of the kingdom of heaven, the kingdom of God, that are found sprinkled throughout the Gospel of Matthew. And the parables are essential teachings from our Lord, not only because they provide crucial insight into the nature of the kingdom of heaven, but also give the reader a glimpse into the mind and heart of our Lord himself. Each parable focuses on a specific aspect of the kingdom of heaven, and the reading today is no different. The parable today is often called the parable of the workers in the vineyard, but it can also be called the parable of the generous landowner. In fact, it is not the workers who are the main characters, but the landowner himself. The reader not only sees that the landowner acts justly by paying his workers a just wage for a day's work, but that he is also merciful towards those who began their work later in the day. And the gospel reading is prefaced in the liturgy today with the first reading from the prophet Isaiah, who communicates the mercy of the Lord to the people of Israel. And although the Israelites have done what is evil in the sight of the Lord, Isaiah calls upon them to repent and to turn away from their sinfulness. Even if they have sinned grievously against the Lord and have not obeyed his commands and his statutes, they can still find mercy and obtain forgiveness. While human beings are often quick to get angry and slow to forgive, if they forgive at all, the Lord says to his people, "For my thoughts are not your thoughts, nor are your ways my ways, says the Lord. As high as the heavens are above the earth, so high are my ways above your ways, and my thoughts above your thoughts." Even though we human beings are loath to forgive one another, the prophet Isaiah assures us that God is generous in forgiving. Even the worst of sinners, the most wicked people in the world, can find mercy and forgiveness if they turn away from their evil doing and seek the Lord in his salvation. So long as a person is breathing, the Lord offers them the opportunity to repent, to be converted from their sin and from their wickedness, and begin to do what is right and just. This is the incredible mercy of our God. It's the unfathomable mercy of our God. It's difficult for mere human beings to fathom. And against this backdrop of the mercy of God, communicated through the prophet Isaiah, we are presented with the gospel reading today and the parable of the generous landowner. In the parable, the landowner goes out multiple times throughout the day to hire more laborers for his vineyard. He begins at the crack of dawn and agrees with those laborers that he will pay them the usual daily wage, which would have indeed been considered just remuneration for work at the time. And for the next several hours throughout the day, he goes out and recruits more laborers, telling them that he will pay them what is just. And then finally, he goes out in the evening and hires more laborers without disclosing how much he will pay them. At the end of the day, the owner instructs the foreman to summon the laborers and give them their pay, beginning with the last and ending with the first. And this is meant to illustrate the teaching of our Lord that came immediately prior to this parable in the Gospel of Matthew, when he promises his disciples that those who have left everything to follow him will receive a hundredfold and inherit eternal life, and then concludes by saying, "But many that are first will be last, and the last first." And hence those in the parable who were hired first will now witness the laborers who were hired later in the day as they receive the usual daily wage. Even though this was the wage that the first laborers agreed upon, they expected that they would receive more since they worked longer hours. And yet they also receive the usual daily wage. Seeing the other laborers who were hired later than them being treated as equals, they grumble against the landowner, who responds by saying, "My friend, I am not cheating you. Did you not agree with me for the usual wage?"
In other words, the landowner is not committing an injustice against anyone because all the laborers are receiving a just wage. But then the landowner continues by saying, "Are you envious because I am generous?" Not only is the landowner acting justly, but he is also being merciful by showing generosity towards the laborers who started later in the day. Rather than responding with grumbling against the landowner, the first laborer should have been happy for their fellow laborers who have received the same reward. It is their envy towards their neighbor that prevents them from rejoicing in the good things that their neighbor has received. And the literal translation of the word envious in this passage is evil eye. The landowner is quite literally asking the first laborers, "Is your eye evil because I am generous?" The evil eye is a common way in the scriptures for describing sins such as envy, greed, or stinginess. And we are reminded especially

0: clearly of the words of Jesus during the Sermon on the Mount when he says, "The eye is the lamp of the body. So if your eye is sound, your whole body will be full of light. But if your eye is not sound, your whole body will be full of darkness. If then the light in you is darkness, how great is the darkness? Indeed, if our entire perception of our neighbor is through the evil eye of envy, greed, or stinginess, then that will color our relationship not only with our neighbor, but with God himself." And the Catechism addresses the severity of the sin of envy in paragraph 2539, where it says, "Envy is a capital sin. It refers to the sadness at the sight of another's goods and the immoderate desire to acquire them for oneself, even unjustly. When it wishes grave harm to a neighbor, it is a mortal sin. St. Augustine saw envy as the diabolical sin. From envy are born hatred, detraction, calumny, joy caused by the misfortune of a neighbor, and displeasure caused by his prosperity." And the following paragraph, 2540, then gives the antidote to envy. It says, "Envy represents a form of sadness and therefore a refusal of charity. The baptized person should struggle against it by exercising goodwill. Envy often comes from pride. The baptized person should train himself to live in humility." And the Catechism then quotes St. John Chrysostom, who says, "Would you like to see God glorified by you? Then rejoice in your brother's progress, and you will immediately give glory to God. Because his servants could conquer envy by rejoicing in the merits of others, God will be praised." And this is very similar to advice that Mother Angelica had once given in response to the sin of envy. Mother says, "The best way to overcome jealousy or envy is to compliment your neighbor. Praise him. You'll soon begin to realize that everything your neighbor has and everything that you have comes from God. Say a little prayer. Lord, deliver me from jealousy. Make me bless my neighbor. Make me understand how unique he is and how unique I am. And let me be content with your will in my life." And this is very good advice for anyone who is struggling with feelings of sadness over the benefits and the good things that their neighbor enjoys. And this is especially true with respect to people who may undergo a serious conversion of heart much later in life. It certainly does happen that some people live an extremely sinful, dissolute life for decades, and then have a genuine conversion of heart on their deathbed. And if they have sufficiently expressed their remorse for the life of sin and die in a state of sanctifying grace, they will surely be forgiven of all their sins and be welcomed into the kingdom of heaven. And this is a testament to the awesomeness of God's mercy. And yet this can be a real temptation to envy for anyone who may have dedicated their entire life to serving God from an early age, who has carefully avoided committing serious sins, who has spent many long hours in prayer and fasting, and has performed numerous works of charity for the poor. This saintly person might look at the lifelong grave sinner on their deathbed who is now sorrowful and repentant and easily be tempted to think that they are far superior to that sinner. The saintly person might even think that they are entitled to so much more because they have served the Lord for a much longer time and bore the day's burden and the heat. And yet the reality is that we are all sinners in need of God's grace and mercy. We're all in the same boat as far as that's concerned. No one can be saved without the mercy of God. We can look no further than our Holy Father, St. Francis of Assisi, for a good example of humility, who regarded himself as the worst sinner in the world, despite all the good works, many prayers, many hours of prayers that he spent that he was doing for the Lord. In one account, St. Francis says, "If the worst criminal in prison had been given the graces I had been given, I must think he would have made more out of them or wasted less than I, and be more righteous than I. Thus, I truly believe I am the greatest sinner." And that's a great saint. It is incredible humility, attitude of humility, along with gratitude for the Lord's gifts, that acts as a safeguard against temptations to the sin of envy and greed. The basic fact is that we should not begrudge anyone the good things that they have received from the Lord, especially the gift of salvation. Even if they are one of the laborers who are hired at the last hour of the day and have done the least amount of work, we should rejoice that they too are equal beneficiaries of the mercy of God, who is both perfectly just and perfectly merciful, and who does not wish the death of the sinner. In the kingdom of heaven, we will all rejoice for all eternity in the goodness of the Lord, which has been manifested in all his servants. And we are all equally precious in the eyes of the Lord, who desires the salvation of all. I believe in one God, the Father Almighty, maker of heaven and earth, of all things visible and invisible. I believe in one Lord Jesus Christ, the only begotten Son of God, born of the Father before all ages, God from God, light from light, true God from true God, begotten, not made, consubstantial with the Father. Through him all things were made. For our span and for our salvation, he came down from heaven, and by the Holy Spirit was incarnate of the Virgin Mary and became man. For our sake he was crucified under Pontius Pilate. He suffered death and was buried, and rose again on the third day in accordance with the Scriptures. He ascended into heaven and is seated at the right hand of the Father. He will come again in glory to judge the living and the dead, and his kingdom will have no end. I believe in the Holy Spirit, the Lord, the giver of life, who proceeds from the Father and the Son, who with the Father and the Son is adored and glorified, who has spoken through the prophets. I believe in one holy, Catholic, and apostolic church. I confess one baptism for the forgiveness of sins, and I look forward to the resurrection of the dead and the life of the world to come. Amen. Let us offer our petitions to the Father, who enriches us each day with the gifts of his love.
1: That the Church may reach out to all nations and draw us together in the compassionate heart of Christ our King. We pray to the Lord. That our world leaders may seek peace and welfare for all mankind, especially for the poor and the oppressed. We pray to the Lord. For all those considering conversion to the Catholic faith, that the Lord may open their hearts and illumine their minds. We pray to the Lord. For the Franciscan missionaries of the Eternal Word, that they always be zealous in fulfilling the Father's will. We pray to the Lord. For our family members and friends who have recently been called home to God, that through the intercession of Mary, our compassionate mother, they may soon be welcomed into the joy of his kingdom. We pray to the Lord.
0: We pray especially for the protection of all human life at every stage, from conception to natural death. We pray for an end to all attacks against life. We pray especially for an end to all wars around the world, that the peace and justice of Christ might reign, and that world leaders will choose dialogue and diplomacy over armed conflict. We pray to the Lord. Lord God, protector of those who hope in you, without whom nothing is strong, nothing holy, Support us always with your love.

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We make our prayer through Christ our Lord.

0: Pray, brothers and sisters, that my sacrifice and yours may be acceptable to God, the Almighty Father. Receive with favor, O Lord, we pray, the offerings of your people, that what they profess with devotion and faith may be theirs through these heavenly mysteries, through Christ our Lord.
1: Amen.
0: The Lord be with you.

experience the daily effects of your care, but even now possess the pledge of life eternal. For having received the first fruits of the Spirit, through whom you raised up Jesus from the dead, we hope for an everlasting share in the Paschal mystery. And so with all the angels we praise you, as in joyful celebration we acclaim.

To you, therefore, most merciful Father, we make humble prayer and petition through Jesus Christ, your Son, our Lord, that you accept and bless these gifts, these offerings, these holy unblemished sacrifices, which we offer you firstly for your holy Catholic Church. Be pleased to grant her peace, to guard, unite, and govern her throughout the whole world, together with your servant Leo, our Pope, and Stephen, our Bishop, and all those who, holding to the truth, hand on the Catholic and Apostolic faith. Remember, Lord, your servants. And all gathered here whose faith and devotion are known to you, for them we offer you the sacrifice of praise that they offer it for themselves and all who are dear to them, for the redemption of their souls in hope of health and well-being, and paying their homage to you, the eternal God, living and true. In communion with those whose memory we venerate, especially the glorious ever-Virgin Mary, Mother of our God and Lord Jesus Christ, and blessed Joseph, her spouse, your blessed apostles and martyrs, Peter and Paul, Andrew, James, John, Thomas, James, Philip, Bartholomew, Matthew, Simon, and Jude, Linus, Cletus, Clement, Sixtus, Cornelius, Cyprian, Lawrence, Chrysogonus, John and Paul, Cosmas, and Damian, and all your saints. We ask that through their merits and prayers, and all things may be defended by your protecting help. Therefore, Lord, we pray, graciously accept this oblation of our service, that of your whole family, order our days in your peace, and command that we be delivered from eternal damnation, and counted among the flock of those you have chosen. Be pleased, O God, we pray, to bless, acknowledge, and approve this offering in every respect, make it spiritual and acceptable, so that it may become for us the body and blood of your most beloved Son, our Lord Jesus Christ. On the day before he was to suffer, he took bread in his holy and venerable hands, and with eyes raised to heaven, to you, O God, his almighty Father, giving you thanks, he said the blessing, broke the bread, and gave it to his disciples, saying, "Take this, all of you, and eat of it, for this is my body, which will be given up for you."

In a similar way, when supper was ended, he took this precious chalice in his holy and venerable hands, and once more giving you thanks, he said the blessing, and gave the chalice to his disciples, saying, "Take this, all of you, and drink from it, for this is the chalice of my blood, the blood of the new and eternal covenant, which will be poured out for you and for many for the forgiveness of sins. Do this in memory of me."

Therefore, O Lord, as we celebrate the memorial of the Blessed Passion, the resurrection from the dead, and the glorious ascension into heaven of Christ, your Son, our Lord, we, your servants and your holy people, offer to your glorious majesty from the gifts that you have given us this pure victim, this holy victim, this spotless victim, the holy bread of eternal life and the chalice of everlasting salvation. Be pleased to look upon these offerings with a serene and kindly countenance, and to accept them as ones who were pleased to accept the gifts of your servant Abel the Just, the sacrifice of Abraham our father in faith, and the offering of your high priest Melchizedek, a holy sacrifice, a spotless victim. In humble prayer we ask you, Almighty God, command that these gifts be borne by the hands of your holy angel to your altar on high in the sight of your divine majesty, so that all of us, through this participation at the altar, receive the most holy body and blood of your Son, may be filled with every grace and heavenly blessing. Remember also, Lord, your servants who have gone before us the sign of faith and rest in the sleep of peace. Grant them, O Lord, we pray, and all who sleep in Christ, a place of refreshment, light, and peace. To us also, your servants, who though sinners, hope in your abundant mercies. Graciously grant some share in fellowship with your holy apostles and martyrs, with John the Baptist, Stephen, Matthias, Barnabas, Ignatius, Alexander, Marcellinus, Peter, Felicity, Perpetua, Agatha, Lucy, Agnes, Cecilia, Anastasia, and all your saints. Admit us, we beseech you, into their company, not weighing our merits, but granting us your pardon through Christ our Lord. Through whom you continue to make all these good things, O Lord, you sanctify them, fill them with life, bless them, and bestow them upon us.

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1: Lord, I am not worthy that you should enter under my roof, but only say the word.

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O Jesus, Thou hast given us in the Holy Eucharist Thy body and blood to be our spiritual nourishment, through which we may have life everlasting. Would that I were able to receive Thee this day in Holy Communion. I desire with all my heart to receive the living bread which comes down from heaven. O Lord, I am not worthy that Thou shouldst enter under my roof. Say but the word, and my soul shall be healed. Let me taste at least the sweetness of a spiritual communion. 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Come and refresh my soul. Strengthen me that in union with Thee I may do perfectly the Heavenly Father's will. Let me never be separated from Thee by sin. Soul of Jesus, sanctify me. Body of Jesus, save me. Blood of Jesus, wash me. Water out of the side of Jesus, purify me. Passion of Jesus, comfort me. O good Jesus, hear me. Hide me within Thy sacred wounds. O Sacred Heart of Jesus, receive me. O Immaculate Heart of Mary, plead for me and love me. Amen.

Let us pray. Graciously raise up, O Lord, those you renew with this sacrament, that we may come to possess your redemption, both in mystery and in the manner of our life. Through Christ our Lord. Dominus vobiscum. Benedicat vos omnipotens Deus, Pater.

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6: And welcome to Answering the Call, the weekly radio program that features phone-in highlights from Mother Angelica's classic live shows of the 80s and the 90s. I'm Doug Keck, along with our chaplain, EWTN chaplain, Father Joseph Mary Wolfe. We'll act as your guides for this insightful look at Mother Angelica's nonsense mixed with a healthy dose of compassion as she tackles the everyday spiritual concerns of everyday people as only she could.
7: She always has practical advice. It's not some pie-in-the-sky ethereal kind of theories, but it's like nitty-gritty, blood and guts, practical knowledge on the spiritual life and how to live it out.
6: Absolutely. And that's why I think it's so interesting. If you listen to Mother in this program or you've read her books, you realize how compassionate she is. But she's tough. She has tough love for those who know better. And that's why recently someone republished an old article and they brought up a line in this original article from 1995 where the person, priest said, and this was the line from there I thought was interesting, I wanted your reaction. The Catholic Church has projected my Mother Angelica is one holy Catholic and apostolic. It's also extremely angry.
7: I was just talking with some visitors here recently, and, you know, they talk about just her humor is what attracts them, but also that she doesn't beat around the bush. There's a certain clarity there. And so one of the topics that we'll be talking about today is truth. Is there
6: Absolutely.
7: Such a thing as truth?
6: Absolutely. And the topics we're going to be dealing with is being a family through prayer. Does God say, or what does God say when you die? Discussing the reality of truth and faith, as you just alluded to, Father, and also what it really means to be a traditional Catholic, quote unquote. So let's talk about the first one, being a family through prayer. Now, as far as being a family through prayer, how does one go about that?
7: You know, Mother has a really beautiful insight here, and she's talking about children that were estranged from their parents. There was a disagreement, as often happens. I've talked to many families, of course, in this situation. But Mother has a beautiful insight that you can still be a family by praying for them, and that you're united in God, in Christ, even if they're still physically distanced from you and they want it that way. When you're praying for them, there's a certain unity that's being brought about.
6: Absolutely. She talks about bitterness in this, but the idea in praying for them, what it tends to do as well, as we found, is that when you're praying for someone you're angry with, it's harder to be angry with them. And again, you know, her mother would say, she doesn't necessarily say in the show, you know, send your guardian angel to their guardian angel to say, you know, we've got to work this out. You can't bring this to the grave. It's not important enough.
7: Yeah, resentment melts away when we pray for someone because you're bringing love into the equation.
6: Exactly. Being a family through prayer can be tough, but it's worth it.
2: And we have a call. Hello?
8: Hello, Mother.
2: Where are you from?
8: Florida.
2: Oh, good. And what is your question?
8: Yes, Mother. You were talking about the family.
2: Yeah.
8: And that, you know, we should talk to each other, sit down, talk to each other. My husband and I live in Florida. Our two children live in New York. At the time that my husband and I moved to Florida, our children weren't talking to us. My daughter's 32 years old. She's married. And my son, he's 23 now. My daughter hasn't spoken to us in 8 years. My son hasn't spoken to us in 6. We have tried. We've called. We've sent cards. We sent letters. I've asked family to talk to them. They claim that they were mad that when my husband and I moved to Florida, that we didn't let them know. That's true. We didn't, because 3 years prior to our moving to Florida, we had had a disagreement with my married daughter, And at 17 years old, my son just walked out of our house and went to live with her. And she didn't try to call us, tell us anything. She never sent him back home. She kept him. And I couldn't get him back, okay? And my husband, in the meantime, my husband, he became disabled. He had 3 back surgeries. And the doctor said that it would be better for him if he was in a warmer climate. And we figured, what do we have there? That they won't talk to us. In 3 years, they wouldn't speak to us while we were there. So we sold our house and we came down to Florida. I contacted my children. We contacted them when we were down here. I had gotten breast cancer, and we called them up to tell them a year after the surgery. And, you know, my daughter spoke with my husband. She wouldn't speak with me. How's mommy? Is she all right? And my husband said, yeah, it was very bad. You know, everything's fine, thank God. Mm-hmm. And I spoke with my son, and they won't talk to me now.
4: Well, you have to understand that you still can be family. There are circumstances like that all the time in today's world. Some kids leave home just because they think they ought to be on their own. Coldness and indifference is everywhere. So how are you family then? How are you family now? By prayer. If you and your husband just get together and know that your children need your prayers. See, part of family is to provide for others. Now, you can't provide for them by any external acts of love or concern. They're bitter or whatever. But you can pray for them. And in that prayer, as you and your husband pray for them, at that moment, even if you're saying a Hail Mary, even if you're saying a rosary, even if you're just asking the Lord to guard and guide and protect them, your family. You say, well, they don't know it. It's okay. In the eyes of God, you and your husband have brought them in to the family of God. And one day, without you

0: you even realize it. Those kids may call you up. Why? Because the grace of God is beginning to go out and reach out to them. If you just stay home and you talk against them, you don't understand what happened, bitterness, a lack of forgiveness begins to well. That's what chokes family. It just chokes family. And you get further and further away, not only by miles, but in your mind and in your heart. If you and your husband would spend some time just forgiving and loving them, maybe you can't talk to them, they don't talk to you, that is not the point. You can still be family. See, we cannot depend upon other people's dispositions to make family. They don't even like you anymore. But that's not important. The important thing is in this moment of prayer and love for Jesus and a forgiving heart, you have brought them in back to you spiritually. And the grace of God will touch them in a very special way. So please, all of you out there, don't waste your time talking about the whole situation, talking about what they did last year and the year before, and they refused to come for Christmas. Don't do that. That's what separates. And then you'll never be family again. A loving heart will go out to everybody, even when they don't know it. But God's grace will reach out to New York or wherever there. There's no space with God. Try that, will you?
1: And, Father, our next topic is an interesting one. Mm-hmm. A caller called in, wanted to know, does God say when we die?
2: You know, we talk about St. Joseph as a patron of a happy death. And how can we say there is such a thing as a happy death? Well, we can say there is such a thing as a happy death because Christ is risen from the dead. And we know that we come into the fullness of life in that transition from this life to the next. And the reason I bring that up is because Mother's talking about the reality of suicide, right? That God is the author of life, He's the author of death. And so what we want to pray for and strive for is to live in such a way that we can have this happy passing into eternity. And you know what? It's not that far away. You know, time passes very quickly.
1: Absolutely. And she connects it with abortion as well and euthanasia, these kinds of things where people are trying to be self-determinant and they're not relying on the Lord to be the one who decides, quote-unquote, when it's your time to go.
2: Yeah, that God knows what is best for our sanctification, and suffering is part of that equation. It's not for us to shortchange God in what He's doing in our souls.
1: Right, and she also talks about not being such a risk-taker, like driving the red lights, in effect, playing Russian roulette with your life.
2: Yeah, so it is a very serious thing for you to take your own life and just to, like I said, pray for a happy death and to think about the end, that God has His perfect time that's going to lead you to the perfection of eternal life.
1: Absolutely. We trust Him on everything else. Why not this?
0: We have another call. Hello?
3: Hello.
0: And where are you from?
3: Union, New Jersey.
0: Oh, good. And what is your question?
3: My question is, does God determine when we die?
0: What is that? Now give it to me slow.
3: Huh?
0: I said give it to me slow.
3: Oh, I said, does God determine when we die?
0: Yes, He does. That's why suicide is so serious, because you determine when you die instead of God. That's why abortion is so serious. You cannot determine that this tiny little child that God gave life to you kill. Not only is that murder, you don't want to hear that, I know you don't, but it is, it's murder. But you decide against God. See? No, God determines. He should determine. Now with all this euthanasia and assisted suicide, what do you mean by that? Assisted murder used to be a crime. You can't. God determined life. and you say no. God determines death, and you say no. You can't live that way. Do you understand that? You cannot live that way. And go straight to heaven. I mean, you're really kidding yourself. You're in some kind of dream world. You can't. No more than you can go through that red light. You want to pray Russian roulette? That's your choice. Don't be surprised when you blow your brains out. You did it. Now, thank God, there is confession and repentance. But once you take a life or yours, only God can judge. But you really have no right to do that. See?
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1: And thank you so much for staying with us here on Mother Angelica answering the call. Doug Keck here with Father Joseph Mary Wolf, our chaplain here at EWTN. Next up, Mother takes a call, Father, discussing the reality of truth and faith. They do go together, don't they?
2: I love a sentence that she has in here. Sounds like he's educated beyond his intelligence, you know, that we can be educated beyond what is common sense, you know, that we know God must exist and we know that there is truth. And to just say that we live in a relativistic world is not living in reality, you know. And she says, as a point of fact, that you go to a court of law, there's such a thing as truth, and you're going to discover it there, if nowhere else.
1: Right, you're going to find out. Well, do you think sometimes with the situation we live in today with dealing with truth is so many people live in almost a virtual reality situation, mm-hmm. through their computer or through their cell phone or something, that they feel like they can kind of control and create?
2: Yes, and even the whole gender ideology is that I'm going to create my own reality. Well, why not live in true reality, the way God has designed us to be, the way things truly are? When we live outside of reality, as it's said, that God always forgives, man sometimes forgives, nature never forgives. And so when we go against nature, there's always consequences.
1: Absolutely, which is always surprising why so many intelligent people miss that point. She also makes the point here I think was really good. She talks about supernatural truth. Now that takes faith.
2: Mm-hmm.
1: And she'll explain to us exactly in discussing the reality of truth and faith.
0: We have another call. Hello?
7: Hi, Mother Angelica.
0: And where are you from?
7: Middletown, New York.
0: And what is your question?
7: First, I just want to say, praise God, this is the fourth time I've gotten on your program. And I love you.
0: Thank you.
7: My question is, recently I've encountered people that have kind of attacked me, saying that there's no such thing as truth, only beliefs. And that as a Catholic, I have no right to say that we are the true church. And I can't say that everything is true in the Bible because we did not live during those times. And I realized talking to these people that they really didn't have a lot of faith, so I didn't know how to respond. I just said that I love them and I would pray for them. But I wanted to know your reaction in a better way that I could educate these people.
0: You can't believe anybody thinking there's no such thing as truth. You have a hard time in a court of law. I don't know where he came from. Where did that person come from, I wonder? Is he a college buddy? Sounds like he's educated beyond his intelligence. Isn't that true? There's no truth. I can't. Oh, Jesus, very true. There's awesome truths. See, awesome truths. You can everywhere. There's truths in nature. They are, in fact, there are truths so accurate, like My calendar now, I got a 1995 calendar. I don't know why I got it. I'm having enough trouble with 94. But it tells me up to December 95 when the sun is going to rise. That's how accurate God's nature is. That's a truth. There are truths in a universe. See, that's what bugged all the astronomers about Jupiter. Nothing they happened the way they thought it was, but they were surprised it happened. Now, how you like that? They're drinking champagne because what they thought happened, what happened. It shows how unsure they are on a general level, you know? Yeah, it's happening. They weren't sure. See? There are truths everywhere. You hit a truth everywhere you go. There's air. I don't see the air, but I know if you shut it off, I can't breathe. That's a truth. It's a natural truth. I think what he's talking about is supernatural truths. See, a brain surgeon can say, if I touch this part of your brain, this is where you remember and this, but he can't explain it. You can't. He can tell you how it works and why and what'll happen if this happens, but he can't explain it. It's a mystery, see? God's human truth, even you can't explain fully. You can't hardly explain fully. Electricity, you can tell me how. But there's a lot of knowledge. A physicist could come here and even create a few little electrical things. But there are truths. A biologist, a physicist couldn't live without truth. Now, you may not know why this and this go together and make something else, but it's a truth. Nature is so exact. Remember the watch I told you about? There must be a supreme being for everything to go so well. So well and so accurate that I can tell the time and I can tell when the sun's going to rise and set, when there's a new moon, a half moon, a quarter moon. The next 20 years. Now you talk about supernatural truth, that takes faith. Faith, and that's faith is a gift from God. See? It's a shame to go your entire life and never know there is a God, or a God that loves you. A God that's so close that Jesus said, the kingdom of heaven is within you. Wow. Wow. You say, oh, Mother, do you believe that? Oh, it's more than belief. Faith has to come and then I accept it. That's belief. See, if I don't accept faith, if I don't accept the laws of faith, if I don't accept the gift of faith, belief doesn't come before faith. Belief comes after faith. So he's wrong. I must have faith to believe. It would be stupid for me to say, I don't believe astronauts walked on the moon. It was really the Sahara Desert. They made up this big plane, and they in the Sahara Desert, and they had a couple big holes here and there, and they got these big suits on, and they walked, and they drove, and then they flew back up. It was all the Sahara Desert. Now that's, if somebody came and said, looked at those pictures, we just all saw them how many months ago, and you didn't believe, somebody didn't tell you what happened. That's where faith comes in. I believe. Now, why would I not believe that? Why would I think something so stupid that it's a Sahara Desert? There are truths, and supernatural truths take a gift from God. I would pray for that man, that he receives that gift. And you know, sometimes baptism is what gives you faith, hope, and love. And that

0: as you develop and your parents teach you about God and teach you the love of God and the compassion of God and the goodness of God and the mercy of God when you goof up and when the actual grace of the moment so you can control yourself, you can resist temptation, you can receive the Eucharist. Oh, what a wonder. What a wonder that is, huh? What a wonder that is. So, you see, you have to have a gift of faith. That seed is planted in baptism. And as you grow, you begin to what? Exercise it.
1: And closing out this program, we have a call having to do with what it really means to be a traditional Catholic. Now, that's a phrase we hear, I think, in some ways even more today than probably back in the time when this phone call occurred.
2: Yeah, we think of the converse of that, which is to be a cafeteria classic Catholic, is really what Mother's talking about here. It's not for us to pick and choose what is comfortable for us or what's easy for us or what we want to believe, but what has God revealed? And to be faithful to that and strive to be faithful to that. We all struggle to be faithful to the gospel because it's calling us higher. And to be called higher means that it's going to require effort and conversion and holiness of life. And so that's what it means, really, to be a traditional Catholic.
1: I also think it's really interesting with the point she makes in this program with some recent statements that have been made. She said, we have to understand when we say traditional, we're not talking about old-fashioned conservatives. We're talking about people who are Catholic. And let's see what Mother actually had to say.
0: We have another call. Hello?
3: Mother?
0: Where are you from?
3: Rockaway, New Jersey.
0: And what is your question?
3: Well, actually, I have a comment. I'd like to publicly thank God and Jesus because I put my trust in Him in a situation, and He's come through more than I could ever have imagined for. I was really searching for true Catholicism. I wanted to deepen my faith, and I'd go to the masses, and I would just be disillusioned by the people who just didn't seem to believe in the real presence and just the whole atmosphere with drums on the altar and all these new innovations that really...
0: Who was on the altar?
3: Drums.
0: Oh, drums.
3: Drums.
0: I thought you said drunks, I thought.
3: Well, no, they were beating drums and it just wasn't reverent and it just didn't fill my soul.
0: I know.
3: And I had friends who were more traditionalists, but they were outside the auspices of the church, so I felt uncomfortable going to their masses, and I prayed, and lo and behold, the priestly fraternity of St. Peter took over a local parish, and oh, Mother, I'm sure you know, but I wish every Catholic could have the feeling of attending a mass that is traditional and reading the traditional prayer books, and I can't thank God and Jesus enough for that fraternity and for the bishops that allow them to work and the great work that they're doing.
0: I've got to get one of them here sometime for the live show because they're very fervent. We have to understand, when we say traditional, we're not talking about old-fashioned conservatives. We're talking about people who are Catholic, you know what I mean? Just plain old Catholic. You could be more conservative than the Holy Father is, you know. Or you can go the other way and be so liberal you're almost on the brink of atheism. But the church is true. The church is holy. The church is always the same. It's changeless. And it goes on and on and on. And that's what we mean by traditional. I am a traditional Catholic. This habit proves it. I don't really have to say it. But every true Catholic is traditional. See?
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3: A fella came into my office, longtime Christian, saw himself as a faithful man of God. And then, as he saw it, God gave him some financial problems. God didn't keep up his end of things, and this fella was mad. Okay, Father Larry, I kept my end of the bargain up here. God breached the contract.
4: Isn't it amazing how people put a contract on God and enter into this, like, okay, God, you make sure you bless me and take care of me when I follow you. And I often say, oh, I'll never do that, because Jesus gave us a big promise in John's gospel. He says, in the world, you will have trouble. And I always say, if you're, you know, like Our Lady, when she appeared at Fatima, she says, I can never promise you happiness on earth. Huh? And if the Mother of God can't promise you happiness on earth, neither can anybody else. The problem is we have such a myopic view of what life is. Because Jesus came to tell us, and it's throughout the scriptures, is that we are sojourners, that we are people. This world isn't our home. We are pilgrims. We're just passing through. And so if anyone's trying to find happiness on this earth, they're never going to find it. They might get it for a time, but you know, everything we have, everything we love, we're going to lose it all. That's why in my Be a Man book, the opening line of the book is, you are going to die. But I purposely did it because I want people to deal with reality. Everybody wants to go to heaven. If I had a group here and I said, everybody raise their hands, want to go to heaven. Everybody would
3: raise their hands.
4: And I'd say, well, nobody wants to die to get there. You know, and so we all sit there and say, oh, yeah, I want to go to heaven, but I want to have a good life in that first. But if heaven is everything that we say it is, and Jesus told us it is, who's the one most blessed? The one that dies at 2 or the one that dies at 92?
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7: 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And if you pick up the Gospels and read the two genealogies of our Blessed Lord, you will find that in one instance, the genealogy of our Blessed Lord goes back to Abraham, and another genealogy goes back to Adam. What does this mean? It means that this new head of the Kahal, this expectant of the nations, this God-made man, this Christ, is related to the people of God who are to be the instrument of the salvation of the world. 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
9: Join Archbishop Fulton J. Sheen as he discusses timeless issues of Catholicism. 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
10: 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This 50-part series was recorded on phonograph records in the 1960s, and the sound quality is sometimes compromised. But the Word of God, spoken by Archbishop Sheen, is solid and timeless. Here now is Archbishop Fulton Sheen.
11: Peace be to you. A great American patriot once said that he regretted he had only one life to give for his country. He meant that his love was greater than his sacrifice. But his life could be given only once in time, and therefore could not be repeated. It is very different with the life of our Lord. Though the life was given once, it is eternally given. And it is eternally given and repeated in the sacrifice of the Mass. In this lesson, we are going to describe the Mass in terms of three of its principal parts: the offertory, the consecration, the communion. First, the offertory. This takes place when the priest offers bread and wine to God. Our Blessed Lord, at that moment, if we may draw an image, is looking out from heaven saying, "I cannot die again in the human nature that I took from Mary. That human nature is now glorified at the right hand of the Father, the pledge and the promise of what your human nature is to be. But I can die in you, and you can die in me. Will you therefore offer yourselves to me? I can add nothing to the sacrifice of my love except by and through you." Now we begin to offer ourselves to him under the species of bread and wine. Let me tell you how this was done in the early church. If you would have come to Mass in the early church, you would have brought some bread and wine. You also might have brought some linen, fruits, wheat, oil, wool, and other things that were needed by the religious community, that is, by the church. The priest would have taken all of these gifts, piled them up at the side of the communion rail, to distribute them to the poor after Mass. But the bread and wine which was brought, he would take some of that and use that for the offertory of the Mass. Now we no longer bring either bread and wine, nor do we bring these other things, simply because today we live in a modern world where money is the medium of exchange. Instead of bringing bread and wine, we bring that which equivalently buys bread and wine. The important thing is that when we offer ourselves to God, we do so under the appearances of bread and wine. Why did our Blessed Lord use bread and wine as the symbols of our offertory? I can immediately think of three reasons. First, in order to signify our unity with one another and in him in the mystical body of Christ. Just as a unity of grains of wheat make bread, and just as wine is made up from many grapes, so too we who are many are one in Christ. That is the first reason. Another reason is, perhaps no two substances in nature traditionally have so much nourished man as bread and wine. Bread is the marrow of the earth. Wine, its very blood. In bringing bread and wine, therefore, we are bringing those substances which have most nourished ourselves, given us life. Therefore, we are equivalently offering our lives or ourselves on the altar. A third reason: wheat and grapes have to suffer a great deal in order to become bread and wine. Wheat has to pass through a winter, and then it has to be subjected to a mill and to fire before the wheat can ever become bread. Grapes, in their turn, have to pass through the Gethsemane of a wine press before they can become wine. So too, we who offer ourselves to Christ are destined to sacrifice. Therefore, let us take those substances from nature

We realize now that we have offered ourselves. That brings us to the question, what happens to us? The answer to that is given in the consecration. The priest, it will be recalled, is only the instrument of Christ himself at the altar. That Christ is the priest, Christ is the victim. When, therefore, the priest pronounces the words of consecration, he is only giving, loaning to our blessed Lord his voice and his hands. At the moment of consecration, the priest says over the bread, "This is my body." And over the chalice of wine, "This is my blood." At that moment, there takes place what is known as the mystery of transubstantiation. Trans means across. Substantiation refers to substance. This mystery means that the whole substance of the bread becomes the whole substance of the body of Christ. The whole substance of the wine becomes the whole substance of the blood of Christ. Notice we use the word substance. Now, just as a subject has predicate, just as your personality wears clothes which are purely accidental to your personality because you can change clothes, so too bread and wine have what are known as accidents or appearances or predicates or species. Now, after the moment of consecration, the bread looks the same as it did before. The wine looks the same. That is to say, the sensible appearances do not change, but the substance of the bread changes. The substance of the wine changes into the body and blood of Christ. How do we know they change? Because our Lord said so. Is there any better reason in the world? Our blessed Lord said, "This is my body. This is my blood." We believe. The next question is, very well, we have offered ourselves with Christ, and the consecration is a repeating, a bringing up to date, localizing, a representation of the death of Christ. How is the death of Christ represented in the consecration? Well, notice that the priest does not consecrate the bread and wine together. He does not say, "This is the body and blood of Christ." First he consecrates the bread, then he separately consecrates the wine. First, "This is my body," then, "This is my blood." Now notice that that separate consecration is a kind of cleavage, a tearing asunder, a kind of a mystical sword that divides the blood from the body of Christ, and that is how he died on Calvary. That is why the Mass is called the unbloody sacrifice of Calvary, while Calvary itself was a real separation of blood from body. Not that this is any less real, but that it is not as sensibly presented as it was on the cross. But this is not the whole story of the consecration. Remember, we offered ourselves under bread and wine. See what has happened to the bread and wine? It's the body and blood of Christ. But Christ is not alone in the Mass. We are with him. What therefore happened to us?

0: We died with Christ. The words of consecration, therefore, have a secondary meaning. The primary meaning is very clear, that we've given. This is the body and blood of Christ. Mystically divided by that separate consecration of the bread and wine, our Lord renews the sacrifice of Calvary. The vine sacrificed himself on the cross. The vine and branches, which we are, now sacrifice themselves in the Mass. So the secondary meaning of the words of consecration is about the branches united to the vine. So we say to our Lord, really, this is my body. This is my blood. All that I am, my body, my blood, my intellect, my will, all of my desires, intentions, and motivations, all that I am substantially, are now thine. I die with thee, divinize them, transubstantiate them, change them, so that I am no longer mine but thine. Oh, the species of my life, the mere accidents, what I do in life, my peculiar duties, let them remain. They are only the appearances. But what I am in my essential relationships to thee, that make divine. I die with thee, O Christ, on Calvary. That is the consecration. Now we come to the communion. Remember that in the offertory, we were like lambs that were being led on to Jerusalem. And in the consecration, we are those lambs who were offered in sacrifice. Now in communion, we find that actually we did not lose anything at all. We did not die. We recovered life. We died to the lower part of ourselves in the consecration of the Mass, and we get back our souls ennobled and enriched. We begin to be free and exalted. We find that our death was no more permanent than the consecration than was the death of Christ on Calvary. In Holy Communion, we surrender our humanity, we get back his divinity. We give up time, he gives us his eternity. We give up our sin, we die to it. He gives us his grace. We surrender our self-will and receive the divine will. We give up petty loves. He gives us the very flame of love itself. That is communion. Now, because communion is so very important, we want to dwell on three particular aspects of Holy Communion. First, Holy Communion incorporates us to the life of Christ. Two, Holy Communion incorporates us to the death of Christ. Three, Holy Communion incorporates us to the members of the mystical body and their joys and sorrows. First, in communion, we have unity with the life of Christ. That is to say, the whole Christ. The Christ born in Bethlehem, the Christ who lived in Galilee, who taught, who suffered, died, rose from the dead, is at the right hand of the Father, and is infusing his life into his mystical body. We receive that divine life in communion. Our blessed Lord said, "He that eateth me, the same shall live by me." Actually, we do not so much receive him. Strictly speaking, he receives us. We become incorporated to him. There's a kind of a transfusion, just in the physical order as there is transfusion of blood or life, so too here there's a tremendous transfusion of divine life into our souls in communion. And that is why, At communion, we always have such a deep sense of unworthiness. And the communion prayer is, Domine non sum dignus. O Lord, I am not worthy. Is it not true that in human love, the beloved is always on the pedestal, the lover always on his knees? And so in divine love, we protest our unworthiness as we go to the communion rail to receive the divine life because we died to our lower life in the consecration. The divine lover invites us to his banquet. We poor, destitute creatures. He holds us in his embrace. Really, if our faith were strong, we would crawl on our hands and knees to the communion rail. And apropos of that life, our Lord said, He who eats my flesh and drinks my blood lives continually in me, and I live continually in him. Secondly, communion is not only incorporation to the life of Christ, it is also incorporation to the death of Christ. Here is something that we very seldom think of. We always think of communion as a relationship of life, but as a relationship of death. St. Paul wrote to the Corinthians, It is the Lord's death you are heralding whenever you eat of this bread and drink of this cup. Why is there a death involved? Simply because we have not yet passed into glory. We have our old Adam with us. All of our sins, all of our concupiscences, our pride and covetousness and avarice. And we have to die to all of these. As the consecration itself suggested, when the farmer plows corn, he's very interested in life, but he's uprooting weeds, is he not? In other words, the condition of having the life of the corn is to bring death to the weeds, and the condition of having life of Christ is to bring death to the old Adam. Does not the gardener, when he nourishes the flower and cares for it, battle against insects? And in order to protect this divine life, we too have to bring some kind of penance and self-denial to that which is lower. Furthermore, if our Lord died for us, then we have to die to ourselves. And notice that after the resurrection, it was the relics of his passion and his death that he showed men. Mary Magdalene wanted to achieve that glory of the resurrection, and our Lord said, Do not touch me. But he said to Thomas, Touch my hands. Put thy finger into my hand. Put thy hand into my side. In other words, Thomas, you may commune with my death to see that I am the risen life. I believe that is the reason why the church ordains fasting before communion. In order to be sure that at least we will be incorporated in some tiny little way to the death of Christ before we receive his life. The third point concerning communion is that communion is not only incorporation to the life of Christ, incorporation to his death, but it is also communion with all of the other members of the mystical body of Christ. This is what we forget. That when we receive communion, we are being united with every other member of the church throughout the world. Your body, for example, is made up of millions and millions of cells. These cells are nourished by blood plasma or lymph. It courses through all the gates and alleys of your body to nourish and repair. It knocks at the door of each individual cell. It offers its treasure. Now what that blood plasma does to your human body, is a faint, far-off echo of what our Lord does for his mystical body. The mystical body is made up of persons, not cells. Instead of human nourishment, there is the divine life of the Eucharist. And this Eucharist is the divine lymph, as it were, of all of the cells or persons of the mystical body of Christ. And as St. Paul says, the one bread makes us one body, though we be many in number, the same bread is shared by all. The lymph makes the body one, the Eucharist makes the church one. The communion rail is therefore the most democratic institution in the face of all history. We are communing therefore at the rail not only with every member of the church, but with the joys of the church wherever they are in any part of the world, and also with the sorrows of the church. The trials and persecutions, for example, in mission lands. Therefore, every communion will make us more and more conscious of helping the society of the propagation of the faith in order that this body of Christ may grow, and in order that we may be more conscious of our communion one with another in the body of Christ. That is the Mass. And thanks to it, we have the real presence. Our Lord is on the altar. Think of what our churches would be if we did not have that red tabernacle lamp telling us that our blessed Lord was there in his Eucharistic presence. We would just be meeting houses, prayer halls, that's all. We would almost feel that we were standing alongside of the empty tomb of Easter morn and an angel were there saying, he is not here. But thanks to the real presence of our Lord in our churches, the Eucharist is the window between heaven and earth. Thanks to the real presence, we look out to heaven, and heaven looks down to us. That is why we can pray better there. We are praying before our Lord. Our Lord is just as really and truly present in the Blessed Sacrament as I am present before this microphone as I speak to you. Although the manner of presence is different, but it is the Christ, our Savior, our Redeemer, our love. God love you.
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13: 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Charles Beery is our producer. Matt Gabinski is our phone screener. Jeff Burson handles social media for the program. If you want to ask a question via YouTube or Facebook Live, we're streaming there right now. Just put your question in the comments box. Jeff will send that to us right here in the studio. I'm Tom Price along with Dr. David Anders.
6: Tom, how are you today?
13: I'm great. How are you, my friend?
6: Oh, I'm doing fine. Thank you.
13: On days like this, we like to lead off with a common objection. And this is one of those I hear, it seems like almost every day, if not every week. And this is an email that we received from Robert. I have heard you refer to penal substitution as atrocious and unjust on God's part, since we know from Acts 2:23 that Jesus was, quote, delivered up by the predetermined plan and foreknowledge of God. Why not ascribe injustice to God on that basis, even if we don't regard penal substitution as his purpose? I'm curious to know why Catholicism teaches that the doctrine of penal substitution dishonors God, but that his willing and planning a horrific torture for his sinless son does not. Thanks, Robert.
6: Yeah, that's actually a really good question. I appreciate it. First of all, I should clarify, I'm not aware that the Catholic Church as such teaches anything regarding the doctrine of penal substitution other than that it is untrue. Right?
13: Okay.
6: So the kind of polemical language you just referred to, calling it kind of a horrible injustice and atrocity, that's my language.
13: Okay.
6: That's Andrew's language. It's not necessarily, you're not going to find in the Council of Trent, and oh, by the way, this is a horrible doctrine, right? That's just the way I've described it.
13: Okay.
6: The doctrine of the atonement, the way the Catholic Church understands the death of Christ, is that Christ essentially is martyred for his noble life, right? He teaches in the Sermon on the Mount that we should turn the other cheek and be pure in heart, and someone said, go with you 1 mile, go with him two, and ultimately he says, blessed are those who are persecuted for righteousness' sake. And that's the way Jesus lived. He lived the ethic that he taught, and of course it led to his death. He was killed for that. Now, many of the Jews were jealous of his popularity with the people, and particularly, I think, affronted by his statement that the temple would be destroyed and that he would supplant it. That was particularly offensive. From the Romans' point of view, I don't think they had any particular attachment to Jewish religious ritual or cult or the temple. They saw Christ as a political threat, maybe an insurrectionist or somebody who would destabilize the population. So either way, he was martyred for his teaching and his mode of life. And we regard, and I think most people do, someone who lives a noble life, especially someone as noble a life as Jesus lived in service to the poor and to community and teaching the value of the golden rule, someone who would die in the service of that teaching, well, that's honorable, that's noble, that's praiseworthy. And we even regard, say, fallen civil rights heroes today, when they give their lives in testimony of the prophetic teaching, we say, well, that was a heroic sacrifice.
13: Yeah.
6: Well, even more so Jesus. Now, God also evaluates Christ's self-offering as noble, as praiseworthy, as something that's worthy of honor and exaltation. That's what St. Paul can say. He was obedient unto death on a cross, and therefore God exalted him. Now, your question is, well, why did God set the world up in such a way that the salvation of the human race would require or be served by the martyrdom of the self-offering of Jesus? Why not just make a world in which there was no necessity of atonement? And to that, I can't really speak, because obviously God wasn't compelled to make the world that he made. He made the world the way he made it. But we do have some clues, I think, in the gospel. Jesus himself gives us one when he says, there's more rejoicing in heaven over one sinner that repents than over 99 righteous people that have no need of repentance, right? So that there's something about the very process of conversion, about the reformation of a soul, bringing someone from darkness to light, bringing someone from egotism to charity, bringing someone from hate to love, that's worth doing. It's a story worth telling. And, you know, between two possible universes, one in which we were all just angelic beings with our harps, and another one in which we have the possibility of being redeemed and being the process of transformation into the likeness and image of God, that second storyline is a story worth telling. There's an intrinsic beauty and a goodness to the redemption of the world that would be different from simply the creation of a world that didn't ever need to be redeemed.
13: Okay. Well, we thank you so much for your email, Robert. Here's one from Prosperin, watching us on YouTube in the Philippines. Prosperin says, the biggest cult here in the Philippines asserts that Christ's church in 33 AD went into apostasy, and that's why Felix Manalo had to establish a church in 1914 called Iglesia Ni Cristo. Felix Manalo is for them the last messenger in the Far East. Any thoughts about that?
6: Yeah, that's an interesting position. It kind of runs flat contrary to the teaching of Jesus and the rest of the New Testament, right? Because Christ's promise was that the gates of hell would not prevail against the church.
13: Mm-hmm.
6: And the message of the book of Hebrews is that Christ is the final and definitive revelation of the Father. So on at least two points, this institution contravenes the teaching of Christ in the New Testament. One, it asserts that there's some last person after Jesus, which Christ himself doesn't teach, the gospel doesn't teach. Secondly, it makes Christ into a liar insofar as Jesus promised the gates of hell would not prevail against the church, and this fellow seems to have argued that it prevailed.
13: Hmm.
6: So don't hold with that.
13: Seems a bit problematic.
6: Seems a bit problematic.
13: All right. Prosper, and thanks for watching us on YouTube in the Philippines. In a moment, we're going to get to the phones. It looks like Matt is screening those calls right now. We have a line open for you at 833-288-EWTN. That's 833-288-3986. 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
11: This is a Did You Know moment with Sandra McDevitt. Did you know Ireland spent millions of euros to build a road around a fairy tree rather than cut it down? Irish legends attribute solitary hawthorn trees to be the gathering place for the fairy folk. In 1999, a major road project threatened a fairy tree. A local folklorist led a fight to save the tree. Everyone knows, or should know, cutting down a fairy tree will have disastrous results. The story made it to the New York Times, and the Irish diaspora in America took note. So a design costing millions of euro adjusted the road so the tree is fenced off, set in the center of a medium of the dual carriageway. You don't mess with fairies in Ireland. I'm Sandra McDevitt for EWTN Radio.
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13: It's called a communion here on EWTN with Dr. David Anders. Our phone number 833-288-EWTN if you have a question for Dr. David Anders, or if perhaps you'd like to tell us what is stopping you from becoming a Catholic. 833-288-3986. Here's a question from Bradley now, watching us on Facebook. Bradley says, the Protestant Bible has 66 books, the Catholic Bible has 73 books, and the Greek Orthodox Bible has 76 books, and the Ethiopian churches include some of the apostolic fathers in their canon. So, how in the world do we have certainty about our act of faith in the canon?
6: What a fantastic question. Yes, you can only have certainty in your act of faith in the canon if you have a divine authority that can divine the contents of the canon. That's the only way you can have certainty. So the question is, did Jesus establish a divine authority with the power to define the contents of the canon? That's a simple question. The answer is yes.
13: Yes.
6: Christ said to St. Peter, you're the rock on which I'll build the church's foundation. You're the foundation on which I'll build the church, rather.
13: Uh-huh.
6: I give to you the keys of the kingdom of heaven, and whatever you bind on earth is bound in heaven.
13: And
6: so where Peter is, there is the church, and there's the faith.
13: There it is.
6: Now, apart from the magisterial authority of the Catholic Church, I contend we can't have certainty in our act of faith, neither about the canon or anything else. So that's a powerful motive for believing the Catholic teaching about the sacred magisterium.
13: Yes, indeed. Bradley, thanks for checking us out on Facebook today. Here's a question from Emmanuel in Germany, watching on YouTube. How can you reconcile Jesus' command to go throughout the world and evangelize or spread the gospel and make the peoples of into people of God and the present church approach of acceptance of other religions without spreading the gospel?
6: Yeah, so first of all, I don't see that those two things are at all contrary to one another, right? In other words, the Catholic Church teaches in Second Vatican Council Declaration on Ecumenism on World Religions, Nostra Aetate, that the Church accepts everything that is true, everything that is true in the various world religions. It does not teach that everything they teach is true. It just says, when they teach truth, we agree, right? And we see those truths as points of commonality, pointing ultimately to Catholic unity. It doesn't mean that everything that every religious tradition teaches is true. And the job of a Catholic is to be a light bulb. That's what Jesus said. He said, you know, don't hide your lamp under a bushel, but let it shine so people can see your good works and give glory to your Father in heaven. So the Church attempts to exhibit the truth of the gospel in the world in a myriad of ways, both by our verbal testimony as well as by our works of mercy and acts of justice and so forth. And in that way, the church is, or tries to be, the light of the nations that lets the light of Christ shine over the whole world and to draw all men into that unity in Christ. Now, we recognize that that unity may be more or less perfectly realized at any given point in time. And sometimes, you know, Jesus said the kingdom of God grows like a mustard seed. It's the smallest of all seeds, but it becomes great, and then, you know, and then all the birds can come and a nest in the branches, or like leaven that grows through the dough, and you don't quite exactly know how, but then you come in the next day and poof, there's a loaf of bread. Well, when you look at the way the Catholic faith has impacted world history down through the millennia, in part it has done so through people converting and joining the Catholic faith, and that's, of course, the most manifest way that the Church has led to the expansion of the kingdom of God in human history. But in other ways, the Church has had a powerful influence on the self-expression of other religious traditions. They have also been transformed internally in response to Catholic influence. So think, for example, about the way ideas like universal human rights have permeated not only Catholic society, but the whole world.
13: Yes.
6: And so that's a common language that we can now speak with most people, not everybody, but with most people around the world.
13: Mm-hmm.
6: But that contribution is a fruit of Catholic intellectual life. It was Catholic theologians in Salamanca in the 16th century that invented the language of universal human rights. One of the major contributors, authors of the UN Declaration of Human Rights was, in fact, the Catholic philosopher Jacques Maritain. And so that's one of many illustrations of the way in which the Catholic Church, both overtly but also subtly, is salt and light throughout the world without endorsing everything that goes on in the name of religion. Jesus mm-hmm. didn't endorse everything that goes on in the name of religion. He was constantly critical of superstitious religious practice. And that's the way the church functions. We don't reject anything that is true or good or beautiful, but we seek to have a purifying, humanizing, divinizing impact both within and without the church.
13: Thank you so much, Emmanuel, for checking us out on YouTube in Germany. It's called A Communion here on EWTN. Our phone number, 833-288-EWTN. That's 833-288-3986. There is a line open for you right now. Matt's getting another line screen. We'll get to that in just a moment. I have a fun question for you here. Actually, two of them.
6: I like fun questions.
13: Yeah, this one is from Nancy Joe in Portland, Oregon. Nancy Joe says, I'm just curious. During your travels by airplane, have you ever had the experience of sharing your conversion story after someone comments on, like, whatever book that you're reading? In other words, they see the book that you're reading, they strike up a conversation, and that leads to a chat about your conversion story. Any stories you can share about that? And, here's her P.S., what do you eat on your travels?
6: Okay. You know, I usually kind of keep to myself when I travel, but I have, from time to time, struck up conversations with people about the faith.
13: Uh-huh.
6: Sometimes it might be because of a book I'm reading. Sometimes it might be because of a book they're reading.
13: Mm.
6: Sometimes it might be because, you know, somebody recognizes me from Catholic media or something.
13: Uh-huh.
6: I don't know if I have anything super memorable or interesting. But I tell you what, you know, when I'm traveling, this is just kind of a thing. I've always kind of got my eyes open for clerics and religious.
13: Oh, you know? Sure.
6: And they're easy to spot.
13: I do that too.
6: You know?
13: Yeah.
6: And they're usually off busy running for their next gate, so I don't really have a chance to talk. But I have from time to time, you know, found myself seated next to a religious or a cleric of some kind, and they're pretty obvious. You know, they stand out and strike up a conversation. When it comes to eating, now I know, well, the reason the person asks is I've make no mistake of the fact that I'm kind of on a restricted diet.
13: Yes.
6: And so I do a lot of food prep, you know, and I pack a little lunch bag and take it with me. And back in the day, I've kind of changed my menu, but I used to take a baked sweet potato with me.
13: Really?
6: In this little lunch box. And I've stopped doing that because every single time it gets flagged going through security. They see this large oblong object and they're like, what on earth is that?
13: What is that?
6: And it was just holding up the line. So I've switched to, you know, falafels and things other than other than sweet potatoes.
13: There you go. Nancy Jo, thank you so much for your question. It's called a communion here on EWTN. Our phone number, 833-288-EWTN. That's 833-288-3986. Here's one from Servi Amoris, who says, good afternoon, Dr. Anders. I have a question concerning the approval of our community. As of now, we are a private association. Our archbishop wants to approve us as a, quote, public association of the faithful, but he wants a recommendation of our parish priest in order for him to approve. We're having an issue with this pastor of ours concerning Adam and Eve's historical existence or a myth. And in order for him to approve us, we need to recant that Adam and Eve is not a historical figure, but rather a myth. Dr. Anders, is believing in historical Adam and Eve a hindrance to be approved as a public association? And is it a prerequisite condition for us to be approved for this public association by recanting? Thank you so much.
6: Okay, thanks. So, you know, when it comes to the canonical questions, the legal questions within the church's own administration about how to get approved as a public association of the faithful, you are now miles above my pay grade.
13: Oh, okay.
6: Right? I mean, I deal at the level of historical theology. I don't deal in the canon law stuff. And the last thing in the world I want to do is insert myself into a process that is the prerogative of the bishop and the pastor. That's not my job, right? Mm. So I'm going to totally recognize and defer to the authority of the bishop and the local pastor and the canonists, and I won't touch that. You know, I will say, when it comes to the question of the book of Genesis and history of Adam and Eve, that the church has made plain for quite some time, actually for 2,000 years, that the book of Genesis is it contains an awful lot of figurative language, the purpose of which is not to give us information about ancient geology or anthropology or this sort of business, right?
13: Mm-hmm.
6: But it's really to establish facts about humankind's relationship to God and the cosmos and the natural order and our moral situation before God. And a lot of modern study on the Bible also points out that there are profound parallels between the story of Adam and Eve and the national journey of the people of Israel, where sort of paradise and exile seem to characterize their national existence. And the whole question of how do we recover from the exile? And even after the Maccabean revolt and destroying the Seleucid overlords and kicking them out of the country, Rome moves in, Israel's still in the land, but they are experiencing themselves as in a state of exile. Exile hasn't quite finished, you know, they're still oppressed. And this is why even after Jesus is on the scene and he's radically reinterpreting what God's kingdom would mean for the people of God, even then the disciples can't quite get it through their heads. And they go, Lord, are you at this time going to restore the kingdom of Israel, you know, to Israel? And he's like, don't you get it? It's here. I'm restoring it.
13: Yeah.
6: But that theme of exile and return and what that means, we find that from Genesis all the way into our own lives. And so these are the kinds of questions that the text raises for us. Now, when Pope Pius XII looked at these questions in light of modern science, his conclusion was, and this you'll find this in Humani Generis' encyclical, was, look, the Adam and Eve story is less important to the question of human origins than the story of Christ, because the New Testament teaching is that Christ is the second Adam. And so the parallelism to Adam becomes theologically significant in view of the redemption. So it's not so much a question about how do we interpret Genesis? It's more a question about how do we interpret the significance of Christ as the second Adam for understanding human origins.
13: Very good.
6: And the Pope's counsel was, theologians and scientists can certainly investigate without prejudice questions of human origins and where the science leads, but they should do so with a profound sensitivity to how this will be read in light of the doctrine of redemption. And so I think that's the safest place for me to stop.
13: Sounds good. Thanks so much for your question. If you're ready now, let's go to the phones at 833-288-EWTN. We're going to begin today with William. William's in Moorhead, Minnesota, listening on the great Real Presence Radio. Hey, William, what's on your mind today?
15: Doctor, how do we defend the church's position that's represented in Romans 1:23? It was used at Mass today. It says, they became fools and exchanged the glory of the immortal God for the likeness of an image of mortal man, or of birds, or of four-legged animals, or snakes. In other words, a lot of Protestant churches, they never have statues, but we Catholics do. So how do we defend that practice?
6: Yes, thank you. I really appreciate the question. So, you know, when you read the Pentateuch, the first five books of the Bible, and the instructions in the book of Exodus for how Israel should construct the tabernacle and the worship, and then when you read the book of First Kings, read about Solomon constructing the temple according to God's design, It's conspicuous that it's packed full of images. And some pretty wild stuff in there, in fact.
13: Yeah.
6: Among them were the cherubim. And, you know, the cherubim, we like to think of cherubim as, I don't know, naked little babies floating around with arrows shooting people to fall in love. but the ancient Near Eastern cherubim were actually sphinxes. They had animal bodies, four legs with the head of a human and wings spread out. And so you had all kinds of fantastical creatures in the temple, as well as more normal animals and plants and pomegranates and things of that sort. So Israelite worship, prescribed by God in the Bible, contained religious imagery, both realistic and fanciful. And so it's impossible to read, say, the prescriptions against idolatry in the Ten Commandments as a prescription against religious artwork. Because five chapters later, he's commanding religious artwork.
13: Yeah.
6: Right? But I think you have to read it the way the church has always read it, which is it's adjoined to the prohibition on worshiping other gods. Thou shalt have no other gods before me, nor make images to them.
13: It's the main thing.
6: Right. The idea it's not, you know, can I manufacture something, but should I worship someone other than God? And the answer to that question is no.
13: Okay. William, is that helpful for you?
15: When you were a Protestant, you know, in the churches that you were in, were there ever statues?
6: Were there statues in Protestant churches? Well, it kind of depends on the Protestant church, right? So if you worship in a church from the Lutheran tradition or the Anglican tradition, you're far more likely to encounter religious artwork and statuary. If you worship in a church whose background comes out of the Calvinist or Reformed tradition, and many Baptists today, even though they don't recognize it, hail from that neck of the woods, they're not going to have so much in the way of religious artwork. Now, I find that they tend to be kind of inconsistent, because I would, you know, I'd go in Baptist and Presbyterian churches where you would never see artwork in the sanctuary. Then you'd show up in Sunday school class and we had all kinds of flannel graphs of Jesus and the saints.
13: Forgot all about flannel graphs. You got me.
6: Flannel graphs are in my dreams, man. I will never forget flannel graphs.
13: William, thanks so much for your call. In a moment, we're going to get to Joseph in Chicago. Looks like we have a line or two open for you as well at 833-288-EWTN. It's Call to Communion with Dr. David Anders here on EWTN.
16: Hello once again, friends, and welcome to this segment of The Crux of the Matter. In her teachings on marriage and family life, the Church is clear to point out that human parenthood is deeply rooted in the divine fatherhood of Almighty God, so much so that divine fatherhood is said to be the very source of both human fatherhood and human motherhood. We see this teaching rooted, for example, in the third chapter of St. Paul's letter to the Ephesians, "I bow my knees before the Father, from whom every family in heaven and on earth is named." And let's not forget that one of the Ten Commandments tells us to honor thy father and thy mother. While it's true that God transcends the human distinction between the sexes, that is, God is neither man nor woman, he is simply God, we still know that Jesus time and again refers to his Father in heaven. Jesus also makes it very clear that no one is Father as God is Father. By calling God Father, the language of faith indicates two important points. Firstly, that God is the first origin of everything and its transcendent authority. And secondly, that he is at the same time all goodness and loving care for all of his children. Church teaching states that God's parental tenderness can also be expressed by the image of motherhood, which emphasizes God's immanence, the intimacy between creator and creature. But again, Jesus always refers to his Father in heaven. So it is that the Church teaches that the language of faith draws on the human experience of parents, who are, in a way, the first representatives of God for man. While our Heavenly Father, precisely as God, transcends human fatherhood and human motherhood, he is their origin and standard. This is a wonderful truth to help fathers and mothers everywhere comprehend and appreciate their awesome role as parents. And that's the crux of the matter. Thanks for joining us.
13: Hey, what's stopping you from becoming a Catholic? Let's talk about it here on EWTN's Call to Communion with Dr. David Anders. Our phone number, 833-288-EWTN. 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Let's go now to Joseph in Chicago, listening on Sirius XM, channel 130. Hey there, Joseph. What's on your mind today?
17: The question, Dr. Anders, when you, for the last 20 years or so, plus, I'm a cradle Catholic, but I've always listened to other evangelists back in the day, my early years, to guys like Swindoll and Dr. Jeremiah. Even to this day, I like Jeremiah, and I like, what is it that they're missing? They're not, at least Jeremiah, I don't see him as a Catholic basher, but there's a few of them out there that are in their own indirect way. But what is it that they can't see that you saw in the Catholic Church? That everybody has a different specific conversion to the faith, but I'm just kind of curious: is it the Ground Zero Presbyterian, or at least the school or the seminaries that they go to in Texas and Dallas? Is it Calvinism, or what is it that doesn't seem to? I mean, it's right there in their. They quote the fathers all the time in their homilies, but they just refuse to kind of see it from, when I see it from your prism, I'm thinking, God bless. I mean, why couldn't they see it that way in today's world?
6: Sure. Yeah, absolutely. So, first of all, I think you have to appreciate, I grew up in the Protestant community, fundamentalist, Alabama, Bible Belt. The degree to which it is bred into Protestant consciousness, at least in some churches, and mine was like this, that the Catholic Church is just wrong. I mean, it's just fundamentally wrong. It's just in outer space.
13: That mindset is kind of baked in, isn't it?
6: They're called Protestants for a reason.
13: Sure.
6: You know, I mean, the Westminster Confession of Faith, which is the confession of faith that 17th century that guided my tradition, includes the position that the Pope is the Antichrist. You know, I mean, and it's baked into Luther's view of the Church. I mean, the Catholic Church is just wrong. That's how we were brought up to see it. And it just seemed so patently obvious to us, especially when you have all these ex-Catholics that are flooding into your church, and they're telling you that they didn't have a meaningful relationship with God or Christ, and then they came to your church and everything looked rosy. And I can't tell you the number of times I heard stories like that of people, you know, grew up Catholic, didn't really know the faith, and then they, you know, go to some Protestant congregation with a compelling speaker, compelling preacher, and they find something meaningful, and they reinforce that deep prejudice, and the catechesis that you get growing up Protestant takes for granted that the Bible is the sole rule of faith. You know, they start with the Bible as ground zero. That's mm-hmm. kind of their presupposition, their basis,
13: mm-hmm.
6: And then if that's where you begin. Well, it's just evident that there's a lot of Catholicism that's just not in the Bible. And so to them, it's just, well, that's just obvious. I mean, Catholics are doing all this stuff that's not in Scripture, and here's the Bible. It's what Christ gave us to guide our life. And it's just, and yet so many of them that, you know, are leaving, and it's just obvious. You can't, I mean, there might be a lot of things wrong with my tradition, but it just can't be the Catholics, you know? It just can't be the Catholics. In fact, I remember having conversations in seminary. We'd be debating exegesis about the interpretation of some passage. And, you know, and somebody would suggest something, and we would all kind of raise our eyebrows and go, yeah, but that's the Catholic way of reading. Well, we better not read it that way. It was just don't go there,
13: yeah,
6: right?
13: Yeah.
6: And so you're asking me, what happened to me to make me Catholic that maybe these guys aren't experiencing.
13: Mm-hmm.
6: Well, one, for me, it was a matter of cognitive dissonance, because so many of the things that I was grounding my faith on as a Protestant, things like the doctrine of the Bible alone, but for me, it was even more importantly, the doctrine of faith alone, another cardinal Protestant doctrine of faith alone.
13: Uh-huh.
6: I went in to my studies attempting to substantiate, to sustain, to support, to elaborate those teachings, understand their historical origins, and so forth. And when I did, the first thing that struck me was when I was reading the Fathers, especially Augustine, that the Protestant doctrine of sola fide, faith alone, just was not in the Fathers. It just wasn't there. Wasn't there at all. Nothing close to it. And I said, well, that's very disturbing. So Augustine's 4th century, 5th century, maybe I'll move earlier.
13: Mm.
6: Maybe it got lost earlier in the tradition. So I start reading the 3rd and 2nd century Fathers.
13: Uh-oh.
6: It got even worse, man. It was worse. This is awful. Okay, so maybe they lost the thread even earlier than that. So I said, I'm going to go back and revisit the Scriptures themselves on this question, and I'm going to inform myself with the best biblical scholarship, but no Catholics. Not going to read any Catholics. I don't want to mess myself up. I'll just read Protestants. So I'm reading the best 20th century Protestant biblical scholarship, and lo and behold, they all conclude that Luther got it wrong.
13: Wow.
6: That Paul did not teach Luther's doctrine of justification.
13: Mm.
6: And so that really unnerved me. It didn't quite get me unhinged all the way, but it really unnerved me. And I began to kind of pull apart other aspects of the tradition. So another big one was sola scriptura, the Bible alone. And I asked myself, well, why do I believe that? And I realized, as soon as I put the question to myself, well, I believe it because my tradition told me to.
13: Mm.
6: That seems a little bit contradictory, right? That I'm believing a doctrine that denies the value of tradition on the basis of a tradition. And so I said, is there a better case that I can make for sola scriptura, for the Bible alone? Where did it come from? Well, I recognized historically it was asserted by Luther in 1519 at the Leipzig debate with John Eck, because Eck pushed him to a corner rhetorically,
13: uh-huh,
6: and got Luther to admit that he was teaching things that had been condemned by councils, particularly the Council of Constance in 1415. And Luther's response was, well, that may be true, but I don't recognize the authority of the council. I'm just going to stand on the Bible alone. And that it lost the debate, but it had great sort of propaganda power. And a lot of people who had anti-clerical sentiment, you know, were kind of had an animus against the church in the mm-hmm. 16th century, mm-hmm. grabbed onto that, and they went, yeah, that's good, Bible alone. We use that and beat up on popes, beat up on priests. I don't need no pope. I don't need no bishop. You know, I'm my own pope. I'm my own bishop. And they got a big brouhaha, you know. It's not much. It didn't take much to stir up a crowd. But they never really examined the premise. Well, is that in fact what Jesus taught? Did Christ actually teach the doctrine of Scripture alone? So I went trying to investigate that question, and I read lots and lots of Protestant apologetics, you know, not just recent, not just modern apologetics, going all the way back to the 16th century, trying to get my head wrapped around, okay, where is the proof from Revelation that this is God's intent? And I had always, this is a fellow, Puritan fellow by the name of William Whitaker, who was reputed to have written the thing, like the magnum opus on sola scriptura.
13: Uh-huh.
6: And I read the whole thing. It's hundreds of pages long, and very erudite, lots of quotations from the Fathers and all that. But I read it with an eye to the question, okay, so where does God actually reveal this? And there's only one place in all of Whitaker that I could find that question addressed. And he admitted, freely admitted, this is like the number one defender of sola scriptura, that Christ actually commissioned the church to teach the faith, never actually mentioned the Bible, but surely he must have. That was
13: wow.
6: Whitaker's position. Surely he must have. He must have also have given them instructions to write this stuff mm-hmm. down and put it in a book. And I went, oh, you're just making this up. You're just making it up, right? So poof, there goes sola fide. Poof, there goes sola scriptura. And then as I kept studying, I kept learning other aspects of the tradition, my Presbyterian tradition, had been invented by historical founders at specific points in time since the Reformation. A really big one for me was the

0: stop being Protestant.
1: Okay.
0: And so I had to say, is there an intellectually honest way for me to practice the Christian faith? And when I started with that as my question, I was led inevitably to the Catholic Church. It was Catholic Church or bust.
1: Yeah. You know, the question, the specific question that Joseph asked here, which is, if I could paraphrase, you know, why did the scales fall from your eyes and they didn't from all these other guys who are all very, you know, sharp folks? I don't think that's a question you could answer.
0: Well, I know, you know, my specific historical circumstances, I, of course, regard as a work of divine providence and grace in my life. And grace ultimately is a gift. It's not something that I can gin up. It's given to me by God. But these were the circumstances God used to bring me to an act of faith. I think that, you know, if you're a pastor, if you're somebody like Swindoll or David Jeremiah, you're not oriented towards historical investigation and questioning what you're taught. Your orientation is, how can I take the tradition that I was raised in and make it accessible to people in order to give them transforming experiences? And they're very good at that.
1: Yeah.
0: But I had a different set of questions and a different set of motivations.
1: Joseph, really appreciate your call. Thank you so much for it from Chicago today. Here on EWTN's Call to Communion with Dr. David Anders. Our phone number, 833-288-EWTN. That's 833-288-3986. Here's a question, an emailed question from Maria, who says, before I ask your question, my question, I would like to compliment your excellent show with Tom. I'm a cradle Catholic, and I don't know how to respond to my friend who says she has a very close relationship to Jesus, and does not believe that honoring Mary could add to that devotion. She's also a Catholic, but is now asking me, where in the Bible does it say that we should honor Mary? She says Jesus teaches us all we need to know. I know you have the right words to use to enlighten all of us. Thanks very much. God bless, Maria.
0: Yeah, thanks. I appreciate the question. So I wouldn't describe, I don't know that the way the question is framed, how can devotion to the Blessed Virgin Mary add to my relationship with Jesus?
1: Yeah.
0: I mean, I suppose I could answer it under those terms, but I don't know that it's necessary to. So let me give you an analogy. Like, I know a lot about Christ from the scriptures and from sacred tradition, and I believe in Christ. I want to follow Christ, imitate Christ, let Christ be born within me and renew within me the likeness and image of God. And so my understanding and relatedness to Christ is very focused on Jesus and his teaching and his person. But in so far as I'm transformed into his likeness and image, certain things flow from that out of my own character, if I'm really being like Christ. One of them is that I would treat others with justice and charity. Like, I'm not really growing in my relationship with Christ if I'm not growing in justice and charity towards others.
1: Sure.
0: Now, I think the person in my life towards whom it is most important, most salient, most immediate, to whom I should show justice and charity would be my wife. Okay? Now, last night, she wanted hamburgers.
1: Okay.
0: Like, I'm a vegan. I don't eat hamburgers, you know.
1: Could be a problem.
0: Right? But I want to please my wife. So I ran out and I got the hamburgers. You know, and I made the hamburgers because I love my wife. I want to do something for her. I didn't learn anything specifically, historically, about Jesus by cooking hamburgers for my wife. Right?
1: Yeah.
0: But I'd like to think that I was able to cook hamburgers for the sake of the love of God and the love of my wife, because I'm joined to Christ in grace, faith, hope, and charity, right?
1: Yeah.
0: And so loving my wife appropriately, it flows out of my relationship to Jesus, is impossible without my relationship to Jesus, is shaped by my relationship to Jesus, and in turn merits for me the grace of more relationship with Jesus.
1: Mm-hmm.
0: Now, if it's right and just for me to love my wife and make her hamburgers when she wants them, St. Paul says that we have an obligation to render to everyone what is their due. This Romans chapter, 13? Honor to whom honor, he says. Romans 12. Honor to whom honor, custom to whom custom. Taxes to whom taxes, he even says. Right? Now, to whom do I owe honor? Well, I owe honor to honorable people. That's who I owe honor to. This is scripture.
1: Yeah.
0: Give honor to those to whom honor is due. Okay, so George Washington.

0: Do I owe honor to George Washington? Yeah, good guy, founded the country, all that stuff.
1: Mm-hmm.
0: Yes, I honor George Washington. The Pope. Yes, owe honor to the Pope. Vicar of Christ, Bishop of Rome, Patriarch of the West, you know, pastor of the Universal Church. Yeah, honor to the Pope. Honor to the President. Yes, this is an honor that's due to the President of the United States in virtue of his office.
1: Mm-hmm.
0: Mother of God.
1: Mm.
0: Oh, no honor due there at all. I honor the President, but not the Mother of God? Is that what you're saying? Right? But Scripture says I have to show honor to whom honor is due. If I have a relationship with Christ, and I'm being transformed into his likeness and character, I'm going to show honor to whom honor is due. And there's none to whom greater honor is due than the Mother of God.
1: That's it. Maria, thank you so much for your email. Call to Communion with Dr. David Anders. I want to tell you about a wonderful book now available from EWTN's religious catalog, and it's called Living Joy, 9 Simple Rules to Help You Rediscover and Live Joy Every Day by Chris Stefanik. 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And we talk about gratitude all the time here on this program. 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Call to Communion with Dr. David Anders in progress here on EWTN. Let's go to Mike now, also in the Chicago area, listening today on Sirius XM Channel 130. Mike, what's on your mind today?
2: Good afternoon, gentlemen. A great show. And I love the conversation that I'm hearing right now. It reminds me when I was back at the seminary. I have one specific question. If the good doctor could recommend a book which would enable me to read, be able to justify all the things we're talking about regarding Peter, the first pope, apostolic succession, you're not saved by faith alone. These are things that I am confronted with every day,
1: mm-hmm.
2: with people that I deal with. I'm a publisher of a Catholic magazine. And I get these conversations from individuals. So I'd like to be able to read something which would help me to be able to connect the dots from Jesus to where we are today, knowing that Jesus is the one who founded our church.
1: Okay.
0: Yeah, thanks. I appreciate the question. Okay, so I can give you books on discrete pieces of those questions, right? One comprehensive book, or one book that comprehensively answers every question of apologetics and demonstratively proves the apostolic succession from Christ to the modern day with certainty. I may have to give you a bibliography and not just one text, right? Okay. When it comes to the ministry of Christ, the historical ministry of Christ and his intent for the church, to be honest with you, I think one of the best places you could go is the trilogy Jesus of Nazareth by Pope Benedict XVI. I also think that the Pope's lectures on Christ and the Apostles and the Church Fathers that he gave in the Wednesday audiences over the years are just outstanding.
1: Mm-hmm.
0: So that's just a great resource. Pope Benedict himself refers very fondly to Romano Guardini's famous Life of Christ called The Lord. Archbishop Fulton Sheen also wrote a very celebrated Life of Christ. I think it's just called The Life of Christ.
1: I think so.
0: On the person of Jesus, all of those are really, really good texts. You know, and when it comes to sort of the historical, critical, but respectful and faithful approach to the life of Christ, the biblical scholar Daniel Harrington has a lot of valuable things to say. He has a historical portrait of Jesus that's pretty good. Also, let's see, in terms of the theology of the thing, St. Thomas Aquinas, the third part of the Summa Theologica on the life of Christ, is just absolutely outstanding, and it gives you the dogmatic Catholic teaching. In terms of a one-volume handbook of apologetics, answering the kind of questions that you raise, I think Carl Keating's book, Catholicism and Fundamentalism, is probably about as good as you can do.
1: Great book.
0: You know? Finally, I'm a big believer in reading widely and continuously and always self-educating. I do this for a living, of course, so I'm a little bit different. I'm an oddball, but I mean, I spend a couple hours a day, usually every day, continually educating myself. I mean, I started this thing, and not the radio show, but I mean, I started studying Christian history and theology with seriousness in probably around 1991.
1: Wow.
0: And I've never stopped. I'm still learning all the time. The thing about modern scholarship is that you take any topic at all, you start digging into it, and you realize there's more here than I can ever mm-hmm. master.
1: Oh, yeah.
0: And that's true of biblical studies, it's true of theology, it's true of history, it's true of philosophy, and in the subfields. I mean, you never exhaust it.
1: Yeah. Super. And Mike, thank you so much for your question. Some great resources for you there here. It's a Call to Communion with Dr. David Anders here on EWTN Radio. Let's go to Mississauga, Ontario, Canada, and talk with Patrick, listening to us on Sirius XM, Channel 130. Hey, Patrick, what's on your mind today?
3: Hey, how's it going, guys? Love the program.
1: Thank you.
3: Question for Dr. Anders. A married Catholic, we have a Catholic and a Christian, both married, so both are baptized, and the Christian wife wants to convert to Catholicism. How does that marriage become valid within the church?
0: Okay, couple questions. So were either of these people married to anyone else before they married one another?
3: No.
0: Okay, that's the biggest hurdle out of the way right
1: yes.
0: there. Okay. When they were married, one party was Catholic, one party was not Catholic, right?
3: Correct.
0: And they were not married, they did not follow canonical form when they were married. So they were not married in a church by a Catholic priest or deacon.
3: Correct.
0: Okay, so from the church's point of view, that couple is not validly married. Now, easiest thing to do in the world is go get validly married. You go present yourself to the church, to the priest, say, we want to be validly married in the church, and you would say your vows in front of the priest. Now, if the non-Catholic party is becoming Catholic, was the non-Catholic party ever previously baptized?
3: Yes.
0: Okay. All right. So if the non-Catholic party is already baptized, then at whatever point you solemnize this relationship with a valid wedding, it will automatically be sacramental, because the valid marriage of any two baptized people is sacramental. Now, the reason I asked about the baptism was because if the non-Catholic party is not baptized and you had a valid wedding, it would be a natural marriage, not a sacramental one, all right? It would become sacramental on the baptism of the unbaptized person. But since you already baptized us, don't have to worry about it, right? So my advice is just skedaddle over to the parish, make an appointment with the priest, say, we need to have a valid marriage. We didn't have a valid marriage, didn't follow canonical form. How about next Thursday?
1: Yeah.
0: And then you show up at the church, say your vows, and boom, you're done. I mean, I myself, when I was a non-Catholic person, marrying a Catholic person out of the church, she didn't know any better. I didn't know any better. We didn't learn about the whole question of validity for mm-hmm. some years. And when mm-hmm. we learned about it, we went, we got to fix this. So we made an appointment, went over to the church, I think, on a Saturday afternoon, set our vows in, front of a couple of friends. And then, the whole thing took less than an hour and we were done.
1: Off you go. Patrick, thanks so much for your call today. One more question here as we're heading out the door from Adam. I'm wondering if Dr. Anders could answer what the Catholic teaching is on embryo adoption. My wife and I are struggling with infertility. We thought that while it seems like a very pro-life option, it goes against church teaching. However, we've seen mixed signals on the issue from prominent Catholic priests, theologians, etc. Any clarification would be appreciated.
0: Yeah, so we don't traffic in humans. We don't traffic in humans. And

0: So you can't artificial insemination and moving embryos around, all that is divorcing procreation from the conjugal union of the mother and the father in the context of Christian marriage, which is the proper environment in which to both conceive and bear children. So we don't want to commoditize the human person as if children were a product that I could pull off a shelf and, you know, pay 15 grand for or whatever. And I want a blonde one. No, I want, you know, we don't do that.
1: Okay. Adam, thanks so much for your email. Hope that's helpful for you. Hey, Dr. David Andrews, we got a lot of questions answered today. Thank you so much.
0: Yeah, thanks, Tom.
1: 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I'm Tom Price, along with Dr. David Andrews. We'll see you next time. Thanks for joining us here on Call to Communion with Dr. David Andrews on EWTN. 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
4: When the Word of God is proclaimed, and in a special way when the Gospel is proclaimed, it's an event happening in our midst which is calling forth from you and me very concretely today as whatever it is that's going on in my life. I come to Mass, I hear the Word, and now I have to respond to it. Always, every time, whatever it is, my response is called for. It's not just listening to someone read who then makes some comments. One of the best things that lay people can do on their way to Mass is pray that those of us who are going to preach will say something inspiring. 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I know many of you do, but those of you who don't, pray for us. Pray that the Lord would open up our ears to hear what it is He wants to say to us, to communicate to you. Otherwise, you're going to sit through something really tedious, which none of us want to do.
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8: As a Catholic talk show host and speaker and author, I'm often asked, how should we pray? How do we pray? Really? It's up to you, and that's between you and the Lord. We have wonderful, wonderful formalized prayers in the Catholic faith, such as a rosary, the Lord's Prayer, novenas, but you can also just open up your heart and say, Lord, help, SOS. 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How you pray is really up to you. 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
10: 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Today we pray for the help of the angels. Holy God, Creator of all things visible and invisible, we worship you. You have created the angels.

0: who love you with a fiery love, praise you with a joyful song, and who lovingly carry out your plan. Send angels to assist us in our needs, to protect us and our loved ones in times of moral and physical danger, and to lead us in the path of holiness. Grant that we too may love you, praise you, and serve you all the days of our lives and forever. We ask this through Christ our Lord. Amen.
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4: Vous êtes le bienvenu. Welcome to Paris Le Monial, France. I'm Father Bernard McGuckian. Join us as we tell you how this railway station led to the growth of devotion to the Sacred Heart all over the world.

Thanks for joining us. Did you know that until 1873, pilgrimages at great distances far from home were only for the rich? Until the railway system had been developed, people who had to milk cows, feed their hens and look after their cattle could only go on pilgrimages to the holy wells and shrines near their home villages. The railway changed all that. In the winter of 1872-73, a very zealous Jesuit called Victor Drevon spent his days travelling around the parishes and dioceses of France, inviting people to Paris Le Monial, but also assuring them that there was nothing imperfect, not to call sinful, about going on pilgrimage in a train, sitting enjoying yourself. Until then, pilgrimages were something that were difficult. Sometimes you did them on your knees. But he said, no, you can just come, sit in the train, enjoy your journey there. And 200,000 people came that year. Something extraordinary happened at this railway station. A young woman called Emile Tamissier was there. She saw the thousands coming. And something moved her to say, so the poor can go on pilgrimage now. She conceived the idea of the Eucharistic Congress, which is a feature of Catholic life. This young French woman had the pleasure of seeing the first Eucharistic Congress in Lille in France. Another person who made the long journey that year, because it was the year of the 200th anniversary of the visions of St. Margaret Mary, was a young Australian called Mary MacKillop. She's now St. Mary MacKillop, the foundress of the Congregation of St. Joseph of the Sacred Heart. Another person who came was a young French married woman called Edith Royer. The Sacred Heart had appeared to her in her home in a small town in Saint-Remy in Côte d'Or. He appeared with his arms extended and said, I want you to have a statue made like this. She hesitated because she always understood that Jesus pointed to his heart. While here in Paris Le Monial, St. Margaret Mary appeared to her in the Visitation Chapel and told her, don't hesitate to have that statue made, because she said, when Jesus was pointing to his heart before me, he was talking about the great love in his heart for every one of us. But when he extended them, he said, it's now your turn. What he wants is love for love. And the pilgrims who came here have learned that message over the centuries. We hope to help you to appreciate

0: he ate it more. Around that time, countries all over the world were inspired by what was happening at Paris-le-Monial. For instance, Belgium consecrated itself in 1868. Shortly after that, Ireland, 1873, on Passion Sunday. Then Ecuador, later that same year, started a trend in countries all around the world. France itself consecrated itself to the Sacred Heart, drawing attention and reminding people of the message of Margaret Mary: behold this heart that has so loved all of you, and all he wanted was love in return for love. Father Victor Drevon, the one who conceived the idea of bringing people by train, was a great dreamer and a man of high ideals. He called together a group of people to work with him. One was a Baron Alexis Sarachaga, a very wealthy man who spoke practically all the European languages, and he was a descendant of a brother of St. Teresa of Avila. He also engaged the help of a man called Georges de Noyat and his wife, Martha. They worked together for the next 30 years to bring about another new feast in the church, the Feast of Christ the King, which was established by Pius the 11th on the last day of December 1925, and is now celebrated in all the Catholic churches of the world on the last Sunday of the church's year. Let us introduce you to Father Jean-Pierre Millard, a Belgian Jesuit, who will tell us about the development that took place after 1873.
1: Paris-le-Monial.
2: Pilgrimages have certainly continued from 1873 until present day. Normally, members of the Emmanuel community serve as the chaplains who are in charge of pilgrims and who warmly greet all of the groups of people who desire to visit the sanctuaries. The Jesuit fathers are in the background. Our humble function is to keep up the La Calambière Chapel and offer everyone a warm welcome here. I think when pilgrims come to Paray-le-Monial without knowing exactly why, it is to seek and find the source of love which we know is Jesus. More deeply, the heart of our Lord Jesus in this place.
0: Thank you very much, Father Jean-Pierre. After the break, we'll speak to the Auxiliary Bishop of Sydney, and we'll also take part in the Corpus Christi procession here in Paray-le-Monial, France. When you come to Paray-le-Monial, there's three places you must go to. There's the Chapel of the Apparitions at the Visitation, where Margaret Mary had her revelations of the Sacred Heart. There's the Colombier Chapel, where the remains of St. Claude La Colombière, the Apostle of Hope and Confidence, can be venerated. And then this magnificent Basilica of the Sacred Heart. When you come to Paray-le-Monial, be sure to visit the Information Centre, which is just beside the beautiful Basilica of the Sacred Heart. Be provided with all the information you need about all the wonders that you can explore in this beautiful little French town of Paray-le-Monial.

0: Welcome back. We are continuing our discussion of how devotion to the Sacred Heart spread all around the world from Padre Lemonial and how it was helped by the railway here at the little village itself. So I'm joined now by Bishop Julian Porteous from Sydney, Australia, who knows how that devotion has spread so far. You're very welcome, Bishop.
1: Thank you very much.
0: So you've come a long way. Have you come alone?
1: No, we've come with 11 priests from the Sydney area in Australia. Because it's a year for priests, we've wanted to make a pilgrimage here to Padre Lemonial, to Ars, and then we're going to Rome.
0: Devotion to the Sacred Heart, has that touched hearts in Australia?
1: The devotion to the Sacred Heart has always had a rich part of the life of the church in Australia.

0: Yes.
1: Every church in Australia always had a statue
0: yeah.
1: of the Sacred Heart. But I think in recent years, people lost an understanding of the origins and significance of the devotion.
0: Yeah.
1: But I think slowly now, particularly as people are being drawn to Eucharistic adoration,
0: yeah.
1: I think they're being drawn back to discover the beauty and the power of the devotion of the Sacred Heart.
0: Bishop Julian, how should this movement be perceived by priests?
1: Maybe I could share a bit of my own experience. Okay. As a young priest, my very first visit to Europe, because Australia is a long way away.
0: Yeah.
1: In my first visit to Europe, I came here to Paray-le-Monial, and it was a wonderful discovery for me of this devotion that I'd known since my childhood, but I didn't really understand the full meaning of what took place in the apparitions of the Lord to St. Margaret Mary. And I found it was a profound experience for me, a profound spiritual experience yeah. that brought to life in me a deeper appreciation of the love of the heart of Jesus.
0: And when you get back to Australia, how do you intend to share that with the people of your diocese?
1: I think the first thing we need to do is draw people to focus more on firstly the presence of the Lord in the Blessed Sacrament. And I think Eucharistic adoration is probably one of the best things that we can do. I think when people are drawn to the Lord in the Blessed Sacrament, then their hearts can be drawn to appreciate the depth and power of the love of Christ. And then they can say, yes, this is the heart of Christ. Christ yeah. is a heart full of love, full of mercy towards us.
0: Well, the mosaic up behind us is of probably the greatest missionary since St. Paul, Francis Xavier. He brought the mission to the east, and although you're a bit southeast, still the influence of Xavier was there. Mm. And I think we've all got to be missionaries of the heart of Christ, because even if Xavier never heard that formal term, really what he was talking about was the love.
1: Yes, yes. I think particularly that there's a great need for people to be drawn more deeply in a personal relationship with Christ, to not just know about Christ
0: in their heads,
1: in their minds, in their heads, to have a theoretical understanding.
0: Yeah.
1: Yes, Christ is the Savior, Christ is the Lord, but to actually know the Lord in a personal way, and that's to know with the heart. And I think the great gift of the devotion of the Sacred Heart for the Church is the Lord saying, come to my heart, come and know my heart, discover the depth and power of love that is in my heart, and let your own heart be set afire with love through knowing the love that is in my heart.
0: Thank you very much indeed, Bishop Porteous, for those inspiring words.
1: Thank you very much.
0: A favourite word on the lips of Jesus was come, a very encouraging word. Come to me, all you who labour and are overburdened, and I will give you rest. So respond to that invitation. Go on a pilgrimage. You can go either by car, plane, train, walk, bike. Enjoy it while you're on the way. But realize that you are on a journey, symbolic of the journey of life, that will one day lead us all to the mountain of God. Let's hear from some of those who have come here today.
2: Well, I have been coming to Paray-le-Monial for 26 years. When we came to Paray-le-Monial, we fell in love with Paray-le-Monial. You experience the love of the Sacred Heart. The heart of Jesus has become alive for me.
3: I've never been here before. Actually, while I was in junior school, my teacher was Sister Margaret Mary. She was a Mercy sister, and she had always had a great devotion for the love of Jesus, and that there was a statue in our chapel in Downpatrick, big statue of the Sacred Heart, and she would have took us as a class in to pray before this statue of the Sacred Heart. This is full circle again. This is my just coming back to me. This, you know, God touched me then, and he's called me back eventually, you know.
4: We keep coming back. I came to find the love of the Sacred Heart. It was a spiritual journey, and it's still a spiritual journey, because I feel the world at this time really needs the Sacred Heart, and therefore it's not a devotion for me, it's deeper than a devotion. I want a part of the Sacred Heart to give to other people, and so I feel that's why I'm here at this time.
0: Thank you very much indeed. We're on our way now to the centre of the town of Paray-le-Monial for the Corpus Christi procession. So come and join us.

the Corpus Christi procession ran into heavy weather, but the valiant people who accompanied Padre Limonial, they were only too happy to show their love for the heart of Jesus and his precious body and blood. There are four new feasts in Catholicism that came in the last 1,000 years. The first of these was the Feast of Corpus Christi, the second was the Feast of the Sacred Heart, the third was the Feast of Christ the King, and the fourth was the Divine Mercy. There is a link between all four. The Feast of Corpus Christi came into the church in the 13th century when Pope Urban IV approved it. He actually had been a young priest when Juliana of Liège reported that she had seen extraordinary visions of the moon in which there was a shadow. It was revealed to her that the shadow was a feast that was absent to the liturgical year. He listened very carefully and decided to act on what she had said, because the new feast was what was called an idea feast. All the feasts before that had been of the events in the life of Jesus: his birth, his baptism, his crucifixion, his resurrection. This was an idea. And the Feast of Corpus Christi was very special. It was to be a memorial of his death, but without the sadness of death. It was to recall the events of Holy Thursday, Good Friday, without the tears, the heartbreak, and the sorrow. To put it very brutally, it was the difference between the slaughterhouse in which the Lamb of God was sacrificed and the sacrificial meal in which he wants us to feel accepted, with all our sins forgiven, and to enjoy his very presence. Margaret Mary's extraordinary visions came in the octave of Corpus Christi, when the Lord told her he wanted a new feast, and that feast was to make reparation, not for sin in general, but for sins against the Eucharist. So that was the link between Corpus Christi and the Feast of the Sacred Heart. St. Thomas Aquinas, a great theologian of the body and blood of Christ, asked the question, why did Jesus say to his disciples the night he died, "Do this in memory of me"? He gives a very simple answer: because if they didn't remember, they would forget. And forgetfulness of God leads to disasters, as Paul tells us in the Epistle to the Romans. It leads to all sorts of unnatural behavior. It leads to cruelty, savagery, and the most important thing, as St. Paul says, it means it leaves us without compassion. And the one great thing in the heart of Christ was compassion. And he wanted to make that available to all of us. And the first great gift of the Sacred Heart to the human race is his body and blood. Makes it so available, people pay little attention to it. So it's wonderful here to see people on a wet, difficult day, even if not very big numbers, come out to show their faith and love, because God isn't concerned about big numbers. He's concerned about quality of love and commitment. The sun is back out again, and we're here once again at the beautiful Basilica of the Sacred Heart, where the Corpus Christi procession began. Let's take a quick look inside this beautiful basilica. This basilica was founded from the great monastery of Cluny, modeled on their wonderful monastery there. Fortunately, we have this because their monastery was destroyed during the French Revolution. So this reminds us of the glory that was Cluny, the great Pope John Paul II.

II came to pray here in this basilica on the 5th of October 1986. It has been a busy day here for us in Paris de Montréal, France. I hope you've enjoyed our show, and now I leave you with my blessing. May the blessing of Almighty God, the Father, the Son, and the Holy Spirit descend upon you and remain with you forever.

0: Welcome back to our series, Catholic Enlightenment. I'm Father Marcus Holden. I'm with my good friend, Father Andrew Pinsent, here in the Shrine of St. Augustine in the southeast of England, in Ramsgate. Last week, we were looking at the influence of Catholic sacramentality upon art and architecture, food and family. And today, we're going to look at the Catholic influence on education, the world of ideas, and the role of women. Father Andrew, you work in Oxford University, an ancient and medieval university, but the home of the new atheists, precisely those people who say the Catholic Church has been a force for evil in world history.
1: Yes, it's rather ironic, really. I mean, people like Professor Dawkins, one of the more famous new atheists, perhaps, to some extent, has his platform precisely because he was a professor at Oxford. But Oxford itself is a fruit of Catholic civilization. And many years ago, I went to Merton College, which was one of the first colleges, possibly the first college, and it was founded by a Catholic bishop, sometime Chancellor of England, Walter de Merton.
0: How many universities were founded through the Catholic Church?
1: Well, probably not true to say that they were founded directly by the Church, but they're fruits of Catholic civilization, and the Church helped make such institutions possible. And to give you an idea of the scale of this achievement, by the middle of the 15th century, by the time of the fall of Constantinople, there were over 50 universities in Europe, including some of our most famous universities today.
0: Well, so that's quite an amazing fact, but what are the principles behind it? Why would the Catholic Church be particularly interested in the cultivation of the mind?
1: Well, I suppose you'd have to go right back to the very beginnings of the faith and Christ's instruction to teach all nations, teach them the commands that I gave you. And even very early in the Church, the commandment to teach, of fathers teaching their families, of priests being teachers, helping to cultivate the faith in the Roman Empire. All that was very, very important. And then later on, as we move into the early Middle Ages and Roman civilization collapsed, very much the life of the mind was preserved through the monastic orders in the West. And they actually copied the ancient manuscripts. And to some extent, they taught Europe to read again. So after about a century of collapse, civilization collapse and barbarism, the monastic orders began to teach Europe to read and to cultivate the life of the mind under conditions that were extremely challenging. Then on into the higher Middle Ages, we see the development of grammar schools, which then became the feeders for the new universities. But the universities themselves depend upon a principle that itself comes out of Catholicism, and it's the idea of corporate personality. Now, we're very much used to the idea that a person can have rights and responsibilities in law. And in the 12th and 13th century, what a new generation of Catholic jurists began to do is to put together the principles of Greek philosophy with Roman law under the influence of Christianity and Judaism. And they began to create the Western legal tradition as we know it today. One of the most important fruits of that was the development of this notion of corporate

0: personality, that an institution, a collection of human beings, can almost be like a person in law, can own property, can have rights, can have responsibilities. And that gave institutions like Oxford a continuity, which otherwise they wouldn't have enjoyed, and they would have quickly collapsed.
1: And a whole curriculum developed in the Middle Ages where you would study certain key subjects, a classical curriculum. And at the top of that curriculum, of course, was theology. You are a scientist, a philosopher, but also a theologian. Can you say a little bit about the contribution of philosophy and theology to these through these medieval institutions for the sake of the world?
0: I suppose, contrary to popular belief, Christianity had a respectful view about ancient philosophy. Those aspects that were good.
1: So and Plato and Aristotle,
0: very much so. In fact, very much revered the work of both these great figures as founders of the Western intellectual tradition. And in the 13th century, one of the greatest of all Christian teachers, St. Thomas Aquinas, he took the works of Aristotle, he reinterpreted them for a Christian world and brought them into a new kind of focus. And that had an extraordinary effect on the development of intellectual life. But it wasn't a slavish adherence to the Greeks. You also get at this time people like Roger Bacon really laying the foundations of experimental science and the world to come in the next few centuries.
1: It was very creative, and lots of new principles came in, or old principles were brought to the fore to help the development of civilization, like the importance of the principle of non-contradiction, of causation, philosophical terms, and theological ones as well. But what would you say, if you had to choose one particular idea that influenced the world because of Christianity and through these universities, what idea would you say?
0: Well, I'm going to take the liberty of actually mentioning a couple, because I think they're very, very important. So one is the idea that God is a creator. He's not like manufacturing a machine. Mm-hmm. When he creates the world, it's more like a garden. Mm-hmm. He allows things to have their own imminent sort of causation, that they grow and develop. This is the principle we call secondary causation. Mm-hmm. God has given the things he's created the dignity of being causes.
1: And free will becomes
0: really important. And free will
1: important,
0: becomes
1: then.
0: Very, very important.
1: And this is crucial for life and our understanding of society today.
0: Absolutely. It doesn't take very long to go outside Catholicism before free will comes under attack. Mm-hmm. It came under attack by some of the Protestants after the Reformation, particularly in Calvinism. And it came under attack in the modern era through materialism, scientific materialism. So really, Catholicism has defended the freedom of the human person, that we are capable of making genuine choices.
1: And what was the second principle?
0: Oh, well, the other principle I must mention, of course, is the person. The human person didn't really exist in classical Greek. The best you could say about a human being was that he will be, a citizen of a polis, of a city-state, and have a certain honour as a result of that. But there are many human beings who are just regarded as slaves, as things to be used. Aristotle described human beings as rational animals, which gives human beings a certain dignity. But the person came out of Christianity.
1: How does this happen? How does Christianity give us this marvelous notion of the human person?
0: It's directly a fruit of theology. We looked at Greek philosophy and we couldn't explain or express mysteries like the Incarnation, like the Trinity, without introducing a new principle. And that was the principle of the person.
1: So we speak of the Trinity as three divine persons, one God, but in eternal relationship. And then Jesus Christ being one person with two natures. Was this a catalyst for a whole understanding of ourselves?
0: Yes. It also affected, of course, society, because the Trinity is, if you like, a society of persons in an unbreakable relationship. But it's also that very way of understanding God has shaped how we see society. To give you an example of that, think about northern Italy in the 13th to the 15th centuries, and we have a variety of city-states and guilds and institutions, and they had their little squabbles and their disputes. But this was a time of extraordinary creativity, because the society as a whole was a garden. It wasn't like a kind of machine.
1: In the so-called Enlightenment that saw the Middle Ages and everything before it as a dark age, there was an attempt to eradicate everything between the person, individual, and the state.
0: Yes.
1: And this has had a negative effect on the modern world.
0: Yes, you can see this in the writings of Jean-Jacques Rousseau on the social contract, and this is a very important influence on modern political philosophy. Mm. So Rousseau says particularly we must break down all associations between individual human beings except the association with the state. Now you can see how that's played out now in the way that societies have developed since then. On the one hand, we've had communism in the last century. Mm. And also the thing about communism is that this is the first attempt to put an atheist philosophy into practice in our world on a massive scale. And it caused the deaths of between 60 and 100 million people in the 20th century. Under the communist system, of course, the individual only had allegiance to the state, and other links, families, guilds, corporations, all those, even charities, all these things were broken down or eradicated or kept at a very minimal level.
1: Thank you for joining us for this presentation. We'll see you next time.

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1: Welcome to The Rosary is a Place with Father Benedict Rochelle and Simonetta.
2: We want to invite you to pray the rosary with us. The rosary is many things, but perhaps the best way to think about the rosary is to think about it as a spiritual place, as an invisible chapel that you can enter into even in a busy time of life. And in a place like this, to enter into silence, into prayerfulness, and to follow the events of the life of our Lord Jesus Christ as they must have been seen by the eyes of his mother. We celebrate the rosary with Mary, but of course that means we celebrate it with Jesus. And we look on him in the mysteries of grace and salvation as his mother and Joseph and the apostles must have seen these events. So, quietly enter into your own spirit and join us as we offer the rosary to God in honor of Christ and his mother.

The first five decades of the Rosary are called the Joyful Mysteries. They're called joyful because they represent the early events in the life of Christ and the joy that his mother would have had at these events. In the name of the Father, and of the Son, and of the Holy Spirit. Amen. I believe in God, the Father Almighty, creator of heaven and earth, and in Jesus Christ, his only Son, our Lord, who was conceived by the Holy Spirit, born of the Virgin Mary, suffered under Pontius Pilate, was crucified, died, and was buried. He descended into hell. The third day he rose again from the dead.

0: and he ascended into heaven and is seated at the right hand of God, the Father Almighty, from whence he shall come to judge the living and the dead.
1: I believe in the Holy Spirit, the Holy Catholic Church, the communion of saints, the forgiveness of sins, the resurrection of the body, and life everlasting. Amen.
0: Our Father, who art in heaven, hallowed be thy name. Thy kingdom come, thy will be done, on earth as it is in heaven.
1: Give us this day our daily bread, and forgive us our trespasses, as we forgive those who trespass against us. And lead us not into temptation, but deliver us from evil. Amen.
0: Let us offer the next three Aves, that we will have an increase of faith, hope, and love. Hail Mary, full of grace, the Lord is with thee. Blessed art thou amongst women, and blessed is the fruit of thy womb, Jesus.
1: Holy Mary, Mother of God, pray for us sinners, now and at the hour of our death. Amen.
0: Hail Mary, full of grace, the Lord is with thee. Blessed art thou amongst women, and blessed is the fruit of thy womb, Jesus.
1: Holy Mary, Mother of God, pray for us sinners, now and at the hour of our death. Amen.
0: Hail Mary, full of grace, the Lord is with thee. Blessed art thou amongst women, and blessed is the fruit of thy womb, Jesus.
1: Holy Mary, Mother of God, pray for us sinners, now and at the hour of our death. Amen.
0: Glory be to the Father, and to the Son, and to the Holy Spirit.
1: As it was in the beginning,

0: The first joyful mystery, the Annunciation by the angel to Mary that she will be the mother of Emmanuel. Our Father, who art in heaven, hallowed be thy name. Thy kingdom come, thy will be done, on earth as it is in heaven.
1: Give us this day our daily bread, and forgive us our trespasses, as we forgive those who trespass against us. And lead us not into temptation, but deliver us from evil. Amen.
0: Hail Mary, full of grace, the Lord is with thee. Blessed art thou amongst women, and blessed is the fruit of thy womb, Jesus.
1: Holy Mary, Mother of God, pray for us sinners, now and at the hour of our death. Amen.
0: Hail Mary, full of grace, the Lord is with thee. Blessed art thou amongst women, and blessed is the fruit of thy womb, Jesus.
1: Holy Mary, Mother of God, pray for us sinners, now and at the hour of our death. Amen.
0: Hail Mary, full of grace, the Lord is with thee. Blessed art thou amongst women, and blessed is the fruit of thy womb, Jesus.
1: Holy Mary, Mother of God, pray for us sinners, now and at the hour of our death. Amen.
0: Hail Mary, full of grace, the Lord is with thee. Blessed art thou amongst women, and blessed is the fruit of thy womb, Jesus.
1: Holy Mary, Mother of God, pray for us sinners, now and at the hour of our death. Amen.
0: Hail Mary, full of grace, the Lord is with thee. Blessed art thou amongst women, and blessed is the fruit of thy womb, Jesus.
1: Holy Mary, Mother of God, pray for us sinners, now and at the hour of our death. Amen.
0: Hail Mary, full of grace, the Lord is with thee. Blessed art thou amongst women, and blessed is the fruit of thy womb, Jesus.
1: Holy Mary, Mother of God, pray for us sinners, now and at the hour of our death. Amen.
0: Hail Mary, full of grace, the Lord is with thee. Blessed art thou amongst women, and blessed is the fruit of thy womb, Jesus.
1: Holy Mary, Mother of God, pray for us sinners, now and at the hour of our death. Amen.
0: Hail Mary, full of grace, the Lord is with thee. Blessed art thou amongst women, and blessed is the fruit of thy womb, Jesus.
1: Holy Mary, Mother

0: O my Jesus,
1: forgive us our sins.
0: Save us from the fires of hell.
1: Bring all souls to heaven, especially those in most need of thy mercy.
0: The second joyful mystery, the visitation of our Blessed Lady to Elizabeth and to the child in her womb, John the Baptist. Our Father, who art in heaven, hallowed be thy name. Thy kingdom come, thy will be done, on earth as it is in heaven.
1: Give us this day our daily bread, and forgive us our trespasses, as we forgive those who trespass against us. And lead us not into temptation, but deliver us from evil. Amen.
0: Hail Mary, full of grace, the Lord is with thee. Blessed art thou amongst women, and blessed is the fruit of thy womb, Jesus.
1: Holy Mary, Mother of God, pray for us sinners, now and at the hour of our death. Amen.
0: Hail Mary, full of grace, the Lord is with thee. Blessed art thou amongst women, and blessed is the fruit of thy womb, Jesus.
1: Holy Mary, Mother of God, pray for us sinners, now and at the hour of our death. Amen.
0: Hail Mary, full of grace, the Lord is with thee. Blessed art thou amongst women, and blessed is the fruit of thy womb, Jesus.
1: Holy Mary, Mother of God, pray for us sinners, now and at the hour of our death. Amen.
0: Hail Mary, full of grace, the Lord is with thee. Blessed art thou amongst women, and blessed is the fruit of thy womb, Jesus.
1: Holy Mary, Mother of God, pray for us sinners, now and at the hour of our death. Amen.
0: Hail Mary, full of grace, the Lord is with thee. Blessed art thou amongst women, and blessed is the fruit of thy womb, Jesus.
1: Holy Mary, Mother of God, pray for us sinners, now and at the hour of our death. Amen.
0: Hail Mary, full of grace, the Lord is with thee. Blessed art thou amongst women, and blessed is the fruit of thy womb, Jesus.
1: Holy Mary, Mother of God, pray for us sinners, now and at the hour of our death. Amen.
0: Hail Mary, full of grace, the Lord is with thee. Blessed art thou amongst women, and blessed is the fruit of thy womb, Jesus.
1: Holy Mary, Mother of God, pray for us sinners, now and at the hour of our death. Amen.
0: Hail Mary, full of grace, the Lord is with thee. Blessed art thou amongst women, and blessed is the fruit of thy womb, Jesus.
1: Holy Mary, Mother of God, pray for us sinners, now and at the hour of our death. Amen.
0: Hail Mary, full of grace, the Lord is with thee. Blessed art thou amongst women, and blessed is the fruit of thy womb, Jesus.
1: Holy Mary, Mother of God, pray for us sinners, now and at the hour of our death. Amen.
0: Hail Mary, full of grace, the Lord is with thee. Blessed art thou amongst women, and blessed is the fruit of thy womb, Jesus.
1: Holy Mary, Mother of God, pray for us sinners, now and at the hour of our death. Amen.
0: Hail Mary, full of grace, the Lord is with thee. Blessed art thou amongst women, and blessed is the fruit of thy womb, Jesus.
1: Holy Mary, Mother of God, pray for us sinners, now and at the hour of our death. Amen.
0: Glory be to the Father, and to the Son, and to the Holy Spirit.
1: As it was in the beginning, is now, and ever shall be, world without end. Amen.
0: O my Jesus, forgive us our sins.
1: Save us from the fires of hell.
0: Bring all souls to heaven, especially those in most need of thy mercy. The third joyful mystery, the birth of our divine Savior. The birth of Jesus is filled with joy, the joy of the angels, the joy of the shepherds, the joy of the Magi. But it happens in such strange circumstances. She laid him in a manger because there was no room for them in the inn. How important it is for us to remember that God chose that his son would be poor, that he would be very poor, that he would be poor all of his life.

0: there are two things we need to think about. First of all, that according to his own words, what we do for the poor, we do for him. And secondly, that we ourselves must not be attached to worldly things and invested in seeking and getting things that make us comfortable. Our Father, who art in heaven, hallowed be thy name. Thy kingdom come, thy will be done, on earth as it is in heaven.
1: Give us this day our daily bread, and forgive us our trespasses, as we forgive those who trespass against us. And lead us not into temptation, but deliver us from evil. Amen.
0: Hail Mary, full of grace, the Lord is with thee. Blessed art thou amongst women, and blessed is the fruit of thy womb, Jesus.
1: Holy Mary, Mother of God, pray for us sinners, now and at the hour of our death. Amen.
0: Hail Mary, full of grace, the Lord is with thee. Blessed art thou amongst women, and blessed is the fruit of thy womb, Jesus.
1: Holy Mary, Mother of God, pray for us sinners, now and at the hour of our death. Amen.
0: Hail Mary, full of grace, the Lord is with thee. Blessed art thou amongst women, and blessed is the fruit of thy womb, Jesus.
1: Holy Mary, Mother of God, pray for us sinners, now and at the hour of our death. Amen.
0: Hail Mary, full of grace, the Lord is with thee. Blessed art thou amongst women, and blessed is the fruit of thy womb, Jesus.
1: Holy Mary, Mother of God, pray for us sinners, now and at the hour of our death. Amen.
0: Hail Mary, full of grace, the Lord is with thee. Blessed art thou amongst women, and blessed is the fruit of thy womb, Jesus.
1: Holy Mary, Mother of God, pray for us sinners, now and at the hour of our death. Amen.
0: Hail Mary, full of grace, the Lord is with thee. Blessed art thou amongst women, and blessed is the fruit of thy womb, Jesus.
1: Holy Mary, Mother of God, pray for us sinners, now and at the hour of our death. Amen.
0: Hail Mary, full of grace, the Lord is with thee. Blessed art thou amongst women, and blessed is the fruit of thy womb, Jesus.
1: Holy Mary, Mother of God, pray for us sinners, now and at the hour of our death. Amen.
0: Hail Mary, full of grace, the Lord is with thee. Blessed art thou amongst women, and blessed is the fruit of thy womb, Jesus.
1: Holy Mary, Mother of God, pray for us sinners, now and at the hour of our death. Amen.
0: Hail Mary, full of grace, the Lord is with thee. Blessed art thou amongst women, and blessed is the fruit of thy womb, Jesus.
1: Holy Mary, Mother of God, pray for us sinners, now and at the hour of our death. Amen.
0: Hail Mary, full of grace, the Lord is with thee. Blessed art thou amongst women, and blessed is the fruit of thy womb, Jesus.
1: Holy Mary, Mother of God, pray for us sinners, now and at the hour of our death. Amen.
0: Glory be to the Father, and to the Son, and to the Holy Spirit.
1: As it was in the beginning, is now, and ever shall be, world without end. Amen.
2: O my Jesus, forgive us our sins.
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2: Bring all souls to heaven, especially those in most need of thy mercy.
0: The fourth joyful mystery, the presentation of the Christ child in the temple by Mary and Joseph. Our Father, who art in heaven, hallowed be thy name. Thy kingdom come, thy will be done, on earth as it is in heaven.
1: Give us this day our daily bread, and forgive us our trespasses, as we forgive those who trespass against us. And lead us not into temptation, but deliver us from evil. Amen.
0: Hail Mary, full of grace, the Lord is with thee. Blessed art thou amongst women, and blessed is the fruit of thy womb, Jesus.
1: Holy Mary, Mother of God, pray for us sinners, now and at the hour of our death. Amen.
0: Hail Mary, full of grace, the Lord is with thee. Blessed art thou amongst women, and blessed is the fruit of thy womb, Jesus.
1: Holy Mary, Mother of God, pray for us sinners, now and at the hour of our death. Amen.

0: Hail Mary, full of grace, the Lord is with thee. Blessed art thou amongst women, and blessed is the fruit of thy womb, Jesus.
1: Holy Mary, Mother of God, pray for us sinners, now and at the hour of our death. Amen.
0: Hail Mary, full of grace, the Lord is with thee. Blessed art thou amongst women, and blessed is the fruit of thy womb, Jesus.
1: Holy Mary, Mother of God, pray for us sinners, now and at the hour of our death. Amen.
0: Hail Mary, full of grace, the Lord is with thee. Blessed art thou amongst women, and blessed is the fruit of thy womb, Jesus.
1: Holy Mary, Mother of God, pray for us sinners, now and at the hour of our death. Amen.
0: Hail Mary, full of grace, the Lord is with thee. Blessed art thou amongst women, and blessed is the fruit of thy womb, Jesus.
1: Holy Mary, Mother of God, pray for us sinners, now and at the hour of our death. Amen.
0: Hail Mary, full of grace, the Lord is with thee. Blessed art thou amongst women, and blessed is the fruit of thy womb, Jesus.
1: Holy Mary, Mother of God, pray for us sinners, now and at the hour of our death. Amen.
0: Hail Mary, full of grace, the Lord is with thee. Blessed art thou amongst women, and blessed is the fruit of thy womb, Jesus.
1: Holy Mary, Mother of God, pray for us sinners, now and at the hour of our death. Amen.
0: Hail Mary, full of grace, the Lord is with thee. Blessed art thou amongst women, and blessed is the fruit of thy womb, Jesus.
1: Holy Mary, Mother of God, pray for us sinners, now and at the hour of our death. Amen.
0: Hail Mary, full of grace, the Lord is with thee. Blessed art thou amongst women, and blessed is the fruit of thy womb, Jesus.
1: Holy Mary, Mother of God, pray for us sinners, now and at the hour of our death. Amen.
0: Glory be to the Father, and to the Son, and to the Holy Spirit.
1: As it was in the beginning, is now, and ever shall be, world without end. Amen.
0: O my Jesus,
1: forgive us our sins.
0: Save us from
1: the fires of hell. Bring all souls to heaven, especially those in most need of thy mercy.
0: The fifth joyful mystery, the finding of the child Jesus in the temple. Our Father, who art in heaven, hallowed be thy name. Thy kingdom come, thy will be done, on earth as it is in heaven.
1: Give us this day our daily bread, and forgive us our trespasses, as we forgive those who trespass against us. And lead us not into temptation, but deliver us from evil. Amen.
0: Hail Mary, full of grace, the Lord is with thee. Blessed art thou amongst women, and blessed is the fruit of thy womb, Jesus.
1: Holy Mary, Mother of God, pray for us sinners, now and at the hour of our death. Amen.
0: Hail Mary, full of grace, the Lord is with thee. Blessed art thou amongst women, and blessed is the fruit of thy womb, Jesus.
1: Holy Mary, Mother of God, pray for us sinners, now and at the hour of our death. Amen.
0: Hail Mary, full of grace, the Lord is with thee. Blessed art thou amongst women, and blessed is the fruit of thy womb, Jesus.
1: Holy Mary, Mother of God, pray for us sinners, now and at the hour of our death. Amen.
0: Hail Mary, full of grace, the Lord is with thee. Blessed art thou amongst women, and blessed is the fruit of thy womb, Jesus.
1: Holy Mary, Mother of God, pray for us sinners, now and at the hour of our death. Amen.
0: Hail Mary, full of grace, the Lord is with thee. Blessed art thou amongst women, and blessed is the fruit of thy womb, Jesus.
1: Holy Mary, Mother of God, pray for us sinners, now and at the hour of our death. Amen.
0: Hail Mary, full of grace, the Lord is with thee. Blessed art thou amongst women, and blessed is the fruit of thy womb, Jesus.
1: Holy Mary, Mother of God, pray for us sinners, now and at the hour of our death. Amen.
0: Hail Mary, full of grace, the Lord is with thee. Blessed art thou amongst women, and blessed is the fruit of thy womb, Jesus.
1: Holy Mary, Mother of God, pray for us sinners, now and at the hour of our death. Amen.
0: Hail Mary, full of grace, the Lord is with thee. Blessed art thou amongst women, and blessed is the fruit of thy womb, Jesus.
1: Holy Mary, Mother of God, pray for us sinners, now and at the hour of our death. Amen.
0: Hail Mary, full of grace, the Lord is with thee. Blessed art thou amongst women, and blessed is the fruit of thy womb, Jesus.
1: Holy Mary, Mother of God, pray for us sinners, now and at the hour of our death. Amen.
0: Hail Mary, full of grace, the Lord is with thee. Blessed art thou amongst women, and blessed is the fruit of thy womb, Jesus.
1: Holy Mary, Mother of God, pray for us sinners, now and at the hour of our death. Amen.
0: Glory be to the Father, and to the Son, and to the Holy Spirit.
1: As it was in the beginning, is now, and ever shall be, world without end. Amen.
0: O my Jesus, forgive us our sins, save us from the fires of hell.
1: Bring all souls to heaven, especially those in most need of thy mercy.
0: Hail, Holy Queen, Mother of mercy, our life, our sweetness, and our hope. To thee do we cry, poor banished children of Eve. To thee do we send up our sighs, mourning and weeping in this valley of tears. Turn then, most gracious Advocate, thine eyes of mercy toward us, and after this our exile, show unto us the blessed fruit of thy womb, Jesus. O clement, O loving, O sweet Virgin Mary, pray for us, O Holy Mother of God,
1: that we may be made worthy of the promises of Christ.
0: Let us pray. O God, whose only begotten Son, by his life, death, and resurrection, has purchased for us the rewards of eternal life, grant, we beseech thee, that meditating on these mysteries of the Most Holy Rosary of the Blessed Virgin Mary, we may imitate what they contain and obtain what they promise, through the same Christ our Lord. Amen. May the divine assistance remain always with us, and may the souls of the faithful departed, through the mercy of God, rest in peace. Amen. May the Holy Virgin bless you with her loving child, this day and forever. In the name of the Father, and of the Son, and of the Holy Spirit. Amen.
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4: This is EWTN Daily Saint, where each story reminds us that holiness is possible in every age. In late 18th century Korea, St. Andrew Kim Taegon's family learned the Catholic faith from books and passed it down to their children, despite having no access to Catholic priests. Andrew's father was a Christian martyr, and Andrew left the country to study the faith, becoming the first native Catholic priest. St. Paul Chung Hosang was a lay leader who helped guide these early Christians during severe persecution. He repeatedly petitioned for priests to be sent to Korea, risking his life to keep the hidden church alive. Andrew was among the first priests to arrive in Korea. Andrew, Paul, and 101 companions were executed between 1839 and 1867 for refusing to renounce their faith. Canonized as a group called the Korean Martyrs, they established the Catholic Church in Korea. May the life of Saints Andrew Kim Taegon, Paul Chung Hosang, and companions inspire you to grow closer to Christ today. Saints Andrew, Paul, and companions, pray for us. To sign up for the Daily Saint emails, please visit ewtn.com/dailysaint.
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0: In the name of the Father, and of the Son, and of the Holy Spirit,
1: Amen.
0: Peace be with you.
1: And with
0: it is a great joy to welcome you here today to the Cathedral of the Immaculate Conception as we celebrate the 107th anniversary of Fulton Sheen's ordination to the priesthood. On this date, back in 1919, in this very cathedral, Fulton Sheen walked into this church wanting to commit his life to the Lord in service of the church as a priest. He left this church ordained and spent the rest of his life each and every day serving God and serving the church and serving our world. A great witness of faith, and we celebrate him in a very particular way as we look forward to Thursday when he will be beatified and numbered among the blessed of the church. We must learn from him that we are to serve as he did, to serve Christ, to serve our brothers and sisters, to love as the Lord has loved us. To prepare ourselves to enter into these saving mysteries, we pause for a moment calling to mind our sins, those times that we have failed to love as the Lord invites us to love, knowing that he is merciful and kind. I confess to Almighty God, and to you, my brothers and sisters, that I have greatly sinned in my thoughts and in my words, in what I have done and what I have failed to do, through my most grievous fault. Therefore, I ask the Blessed Mary, Ever Virgin, all the angels and saints, and you, my brothers and sisters, to pray for me to the Lord our God. May Almighty God have mercy on us, forgive us of our sins, and bring us to life everlasting. Amen.

Let us pray. Holy Father, who by no merit of his own chose Fulton Sheen for the communion with the eternal priesthood of your Christ and for the ministry of your church, grant that priests today may be ardent yet gentle preachers of the gospel and faithful stewards of your mysteries. Through our Lord Jesus Christ, your Son, who lives and reigns with you in the unity of the Holy Spirit, God forever and ever. Amen.

A reading from the book of the prophet Isaiah. Seek the Lord while he may be found. Call him while he is near. Let the scoundrel forsake his way, and the wicked his thoughts. Let him turn to the Lord for mercy, to our God, who is generous in forgiving. For my thoughts are not your thoughts, nor are your ways my ways, says the Lord. As high as the heavens are above the earth, so high are my ways above your ways, and my thoughts above your thoughts. The word of the Lord.

A reading from the letter of St. Paul to the Philippians. Brothers and sisters, Christ will be magnified in my body, whether by life or by death. For to me life is Christ and death is gain. If I go on living in the flesh, that means fruitful labor for me, and I do not know which I shall choose. I am caught between the two. I long to depart this life and be with Christ, for that is far better. Yet that I remain in the flesh is more necessary for your benefit. Only conduct yourselves in a way worthy of the gospel of Christ. The word of the Lord.

0: The Lord be with you.
1: And with your spirit.
0: A reading from the Holy Gospel according to Matthew.

0: Jesus told his disciples this parable. The kingdom of heaven is like a landowner who went out at dawn to hire laborers for his vineyard. After agreeing with them for the usual daily wage, he sent them into his vineyard. Going out about 9 o'clock, the landowner saw others standing idle in the marketplace, and he said to them, "You too go into my vineyard, and I will pay you what is just." So they went off. And he went out again around noon, and around 3 o'clock, and did likewise. Going out about 5 o'clock, the landowner found others standing around and said to them, "Why do you stand here idle all day?" And they answered, "Because no one has hired us." He said to them, "You too go into my vineyard." When it was evening, the owner of the vineyard said to his foreman, "Summon the laborers and give them their pay, beginning with the last and ending with the first." When those who had started about 5 o'clock came, each received the usual daily wage. So when the first came, they thought that they would receive more, but each of them also got the usual wage. And on receiving it, they grumbled against the landowner, saying, "These last ones worked only 1 hour, and you have made them equal to us, who bore the day's burden and the heat." And he said to one of them in reply, "My friend, I am not cheating you. Do you not agree with me for the usual daily wage? Take what is yours and go. What if I wish to give the last one the same as you? Or am I not free to do as I wish with my own money? Are you envious because I'm generous? Thus, the last will be first, and the first will be last." The Gospel of the Lord.
1: Praise.

Your Excellency Bishop Tilke, Your Grace Archbishop Coakley, my brother priest, religious sisters and brothers, if they are here, brothers and sisters in Christ, good afternoon. 107 years ago today, on September 20th, 1919, a young Fulton J. Sheen knelt in this cathedral and was ordained a priest. And 4 days from now, the church will celebrate his beatification. To stand here today, so near the place where his priesthood began and where his mortal remains now rest, is deeply humbling. When I received the invitation to preach from Monsignor Jason, my first reaction was overwhelming. Why me? I have read some of the books of Archbishop Sheen, listened to his preaching, and long admired his missionary heart. But there are priests who knew him personally, scholars who have studied him for decades, and perhaps people here in Peoria who have carried his

memory with great love. And then there is me, a priest from Trenton, New Jersey, originally from Sorsogon in the Philippines. I am hardly a household name. At St. Veronica Parish, where I'm the pastor, perhaps a dozen people watch our live stream when I celebrate Mass. They are very faithful people. Some are relatives. One of them is my mother. So preaching about Fulton Sheen is one thing. Preaching near Fulton Sheen is quite another. His mortal remains is just 20 steps away from where I stand right now. And I can almost hear him saying, "Father, get to the point." So here is the point. I come not as an expert on Fulton Sheen, but as a priest, your brother, who still asks the question every priest asks sooner or later: why me? And that is where today's gospel meets us. The landowner goes out looking for workers at dawn, at 9, at noon, at 3 o'clock, and even 5 o'clock, when the working day is almost over. And still he says, "You two, go into my vineyard." I love those two words, "you two." I have not forgotten you. You are not too late. There's still something I want you to do. There's still someone I want you to love. You too. That is the mystery of vocation, of being called by God. Because God does not wait until we have everything figured out and ready. He does not wait until we feel worthy or completely ready for the call. Because if God waited until priests were completely ready before calling them, seminaries would be very empty. God calls, and then our first response is, "Why me?" But the workers in the gospel ask another kind of "why me?" Why did I work longer? Why did he receive the same salary? He was here at 5 in the afternoon. Why did she receive that blessing? They were not cheated. They received exactly what they had been promised. Their problem was not the landowner had been unfair. Their problem was that he had been very giving, very generous to someone else. And Jesus asked, "Are you envious because I am generous?" That question comes rather close to home. We quite often point out the differences among us rather than what unites us, what makes us living and loving workers, tillers of the soil of the landowner who is our God. We compare. God gives. We keep score. God gives grace. And Archbishop Fulton Sheen understood grace. His priesthood began here, but from this cathedral, the vineyard opened before him to classrooms, televisions, the episcopacy,
and the missions. He became one of the most recognizable Catholic voices of his generation. He could stand before a television camera with a blackboard and a chalk and explain theology to America without PowerPoint. That alone may qualify as a miracle. But the secret of Fulton Sheen was not television. It was not the microphone. The secret of Fulton Sheen was the chapel, the Blessed Sacrament, the daily holy hour. Before Sheen spoke to millions, he sat silently before our blessed Lord, the One. Before he stood beneath studio lights, he knelt before the sanctuary lamp. And perhaps that is why people listened. They sensed that he was not merely speaking about Christ. He knew Jesus Christ, our Lord. That may be one of the most important lessons his priesthood leaves us. The church does not need priests who are merely good speakers, managers, or personalities. No offense to them. The church needs priests who knew and who know Christ. The church needs priests, men who pray, men who know their own need for grace and forgiveness, because they themselves too had been forgiven of their sins. Men who stand at the altar knowing that what they are holding in their hands is the mystery before them, infinitely greater than they are. But Sheen also understood something else. Prayer cannot end in the chapel. The Eucharist sends us out. The Christ we adore before the tabernacle sends us through the church doors, through Northeast Madison Avenue, Peoria, to the wounded, to the forgotten, to the lonely, to the poor, to the searching, sometimes across the street, sometimes across an ocean. A Eucharistic heart must become a missionary heart. That is why the landowner in today's gospel keeps going out, and so must the church. We cannot simply wait for people to find us here in our places of worship. We have to go looking for them in the marketplace of life. To the young person wondering, what am I supposed to do with my life? You too. To the man or woman who had been away from the church for many years, you too. To the person sitting in the back pew, wondering whether God could possibly forgive what he or she has done years ago, you too. To the widow who feels alone, to the family carrying a burden nobody else sees, to the illegal immigrant, and those who hold power in our society and our government, you too. To the person who thinks God has forgotten me, the Lord says, you too. There is a place for you in the vineyard. That is mission. And it is also one of the great privileges of the priesthood. A priest gets to tell the sinner, your sins are forgiven. He stands beside a grave and says to those who are grieving, death is not the end.
He holds the hand of

someone dying and says to that person, "You are not alone." And at the altar, through words that are not his own, the priest says, "This is my body." In the Eucharist, God does not merely give us something. He gives us himself. And the God who gives himself to us then sends you and me to give ourselves to other people. That is why the Vineyard cannot stop at Peoria or at Trenton. It cannot stop at the border of our country. The Vineyard is the world. That speaks personally to me because of my own work with the missions. Bishop O'Connell, my well-loved and respected bishop from the Diocese of Trenton, appointed me 13 years ago as director. And from that time on, mission enhanced my priesthood. The work in the mission enhanced my life. Because mission is not simply something the church does somewhere far away where we can pronounce the names. Mission is who the church is. A child suffering on the other side of the world is not somebody else's child. A seminarian preparing for priesthood in a poor mission diocese, it's not somebody else's seminarian. A family worshiping in a small chapel in a remote village is not somebody else's church. They are our brothers and sisters because they belong to Christ. And if they belong to Christ, they belong to us. We are one in the mystical body of Christ. Archbishop Sheen understood that deeply. He reminded the church in America, oftentimes, that faith, our religion, can never be a religion of comfort. That we can never be inward looking most of the time or satisfied simply with maintaining what we already have. The gospel always sends us outward. Those final words of Jesus still stand in the Great Commission towards the end of Matthew. "Go therefore and make disciples of all nations, not wait until they come. Go." The missionary church does not ask, "Why should we care?" It asks, "How could we not?" Because once Christ has said, "You too," to us, he sends us to say those same words to someone else. That is the rhythm of Christian life. Christ calls us, Christ feeds us, Christ sends us. And so I return to where I began. Why me? Why this priest? Why Trenton? Why this cathedral? Why today? I still do not know. Perhaps I do not need to know. Maybe every vocation eventually reaches the point when we stop asking, "Why me, Lord?" and begin saying, "Thank you for calling me." Or perhaps an even better way, an even better prayer, "Why not me, Lord? Why not us to forgive? Why not us to serve? Why not us to welcome someone home? Why not us to encourage a vocation? Why not us to bring someone to Christ?" 107 years ago, in this cathedral,
Fulton J. Sheen said, yes.

with ours. The vineyard is still vast. There are still people waiting for hope, young hearts searching for a vocation and meaning in their life, families needing healing, lonely people waiting to be noticed, souls standing at 5 o'clock, convinced that nobody wants them anymore. And Jesus Christ is still going out, is still looking, is still calling, is still saying, "You too." So when evening comes, perhaps God will still not be very interested in the resume we plan to give him. Perhaps he will ask something much simpler. Did you go when I called? Did you love the people I gave you? Did you bring anyone with you? And what a beautiful thing if you could answer, "Lord, I did not always understand why you called me. I was not always ready. I have my mistakes. But by your grace, I went. And I tried to bring someone with me." There could hardly be a more fitting place to end than here, where the priesthood of Archbishop Fulton Sheen began. And perhaps there are no more fitting words than those with which he so often ended his broadcast. "By now, and God love you." Simple words, but perhaps, after all, they contain the whole missionary spirit, the whole gospel. God love you. God loves you enough to come looking for you. God loves you enough to call you. God loves you. And once you know that love, he sends you out, that someone else may know it too. So today, may Sheen's familiar farewell become more than our farewell. May it become our mission. "By now, and God love you." And because God loves you, go into his vineyard and bring someone with you.

Together, let the church pray her faith. I believe in one God, the Father Almighty, maker of heaven and earth, of all things visible and invisible. I believe in one Lord Jesus Christ, the only begotten Son of God, born of the Father before all ages. God from God, light from light, true God from true God, begotten, not made, consubstantial with the Father, through him all things were made. For us men and our salvation, he came down from heaven, and by the Holy Spirit was incarnate of the Virgin Mary and became man. For our sake he was crucified under Pontius Pilate. He suffered death and was buried, and rose again on the third day in accordance with the Scriptures. He ascended into heaven and is seated at the right hand of the Father. He will come again in glory to judge the living and the dead, and his kingdom will have no end. I believe in the Holy Spirit, the Lord, the giver of life, who proceeds from the Father and the Son, who with the Father and the Son is adored and glorified, who has spoken through the prophets. I believe in one holy, Catholic, and apostolic church. I confess one baptism for the forgiveness of sins. I look forward to the resurrection of the dead and life.

0: come. Amen. 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
1: For Pope Leo, Bishop Liu, and all who shepherd the Church, that they may be loyal sons with courageous hearts like that of Venerable Archbishop Fulton Sheen, we pray to the Lord.
0: Lord, hear our prayer.
1: For the Church in missionary lands, that those who are sent to proclaim the gospel to the ends of the earth will be strengthened in their efforts, we pray to the Lord.
0: Lord, hear our prayer.
1: For the benefactors of the Fulton Sheen Foundation and for the success of the cause for beatification and canonization, we pray to the Lord.
0: Lord, hear our prayer.
1: For those who preach or teach the faith using every means of communication, that the message of salvation may be announced with integrity and courage, we pray to the Lord.
0: Lord, hear our prayer.
1: For all the faithful departed, that they may have the reward of their labors and be welcomed by our Lord into the company of the holy souls who have gone before us, we pray to the Lord.
0: Lord, hear our prayer. All-powerful and ever-living God, hear these petitions and grant that we may work tirelessly to accept the salvation you have won for us through your Son, Jesus Christ, who is our Lord forever and ever. Amen.

Pray, sisters and brothers, that my sacrifice and yours may be acceptable to God, our Almighty Father. We offer you the sacrifice of praise, O Lord, for the deepening of our service of you, so that what you have conferred on us, unworthy as we are, you may graciously bring to fulfillment through Christ our Lord. Amen.

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1: And with your spirit.
0: Lift up your hearts. Let us give thanks to the Lord our God. It is truly right and just, our duty and our salvation, always and everywhere to give you thanks, Lord, Holy Father, Almighty and Eternal God. For by the anointing of the Holy Spirit, you made your only begotten Son, High Priest of the new and eternal covenant. And by your wondrous design, we're pleased to decree that his one priesthood should continue in the church. For Christ not only adorns with a royal priesthood the people he has made his own, but with a brother's kindness, he also chooses men to become sharers in his sacred ministry through the laying on of hands. They are to renew in his name the sacrifice of human redemption, to set before your children the paschal banquet, to lead your holy people in charity, to nourish them with your word, and strengthen them with the sacraments. As they give up their lives for you and for the salvation of their brothers,

brothers and sisters. They strive to be conformed to the image of Christ himself and offer you a constant witness of faith and love. And so, Lord, with all the angels and saints, we too give you thanks, as in exaltation we acclaim.

You are indeed holy, O Lord, and all you have created rightly gives you praise. For through your Son, our Lord Jesus Christ, by the power and working of the Holy Spirit, you give life to all things and make them holy. You never cease to gather a people to yourself, so that from the rising of the sun to its setting, a pure sacrifice may be offered to your name. Therefore, O Lord, we humbly implore you by the same Spirit, graciously make holy these gifts we have brought to you for consecration, that they may become the body and blood of your Son, our Lord Jesus Christ, at whose command we celebrate these mysteries. For on the night he was betrayed, he himself took bread. And giving you thanks, he said the blessing. He broke the bread and gave it to his disciples, saying, "Take this, all of you, and eat of it. For this is my body, which will be given up for you."

In a similar way, when supper was ended, he took the chalice, and giving you thanks, he said the blessing and gave the chalice to his disciples, saying, "Take this, all of you, and drink from it, for this is the chalice of my blood, the blood of the new and eternal covenant, which will be poured out for you and for many for the forgiveness of sins. Do this in memory of me."

0: Therefore, Lord, as we celebrate the memorial of the saving passion of your Son, his wondrous resurrection and ascension into heaven, and as we look forward to his second coming, we offer you in thanksgiving this holy and living sacrifice. Look, we pray, upon the oblation of your church, and recognizing the sacrificial victim by whose death you will to reconcile us to yourself, grant that we who are nourished by the body and blood of your Son and filled with his Holy Spirit may become one body, one spirit in Christ.
1: May he make of us an eternal offering to you, so that we may obtain an inheritance with your elect, especially with the most blessed Virgin Mary, Mother of God, with blessed Joseph, her spouse, with your blessed apostles and glorious martyrs, and with all the saints, on whose constant intercession in your presence we rely for unfailing help.
2: May this sacrifice of our reconciliation, we pray, O Lord, advance the peace and salvation of all the world. 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Listen graciously to the prayers of this family whom you have summoned before you. In your compassion, O merciful Father, gather to yourself all your children scattered throughout the world.
0: To our departed brothers and sisters, and to all who are pleasing to you at their passing from this life, give kind admittance to your kingdom. There we hope to enjoy forever the fullness of your glory through Christ our Lord, through whom you bestow on the world all that is good.

0: At our Savior's command, informed by his divine teaching, we dare to say, Our Father, who art in heaven, hallowed be thy name. Thy kingdom come, thy will be done, on earth as it is in heaven. Give us this day our daily bread, and forgive us our trespasses, as we forgive those who trespass against us. Lead us not into temptation, but deliver us from evil. Deliver us, Lord, we pray, from every evil. Graciously grant peace in our days, that by the help of your mercy, we may be always free from sin and safe from all distress, as we await the blessed hope and the coming of our Savior, Jesus Christ. The kingdom, power, and the glory are yours, now and forever. Lord Jesus Christ, who said to your apostles, Peace I leave you, my peace I give you. Look not on our sins, but on the faith of your church. Graciously grant her peace and unity in accordance with your will, who live and reign forever and ever.
1: Amen.
0: The peace of the Lord be with you always.
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0: Behold the Lamb of God, behold him who takes away the sins of the world. 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
1: Lord,
0: I am not worthy that you should enter under my roof. Only say your word, and my soul shall be healed.

0: Let us pray. For the glory of your name, O Lord, we have joyfully celebrated the mystery of faith to mark the anniversary of priestly ordination of Fulton J. Sheen. May the church be in truth what we have encountered mystically in this sacrifice. Through Christ our Lord. Amen. Before concluding, just a word of gratitude to Father Peter for his wonderful homily reflection for us today. We have tried to make our celebrations in honor of the beatification as broad as possible. So it's great we have somebody from Trenton with us tonight. And we will continue actually later this evening with our holy hour. Father Chase Hilgenbrink, our vocation director for recruitment, will be offering the reflection on priesthood tonight in the theme of the holy hours. Plus, we have the holy hours going Monday, Tuesday, and Wednesday as well. Vespers are down in St. Louis on Wednesday at 5 o'clock. And of course, the little event is taking place on Thursday down at the Dome at the America Center in St. Louis. What a great joy it is to celebrate Fulton Sheen. What a great joy it is to celebrate the gift of priesthood. What a great joy to be reminded that each and every one, you too, are sent on mission. The Lord be with you. May Almighty God bless you, the Father, the Son, and the Holy Spirit.
1: Amen. Go forth. The Mass is ended.
0: Thanks be to God.

0: make difficulty for us.
1: So it's more the community rather than the government itself,
0: yes,
1: who makes it difficult.
0: Yes.
1: Now, Monsignor, you belong to the congregation of the Holy Family. What is the work that you do with families? What are your priorities working with Christian, with Catholic families in Indonesia?
0: Yes. In Indonesia, yeah, we have center for the families and also the training of trainers for the family. So we think that that's our charism of the congregation. So we contribute to the local churches. So we don't have a particular group belong to the congregation, but we help the local churches if they want to have pastoral for the family, so the Holy Family fathers will be ready to help the diocese. So in Indonesia, for example, we have 37 dioceses, it's 16 or 17 dioceses helped by the fathers of the missionary of the Holy Family.
1: It is very common to find migrants from Indonesia, particularly in the countries of the Gulf, in the Emirates, in Qatar, in all these places. What is the impact in the family when one of the parents has to leave the family? Can you see that that as a crisis for some families?
0: Yeah, we need help for that because, for example, in my diocese, there is the border between Indonesia and Malaysia. So we have many migrants from the other parts of Indonesia, the eastern part of Indonesia, Flores, Timor, etc. They come there and sometimes they have no documents with them. So the human trafficking also the problem in the border between Indonesia and Malaysia. So people can go there and they got many problems.
1: And that happens particularly in your island because your island is divided between Indonesia, Malaysia and Brunei.
0: Brunei, yes. So that's a real problem for us, the migration and the impact.
1: Is the church involved somehow, Monsignor?
0: Yes, we have pastoral.
1: What kind of work do you do?
0: Usually we help them if they they don't have document. So the church help them to find or about the marriage. So, for example, the Malaysian government doesn't acknowledge the marriage of the Catholics in the part of Malaysia. So they come to the border and we have a parish there only for the migrants. So we help them to to make the regulation of their marriage. Also to help them to have the acknowledgement of the civil society, the government.
1: And what other services, if we may say social services, the church provides, particularly in the island of Borneo?
0: Yeah, usually we help them with the clinic or the hospital to
1: so
0: help.
1: So health services for the community.
0: Health services,
1: And of course, they are available for everybody. They are not exclusively for Catholic or Christians.
0: No. For all the migrants over there,
1: And what about education?
0: Education is hard also for my diocese because it is the youngest diocese in Indonesia. And some kind of culture is becoming an obstacle for the young people to go to school. They have no motivation to go to school.
1: They don't have motivation. Why is that?
0: It means that, for example, the young marriage is very high over there. After the secondary school, some of the young
1: What age are we talking about?
0: 12, 15 years old.
1: Wow.
0: They get
1: that
0: married.
1: Is young indeed.
0: So that's why the diocese try to have the to help them to study. So the scholarship is important for us, but we don't have many benefactory or something like that to help us to send these young people to go to school.
1: And now, what does this happen? Is it something cultural, or there is some particular benefit of marrying so young?
0: cultural, it is cultural, because this a kind of because Indonesia have a particular law that people can go to school from the elementary school to the high school, but these people, they don't want to go to school. So we help them to give them motivation, and we send them outside Borneo to Java, for example, and then there they can experience another kind of education, and they started to know what important is the education.
1: Of course. Well, one of the many challenges that you're facing as bishop of this area. What would you say are the main challenges in your diocese? You were appointed in 2018, so you haven't been the bishop for that long. But I'm pretty sure that by now you know which one are going to be your priorities.
0: Yeah, the first one is what we have talking about the migrants of there, the formation, the education, and the most important is the presence of the Catholic Church in that area. We don't have universities, we have only the elementary school and the high school, but we are trying to live here, there, and the formation for the next generation. I hope that their parents, most of them, they work in the palm oil and the coal, the mining coal. But I think in the next generation of Catholics there, they have to have a better education, and I hope the Catholics will have a good future over there.
1: And how are you planning to finance these rather ambitious projects? They're very costly.
0: Yeah.
1: What kind of resources would you have?
0: We don't have the resources there, but we there are people from Jakarta, for example, they organize to come to visit the diocese, and they say, we can give scholarship for these young people, this guy or that guy, and so we organize them to have this kind of
1: Christians from another islands come
0: from
1: to
0: another
1: to
0: island, from another diocese. They help us to realize some project we have. Yeah.
1: So then, my final question would be: how can we help? How can we help your diocese in Borneo, Indonesia?
0: Yeah, you can come there, and we will see together what kind of help you can have. You can help us over there, because there are so many things. The human resources is we have talk about it, and other things there, in the parishes and the churches over there.
1: And to finish our conversation, Your Excellency, what is your episcopal motto?
0: My episcopal motto is Servus Veritatis, the servant of the truth.
1: Of the truth.
0: So just Jesus Christ is the truth, and I just follow him to see what is the truth to do in my diocese.
1: And what a great opportunity to do it in such a country where faith and the truth is so important.
0: Yes.
1: Your Excellency, thank you very much for being with us today.
0: Thank you. You're right.
1: And thank you, ladies and gentlemen, for being with us in another program of Where God Weeps. If you want to know more about the work that the Church is doing in Indonesia, we encourage you to contact the information at the end of this program. Thank you, and God bless.

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2: Hello, friends, and welcome once again to the Crux of the Matter. I'm Father Wade Menezes of the Fathers of Mercy. Fasting before receiving Holy Communion, why do it and what does it entail? In answering the first question as to why do it, the Church has always taught that refraining from food and drink is an expression of interior penance, an imitation of the fast of Jesus for 40 days and 40 nights in the desert. Fasting is also a spiritual practice recommended in sacred scripture and in the writings of the Fathers of the Church. And one of the Church's precepts, in fact, is that the faithful shall observe the days of fasting and abstinence established by the Church, for example, during Lent. When practiced with Christian fervor, fasting sets one apart from a day and age that promotes instant gratification, from the fastest of fast food to the quickest of music downloads from the internet. In the Latin Rite Church, the Eucharistic fast involves a time length of 1 hour. Canon law is clear on this point. Canon 919 states, "Whoever is to receive the Blessed Eucharist is to abstain for at least 1 hour before Holy Communion from all food and drink, with the sole exception of water and medicine." The same canon states that the elderly and those who are suffering from some illness, as well as those who care for them, may receive the Blessed Eucharist even if within the preceding hour they have consumed something. But the norm is 1 hour before receiving Holy Communion. One final point, not only is fasting important when preparing to receive our Blessed Lord in Holy Communion, paragraph number 1387 of the Catechism of the Catholic Church states that bodily demeanor, such as gestures and fashion, ought to also convey the respect, solemnity, and joy of this moment when Christ becomes our personal guest. And that's the crux of the matter. Thanks for joining us.
3: How many times have you heard it said that the Church has been weak and ineffective? G.K. Chesterton says the Church has been so powerful and effective that it colored even the things that it had not hoped to influence and changed its enemies as well as its friends. It affects everything it touches. It inspires a life-changing love in its friends and a self-destructive hatred in its enemies. Its enemies will do everything to destroy it, and they end up destroying everything except the Church. The Catholic Church, says Chesterton, has endured for 2,000 years, and the world within the Church has been more lucid, more level-headed, more reasonable in its hopes, more healthy in its instincts, more humorous and cheerful in the face of fate and death than all the world outside.
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5: The best way to pray is simply to open our minds and our hearts to God, to allow His presence to begin to fill us, to restore us, to refresh us, to make us new. The best way to pray is simply to be aware of that presence and to say yes to it, to give fiat to that presence as our Blessed Lady did. In that way, we delight in prayer and God Himself delights in us.
6: This is Father Joseph Mary of the Franciscan Missionaries of the Eternal Word. Let's pray with Mother Angelica.
7: Lord God, make us repentant. Oh, not with just that momentary repentance over some fault or sin. More than that, Lord, give me an attitude of repentance, a deep awareness that I stand before Thee always as a sinner, but glorifying Your goodness, Your love, Your compassion, Your mercy, and that You love me, Lord, just as I am. Let me look at that, Lord. Let me never be discouraged, no matter how far I fall or how long I stay there. Let me always know I can rise to a totally new life, and I can be reborn and renewed in Thy love. I thank You, Lord, for Your mercy, Your love, and Your goodness. Amen.
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0: Hello and welcome to the first episode of our series, The Spiritual Legacy of Archbishop Fulton J. Sheen. I'm Father Charles Connor, a priest of the Diocese of Scranton, Pennsylvania, and I'm particularly honored to be doing this series on Archbishop Fulton Sheen for several reasons. First of all, as a youngster back in the days of black and white television, I can remember being enraptured by this tremendously spiritual holy man in front of our television set at home, as millions of American people were. Secondly, I'm grateful to be doing it because many years after that, living in New York City, I would go and hear Archbishop Sheen speak on any occasion that I was able to do so.
1: But the night of the Last Supper, our Blessed Lord said, I am going to prepare this drama so that it will be enacted all over the world and hearts will be purified and souls purged.
0: I've met him on several occasions over the years, and that is another reason for my gratitude for being here now to begin this series. And I'm also very grateful to the Archbishop Fulton J. Sheen Foundation, headquartered in Peoria, Illinois, for all of their encouragement and for all of their prayers for the success of this series, that the cause of this saintly man might become better known, that those of us who remember him so well and who were so spiritually nurtured by him may indeed become more fervent devotees of his cause for sainthood. And also, I'm very much in the debt of the Archbishop Fulton J. Sheen Spiritual Center, which is located in the town of El Paso, Illinois, where Fulton J. Sheen came into this world on the 8th of May, 1895. Because it is through the kindness of the Fulton J. Sheen Spiritual Center in El Paso that many of the artifacts you see on our set and many of the artifacts you will be seeing during the course of this series have been made possible. Our Lady of Television was a very, very familiar symbol to people who watched Life is Worth Living back in the 1950s. Life is Worth Living won the then Bishop Sheen an Emmy Award. And we have with us on the set of this program his surplice and his mitre and an original painting that has been commissioned by the Sheen Foundation, among other artifacts. And you will be seeing more in the course of this series. I'm also very grateful to two fine ladies, Karen Fulte and Jane Hunt, who made the motor trip from Illinois here to Irondale, Alabama, to be with us, and you'll be meeting them in the course of this series. Karen Fulte resides in El Paso, Illinois. Jane Hunt now lives in East Peoria, though she was born and raised in El Paso and was a cousin of Bishop Sheen through marriage. Many of his family have been very, very enthused with the idea of doing this series. Now, what is the series itself going to be about? We are going to begin today with the biography of Archbishop Sheen, told to you rather briefly, and then we're going to move into the spiritual themes that one finds in the writings of this tremendous man. Did he write 60 books? Did he write 70 books? People argue about the number. Some were large, some were small, some were meditative, some were scholarly. But his output was positively enormous, not simply on radio, not simply on television, but indeed through the printed word as well. So we begin this episode with his biography, then we will go into the major themes of the tremendous spiritual literature that was produced by Archbishop Sheen over 60 years of priesthood. He was a phenomenal man. He was known to so many, not only in the United States, but throughout the English-speaking world. Time magazine designated Archbishop Sheen, then Bishop Sheen, its Man of the Year in 1952. This was a very, very familiar magazine to so many Americans for so many decades, and indeed this particular issue brings back very fond memories to those people who were watching Life is Worth Living back in the early 1950s. So who then was this remarkable man, and what was his life about? The servant of God, Fulton John Sheen. As we said, he was born on the 8th of May, 1895, in the rather small town of El Paso, Illinois, which had been part of the Illinois Prairie. He was the son of Newton and Delia Fulton Sheen, baptized in St. Mary's Church in Peoria, Illinois, by Father Jeremiah Quinlan. The church where he was baptized is not the St. Mary's of El Paso that is standing today. But one can almost get the feeling of the town, because the town has really not changed a great deal since the late 19th century in which Fulton J. Sheen came into this world. He was born at 25 West Front Street in El Paso, over a hardware store that his father, Newton Sheen, then owned. His mother's family, the Fultons, traced their ancestry to a little village called Croghan, which is near the town of Boyle in County Roscommon in Ireland. His grandfather Sheen was also born in Ireland, and his grandmother Sheen in Indiana. And these great people came and settled in Illinois, and it was there that Archbishop Sheen first indeed saw the light of day. He was baptized Peter Sheen, and he took the name John for confirmation. He was Peter John Sheen. So where did Fulton Sheen come from? Well, he spent a great deal of time, we understand, with his Fulton grandparents, and he began to assume their name as his first name. So he took to himself Fulton John Sheen, but baptized Peter Sheen, confirmed John, therefore his full Christian name, we might say, Peter John Sheen. He lived for a while in El Paso, Illinois, as a youngster, but ultimately his father sold the hardware store and they moved into the city of Peoria, where the young Fulton Sheen attended St. Mary's School and later Spalding Institute. He was an altar boy in the cathedral in Peoria. One time as a young altar boy, he told the funny story of dropping a cruet

Spain and Belgium. Well, in any event, he goes to St. Mary's School. He goes to Spalding Institute, and that was a boys' school in Peoria. He was classmates with a young fellow by the name of Jim Jordan, and Jim Jordan's future wife, Marion Jordan, went to a girls' school in Peoria. And Jim and Marion Jordan later became nearly as well known, I suppose, as Fulton Sheen, because they became Fibber McGee and Molly from the old days of radio. Well, young Fulton Sheen received his degrees, his bachelor and his master's from St. Viator's College in Bourbonnais. Then he went on to the major seminary at St. Paul, Minnesota, and he was ordained a priest in the Cathedral of Peoria on September 20th, 1919. He was sent then to the Catholic University of America in Washington for graduate work. And while he was doing graduate work at Catholic University, he said to one of his professors, who could see the potential in him and wanted him to study more, "I want to go someplace and find out what the world is thinking." And the professor said to him, "If you really want to find out what the world is thinking, go to the Institute of Philosophy at the Catholic University of Louvain in Belgium." And so he was sent there, young Father Sheen, and he did indeed do graduate work under people like Professor Leon Noel, one of the truly great philosophy instructors at Louvain. And he won his Ph.D. in philosophy and later was actually given the designation of agrégé en philosophie, which aggregated him, if you will, to the philosophy faculty. Fulton Sheen won the Cardinal Mercier Award for his dissertation. And his dissertation later became his first book, God and Intelligence in Modern Philosophy. And the preface to that book, or I should rather say the introduction to the book, God and Intelligence in Modern Philosophy, was written by none other than Gilbert Keith Chesterton. G.K. Chesterton, the great convert to the faith, who knew the young Fulton Sheen, who admired his talent. Chesterton had become a Catholic in 1922 and would die in 1936. Now, at the end of his graduate work, and incidentally, through these years, he not only obtained a degree at the University of Louvain, he also studied at the Angelicum in Rome. He studied at the Sorbonne in Paris. He taught at St. Edmund's College in Ware, England. He taught in the School of Theology there, and England would play a very, very central focal part in his priestly life for many years. We will be returning to many events that happened to him in England, particularly at St. Patrick's Church on Soho Square. But through all of these years of education, he was becoming more and more and more distinguished, and by the time he finished his formal education at Louvain, at Rome, at Paris, he had received two invitations. One invitation was to go to Oxford in England in company with Monsignor Ronald Knox and to begin the first school of scholastic philosophy since the Reformation. Second invitation came to him from Nicholas Murray Butler, the president of Columbia University in New York City, to come and teach. And he presented both invitations to the Bishop of Peoria. He said, "Which one shall I accept?" The bishop said, "Neither one of them. Come home." And the bishop put him in the poorest parish of the Peoria Diocese, and there he spent the first year of his life making converts and bringing many, many back to the active practice of the faith. And then after a year of ordination, the Bishop of Peoria said, "Now I'm going to send you to the Catholic University of America in Washington, where you will become an instructor and ultimately a professor of philosophy." And the young Father Sheen said, "That's fine, that's wonderful, it's what I was trained to do, but why didn't you let me go and do it when I first came home from Europe?" And the Bishop of Peoria said, "Oh, I just wanted to see if you would obey. Now run along." And he said, "I've been running ever since." And he spent many decades running, and the church is tremendously grateful to him that he did. It was 1926 that he finally came to the Catholic University of America, and he would remain in the Department of Philosophy at the Catholic University for some 25 years. They would be very, very interesting years in his career because he would be sojourning from Washington, D.C. to New York City almost every weekend. He would be conducting convert classes in New York City, both at St. Patrick's Cathedral and also at the very famous Paulist Church of St. Paul the Apostle at 59th Street and Columbus Circle. And then he would return, of course, by train to Washington, where he would begin his classes on Monday morning, conduct a full week of classes Monday through Friday, and then be on the train again to New York City. So they were extremely busy years. He was lecturing in philosophy and

in Caldwell Hall at Catholic University, that famous building. And he was writing, and he was also getting into the first media work of his life, and that would be radio. Because it was during these years as a professor in Washington that Father and later Monsignor Fulton Sheen began to be the featured speaker on the Catholic Hour. And it was through the Catholic Hour that so many hundreds and thousands and millions of Americans first heard that tremendously eloquent voice. Fulton Sheen's Washington years were extremely productive and very, very prolific. As we mentioned to you, these were the years in which he became involved in radio on the Catholic Hour as Monsignor Fulton J. Sheen, the featured speaker. The program, the Catholic Hour, began on a 17-station network and was carried originally by 118 NBC affiliates. It was also carried by shortwave radio around the world to an average weekly listening audience that was estimated at over 4 million persons just in the United States alone. Several million copies of Monsignor Sheen's radio addresses were published and distributed throughout the world. He also had become a prolific writer, and it would be impossible in a broadcast of this nature to list all of his books, but we want to at least mention some of the more famous ones. We've told you already about God and Intelligence in Modern Philosophy, which won him the Cardinal Mercier Prize in Philosophy. That was followed by Religion Without God, The Life of All Living, which we will speak about in our next program, The Divine Romance, Old Errors and New Labels, Moods and Truths, The Way of the Cross, Seven Last Words, The Mystical Body of Christ, Calvary and the Mass, Victory Over Vice, Freedom Under God, Whence Come Wars, Characters of the Passion, Communism and the Conscience of the West, Lift Up Your Heart, Peace of Soul, Three to Get Married, The World's First Love, that magnificent book on Our Blessed Mother, Life is Worth Living, his television series, 5 volumes. Every year's television series became a new volume. The Life of Christ, described as Bishop Sheen's finest work. God Love You, Thinking Life Through. And to the modern world of the late 1960s, Footprints in a Darkened Forest. Fulton Sheen had a unique style about him, and it was very reminiscent of G.K. Chesterton. In fact, it could be said, I think, that he imitated the great English journalist's devices. Back in 1930, he showed a strong Chestertonian streak in an article that he wrote entitled A Plea for Intolerance, which held that the United States was not plagued by bigotry so much as it was plagued by what he called the, and I quote him now, the weird fungus of broad-mindedness. A bigoted man, he wrote, is one who refuses to accept a reason for anything. A broad-minded man is one who will accept anything for a reason, provided it is not a good reason. You can see the influence then of G.K. Chesterton coming through very, very much. In 1950, Fulton Sheen leaves the Catholic University of America in Washington, and he goes to New York to become the national director of the Society for the Propagation of the Faith. We will show you in a later episode the very beautiful World Mission Rosary, with each decade a different color, symbolizing the five continents of the world. He became the editor of Mission Magazine, that so many of us remember so well, with its marvelous cartoons of Bishop Sheen trying to shake people down for money for the missions of the world, which he said were absolutely his greatest love. He became a newspaper columnist as well. God Love You appeared in the Catholic press throughout the United States and England and Ireland. Bishop Sheen Speaks appeared in the secular press throughout the United States. Both were syndicated columns, and they appeared in hundreds upon hundreds of newspapers. Life is Worth Living was his famous television series of the 1950s. He began broadcasting on the old Dumont television network, and eventually, of course,
he became syndicated nationally on ABC. He was back-to-back with the king of comedy himself, Milton Berle. They used to joke about Uncle Milty and Uncle Fulty. And Uncle Fulty totally overtook Uncle Milty in ratings. And even Uncle Milty had to agree that Uncle Fulty had far better writers. And who were Uncle Fulty's writers? Matthew, Mark, Luke, and John. It was a very, very marvelous testimony that people of all faiths, all religious beliefs, came to appreciate what Bishop Fulton J. Sheen had to say on Life is Worth Living in the 1950s and on the Bishop Fulton J. Sheen program, which came on television in the mid and continued into the late 60s. In 1966, Fulton Sheen's career took a rather dramatic turn. Here he had been now for 15 years, National Director of the Society for the Propagation of the Faith. He traveled the world. We could develop three television programs just on his travels to mission lands and his recollections of his travels to mission lands. He was a prolific author, syndicated columnist, had been a radio personality, and now a leading television personality as well. And in 1966, our Holy Father, Pope Paul VI, appointed Bishop Sheen the Bishop of Rochester, New York. And this is what Pope Paul VI said formally to Fulton Sheen upon his appointment as Ordinary of the Diocese of Rochester. "Everything that you have so tirelessly accomplished in the past, by deed and by the spoken word, to feed Christ's flock, has won you universal acclaim. We now nourish the fond hope that in the future you will vigorously undertake even greater things." Well, Bishop Sheen's arrival in Rochester in December of 1966 was not your ordinary episcopal arrival of a bishop, a new bishop in his diocese. It was not ordinary because he touched down at the Rochester airport and he had 3,000 people just at the Rochester airport to meet him. And we are told that the streets from the airport into the downtown of Rochester were lined with people to wave and to cheer on the new bishop as he came to claim, if you will, his episcopal see. He was installed, of course, in the Cathedral of the Sacred Heart in Rochester, New York, and he would remain ordinary of the Diocese of Rochester for only a brief 3 years. It's interesting, he was 71 years of age when he was appointed Bishop of Rochester, and he was 74 years of age when he resigned his see. Now, remember we said that he resigned the Diocese of Rochester. He never accepted the fact that he retired from Rochester, or that he retired from anything at all. In fact, he was quite clear about the fact he never retired. He simply retreaded. And it was a very successful retreading indeed. But anyway, during his years in Rochester, he had great successes and he had great disappointments. They were very turbulent years. 66 to 69, you had a war raging in Southeast Asia. You had dissent on college campuses. You had a social upheaval. You had a moral upheaval. You had political upheaval. People living through the late 60s, including Fulton Sheen himself, would agree that the world that we knew in 1967, 68, 69, the years that he was based in Rochester, were very, very different indeed from the 30s and the 40s and the 50s, the great era of Catholic faith in which he had come up, the great era of Catholic faith in which he was a writer and a radio and television personality. So much had changed in the late 60s in the aftermath and the tremendous misinterpretation of the Second Vatican Council, and any bishop functioning in any diocese anywhere could indeed expect and did indeed have crisis and turmoil, and Fulton Sheen in Rochester was obviously no exception to that rule. And yet he accomplished a tremendous amount in his brief sojourn in Rochester. Well, he visited our Holy Father, Paul VI, and he said, "Your Holiness, I should like to resign my see on or near the 50th anniversary of my
priestly ordination, which would have been September 20th, 1969.

He did indeed resign the Holy Father, acceded to his wishes. He moved back to New York City, lived in an apartment on East 77th Street, spent the next 10 years of his life preaching and writing, most particularly preaching priests' retreats. The last 10 years of his life saw Fulton Sheen going from diocese to diocese, doing a tremendous amount to help priests to reappreciate the tremendous calling which they had. There was great crisis and turmoil in the priesthood, great questioning in the priesthood. But if you had ever been fortunate enough as a priest to make a retreat under Fulton Sheen, you had your priesthood so strongly reinforced. And incidentally, he wrote two marvelous books on the priesthood, Those Mysterious Priests and The Priest Is Not His Own. And we shall be later in the series touching on both of those magnificent spiritual treatises on Christ's priesthood. In 1973, he told the Thomas More Lawyers Guild, an association of Catholic lawyers, it was much more difficult to be good than it had been 20 years ago. Today, he said, Christians must stand up and be counted. It is very easy to flow with the current, he told the lawyers. Dead bodies float downstream. It takes live people to resist the current and to swim against it. He went to the North Carolina Methodist Conference in 1974, spoke to a group of Protestant ministers, and he told the ministers, we Catholics used to be the only ones who believed in the Immaculate Conception of the Blessed Virgin Mary. Today, it seems everybody in America believes he or she is immaculately conceived. In other words, we have lost the sense of sin. Well, despite all of this great, great fame, Fulton J. Sheen always would return to his roots in Illinois, to Peoria and to El Paso. On one occasion, returning, he quoted Aristotle. He said, the really perfect movement is the circle because it always goes back to its beginnings. I have come back to my starting point, the city, the people, the clergy, the streets. I have lived under all the bishops of Peoria. A truly great man who had a remarkable career, and as we go along now in this series, we shall investigate the great spiritual legacy Fulton Sheen has left us.

0: That's what you are. Other Jesuses. And you ought to so manifest him in your lives that as you move among others, they will say of you, as the maidservant said of Peter, "Thou hast been with Christ." Thank you, and God love you.
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4: The other day, my son asked me, "Dad, can't I be mostly good? Do I have to struggle with every sin and vice?" I said, "That'd be like me asking you, can't I be mostly faithful to your mom most of the time?" You see, Christianity isn't just a moral code or a philosophy about how to live. If it were, half measures would be fine. But Christianity's about a person who offers his life to us and wants our whole lives in return. It's more like a marriage than a rule book. And that raises the bar a bit, doesn't it? Jesus said, "Be perfect as your heavenly Father is perfect." Well, that's not because he wants us to be these rigorous moralists. It's because he wants us to be all his, just like he is all ours. A relationship demands a whole lot more than a moral code, doesn't it? But it's also infinitely more beautiful. This is Chris Stefanik from RealLifeCatholic.com.

0: Hello and welcome to Catholic Answers Live. Oh, I have such a fun job. I get to talk to two really smart people today. Tim Staples, second hour. Dr. Stephen Boyce, the first hour from the Facts podcast. And he tackles all kinds of early church stuff and history questions having to do with the church fathers, all of that kind of stuff. And the perfect guy to talk to about the thing we want to talk about today, which is St. Jerome and the canon, because it's very interesting. As a Catholic, St. Jerome is very popular among Protestants and very popular because... of course, among the many disputes between Protestants and Catholics and on the understanding of the faith is what exactly is in the canon. And St. Jerome, maybe a little bit of a complex figure in that regard. Many Protestants make him an ally. Is he an ally? Let's welcome Dr. Stephen Boyce. Thank you so much for being here with us to talk about St. Jerome.
1: Yeah, thanks for having me back. It's always a joy to be here. Jerome's a good one because when I was Protestant, I used Jerome, especially doing a doctoral work that covered the subject of canonicity. He was almost the go-to every single time because he put doubt, particularly on the deuterocanonical books, as Protestants will call them, the Apocrypha. And the interesting about that, Si, is that they'll use a lot of his early works. And one of the things that I started doing since becoming a Catholic is actually revisiting Jerome and revisiting him in chronological order of timeline and looking at the language that he did. And so I spent, I think I was over 72 recorded hours. I timed myself on how much reading and research I did on Jerome. And I just started writing a paper while doing it and revisiting these subjects. And I saw a development in his thinking to the point where it's like people impose a lot about on Jerome, especially Protestants that are in his earlier works, but they ignore some of the things that he said after, in my opinion, some crucial decisions made by the church while he was alive. And it would be like somebody coming after me and saying, well, you know, Stephen believed this and he said this. And then they're going 5 years back when I was a Baptist pastor. And it's like, well, I mean, yeah, I did say those things, but I've also changed my view. And I've developed my thinking a little better on some things too. So yes, I said those things, but I wouldn't stand behind him today. And we see some of that with Jerome too. I think that his language about the canon changed, especially when popes, multiple popes in his lifetime, as well as synods and decretal letters and things were issued out in his lifetime, actually canonizing and formally giving us list of books that should be received as canon. And he never disputed that side. The question for him was these people that he worked with. Remember, he's in Bethlehem. He spent most of his life as an ascetic monk in Bethlehem. He loved it. He did not want to be around people. He didn't like people. He wanted just to mind his own business and do his thing. And so he spent a lot of time with these people that he called the Hebrews. And I think the fallacy that's been made, and I finally understood this from my own fallacy as a Protestant, is they assume that the Jews had this unified universal canon and that Jerome was appealing to this Jewish canon as opposed to the Christian canon. He sided with the Jewish canon being more accurate. But what we've learned, and we actually now know, is he wasn't speaking of a universal Jewish canon that was agreed upon. He was speaking about a specific sect of religious leaders, a part of a patriarchate that was particularly near the area of Tiberias, about 70 miles north, northwest, I believe, of where he was. And so he's referring to these doctors, these specialists that were with the Hebrew language and manuscripts who understood Hebrew ideology and Hebrew language. And so he saw these as an elite group, leaders of the Jewish people. And he recognized there was different canons in the Jews. He talks about them. So what happened is a lot of people assume that when he was talking about these Hebrews, he was speaking of the Jewish canon that was like universally received in Judaism. And then there's a Christian. That's not the case at all. He recognized the differences in these canons. He specifically was focusing on a sect of religious leaders that came particularly after the dispersion, especially the Hadrian crisis. They developed and they migrated to that area more toward Tiberias. And so those are the people that he was talking about. So Protestants often appeal and say, see, he put doubt on the deuterocanonical. He said the Jews didn't receive these. It's actually not what he said. He said the Hebrews don't receive these, not the Jews, because he knew Jews who did receive them.
0: If you want to talk about St. Jerome, whether you agree with Dr. Boyce or not, 888-318-7884. I have to say, what you're talking about is something I did not understand at all myself until recent years when people like yourself started explaining it. I think there's this thought that the Jews had the Old Testament, and then the Christians had the New Testament, and that's the order that it went in. And that is certainly the order that it went in the writing. But as several people have subsequently pointed out to me, in the New Testament, the Jews don't agree on the scripture. You have the Sadducees and the Pharisees who have two different lists of scriptural books. So the idea that before Christianity got started, the Jews had a well-established canon. This is the canon. This is the Bible. And then Christians came along and maybe either changed that or accepted it, depending. It's just not true at all. That is not how historically this happened.
1: Right. Yeah, and Jerome actually helps us with that. When he's giving his preface, particularly when doing the Vulgate, he covers Tobit and Judith, and he actually talks about how the Jews with Tobias or Tobit removed it from their registration of lists. Like, they actually took it out. And that's the language there that he used. So the Jews did not have this settled canon. And this is the rivalry that came into play, because now from Qumran, we know that they had volumes of works that they were using. They're part of a Jewish community that, guess what, rejected the temple worship and their priest, because they rejected who is in the priestly line. So you have Jews in Qumran who do not follow the sacrificial system the same way they did in the city of Jerusalem, because they rejected their priests. They also had a different corpus with them. Like you said, the Sadducees particularly were Torah only. If you go to the north, if you go to Samaria, the Samaritan Pentateuch, they only use five books. They didn't use the Tanakh. They only use Torah. And they only use it in the language of the Samaritan Pentateuch. And that's the whole dispute in John 4, by the way. This is why the woman at the well tells Jesus, well, your people worship over here, and our people were in Mount Gerizim. Why? Because there's actually a textual variant between the Hebrew text and the Samaritan Pentateuch about the location of where God should be worshiped. And Jesus didn't settle the textual variant by saying your text is right and theirs is wrong or vice versa. He basically says it's irrelevant now because I'm here. So he settled the textual dispute amongst them by his own presence and saying God must be worshiped in spirit and truth. It's not locationally, which speaks to the fact that, you know, we live within that existence in the true church. So these disputes were happening while Jesus was on earth. They didn't land a canon. They were fighting not only which books, but different recensions of those books, and then even which versions of those in the readings. And we obviously know that the translators, the 70 of the Septuagint, they were Jews all throughout in multiple groups, because it wasn't translated by one group. Multiple groups came in and translated this work. They're Jews. They're Hellenized Jews. So there was no agreed upon canon particularly. And then we even see other writers after the destruction of the temple. We see works particularly of Symmachus, and we look at Aquila and Theodotion text. These are guys that are a part of the Jewish communities. They're translating these books into Greek. So there is no way to sit here and say that, you know, Jerome is acknowledging like a consensus in the Jews, some council met or something. That never happened. He particularly noted that a sect of Jews that he called the Hebrews. And by the way, a perfect example of this, Si, is Augustine and him get into an argument, because Augustine now has his new translation in North Africa in the book of Jonah. And they get to the section about God cursing and bringing death to this vine or gourd. Like, there's this big dispute. Augustine's upset with Jerome because he's not responding to his letters, but he finally gets one to him and saying, hey, you've translated this wrong. In our liturgy, we read it in church the other day. It doesn't read what you have. And he went so far as to say, we even asked some Jews in our community, and they said you translated it wrong. Jerome got very defensive and said, tell them that they can go ask the Hebrews about it, or they just don't understand the Hebrew language at all. He got very, very defensive when Jews in North Africa challenged him, because at the end of the day, to him, it's not an issue about ethnicity having a canon. He's saying they're not the authorities over the text. These guys in Tiberias are. So don't bring Jews from North Africa into this argument.
0: Again, you want to talk about St. Jerome. You want to talk about the early canon. You want to talk about the difference between Catholic scriptures and Protestant scriptures, that is the list of the books. You are welcome to call 888-318-7884. I get talking about this with you, and I

0: just want to keep talking. I'm so fascinated by what you know about it, but I got to take breaks. And so we'll take the quick break. We'll come right back. There's a few lines open, 888-318-7884.
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0: Welcome back, Catholic Answers Live. There's a list of books that belong in the scriptures that we can call scriptures, and but not everybody agrees on what books are on the list. It does always impress me, I must say, that virtually everyone agrees on the Torah. Virtually everyone agrees on the four Gospels. I thought we don't want to exaggerate the difference. Like, I mean, virtually everyone, people who are on the crazy, wild margins of the Jewish and Christian communities will tell you there's the books of the Torah, there's the Gospels, those are scripture. But then you get to books where there's dispute. And so who do you want to go to help resolve that dispute? Well, Jerome is a wonderful person to go to, living mostly in the 300s, dying in the 400s, a man who could absolutely brilliant in languages, lived in the Holy Land, Hebrew, Greek, Latin, of course, and an ability to understand and grasp history in profound ways. So does he come down on the Protestant side or the Catholic side? Dr. Stephen Boyce is our guest, and we are talking to him just about that. And so which side does he come down to? I believe you were saying it might depend on what point in his career you'd talk to him about it.
1: So Jerome is one of the people that loves to submit to the highest authorities. And the Jews had disputes, and how did he solve those disputes? He went to the men that he said were the Hebrews, and they're a high-class Jew. I mean, he talks about this, even illustrious men. He mentions wonderful Hellenized Jews like Philo of Alexandria and talks about how special and brilliant he was. But then he talks about Paul. Paul, before he was converted, he says, was a Hebrew. He uses that language, and he said, and he understood and could write Hebrew. So he believes that there's a superiority complex to having an organized group of men who are authorities over a text, and you land with them when there's ever a dispute amongst that category of people. And he always gave precedent to these Hebrews. We see this happen even in the church because, for example, in 407, he wrote on the book of Daniel, not his preface, but he actually wrote a commentary on it. And he gets to the section about Susanna, Bell and the Dragon, which is only in the longer recensions of Daniel. And one of the things that he gets into those sections, he starts speaking about how there's this rejection of the 70 with the acceptance of the Theodosian text. Because the Septuagint does have Susanna, but it's a different form and it's in a different location in the book. But having this story about the three young men, Bell and the Dragon, that's only uniquely preserved within the Theodosian tradition. And he makes this comment, which I found really, really interesting. He talks about how the church particularly had chosen, he says, therefore, by the judgment of the authorities of the church, their edition, the 70, the Septuagint, was rejected and the Theodosian is commonly read. So I started doing a word search and I started going back through all of his writings where he used this idea of the magistorum ecclesiae or the magistry, because that's what he says, the authorities of the church, the magistorum of the church. And I found out over and over again when he uses magistry or magistorum, he's always talking about either a council, a bishop, a group of bishops, its leaders, whether he's talking about church fathers in the past who came together and made very difficult decisions. These are authorities. And every single time there was a dispute, he would concede, even if his mind, will, and intellect did not

0: agree with it, he would concede to the highest authority. The problem is what happens when the highest authority of the church, which, by the way, he recognized that the deuterocanonical books were accepted. He even believes something happened at Nicaea 1 that made these books canonical. But even more so, he starts speaking differently after his friend wrote a letter to Pope Innocent I and asked for clarity on the canonical books. And a decretal letter was written back to his friend, who he designated the book of his commentary of Zechariah to. His friend gets a whole list, and all of a sudden, that's in 405, we see the language start changing in Jerome's vocabulary. And 2 years later, after that letter, here he is talking about not just books of the Bible, but which forms of those books. Because anybody agreed that Daniel was involved here. Like, oh yeah, I mean, a Protestant would say Daniel and a Catholic would say Daniel. But then which Daniel? Same thing was at that time. Well, which form of Daniel do we accept? It just so happens, he says, they not only chose books, but the magistorum, this authority, chose which form of the book to read too. And it was the Theodotion over against the Hebrew and even the 70, that is the Septuagint. So Jerome appeals to authority. So what happens when the highest authority of the Jews differs from the highest authority of the church? That happens in his writings, the preface to Tobit and Judith. He actually says that he would rather be criticized by Pharisees than to be disobedient to the bishops. Meaning, hey, at the end of the day, if I have to make a choice between the highest authority, the Hebrews, of the Jewish texts, and I've got to make a decision between the highest authority and the church that I belong to, I'll choose the bishops over against the Pharisees any day. And he did. He obeyed the bishops. See, this is the difference between Jerome and Protestants who love to use him. Even if his mind, will, and intellect disagrees with the authorities, he learned how to submit his mind, will, and intellect. Mm-hmm. Protestants can't do that. If the Pope or a group of bishops say something that he disagrees with, he's still submitted to the bishop, even while disagreeing. And we see his language change, by the way, after these decretal letters and the meetings in Carthage and Hippo start happening and the popes are signing off on certain canons. He starts changing his language after that. And here's a perfect example where he submits to the magistracy. He submits to an authority, and it's always going to be the church authority, even if the highest Hebrew authority disagrees with the church. He'll always choose the church, and he always did in his writings. That's what sets him apart from Protestants.
1: So, I suppose this is really the Catholic mind, in a way, think with the church, as we're taught. That is to say that it is true that there are many things that we might come to on our own that the church would say, nope, that's not it. And so maybe, would it be fair to say that left to himself as a scholar, if there had never been a declaration by the church, he might have just stayed with what the Jewish authorities in Tiberias said, but there was a declaration by the church, and so he just went with that.
0: Yeah, I agree. I think that he would have just left it in tension, because that's what he did in his early writings. The Hebrews don't have this in their collection. They reject it, or they remove it. That's his statement. Yeah. But then he would say the church receives them. And he would kind of leave it in tension. By the way, his buddy, Rufinus, and I say that tongue in cheek because they were really good friends, and then they turned against each other in their writings. Rufinus actually accused him of choosing the Hebrew text over against the church. He said, whoa, whoa, whoa, I'm just telling you what they believe. I'm not saying I believe it. So there's times where you read Jerome, it's like, man, he's being awfully critical of the church's position on this, and he seems to take the Jewish position. But then when he's challenged on it by a friend that turned into an enemy in his writings, he's like, actually, I'm not speaking for me, I'm speaking for them. Don't take this out on me kind of mindset. So Jerome would have left it in tension. He would have just stated the facts. Highest authorities in the Jewish community say it's not scripture. Well, what about the church? Oh, yeah, they say it's scripture. And so where do you land? I mean, if I got to choose, I'm going to choose the church every time, because I'd rather make a bunch of Pharisees mad than disobey my bishops. But you could still tell intellectually he was actually more on the side of the Hebrews. We've got to be honest about this as Catholics. But I do think that starts changing, because his friend, as I mentioned, Exusperus, he's a bishop of Toledo. And he's going into this, or excuse me, of Toulouse. He's in Toulouse. And in Toulouse, they're writing this letter. And I think Jerome's the reason this letter happened. Exusperus writes to the Pope, and Pope Innocent. He's like, all right, so what is the canon list? Like, what do we got? And we have a copy of Innocence to Credo letter, which lists all of them, including the Deuterocanon. And by the way, it's not in a two-tier, like, priority canon, secondary canon, similar to what we see in the Eastern Orthodox view. It's, no, they're all a part of one giant thing, which is consistent with the Council of Carthage that happened before this, and the and also in Hippo. And so we see this also repeated about 14 years later, again in Carthage in 419, where another pope signs off. And so we have multiple papal figures within the end of the fourth century into the fifth affirming a canon list, not as a first tier, second tier that we see prior to that. We see a lot of this, particularly with some of the Eastern fathers. We even see this in the Festal letter of Athanasius. So we see this subset lettering, like these are scripture and scripture, but this is a higher canon, lower canon view. That was kind of Jerome's point. But the Bishop of Rome, both in the late fourth century and into the fifth, kind of puts an end to that and doesn't leave that category anymore. And so we see him kind of change his language after that. We actually can demonstrate that he certainly believed that by the end of his life. He started speaking very differently about Ben Sira, for example. Sirach was one of the big ones he changed his language on.
1: Was that because Sirach was written in Greek? Am I remembering that right, or is that...
0: Well, Sirach was actually probably written in Hebrew. A text that definitely came, it would have been Ben Sirach. And there's actually Hebrew Aramaic fragments that were found, particularly this text. And Jerome traces it in a Hebrew origin as well. So, but even then, he changes his language about it from before and after the Decreto letter of Innocent I and these councils. He starts changing the way he speaks about, and he actually starts using them to combat Pelagians at the end of his life, which is very fascinating.
1: I'm ready to go to calls. Dr. Stephen Boyce, you feel ready to go to calls?
0: Sure. Yeah. Let's
1: do it. Right. Every single line is full. So people do want to talk about the biblical canon. I'm going to start I'm going to start in York, Pennsylvania. Mark in York, Pennsylvania, thank you for your call. Go ahead with your question.
2: Yeah. Hello. Thanks for taking my call. I don't really have so much a question as I just want to dispute several things that were said concerning the Jewish canon. There seems to be some misunderstanding, I think, that saying that there was no canon when actually what it was the canon wasn't closed. By the first century, you already had the prophets and the Torah and also the Psalms considered scripture, and that includes the Sadducees. That's another thing I keep hearing is that the Sadducees only had the Torah. That's not true. They had the prophets too, and the Psalms. The Psalms were used probably in the temple worship. But this whole thing, Jerome talking about Hebrews and stuff. He's in the end of the third century. Fourth century into the beginning of the fifth century. First of all, the Pharisees were gone. It was the time of the rabbis, really, technically.
1: Okay.
2: And also this thing, when the canon was closed, basically that was by early second century for sure. And stuff with the rabbis was basically everything that would make up the writings.
1: Mark, I'll tell you what, I want you to make every single point, but we're going to have to take them one at a time because I don't want to just be a list and then Dr. Yep. Boyce can't respond to them. So why don't you take the first one because you got about a minute and a half till the break and then we'll work through them with Mark as long as we want to, as long as you both want
0: to. Sure. Yeah. So Mark, thank you for the comment. Just to be very, very clear, we're not saying there was no canon. We're saying there was no agreed upon canon specifically. The Jews didn't have a consistent view of canon on which books are. We're not arguing whether there's some that held the Psalms and others. Of course, that is very much included. But we do have within the Samaritans and the Sadducees multiple attestation went because very little said about the Sadducees. Origen against Celsus, by the way, says that they only used the Torah. Hippolytus of Rome, which is second century into the third century, says they did not use the prophets or the sages. They only used the law of Moses. Jerome in his commentary, Matthew 22, actually argues that exact same point, that the Sadducees only accepted the Mosaic books. And that's why Jesus used the Mosaic books against them in dealing with the subject of the resurrection as opposed to the prophets. So we actually have multiple attestation that

0: church was saying, the Sadducees did not use anything but those five. So I'm going to side with the church fathers who had access to things. As far as the rabbis go, I agree. The rabbis themselves developed that group, that Hebrews that he's talking about. The Pharisees were obviously ruined, particularly that group or that sect, but they developed into this group that migrated north, especially into the areas of Tiberias, because Epiphanius even talks about this group, and he talks about master Hebrew authors that are in that area that he had went and consulted with himself, as did Jerome. So we agree there was development here from the time of the Pharisees in Jesus' day to these rabbis, but they're part of that same sect of authorities.
1: You can hear the music, Mark. If you'll hang on, you can continue to make your challenges to Dr. Stephen Boyce's understanding of the formation of the canon right after this on Catholic Answers Live.
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3: Prayer doesn't have to be anything rigid or formal. Of course, we have countless ones we can turn to when words don't come to mind. So rote prayers are fantastic, but I also like to pray by listening to praise music, reading the Psalms, and just listening to God's voice. Keep in mind that prayer is a two-way endeavor. Sometimes we think it's just us talking and God listening. If that's what your prayer life has mainly consisted of, try getting used to listening to God speak to you. You'll hear beautiful and amazing things.
4: Hello, this is Father Thomas Morrow. In the name of the Father, and of the Son, and of the Holy Spirit, amen. Let us pray for the end of the terrible crime of abortion in our country and in our world. We praise you, God, for the gift of life, a most precious gift that is the foundation of all that we do, especially our giving thanks to you for this gift. This gift is yours to give and yours to take. We rejoice in this gift. And we ask you to help us, to help other people realize that this is something we do not have the right to take on our own initiative, but we must honor and preserve this gift out of reverence for you and for what you have given us. We praise you for all your gifts. In the name of the Father, and of the Son, and of the Holy Spirit, amen.
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0: Welcome back. Catholic Answers Live. St. Jerome is having a moment, I guess. He's getting his 15 minutes. I don't know exactly what, but St. Jerome died, I think, in 420. But there's a lot of conversation about what did St. Jerome think, because he is the great biblical scholar of the ancient world in the Christian tradition. There are others, but he's the George Washington on the Mount Rushmore of that. And so Protestants will say, well, Jerome said this, and Catholics will say, yes, Jerome said that, because Jerome is relevant. Dr. Stephen Boyce is our guest. Mark in York, Pennsylvania is on the line, disagreeing with some of what you said. Mark, I'll just let you finish what you were saying and take it any direction you want, and then we'll get Mark back on.
1: Yeah, well, just back to the Sadducees, that's not what most scholarship says, and whether Jerome, I don't know what his opinion was on it, but what they objected to was the what became known as the oral law, which was beginning of what came the Talmud, but it wasn't written down. They were against that, but like I said, the prophets were already accepted as canon.
0: So
1: and that was done, I don't know, when in the 3rd century B.C.?
0: Just for somebody like Mark, who doesn't know all of the issues, the point that you're making is there was, the Jewish canon was closed and done by what date?
1: I don't know, but easily by sometime in the 2nd century.
0: Okay, Stephen?
1: Probably down to the time of Rabbi Akiba.
0: Okay, Stephen, what do you say?
2: 2nd century AD, if he's taking that line. And I would actually agree that it was, I actually agree with you, Mark, that would have finalized it for the sect that Jerome is referring to that migrated in the north and continued over into Tiberias up to his time. That's after the dispersion, especially the Hadrian crisis. But again, that's the group that Jerome calls the Hebrews. But we now know that there's other groups that opposed those Jewish believers as groups of canons that were particularly like in North Africa or in Alexandria, especially in the Egyptian areas. They actually did not agree to the canon. The authorities did. And I appreciate you saying that, because it actually brings us to the major issue here, is that there was an agreed upon canon within the authorities of the Jews, but not within all the communities of the Jews based on what we have. Now, I do want to ask you a question. You mentioned scholars that think the Sadducees did. There's some scholars that leave it in question, but there's only 3 statements in antiquity, because Josephus kind of leaves it unknown, particularly. But so do you think when Origen was talking to Celsus, for example, and he said that the Samaritans and the Sadducees received Moses' books alone, and Hippolytus says the same thing, and Jerome, are you saying that they're incorrect? They're working off of faulty information? Or are you saying that there's other counter arguments in history that point to the opposite?
1: The Samaritans are a whole other thing. I mean, they had, of course, goes back to the splitting of the Davidic kingdom into 2 parts. But they had the law, they had the Torah. They also had the book of Joshua, which makes sense because it's actually the continuation of Deuteronomy, when Moses dies. They accepted that. They didn't accept any of the other stuff for good reason, because basically it's just a prelude to the Davidic dynasties, and they were totally against that, because you had the whole question then of which is the rightful sanctuary.
0: Mark, I think what Stephen was asking you about is, do you accept the ancient sources? He gave you 3 ancient sources. So I know you're getting off onto something else, but do you accept?
1: You have to check them. You have to check them, but then you have to go to Jewish sources too. I mean, what you're basically saying is that Jews can't be trusted on the
0: their own. Which Jewish source are you pointing to? Because it does seem you're very knowledgeable on this.
1: Well, I'm not really. I just read it. There's stuff in the Talmud and about it, and certain letters and things that they can tell that the way something is phrased, that something was actually part of the canon. I forget some of the things offhand.
2: Well, let me challenge you on that, Mark. Let me challenge you on that. The Talmud came later, and some of the rabbis were still debating Ben Sira. There was actually some that said absolutely not, do not read it publicly, and then there's some that are using it to make actually doctrinal ideas and concepts of wisdom who are actually utilizing and encouraging the unit. Even in the third, fourth century, we have rabbis in the Babylonian Talmudic tradition that are still fighting and debating about Ben Sira. Do you agree with that?
1: Is that the Ecclesiasticus or whatever it is? Was that the writer of that?
2: There's three different rabbis that had opinions to my remembrance, and one of them was absolutely not. One of them was neutral. One of them was encouraging it.
1: I'm saying I'm not arguing about some of the books really that they excluded eventually, all of them, and mainly because some of the reason was after the Jewish War, it was. They wanted to reorganize, and they wanted to strike out on all what they called, you know, sectarian beliefs. That includes things like the Essenes, various Essene groups, and the Jewish mm-hmm. Christians, too.
0: Stephen?
1: But what I'm saying, just to make it quick, because you got our callers, I know that, is that the canon, that the canon was two-thirds filled by the first century, and it was accepted. And the main thing was over the books that were going in the writings, and then, of course, all the other, the Deuteronomy books, the Apocrypha and all that. Mainly, they were probably rejected because a lot of the Jewish Christians accepted them, and that's probably one of the reasons why, too. Plus, they were also kind of cracking down on what they thought was an excess of angelology. And some of those books.

0: Stephen, I would like to get your response to that. Thank you.
1: No, I actually think you're onto something here, Mark. I actually think we found some common ground here. The Jews were reacting to the Christians because the Christians were out using their text, and they were utilizing books like the Wisdom, and they were using books like Second Maccabees, and they were basing a lot of theology around it. And it actually created a problem for the Jews to decide what to do. That's why Jerome said Tobias was removed from their lists. There was an attempt, it seems like, for the Jews to exterminate or to eliminate certain readings or writings of books, not because they didn't recognize other Jews were using them. Obviously, they did. I don't think anybody could even disagree with that. But they had to make a standard. And sometimes that standard was a battle about how the Christians were utilizing the text. And if it created a problem for their theology, they responded by removal. And I think the Jews actually did have to make some of these decisions theologically against Christianity. And I know that's a hard conversation to have, but I think it needs to be had because we see that happen in places, and even early Christian church fathers were even discussing that. So that's actually a good, I'm glad you brought that up, Mark. Thank you.
0: Mark, I'm gonna, as you said, we do have every single line full, so I'm gonna keep going, but thank you very much. I'm glad we started off with a good, strong challenge to our guest, Dr. Stephen Boyce. Questions about the canon, welcome. Let's go to our friend Aaron in Hastings, Michigan. Go ahead, Aaron.
2: Hi, my question is actually pretty simple. Was the, as you guys call them, Deuterocanonical? I think that's how you say it.
0: Deuterocanonical, yes. Yes.
2: Okay, thank you. Were those actually in the Jewish Bible, or where did they come from?
0: Great, great, Aaron. Millions of people want to know that.
1: Yeah,
0: answer.
1: So... Yeah, thank you so much, Aaron, for that question. This kind of goes back to the discussion with the previous caller. It just depends which Jewish community you ask. If you ask the Hellenized Jews, who are utilizing particularly forms of, and I'm, because there wasn't a single Septuagint, and I want to be careful there until much, much later, but forms of the Septuagint, I do think that there is an element here where they would say, sure, yeah, we accept, and our canon contains Baruch, it contains the book of First and Second Maccabees, because it's there, it's in the Greek translations of the Old Testament. And so those Jewish communities would have no problem saying that. Now, if you go to more of these authorities that were being engaged with by Epiphanius and Jerome, they would say, no, it doesn't include these. And it would be something very similar to what we see in the Protestant Bible. And by the way, we need to be careful when we say that, because these Hebrews also accepted certain things that are not in the Protestant Bible. For example, we struggle with the count, and Aaron, this is wonderful, because we struggle with the count here. A lot of times you have men like Melito of Sardis, for example, who went to these same authorities at the end of that second period, and they go out and they investigate the canon. The question is, wait a minute, Melito, you have multiple Jewish communities in Sardis. Why do you got to go all the way to the east towards Turkey to go find out from Jewish authorities what the canon is? Just knock on the door of your neighbor. Like, why do you need to go all the way over there to find out the canon? Well, he comes back with lists. Well, here's a problem with some of these lists. For one, Esther's not in it. Two, a lot of times Baruch is included with Jeremiah. And so we actually find a lot of differences that, you know, it's not, again, this is what I was saying earlier. It's not just about counting books. Which forms of those books? Are they exactly in the forms that we have in the Protestant Bible today? A lot of times Esther's missing, or a longer version of Esther is present, or Baruch is included, and the letter of Jeremiah is included. So it really becomes problematic. So to Aaron, to answer your question, were they in the Jewish Bible? It depends on which part of the world you're in, and it depends on which community of Jews you're dealing with. If you're with the Hebrews, this authority that's based particularly close to Tiberius, then it's going to be the one that looks similar, not the same, similar to what the Protestants say the Old Testament is. If you go outside, you're going to find that there's a lot of dispersion that has a different view, and they would say these other books were included in their canon. So there is no harmony amongst the Jews, and that's kind of the argument. No one settled the canon until the church settled it, and the church brought clarity to the subject of canon. They even clarified it from a Jewish perspective. But thank you for the question. It's a good one.
2: Thank you.
0: Thank you.
2: I didn't know all that.
0: That's why we have him on, Stephen Boyce. That's what I say when he starts talking a lot of the time. I didn't know all of that. But you brought us right to the break, Aaron. So we'll take a quick break. We'll come back with more.

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5: Welcome back, Catholic Answers Live. 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Why don't you just give us the elevator pitch for the podcast so the people will find you?
6: Sure. 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I mean, we're on all the podcasts there, and we typically do at least one show a week, and I have a co-host, Pat May, who is an Anglican priest who also converted to Catholicism as well. So we kind of mutually do things, and I have special guests. And by the way, I have an ecumenical discussion on canon this Saturday with an Orthodox, a Protestant, an Anglican, and myself. So we're going to have an ecumenical discussion about canon. So that'll be a lot of fun. That's this Saturday at 1 o'clock Eastern, if you want to check that out.
5: Look for Stephen Boyce. Look for him. Look under the facts. Or I just learned a new thing, Podbean. I never heard of that. I'm going to let you answer this next
6: question. I didn't either until somebody told me we're on it.
5: I was like, okay. That happens to me here. That's how I learned about several social media things. Carl in Baltimore, Maryland. Thank you so much for waiting, Carl. Go ahead with your question.
7: Hey, gentlemen. This is a fascinating discussion, and I really appreciate the talk this afternoon.
5: Thank you.
7: I have a side of my family that is, I would describe them as, rigidly textual literalists, and okay. adherence to the King James Version English translation exclusively of our Bible. So I've been trying to do some research, which brought me into many of the concepts that you've introduced today. My question for you is, in my recent reading, I came to learn that the Old Testament was translated by the KJV translators using the Masoretic text. And I understand that those evolved beyond the time of Christ and in some way perhaps were influenced by the early Christian communities and perhaps in ways that were positioning themselves against Christianity. And I was curious if you might be able to talk about that so I might be more well-informed when I discuss the origins of this particular translation in the KJV with my family.
6: Oh, that's so good, Carl. Thank you for that question. You're in luck. I grew up in King James onlyism. I was raised and trained in King James onlyism, so this is very near and dear to me. It's a good question. Yes, the King James particularly used what's called the Bomberg printed Masoretic text, which comes from mostly from the Leningrad Codex or the Ben Asher tradition. And you're right. Those are very, very late. You're talking 9th, 10th century AD that came to us. Now, there is a proto Masoretic text as I'm describing this that comes along, but what was principally used by the King James was the Bomberg printed editions. And what's fascinating is the King James translators were better at Greek than Hebrew. In fact, one of their best translators of Hebrew died at the beginning of the work. And remember, this is 1611, so before that, they had started much, much earlier doing different groups at Oxford, Cambridge. They were spread out doing different groups. Not all of them were sitting together in a room. They were split doing the Gospels, the Epistles, you know, and then you had your Old Testament. Their best Old Testament guy died at the beginning. What's interesting about the King James, though, is that they had to rely. They were so good at Latin. They love Latin. They wrote their notes in Latin when they were doing their translation. They would do a lot of statements at the bottom in Latin. There's times where they had to rely.

0: eye on the Latin when they didn't understand. In fact, they give you a list of words that they did not understand. And they're saying like, hey, whenever these words are discovered in the Hebrew language, update our translation. And I'm paraphrasing. One of the ones, here's a really good one for you. Isaiah chapter 14. How art thou fallen from heaven, O Lucifer, son of the morning, right? This idea, this Lucifer, it's son of the morning is the idea. This idea of Venus, really. By the way, they didn't translate the Hebrew there because they translated it as a personal proper name for somebody, Lucifer in the Latin. It's actually not a proper name. It's not. It's the idea of son of the morning, son of dawn, this idea. It's a description. It's not a name. All this time we call Satan before his fall, Lucifer, as a person. Where did that come from? Well, it's actually borrowing from the King James, who used the Latin instead of just translating the Hebrew there. They made a proper name out of it instead. And everybody's been using that proper name since. And it's not a proper name in the Hebrew. It's probably referring to Satan before his fall. I don't think anybody would disagree with that. But there's a lot of times they disregarded the Hebrew and translated the Latin Vulgate of Jerome instead. There's a perfect example. Hey, look that up for me and have that fun discussion with your family. I think you'll enjoy that one, Carl.
1: All right, Carl.
2: Thank you. Yeah, thank you so much. Can you recommend anything I might read along my journey of this King James only-ism contest that I'm having?
0: Oh, man. There's some actually, I tell you what, they're not going to listen to Catholics on this probably. So I'm going to give you guys that I personally would not recommend necessarily. But one of them actually is James White's King James Only Controversy. Use a Protestant against a Protestant. I'm not a big fan of Dr. White anymore, but you know, he and I were friends and he helped me. That book helped me out of it. And as much as I don't want to recommend his writings, I'm recommending it for a Protestant that won't read a Catholic. Also, Dr. Ward did a really good job on the King James. Timothy Berg doesn't write a lot on that. He's finishing his PhD. Wonderful scholar who's finishing at Southern Theological Seminary. Timothy Berg is one of the top premier that I would recommend on the subject.

0: I want to get everybody on if I can. Jason in Pennsylvania, thank you so much for waiting. Go ahead with your question about the biblical canon.
1: Good evening. So my question is, because I also come from an Anglican background, how much influence did the Jews have on translation, on what was put in the Bible, what was taken out? And I'll use the example of Enoch in the book of Jude, who quotes Enoch that the Lord's going to come with thousands and thousands of his angels. Were there some scripture that early Christians were afraid to offend when evangelizing or reaching out to the Jews? Or did the Jews influence any scriptures that were taken out, put in, because they didn't want to recognize Christ? Because, like, even if you look at the Septuagint, like, when you look at the Septuagint, I mean, the book of Daniel and Esther are a lot longer than what's even in the Protestant Bible, so I'm curious what the influence was.
2: Yeah, this is such a good point, Jason. It sounds like you've actually read into this a good bit, and that's exciting. Yeah, there's a major influence. You mentioned Esther, for example. Some Jews did not celebrate Purim. And that's probably why we don't see Esther anywhere found in the caves of Qumran. It's like the only book that there's no evidence of existing in Qumran out of the Old Testament. Enoch was a huge influence. Second Temple Judaism had a major, major influence. Even if they did not hold these books as so-called canon, they weren't thinking of these books the way that we're thinking about them post-Reformation, post-5th century. They didn't really have that strict. They were looking at prophets up to a certain period. By the way, that's what Josephus did. He went all the way up to the exiled, up to the period, particularly where the Greeks started taking over and in that reign. So the Jews had a major influence on this, and that's what Jerome was arguing for, the necessity of using the Jewish understanding. And even, honestly, even at that point, this is where Augustine conceded, like, we do need the Hebrews to understand the text better. And Jerome convinced Augustine of that by pointing to Matthew, showing idioms, Hebrew idioms that are not understood in Greek. Particularly, like, he shall be called a Nazarene. That's one of the examples that comes to mind. Or, my son shall be called out of Egypt, from Hosea. Jerome said, we need the Jews to help us understand this better. And that's why he did such a great job in the Vulgate, because he was using Hebrew influence. But they influenced the text a lot. A lot of these communities, another point you made that's really good, is the Jews, particularly when you see these church fathers recording, some of the books they're recording isn't the church's position. It's, hey, if you're going to evangelize the Jews, these are the books to use. Use these books, not these books. It's not that they didn't believe those other books were scripture. It's the Jews can't be evangelized by them. So use these books. That's a great point, Jason. I hope I answered your question. Is there any other aspects of that maybe you'd like me to hover over a little?
1: I just find it weird because I'm converted. I'm going on my way back to Catholicism, and it's just weird that the Protestants don't recognize, the Deuteronomical books. However, the King James had those Apocrypha up until like the mid-1800s. A lot of the Protestant Bibles had the Apocrypha in them.
2: Yes. Yeah, and by the way, Martin Luther had them in his. And at the end of it, it says this ends the Old Testament after the Apocrypha. So, I mean, if you would, the deuterocanonical books. So it's interesting that all the early Protestant Bibles had them. Of course, they had notes to them and left a lot of the words of Jerome, which is what's led to this discussion. They quote Jerome as to how to categorize them, but they're always quoting early Jerome. Note that. They're always quoting Jerome in the late 300s. They typically aren't quoting him in the early 400s after these edicts and councils and popes are writing decretal letters. So that, to me, has always been fascinating. That's the point of my paper I wrote, by the way, on my Academia EDU page. You can read me going into a lot of this. It just came out 2 weeks ago. Love for anybody to read that and check that out.
0: I want to put together what Jason is asking you about and what I thought you might have said earlier and just get some clarity from you,
2: sure.
0: Dr. Stephen Boyce. It seemed like you were maybe saying that the removal of books from the canon, actually, those books were resisted by some Jewish leaders for anti-Christian reasons. So it sounded like you were saying that Protestant Christians actually have accepted an anti-Christian edit of the Bible.
2: In a sense, they have, because a lot of these men that are quoting the so-called canon that I said, that's really not the Protestant canon, because I

0: that a lot of them include Baruch and the letter of Jeremiah, which is not in the Protestant canon, or the removal of Esther, like Melita of Sardis. They don't mention that part. So when you're dealing with that, in a sense, they are, because why are they saying these lists? They're, you know, Jason spoke very well on this. They were evangelizing Jews in the dispersion. And there were certain books that the churches were going to use to do that. Why use a book that's not going to convince them? Use the books that would convince them, because that's the one they were raised in. That's the one they're used to in the synagogue, that they're used to hearing. Show Christ from it. Then when they come into the church, you can expand their understanding of authority. Why put a stumbling block in front of them when you don't need to? That's what was happening a lot of these cases when they're collecting lists for use. We see this with Cyril Jerusalem. It's exactly what Cyril Jerusalem was doing when he compiled his list.
1: Yeah, so don't use books to evangelize Jews that the Jews themselves don't accept, in other words.
0: Yeah.
1: I gotcha.
0: Exactly.
1: Jason, I'm very grateful for the call. Thank you so much. Thanks to everybody who called. Tim Staples coming up next hour, and we're going to talk about Protestants' objections to Mary. And you are welcome to call 888-318-7884. Dr. Stephen Boyce, I just enjoy it every time you're on here. Thank you so much for doing this with us.
0: Thank you, guys. God bless.
1: You too. And I hope people will check out the Facts podcast. Big debate coming up on Saturday, or conversation, ecumenical conversation about the canon. 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Right back with Tim Staples on Catholic Answers Live.
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3: 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I wish I didn't have to do it at all. 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
4: The month of September is devoted to Our Lady of Sorrows. It commemorates the profound union of heart that existed between the Mother of the Redeemer and the Savior, through which she experienced many interior sorrows as a consequence of his mission. We ask Mary to pray for us so that we can unite ourselves to her in her sorrow, in the hope that we will one day also share her joy in the triumph of her Son.
5: Hello, I'm Janet Benkovic with Living His Life Abundantly International. Did you know that God desires for us to enter into His font of mercy and then extend that mercy to others? 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Anger flees, and with it goes hostility, hatred, resentment, and bitterness. We are set free, and so is the person who has been held in spiritual bondage by the fetters of our unforgiveness. To paraphrase St. John Chrysostom, an injury is either sustained or destroyed, not by the disposition of those who injure, but by the disposition of those who bear it. Today, extend God's mercy to someone whom you need to forgive.
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7: The power of prayer simply means that words have an effect. 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
8: Family, a prayer that we pray together is a powerful prayer. So please pray together with me, our EWTN Family Prayer. Today we pray to be the Lord's instruments. Lord, make me an instrument of your peace. Where there is hatred, let me sow love. Where there is injury, let me bring pardon. Where there is doubt, let me plant faith. Where there is despair, let me raise hope. Where there is darkness, let me bear light. Where there is sadness, let me spread joy. or divine masculine.

0: Master, grant that I may not so much seek to be consoled as to console, to be understood as to understand, to be loved as to love. Amen.
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0: Welcome back, Catholic Answers Live. He's back with us, Tim Staples. Catholic Answers Live, giving me the hand signal. I don't have a laptop. I'll get you a laptop. Here, you take my laptop. There's another one over here. Right. We're going to talk about Mary today with Tim Staples. Is this the first time talking about Mary? Have we done a Marian show before with you?
1: I don't think so.
0: This is probably the first. Okay, well, I'm sure you're going to do great.
1: No. There was one time, maybe? There was the 75 other times.
0: Yeah, right. And then there's the book, Behold Your Mother, A Biblical and Historical Defense of the Marian Doctrines. Yes. And today we wanted to talk about Protestantism. I mean, you are a convert, of course, to Catholicism from Protestantism.
1: Amen.
0: So what every Protestant should know about Mary, and Protestant, welcome to call, 888-318-7884. Catholic, welcome to call, 888-318-7884. Hindu, Buddhist, anybody can call. 888-318-7884. So I'm just going to ask you the basic question then. What should every Protestant know about Mary?
1: Well, I would start with what might surprise you. What's your name? Cy Kellett.
0: It has been a while, Tim.
1: It may surprise you, but I always begin with the Theotokos, you know?
0: Really? That does actually surprise me.
1: Theotokos, as my Greek professor said. There's a fight over how you pronounce that, but most people say Theotokos, so I just go with what most people wrongly say.
0: Sometimes you have to accept the wrong pronunciation.
1: That's right. But at any rate, the Mother of God. And the reason you say, well, wait a minute. I mean, the more traditional Protestants would agree with us that Mary's the Mother of God. And that's true. But even those who acknowledge Mary as Mother of God don't see the full ramifications of what that means, right? And for evangelicals, fundamentalists, and a good portion of the various brands of Protestantism, no, Mother of God is nuts, because if you say Mary's the Mother of God, she would have to be God. So, because look, just as one of the ways sacred scripture and our blessed Lord reveal that Jesus is God is by the revelation that he is the Son of God. Mm-hmm. And as, you know, dog has dog, cat has cat, right? God has God. And so that's one of the ways. Now, people might push back and say, well, angels are called sons of God. In Job chapter 1, what is it, about verse 6, you have the sons of the covenant. The sons of Shem in Genesis 6 are referred to as sons of God. So what's the big deal about Jesus saying he's the Son of God? Ah, there is a big deal, and that is he is the only one who is son by nature.
0: Ah, yeah.
1: Right? He's revealed in sacred scripture. For example, in John chapter 1, verse 28, John 6, 32, and elsewhere, as being a son by nature, meaning that he has the same nature as his father. And you see that when Jesus reveals himself in the way that he does. For example, in John 5, when he heals the paralytic, and he does it on the Sabbath, and folks got ticked off, right? I always say, that's the revelation of spiritual blindness. This paralytic is healed. He's leaping for joy, and they're like, "He healed him on the Sabbath. We're gonna kill this guy." I mean, wow, is spiritual blindness, right? But the point is, John puts his little he's given his play by play here in John 5, and when he says, "And they wanted to kill him, not just because he healed on the Sabbath, although that's part of it, but because he called God his own father, making himself equal with God." Right? I'm sorry to go a long way on that point, but it's important to understand that, Jesus is called the Son of God, and the monogenes, both in John 1:18, John 3:16, right? No man, I'll quote John 1:18, "No man hath seen God at any time, except," there's no except there in the Greek text, but it's implied. "No man has seen God at any time. The Son, who dwells in the bosom of the Father hath declared him. So he is the only one who has seen the Father. And again, John 6:32 and elsewhere, you know, you get this the sense that he is the only, the monogenes, the only begotten who dwells in the bosom of the Father. Monogenes, only begotten. And in John 3:16, for God so loved the world that he gave his only begotten. Well, if we have all these other sons of God, why is he called the only begotten? Because he's the only by nature. So the point is, though, that if you're calling Mary then mother of God, aren't you necessarily then saying that she would have to be God in order to give birth to God? And the answer is a resounding no, because Mary is not the source of the divine nature, number one.
0: Right,
1: she's not even the source of the human soul of Jesus. That's directly and immediately created by God. So she is not a mother by nature. This is by a massive gift of grace that Mary becomes the instrument and the mother of God, because just as a mother, and this was a revolution as well as a revelation for me, Si, all those years ago, when this was actually proved to me by a man named Father Mitch Pacwa.
0: Oh, really? Father Mitch Pacwa?
1: When I was still Protestant.
0: Really?
1: And I watched him debate. In fact,
0: I haven't actually heard this.
1: Oh, yeah. In my book, Behold Your Mother, I tell the story in the chapter on Mother of God of this debate that just happened to pop up. At the time, I was battling with my Catholic interlocutor, you know, the famous, I would have said back then, infamous, Matt Dula. He debated Dr. Walter Martin, who was kind of my spiritual mentor, or I would say apologetic mentor from afar. He was, you know, loved that man. Only met him once in person, and I was just kind of in awe, you know. He was a great guy, and really loving. He loved Jesus. I mean, that guy was a great guy. But anyway, when they were debating this point, Father Pacwa made the point that, look, of course she's the mother of God. Would you say... Let's look. I'll use now. Father Pacwa didn't use this. I'll fast forward and use my wife as an example. When my wife gave birth to our first child, Timmy, was she and I the source of his soul, his you know, human soul? And the answer is no. Well, does that mean then, since his soul was created immediately by God, as we know, Ecclesiastes 12:7 even hints at that fact. You know, when we die, our bodies return to the dust, our spirit returns to God, our ruah returns to God who gave it, right? There's an indicator. It's God who directly, immediately creates the soul. And of course, we know that philosophically as well. But the point is, does that mean because my wife and I are not the source of Timmy's soul for the rest of his life, should he say to my wife, hello, mother of my body? And to me, hello, father of my body. Why? Because we didn't. Of course not. Why? Because when my wife gave birth, she didn't give birth to a body or a soul. She gave birth to a person. And that little realization there, 40 whatever years ago, however, I don't even remember anymore how long ago it was. It was a long time ago.
0: Yeah.
1: But that realization was, oh my goodness, why does Elizabeth in Luke chapter 1, verse 43 refer to her as the mother of my Lord? She didn't say mother of my Lord's body or mother of my Lord's human nature.
0: No.
1: You know, yeah. No. My Lord, why? Because just like my wife, Mary didn't give birth to a body or a soul or a nature or even two natures. She gave birth to one person.
0: Yeah.
1: That revelation, and the reason why I start with that often, even with my, you know, more traditional Protestant friends that I've helped into the Catholic faith, I'll start there, and they're kind of agreeing with me, but you start to realize a minute, okay, so what does this mean now? Okay, she is the mother of God. And from a biblical perspective, that puts her in a unique category. There has never been and never will be another person in this category. And that's what you get in sacred scripture, is this elevation of Mary as a result of. This is why Elizabeth is, oh my God, even though she's an elder. I point this out in the book as well. Even though she's an elder in that culture, she was probably significantly older than Mary. She was past childbearing years.
0: Right.
1: Mary was a teenager. You know? I mean, virtually everyone agrees that she was a teenager. It goes all the way back to the proto-evangelium of James in 120 AD, you know. But yet, it's Elizabeth who's kind of, who am I that the mother of my Lord should come unto me? You have all these little, your previous guest, who I absolutely love, this guy, I forgot.
0: Dr. Stephen Boyce.
1: Dr. Stephen Boyce, oh my gosh, that guy's awesome. But, you know, the Hebrew idioms and such that you see in the New Testament, they're everywhere in Luke chapter 1 and elsewhere when it comes to the Blessed Mother. But it's, blessed are you among women, and blessed is the fruit of your womb. In other words, blessed are you among women, which is a Hebrew idiom that basically means you're greater than all women, including Eve, by the way.
0: Yeah.
1: Right? That has implications that are huge. But the fact that she's put first, blessed are you among women. And by the way, blessed is the fruit of your womb. you know,
0: right.
1: even in an Eastern and Oriental mindset, that's kind of a mind blower. So it's, but this and so much more that we could talk about is foundational to the glory of Mary. It's because of that plenitude of grace, the fact that she's named in Luke chapter 1, verse 28. And I always go from that, from Mother of God, and we could talk about it for hours, Si. We just talked a couple biblical texts here, but they're all over the New Testament and prophesied in the Old Testament of the, you know, Psalm 45, 17. That Mary is referring back to when she says, all generations shall call me blessed in Luke 1, 48. It's quoted prophetically in Psalm 45, 17. This woman, that's going to be the mother of the Messiah, is going to be the greatest of all women, including, like I said, the Blessed Mother. And so once you understand, I mean, including Eve, which leads to necessarily the Immaculate Conception, the plenitude of grace, and so much more we could talk to. It's like a snowball effect. Once you start looking at, okay, Mother of God, and then let's look at the implications. How about, and we could talk about the preparation in Luke chapter 1, verse 28, right? Hail, full of grace.
0: Yes.
1: Which is a name, as Pope St. John Paul the Great beautifully points out in his letter, Mater Redemptoris, Mother of the Redeemer, or it's actually Redemptoris Mater, Mother of the Redeemer, he points out that the angel actually names her full of grace. Why? Because she's being prepared to be the Mother of God. It is most fitting that she would be that perfect receptacle, full of grace, a past completed action resulting in a present completed state of being. As the great Dr. Herbert Smith and as my old Greek professor said, the best English grammar ever written, Greek-English grammar ever written, points out that Mary is as full of grace as St. Jerome says, gratia plena, because of that preparation for her to be the Mother of God. And then, of course, that leads to the Assumption. And basically, all the dignities of Mary flow from the Mother of God, and you can.
0: So that's the one.
1: Yeah, and you start there.
0: Yeah,
1: and again, a lot of times you'll get buy-in pretty quick, you know, and that. But in fact, in that debate, I'll shut up here. I know because we could go all day. But I'll say this in the debate when Father Packwell, all those years ago. This is 1986. How many years ago is that? That's 40.
0: It's like 500 years. I don't know. That's about.
1: I guess that's
0: Columbus
1: 40 years ago.
0: Yeah, that's 40 years ago. Yeah.
1: When they were debating this very point, John Ankerberg, who was the host, it was really two against one. It was supposed to be Ankerberg was the moderator, but it was two against one. And Father was so gracious. I remember thinking, man, these guys, this is not right. But Father didn't care. He was given as good as he took, and he was so humble. But Ankerberg conceded the point and said, okay, so she's the Mother of God. And you could tell Martin was not happy about that, right? Oh, yeah. But he said this, but so what? Oh. What's the big deal?
0: Yeah.
1: And that's when Father Pacwa had a field day. So at any rate, that's a big deal. One way to start.
0: All right, Tim Staples, our guest. Yes. Three lines still open if you've got a question about Mary. What every Protestant should know about Mary with Tim Staples today on Catholic Answers Live, 888-318-7884.
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0: Welcome back. Catholic Answers Live. Tim Staples here with us. Unfortunately, we got him on a topic he doesn't really like talking about, Mary. Yeah, he wrote the book of our time on Mary, Behold Your Mother, A Biblical and Historical Defense of the Marian Doctrines. Yes. And this hour, what every Protestant should know about Mary. We will start with Marty in Lincoln, Nebraska. Marty, thank you very much for the call. Go ahead with your question.
6: Yeah, thanks for taking my call. Just a quick background. This is probably the 8th or 9th time I've ever called in the Catholic Answers over the last 15 years. I came into the church in Easter 2025.
0: Oh, praise God. Marty, congratulations.
1: Wow, you just gave me goosebumps, brother. Welcome home.
0: So the calls to Catholic Answers didn't drive you away, Marty.
6: No, it intrigued me. Okay, good. Intrigued me. And Si, you were a big part of that too. You're kind of intriguing. So,
0: awesome. Thank you. No one's ever said that about. Even my wife has never said that about me.
1: You know, and that's amazing because Si drove me right out of the office.
0: Yeah, I know. Tim quit because of me.
1: We're joking.
0: Marty,
1: we're joking, Marty.
0: What you've said is beautiful. God bless you.
6: Thanks. Hey, I guess my question briefly. Yep. I do pray the rosary. I won't say daily, but usually 3 to 5 times a week. And I am a former Pentecostal for about 45 years. And, you know, Tim, I know you were in the Assembly of God, and there's kind of an emotional aspect to the Pentecostal faith.
1: Yes.
6: Not kind of, there's definitely an emotional large aspect.
1: Yes.
6: Large. Yes. So my question is how did you, and I mean you personally, how did you develop your relationship as a Pentecostal becoming Catholic to Mary, and what would you suggest how I develop that?
1: Oh my goodness, Marty. That is a really important question. Thank you for asking it. And by the way, I'm going to recommend to everybody. I don't know, Si, have you read Mater Populi Fidelis yet?
0: Oh, yes.
1: I've read it 3 times. I'm in love with this document.
0: Oh, I'm so glad you mentioned that. Yeah.
1: And it's a beautiful document. It's actually a critique of the titles Co-Redemptrix and Mediatrix of All Graces and why the Church has moved away from the use of those. But in the process of really explaining that, and it really takes us deeper into our Mariology and each of our relationships with the Blessed Mother. So I'm going to toss that out to everybody. I'm writing something on it right now because I just love it. The only problem is I got to keep it from, it's got to be less than a book.
0: You know what? My theory is if you write about a letter, it should be shorter than the letter that you wrote.
1: That's right. It really should be. But anyway, Marty, it really, just to answer your question, one of the things that document brings out so beautifully is something that I've already experienced and knew in my own odyssey to the Catholic Church, and that is it explains the role of the Blessed Mother in God's plan of salvation, as well as by allusion, all of our relationships with each other as well. It's just that the Blessed Mother, because remember, Marty, when you're talking about Mary's role, she is no different, essentially, and that's the key word, essentially between you and I in the manner in which she intercedes for us. And as the document points out, it's through her intercession and her maternal presence, Cy Kellett, her maternal presence that what are called actual graces are communicated to all. In fact, but see, what's unique about her, we all are called to be present to each other through our intercession. Me praying for Cy Kellett, him praying for me, praying for our families, praying together, as well as our presence to one another, bringing the gifts of God that we have. And our Assembly of God, Pentecostal brethren, are awesome at this, understanding that God uses us to communicate supernatural power. That's why Paul heals people and Peter heals and raises the dead and so forth. How is that happening? Because actual graces are being communicated. They become the occasion, we say, right? Of actual graces being communicated, and in the way, oh man, this is why I love that document, with the particular character of the one who's communicating the gift. So if St. Paul has a gift of reading souls, or Peter, you know, especially like with Simon, right? He reads the soul. Those are actual graces being communicated through Peter, but effectuating his particular gifts. And whammo, grace is communicated and healings happen. There can be answers to prayer and so forth. Well, there's no difference between us and Mary when it comes to that as a matter of essence, right? Now, when it comes to Jesus' intercession, that's as different from Mary and from you and I as an orange is to an orangutan, right? Why? Because this is not a matter of degree. See, Mary is greater than us as a matter of degree, not essence. She's human.
7: Yeah, right.
1: She's fully human like we are. And the grace of God works through her in the same way it does with us. But Jesus is God, and she is not. And so he is truly the mediator of all grace. His human nature is the mediator of all grace because of the hypostatic union that uniquely he possesses, which St. Thomas Aquinas, in the document, it points out, is an infinite grace, right? The grace of the hypostatic union. So Christ has the power that nobody, including Mary, can have, you know, pouring out grace in our lives and so forth. So here's the point, Marty. So with Mary, then, let's focus on Mary, right? How does she effectuate change in our lives? Well, because she's not just sitting here with Cy Kellett and we're joining together here and we're going to pray for each other, right? And that's powerful. Where two or three are gathered together in my name, there am I in the midst of them. And we can see miracles happen right here in this studio at Catholic Answers, in each other's lives, by the actual graces that we become the occasion for in each other's lives, right? And that's through our intercession as well as our very presence, right? Well, Mary, Marty, I hope you're hearing this, because here's where it gets so excited. I can't even sit still right now talking about it. Because of the plenitude of grace that she alone receives, and this that beautiful document brings this out, she has power beyond all the angels and saints. She has such power that she can be involved and is in not just every member of the body of Christ, but every human being that has ever and will ever be born, right? Because she is the queen, you know, the queen of heaven and earth. That means everyone. The queen mother, I should say, as well as, you know, like Marty, Jesus in 1 Timothy chapter 4, verse 10, St. Paul says that Jesus is the Savior of all, especially those who believe, right? Because he's God. He is the Savior of everyone. There is no one that he did not come to save. He wills the salvation of all. Infallible teaching of the church, as well as the teaching of the Word of God. So he is the Savior of all, but in a special way, those who believe, who have entered into that relationship. Well, Mary is the mother of all, okay? But especially those who believe. Because of our relationship with Jesus Christ and the plenitude of grace that she has in him and with him, she can be and is involved in all of our lives, our salvation, just as in the life of our blessed Lord, Mary was there from the incarnation to the wedding feast of Cana to the foot of the cross and into eternity, giving birth not only to Jesus, but to all those who have the testimony of Jesus Christ and keep his commandments. That's in verse 17. Now, Marty, hang on, because I want to put a bow on this after we get back, because this is going to get so good that I wish I could be sitting where you are so I could hear it.
0: Hang on, Marty, right back with more on what every Protestant should know about Mary.
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11: When the good Lord came to this earth, he did away with the peck order, and he introduced an entirely new principle, that the first should be last, and the most important should be the servant of all. 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When he finished, he said, "You call me Lord and Master. I am your Lord and Master. But if I wash your feet, then you wash the feet of one another." Here was the introduction of something new in the order of authority. 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

0: Welcome back. Catholic Answers Live. Marty stayed through the break, so Marty's going to get a book, Behold Your Mother, A Biblical and Historical Defense of the Marian Doctrines. Marty has come into the Catholic Church from Pentecostalism, was talking with you,
1: yes.
0: a similar journey, Tim, about, well, how do you have a relationship with Mary?
1: Yes.
0: Because that, maybe, especially because of the history of Pentecostalism, you're not quite
1: yes.
0: sure, how am I supposed to have this relationship
1: right,
0: with Mary?
1: Right, right. Well, Marty, are you still there with us?
2: I am still here.
1: All right, Marty, because now we're going to get to the nitty gritty. I got a little excited in that first segment. Because I love this new document that just came out, as you've probably figured out by now. It is so rich and it is so beautiful. But one of the next thing I wanted to point out that this document brings out is that because of the plenitude of grace, then each and every one of us has a relationship. See, if you're a Christian, guess what? You have a relationship with the Blessed Mother, even if you don't know about it. And in a sense, everybody in the world does. Part of our mission as Catholics is to evangelize, of course, first and foremost, the person of our blessed Lord and Savior, Jesus Christ, who died on the cross for our sins. But we also, part of our evangelization, Cy Kellett, is to bring the whole body of Christ together and to help everyone to realize what it means to be in the body of Christ. Because when you come to Jesus, it's not just, Marty, it's not just you and Jesus. I mean, be like, say, think about it. St. Paul, 1 Corinthians 12 through 26, says we're a body. Can you imagine a finger saying, oh, I don't want anything to do with the rest of these other fingers and hand and arm and all this. I don't need them. I'm going to jump right off of here. Marty, what happens to that finger if it jumps off the body? It dies. We need each other. That's why St. Paul says in 1 Corinthians 12:26, can the eye say to the hand, I have no need of thee, right? Can the head say to the foot, I have no need of thee? The answer is no. It's a rhetorical question. We need each other to get to heaven, my friends. That's the way Jesus has established this thing, right? Now, we can't give each other sanctifying grace. Only the Holy Spirit, the power of God, can pour out grace into our lives. And that's one of the problems, you know, with some of the overzealous Marian devotion of the past, talking about Mary being a dispenser of grace and all of that. Okay, we've moved away from that. But we understand, though, Mary's role as mother, as the document says, mother in the order of grace, right? How is that? Well, because of her relationship with Jesus and the plenitude of grace that she has a relationship with each and every one of us that no other angel or being in the universe can have. Because she is, as we talked about earlier when we talked about the Theotokos, Marty, I hope you were with us when we were talking about that. She is uniquely the Mother of God, has a unique relationship with Jesus. That's why she's full of grace in Luke 1:28, and that's why we are called, as the Catechism of the Catholic Church says in section 971, the Catechism says, devotion to the Blessed Virgin Mary is essential to Christian worship. It's essential. Yeah. Why? Well, number one, to keep the fourth commandment, right?
0: Honor your father and mother.
1: But it's because of the fact that she is our mother and she nurtures us throughout our entire lives as we see revealed in sacred scripture. And I mentioned it earlier, brother, from the incarnation in Luke 1, 37 and 38 to the wedding feast of Cana in John 2 to the foot of the cross in John 19, 25 through 28, in fulfillment of the prophecy to Simeon in Luke 2, 34 and 35, and then into the book of Acts, where she alone is named praying with the apostles for the coming of the Holy Spirit, to Revelation chapter 12, we see the Blessed Mother, the Queen of heaven and earth, you know, the woman clothed with the sun on her head, the crown of 12 stars who gives birth to the Messiah in verses 4 and 5. And then, as I mentioned before, she gives birth to all of us who have the testimony of Jesus Christ and keep his commandments. And she continues to nurture us as a mother. See, brother, I'm telling you, Marty, when I discovered this 40 years ago, or 30, almost 40 years ago, when I discovered this, it revolutionized my entire life because I realized I have a relationship with God the Father through Jesus Christ, absolutely. And that alone has brought me the sanctifying grace, the power of God's grace to take away my sins and install me into his body. But in that installment, I have received an entire body of Christ that exists over a billion. Well, that's just Catholics, right? We have way more than that. What, 1.4 billion Catholics and, I don't know, a billion Christians, if you add them all up together, close to a billion of them. And we are all attached to each other. Now, to various degrees among our separated brethren, you know, the Orthodox and the Protestants, but as Catholics, we have a power, my friend, in our union with Jesus Christ and through the sacraments and that, remember, that special relationship. Mary's the mother of all, but especially yes, those who believe. She is so close to us, brother. She's closer to us than my finger is to my hand. This is why we can refer to Mary as the mother of the Eucharist. She's there with, if you look at the book of Revelation, you have depicted, you know, the 144,000 in Revelation 7, and then you have the limitless numbers of people that, you know, of the saints that are in heaven, and you have the 144,000 on earth, symbol of the church militant here on earth, and you have the angels. And I love the way the book of Revelation, what chapter is that? Is that 5 where it says myriads of angels? A myriad is 10,000, so it's 10,000s of 10,000s, and it really means
3: a lot.
1: Trillions, I would argue.
3: Yeah.
1: I would argue trillions, but, you know, the point is it's
3: an incalculable number. You cannot number it. Yeah.
1: You can't number. But they're all present in every Mass, Marty. Every Mass. All of them are some. You say, how can they be? I don't know, but God is awesome. It's God who brings us all together. And so even when we're praying and preparing to receive our Blessed Lord, we can drop a prayer to our Blessed Mother. And what is she doing? Interceding for us so that we will receive our Lord better, right? Actual graces are pouring into our lives through the intercession of our Blessed Mother, the angels and saints and such, preparing us, helping us, giving us those impulses of grace to empower us to receive our Lord better. And when we leave and we go out into the world, we take the saints with us and we pray constantly. And what happens is, in accordance with their particular gifts, Cy Kellett, right? Just like with St. Paul, when he's raising the dead, when Peter's raising the dead, when he's preaching and confounding, the actual graces of God are working through Paul, coupled with the particular graces and gifts that they have, so that those graces pour into the lives of people. And that can be in the material order by answer to prayers for healing, for financial need, or salvation of souls, you name it, in accordance with those gifts. This is why, my brother, we need to have a relationship first and foremost with the Blessed Mother, because she has power beyond, as I said before, all the angels and saints combined. But it's also really helpful. You can't be overwhelmed. You can't have an intimate relationship with every saint, right? You'd go crazy, and you can't do that. Even in our lives, we can't do that. You have a few people that you can say are close friends, and you have your family, right? But it's important for us as Christians to understand we need. Paul didn't say that just for the fun of it. Can the eye say to the hand, I have no need of thee? Can the head say to the foot? No, we need each other. So if you approach it, Marty, like that, in understanding, I have a relationship with the Blessed Mother because she's my mother. And the Bible tells me she's my mother. There in Revelation 12 and elsewhere that we could look at, what, she's the mother of the Lord. She's therefore the mother of all of us. I have a relationship with her. But you know what? it's just like in any relationship, you got to talk to each other if you're going to grow in that relationship. It doesn't grow automatically. I have a wife, and yeah, I talk to her. You know, even in a marriage, if you stop talking, guess what's going to happen, Psychel? You're not going to grow in your relationship with your wife. And so it's by prayer, by talking to the saints. For me, it's Thomas Aquinas, who's my patron saint. I have a special relationship with. And of course, the Blessed Mother. And by my prayers to them and with them, they are able to help me in ways beyond anything I can fathom. And some people will say, but wait a minute, all you need is Jesus, man. Why? He's our intercessor in Hebrews 7:24. Why would I go to anybody else? Why? Because he tells you to. That's why.
0: There you go.
1: He's the one who said to John, behold your mother, when he was on the cross. It's Paul who tells us in 1 Timothy 2, verse 1, first of all, brethren, I exhort you that prayers, thanksgiving, sacrifices are made for kings and those in authority and for all men. Why? Because verse 4 says, because God wills the salvation of all. What is he saying? Our prayers affect the salvation of others, right? In our particular way. Not to take away from Jesus, of course not. It's Jesus who empowers us to participate in God's plan of salvation. Mary just does it in the most powerful way of any creature ever.
0: Marty, thanks. Takes us to the break. We'll be right
1: back.
0: Hey, Marty, don't go anywhere. We're going to give you that book. So talk to Edgar. Get Behold Your Mother, A Biblical and Historical Defense of the Marian Doctrines. Right back with more questions about Mary on what we've called What Every Protestant Should Know About Mary with Tim Staples on Catholic Answers Live.
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0: Yes. And we're talking Mary. And that is always a good thing. Tim, of course, the author of Behold Your Mother, A Biblical and Historical Defense of the Marian Dogmas. Where shall we go? Let's go to Saratoga Springs, Utah. I thought Saratoga.
1: Utah, baby.
0: I didn't know that was in Utah. I thought it was Florida or something. Luis, welcome.
1: Hey, Luis, we got a good game coming up. I know it's in a few weeks, but Notre Dame, Utah is going to be a good one. Are you a Utah fan?
2: Oh, yeah.
0: Oh, I accidentally hung up on him. Sorry, Luis, I accidentally hung up. Oh, no, just kidding. Go ahead.
1: That's right. Yeah, that's going to be a good one. Anyway.
2: I've been waiting online for so long. Anyway, yeah, I'm a Utes fan. You know, it's either BYU or Utah when you're here. So I'm sorry.
1: Yeah, it's BYU that they're playing, not Utah. It's not the Utes.
0: That's a religious battle. Yeah, that is a religious battle. Okay.
1: Yeah,
0: all right.
1: The big one's going to be with BYU. I'm sorry, because I think BYU is ranked 14. And Notre Dame's 4.
2: Yeah, but they're really good.
1: Yeah, it's BYU that has a really good team this year. But anyway, what's on your mind, Luis?
2: Awesome. Yeah, so the other day I was questioned about Marian apparitions. And my buddy asked me, like, oh, why Mary? Why not maybe just Jesus or something? And,
1: yes.
2: You know, it made me think, but I kind of gave it, like, whatever answer, but I kind of wanted to hear from you guys. But,
1: sure.
2: What I could answer with.
1: Yeah, you know, it's a great question, you know, and it's intuitive. For someone like me who was raised a Baptist, became a Pentecostal preacher, I would always say that. Why in the world? Who cares if Mary appears, man? I want to talk to Jesus.
0: Yeah.
1: I don't want some creature, man. I want the God-man, Jesus Christ. And, you know, if you didn't have the revelation that we have and the truth that we have, that would it would make sense. But, Luis, here's the bottom line. See, a lot of times folks have this wrong idea. It's rooted in, I was talking to Cy Kellett during the break. I remember years ago hearing Oprah Winfrey, of all people, not exactly the sharpest knife in the tray, let's just say. I mean, but she's a nice lady. But, you know, she talked about how she left her Christian faith. Why? Because when she realized that God in the Old Testament says he's a jealous God. And I realized, I don't want to follow some insecure God who's jealous. Are you kidding me? And she, you know, she left the faith. And I happened to be watching that. I'm thinking, can somebody who is above the age of 12 answer her, you know? Because, you know, I shouldn't make fun. Now I'm going to get bad letters. But the point is, it is a puerile way of understanding. When God says he's a jealous God, it doesn't mean God is, oh, I'm so insecure. Please don't leave me. Don't leave me. I won't know what to do, right? No, he's a jealous God. That's human language, looking up at God in an attempt to describe God's infinite love for us. And that he loves us so much, and he knows that we are ultimately what we need to be fulfilled. If we're going to be happy, our happiness can only be ultimately found in the beatific vision, that is the comprehension of God, Father, Son, and Holy Spirit. And if we go anywhere else, God knows we're going to hurt ourselves. You walk away from God, guess what you're going to find? Sin, darkness, death, and all the other bad things you can think of, right? So that's the idea. And now, Luis, why do I bring that up? Because unfortunately, in Christian circles, and I know this is how I was raised, it would say that if Mary appears, you know, I would say, get thee behind me, Satan, because all I need is Jesus. That's rooted in that sort of that false understanding that, you know, you have to pray to God, God alone. Now, of course, we adore God alone because he is the only being in the universe that is worthy of our absolute devotion, right? Of course. So if we offer sacrifice, for example, to anyone other than Almighty God, and I always say to my Protestant friends or anyone who is inquiring, go to Mass if you want to know what we Catholics do, right?
0: Yeah.
1: Go to Mass and you will see the most perfect form of prayer, and that is the holy sacrifice of the Mass. The entire Mass is offered to God the Father in and through Jesus Christ by the power of the Holy Spirit. That's all. Any mention of Mary and the saints is peripheral. Their role is to help us, just as we're praying, with each other. They're praying

0: with us, to help us to be able to enter into that worship more perfectly. So see, the saints, Luis, and this is what you want to help folks to see, that's their role, including the Blessed Mother, in that most perfect way of any created being, are helping us to come to Jesus, right? That's what we do here at Catholic Answers. We help people to come to Jesus in his church. Right? Jesus could do it better than we could, right? Jesus could come down here right now and do this a whole lot better than this knucklehead, and probably would do it a lot more succinct as well, right?
1: But Sermon on the Mount kind of went on for a while.
0: That's right. That's right. But you see, the point is God loves, and I don't even remember who I first heard this from many years ago. Forgive me, whoever it was, because I should give him credit for it. But he said, you know, God is not up there like going, don't you talk to him. You look at me. Look at me. Or, no, God loves it when he sees his people ministering to each other. And why does he love it? Because he's the one orchestrating it. He's giving the graces and the gifts to each person, whether it's the Blessed Mother or St. Jeremiah, as we'll talk about in a moment, or Onias the high priest, or Mary in Revelation 12. That brings me to the apparition thing, okay? Sacred Scripture is littered with examples of apparitions. It's just that, unfortunately, a lot of times people read Scripture with a bias. It's the way, you know, from when I was Baptist, that's how I was raised. You would never think about apparitions or anything like that. So when you see them in the Bible, you just kind of gloss over them. Like, for example, in Jeremiah 31:15, you have Rachel, who is seen in sacred Scripture weeping for her children who are not. This is Rachel, the wife of Jacob, who had died hundreds of years before. And the Scripture says she is heard in Ramah weeping and praying from on high for her children, right? You have Onias as well. Now we're going into the deuterocanonical books, but you have Jeremiah and Onias in 2 Maccabees chapter 15. You have Jeremiah praying for his people. He had been dead a long time. And Onias, who had died earlier in 2 Maccabees, and he's praying for his people. We go to the New Testament. These are apparitions. These are kinds of apparitions here. We go to the New Testament, and what do we see in Matthew chapter 17? But Jesus on the Mount of Transfiguration, and guess who appears with him? Moses and Elijah. What are they doing there? Right?
1: They don't, right?
0: What are they doing? These are dead guys, right? Now, some will say, well, Moses, Elijah was taken up in a chariot in 2 Kings chapter 1, so he's not dead. Well, Moses is dead because the last, Deuteronomy chapter 34, he went up onto Mount Nebo in Moab, and there he died. He's a dead guy, but guess what? He's there with Jesus, and what are they doing? They're talking about, if you go to Luke's version, in Luke 9:31 through 34, they're talking about his upcoming exodus that he should accomplish in Jerusalem. In other words, they're involved with your salvation and my salvation, my friends. They're not just hanging out for the fun of it, all right? And then, of course, you have the apparition of apparitions in Revelation chapter 12 that we've been talking about before. The woman clothed with the sun on her head, a crown of 12 stars, her feet on the moon, who gives birth. This is a vision of the Blessed Virgin Mary in her cosmic role in the plan of salvation, giving birth to both Jesus and all those who have the testimony of Jesus Christ and keep his commandments. I've said that several times here in Revelation 12:17. These are just some examples of apparitions, that is, people who have died, they appear, and there are more. And throughout the history of the church, by the way, there have been many, many, many examples. And all this is, my friends, is really bringing home what St. Paul teaches in Romans chapter 8, verse 35 through 39. Who shall separate us from the love of Christ? Shall persecution, famine, nakedness, peril, or sword? Right? as it is written, we are counted as sheep for the slaughter. We are killed.

0: all the day long. Nay, verse 38 says, no, none of that can separate us. He says, nay, but in all these things, we are more than conquerors through him who has loved us. For I'm persuaded that neither death, Psychelet, neither death, that means death can't do it, neither death, nor life, nor angels, nor principalities, nor powers, nor things present, nor things to come, nor height, nor depth, nor any other creature shall be able to separate us from the love of God, which is in Christ Jesus, right? Death does not separate us from Jesus. If we die in Christ, we become closer to Jesus than we ever could imagine while we are here on earth. 1 Corinthians 2:9, eye has not seen, ear has not heard, nor has it entered into the heart of man what God has prepared for those who love him. And we will have such a relationship with Jesus. And guess what? Ipso facto, because of that fact, we will also have an intimate relationship with each other that is beyond anything we can fathom. So it shouldn't be a surprise that God allows apparitions of great saints who come down to earth and are involved in his plan of salvation, because that's what the whole Bible is all about. God using his people from Adam and Eve all the way through to the end of the book of Revelation. God uses his people to bring his gifts of grace and salvation to the world. Does that make sense, Luis?
1: Sorry, I put Luis on hold. I apologize, Luis. Go ahead.
2: Sorry, yeah. No, yeah. That makes a lot of sense. I had so many moments. I'm just like, well, yeah, duh. Like, I don't know why I couldn't think of that at the time. I like where you said, like, you know, God loves it when each of us pretty much help, you know, one another with our faith.
1: Oh, man. You
2: got it,
1: Luis.
2: Sense that we would have apparitions of saints, you know?
0: Oh, my goodness, yeah. And like I said, it's in the Bible, baby. You know, I mean, this is God's M.O. Now, thanks be to God, brother, we have a church that Jesus has given authority to discern these things, because we've had false apparitions as well as real ones. And sometimes folks get fooled. Hence, Jesus gave us the church. And when the church declares that an apparition is worthy of pious belief, it's not something that's mandated in any way, but it you can take it to the bank. It's not going to harm you. It's not going to harm your soul. It's going to help you.
1: Luis, hang on. I'll give you a copy of Tim's book, Behold Your Mother, A Biblical and Historical Defense of the Marian Doctrines. Thank you to everybody who called. Nice to see you back here, Tim. Thanks for coming.
0: Oh, man, this was too fun, brother.
1: It is fun when you're here. All right, we'll have to go home now, though. And we'll do it again tomorrow, God willing, right here on Catholic Answers Live.
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1: 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In late 18th century Korea, St. Andrew Kim Taegon's family learned the Catholic faith from books and passed it down to their children, despite having no access to Catholic priests. Andrew's father was a Christian martyr, and Andrew left the country to study the faith, becoming the first native Catholic priest. St. Paul Chong Hsiang was a lay leader who helped guide these early Christians during severe persecution. He repeatedly petitioned for priests to be sent to Korea, risking his life to keep the hidden church alive. Andrew was among the first priests to arrive in Korea. Andrew, Paul, and 101 companions were executed between 1839 and 1867 for refusing to renounce their faith. Canonized as a group called the Korean Martyrs, they established the Catholic Church in Korea. May the life of Saints Andrew Kim Taegon, Paul Chung Hsiang, and companions inspire you to grow closer to Christ today. Saints Andrew, Paul, and companions, pray for us. To sign up for the Daily Saint emails, please visit EWTN.com/Daily Saint.
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4: Hello, and thank you for joining us for the special novena of Holy Hours as we prepare for the beatification of Archbishop Fulton J. Sheen. We come to you from the Cathedral of St. Mary of the Immaculate Conception here in the Diocese of Peoria, and in the presence of our Eucharistic Lord, as we gather to reflect upon the life and legacy of Archbishop Fulton Sheen. Father Chase Hilgenbrink, the Vocation Director for Recruitment in the Diocese of Peoria, will offer this evening's reflection. His reflection is on the topic of priesthood, as we celebrate Fulton Sheen's anniversary to his ordination of priesthood, and how we're called to have good priests, happy, healthy, and holy priests in the world today.
5: God love you.
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7: The only way one can ever remake society is by remaking persons.